0: it's literally just a portion of your week where you spend that time in reflection while you're in Mass, maybe hearing the readings, and then you go on with your day, and the rest of your week is kind of separate from your faith. And that was really how I was living my life for a long time. Mm-hmm. And I really believe that I was what you would call a cafeteria Catholic, one who kind of picks and chooses the types of aspects of Catholicism that you want to participate in. And it wasn't that I wasn't given the opportunity to truly grow in my faith. I mean, I went to a Catholic school when I was in high school. It was in Canada, so it was like a Catholic public school. But there were teachers there who were trying to teach us the truth. I ended up going to a phenomenal Catholic university, University of Dallas, where they 100% teach you the truth. I was a part of the Collegium Cantorum, a Latin a cappella choir, where I was singing just beautiful liturgical songs. But in the midst of all of that, I believed I was a good Catholic simply because I went to Mass on Sunday, but I did not have a true relationship with Jesus Christ.
1: Yeah.
0: I did not truly embrace or understand the sacrifice that he made for us. Right. I did not truly recognize his true presence in the Eucharist. Mm-hmm. And even though I might have in passing heard of the Eucharistic miracles, it really didn't hit home as to what that meant.
1: Yeah.
0: That like our Lord and our Savior, everything that he went through on Good Friday for us, you know, all of the torture that I don't think I could ever even handle 1/1,000,000th of what he did for us. But he did all of that willingly and accepted all of that burden just so that we would have an entryway into heaven. And when that really hits you, when you truly understand the level of sacrifice, then nothing else really matters,
1: yeah.
0: You know?
1: Yeah, I appreciate you sharing that, Monique, about just as you said, not through anyone's fault and not through lack of opportunity. Sometimes in a young person's life, it just doesn't land. And there's a mystery of grace there, right? God never wants us to stray. But, and yet in his providence, sometimes like it just doesn't land. And that can be, I think, you know, it's a challenging, you know, thing for parents, right? Because we're trying to do what's best for our kids, right? We also know that it might not land, but it can also give us hope and comfort too, that even when our children, it doesn't seem to click for whatever reason when they're young. There's a mystery there, but God loves them. He's always pursuing them, even,
0: yes.
1: You know, more than we can. He loves them more than we do. And as you mentioned at the beginning, too, God works through our circumstances, our particular personalities. And so he's always working. And so we can have that hope when we pray for our young people and our family members. I wanted to back up for a moment. Where did you grow up?
0: So I was born in Canada. Okay. I was born in Calgary, and then my family shifted to the States. So I grew up in Texas for a while, and then my parents sadly got divorced. And so my mom moved my brother and I to Sri Lanka and lived in Sri Lanka for many years. But then the war kind of got pretty bad, and it was unsafe for us to be there. So then my mom sent us back. So then I was in Texas for a little while more. Ultimately went to Canada for high school, and then I came to University of Dallas for university and stayed on.
1: So when you got to University of Dallas, was this still, at this time, you would say you were still, like you said, would consider yourself a good Catholic, but had it not yet clicked still?
0: It had not clicked.
1: Okay.
0: So I went to University of Dallas. I felt like I was a good Catholic, graduated from University of Dallas. I went on to medical school. And then I ended up in residency. Along the way, I met an amazing man. We got married. He was also, I would say, probably a cafeteria Catholic at the time. So we were evenly yoked. And ultimately, we got married. And about 10 years into our marriage, we were blessed with two beautiful boys. And then we were in the midst of, I was pregnant with my third, which, my daughter Elise. And in that time, it was probably the most stressful time of my life. I was studying for my OBGYN boards. I was married. I was pregnant. So all the hormones of pregnancy, our marriage was kind of in a rocky place. He was trying to study. I was trying to study. We were doing all of these things and not really, we were more like two ships sailing in the night, just trying to accomplish all of the things. And our relationship was kind of in a place of breakdown. And it was that moment when I realized that our marriage was actually in dire straits. And I had always been kind of a very happy-go-lucky, optimistic person and easy to smile and easy to get along with people. But that was really the first time in my life that I felt like I had entered into a period of darkness. And in that moment, I realized that I had this humongous hole. And the only individual who could possibly fill that hole turned out to be Jesus.
1: Yeah.
0: And when he filled that hole, I realized that I didn't need anything. I didn't need anyone. All I really wanted or desired at that moment was to have this really intense relationship with God. And when he entered, like truly entered into my life and made himself known, I wanted to know him, love him, serve him in every aspect of my life. And I realized that it wasn't that I didn't love my husband. It wasn't that I didn't love my children or my work or anything else, but they all became bonuses. And it was like, I choose to love you guys. And if something happened and I was separated from you, I would be so sad. But my life wouldn't end because I would still have Jesus. And I would still be able to find peace and calm and tranquility in the midst of that.
1: Yeah. Well, let's back up for a moment and talk a little bit about, again, because presumably you'd never left the Catholic Church in this time, you and your husband. So talk a little bit about what your faith, because you mentioned earlier sort of a cafeteria Catholicism. What did your faith life look like? And then when this happened, how did that actually happen that you came to know Christ in terms of what did you read or what did you see or what were, give us a little bit of that progression.
0: The progression, absolutely. Yeah. So as I mentioned, growing up as a Catholic, I would do all of the things you're supposed to do, right? I would go to Mass. I would, you know, go to confession. I would think about, you know, okay, these are the things that I need to get off of my soul. But I would never spend time really thinking about why we were taught what we were taught or why the church asked us to do things in a certain way, why we were to believe what we believed. And I think along the way, as I was just practicing like a typical Catholic, none of that really impacted me. Like the sacrifice that Jesus had made didn't really impact me. It was very much like, okay, he did this for everybody. And I never once thought that he wasn't God or that, you know, the Catholic Church wasn't a beautiful, you know, thing. However, I didn't see myself having that personal connection with him, and it didn't impact me immediately. But along the way, you know, there were many things in our lives that started to break down. If you don't have the right kind of priority, placing God first and then your spouse and then your kids and then everything else, it tends to fall apart. And so along the way, I think what happened was initially the relationship with my husband was beautiful because it was just both of us. We just had to focus on one another. We were constantly feeding one another. We loved one another. Every bit of ourselves was focusing on making sure the other one was well fed, well cared for, feeling loved. And then as children began to enter into this relationship, then as a mom, as I see so often with my patients, even your instinct is to sacrifice everything for that innocent child who can't care for themselves. So you place that child at the very top of the pyramid and you pour everything that you have into that child. And then your husband goes to the side, God goes to the side. And it's literally, you're walking through life, turning to God when things go bad, but God isn't the primary focus of your life.
1: Right.
0: And then your spouse, at least in my case, my spouse definitely was not the primary focus of my life. Then we added in child number two, and once again, he got displaced even further. And then child number three in my womb. Now it's kind of like, listen, if you don't have a diaper that needs to be changed and you can feed yourself, you're on your own, you know? So that ultimately led to a point where our relationship had broken down to the point that we were literally, he was so busy studying. He had developed another set of friends. I was so busy as an OBGYN resident and trying to study for these board exams. Yeah. We did not have the time to connect to one another. We were not serving one another. We were just focusing on paying the bills and getting the children cared for.
1: It's so interesting, the ways that we use to image some of these concepts. I mean, you kind of used a pyramid, you know, in terms of like, okay, well, the order of loves here, like who's at the top, right? And it's interesting that, like you said, when our priorities are out of order, C.S. Lewis, I think it was, that said that if we put second things first, then we destroy both first and second things, right? In a way that we don't anticipate, when we begin to let God slip from the top of our priority list, right? And other people take that. In the end, we discover we don't actually know how to love them when they're kind of out of the right context. And what's interesting too about, you know, it just hit me as you were describing that, is that when we put other people, especially other people who need us, at the top of that priority list, that's a real inversion of God doesn't need us, right? We put him at the top of that list. We put him first as our creator, but he doesn't need us. He gives it to us fully. And so there's something that is rightly ordering and purifying about having God at the top, where he doesn't need you. He chooses fully, freely to love you into existence and sustain you. And it's almost like that then purifies our other loves when we place God at the top. Anyway, sorry, I just wanted to...
0: No, that's a great point.
1: Yeah.
0: And so ultimately what happened was our marriage completely, we were on the brink of divorce. Mm. And God brought people into my sphere that just introduced me to all sorts of different resources to try and help to salvage our marriage. Mm. And as I read about other couples who had gone through very challenging times and how their lives and their marriages had been saved. And I reflected on the impact of the divorce that my parents had unfortunately walked through and how that changed kind of the trajectory of myself and my siblings and how we relate to other people and personally, for sure, how I relate to conflict and how I am able to talk things out with some people, but not with others and all of that. It was just really interesting to see how important that idea of putting God at the center of everything was. Yeah. And for me, when I realized the impact that divorce would have on my children, when I finally realized the impact that divorce had had on me, then I knew that I had to do absolutely everything to try and save our marriage. And through the grace of God, I mean, I think there was a lot of need for forgiveness and for compassion and for learning to talk to one another and learning how to communicate our thoughts and our needs and our desires. And ultimately, he saved our marriage.
1: At this point in your marriage, how much did the fact the church's teaching on marriage sort of play into the discernment, into the struggle? Or was that something that you took seriously at that point? Or was that more of kind of the picking and choosing?
0: I did take the sacrament and the promises that we had made very seriously. And for me, I knew that it was not just my husband and myself, but it was a bond that we made with God.
1: Right.
0: And so I was not willing to break the promises that I had made to God. And so I really wanted to fight for that, to honor that promise.
1: Yeah. Yeah. Well, but like you said, you know, we can believe that. And that's a very, I think, a great gift to the church, from God through the church to us, that helps us sustain marriage, is that we have this belief. Okay, this is a sacrament. There will be grace here. God will help us. But as you said, it often takes kind of discovering, oh, I need to learn to communicate. Yes. I need to learn, yeah, you know, I need to, there's baggage I need to get over. There's a lot of growth that has to happen often. And we don't discover it until a crisis brings it up.
0: Absolutely. Yeah. And I think that that process of understanding exactly who you are, mm-hmm, and taking ownership for your part in the breakdown, mm-hmm, and not just trying to blame the other individual, yeah, for the mistakes that have been made, was really critical for me,
1: yeah,
0: to be able to own everything.
1: Yeah.
0: But it was such a gift.
1: Yeah.
0: Because that breakdown in marriage is ultimately what led me to want to, in some way, pay God back. When he renewed our marriage, I really wanted to do something to kind of show him gratitude. And I wanted to do something that was completely outside of my box.
1: Well, let's take a little break there. Yeah. And then we'll come back and hear about how God kind of used that and moved you to the next steps in your journey. So we'll be back in just a couple minutes. So please stay tuned to hear the rest of Dr. Monique Roux-Beyrou's story. 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

0: Welcome back to the Journey Home program. We're entering the second half of our hour tonight, speaking with Dr. Monique Rubirous. She's a Catholic reaver. She grew up Catholic, but as we're hearing in her story, it was actually through a crisis in your marriage that really caused you to kind of rediscover your faith. And so we were just talking about that when we left off. And so, you know, backing up just a tiny bit here, you know, you mentioned before the break that part of what was on your heart when you guys were considering divorce, when it was, you didn't know the way forward, was you were also reflecting on how that had impacted your life. And so what did you mean by that in terms of the effects of divorce on?
1: So honestly, yeah. At that time, when my parents went through their divorce when I was a kid, for me, it was almost like a gift in that there was no more fighting. There was no more upset or screaming at home. There was just this sense of calm. And at the same time, there was this sense of uncertainty because financially things were different. But I had to kind of embrace that idea that the divorce was a good thing for us for many, many, many years. But in the midst of this conflict with myself and my husband, somewhere along the way, somebody gave me a book. I think it was called The Divorce Busters. And when I read that, it talked about traits of children who have gone through divorce. And it was different things like when you're in conflict with somebody, you tend to shut down. You don't want to really engage in the conflict. You don't want to have the conversations. You would rather just skirt the issue and put it to the side and not deal with things. It could bring up conflict.
0: Right. Because of where it might lead.
1: Exactly.
0: Right. Yeah.
1: So there's very little conflict resolution. There's very little being able to be 100% authentic about who you are and what your true desires are. And also just taking complete ownership of every word that comes out of your mouth. And also understanding that you play a role in all of this in the relationship.
0: Yeah.
1: And to be willing to forgive, but also to be willing to ask someone to forgive you
0: for the
1: things that you have done incorrectly. Yeah. So when I realized that children of divorce are more likely to have divorce in their own lives, they're more likely, when you're a child of divorce, you don't have that home base. Like I remember one thing when my parents both got remarried, I didn't feel like I had a place to go to for Christmas or for Thanksgiving. It was, oh, am I going to go to dad's place or am I going to go to mom's place? Or you lose that, oh, this is my room. This is my safe space. This is where we always go. This is where, you know, every family reunion, mom and dad will both be there. They'll be getting along. You know, all of those sort of things are missing.
0: Yeah, I wonder, maybe this doesn't resonate with you at all. But just as, you know, the divorce then has these ripple effects in terms of how children then maybe subconsciously see marriages and relationships.
1: Absolutely.
0: And the underlying fears, I wonder if that even maybe, again, in a very subtle way affects then, you know, the faith journey in the sense of, well, I'll have this kind of like nice relationship with God, do the Catholic thing, whatever, but I don't really share my heart with him.
1: Yes.
0: I don't want to go deep because maybe he won't actually love me in the end.
1: Yeah. Yeah. There is that definite, when you get married to somebody, you should be completely united. You should be able to completely bear your soul with this person. They should know absolutely everything about you. They're the first person that you should want to share everything with. But sometimes when you come from a place of brokenness, you want to put this facade on where you're giving the best version of yourself and you're not willing to share all of the brokenness.
0: Yeah.
1: And that hesitation to actually truly share authentically exactly who you are and how life has impacted you is a very challenging thing, to be so vulnerable. But I praise God for the challenges that we walk through.
0: Right.
1: Because if it wasn't for that moment in time, if it wasn't for that breakdown, we wouldn't be where we are today. I'm married to the most amazing man on this world. He is such a fantastic father and husband, and he has walked his own faith journey as well. And we are in radically different places from where we began.
2: Praise God. Praise God.
1: Yeah, it's just such a huge blessing.
0: What were some of the things, you know, coming out of that time period, what were some of the things that were that helped, you know, to in terms of repairing the marriage, but also and then rediscovering your faith in that time?
1: I think there is something to be said about the people that you surround yourself with in life.
0: Yeah.
1: And so during that time, God brought very Christ-centered individuals into my life. Even in studying for my boards, there was a beautiful Christian woman who, I remember we would quiz each other from states apart and getting ready for this test. And then she would talk to me about marriage and all of these things. So she shared a lot of resources with me. And that was really instrumental in helping me to understand that people in far worse places had actually saved their marriages. So I had hope. Yeah. And hope is such an important thing, right?
0: Amen.
1: In
0: Amen.
1: Life.
0: Yeah. Encouragement, right?
1: Yes.
0: We give courage to another person
1: yes.
0: when they're in a hard time.
1: Absolutely. Yeah. And then meeting other women who were interested in being vulnerable and sharing their lives stories with me and praying for me and allowing me to pray for them. It was just a beautiful, beautiful time and a very encouraging time for me to see God working in lots of different people's lives and to just witness the miraculous nature of what he does on a day-to-day basis in people's lives. It was so beautiful. So all of those things led me ultimately to decide to do something completely outside of my box, which was pray outside of an abortion center.
0: Wow.
1: And
0: now, why was that so outside of your box?
1: It was so outside of my box because although I had gone to University of Dallas, I had seen people praying outside the abortion center. In my mind, the idea of standing outside of an abortion center and telling somebody what they should or shouldn't do, in my college years, that was a part of the cafeteria Catholicism where I could make a choice for myself and I wouldn't do that personally, but I couldn't tell somebody else what they should or shouldn't do.
0: Right.
1: And then I had read Abby Johnson's Unplanned. That had a major impact on me because for the first time I began to realize that you could show up outside of an abortion center with so much love and compassion and kindness and offer people this way out. Because so often they're entering into those places out of fear
0: yeah.
1: that they don't have anybody to support them or anybody to love them or care for them, or they've been told that they have to do this. And to show up in that sort of a way was completely foreign to me. So,
0: in a weird way, again, it just reminds me again of this, maybe this underlying sense that, again, I think people who have, whose families have had divorce, but again, I think all of us just in general have this sense of, well, conflict is a scary thing because it either means that like everything goes perfect or everything goes really bad.
1: Yes.
0: And so the idea of even gently trying to encourage someone or trying to share with them that can be something that's done gently, lovingly, right? Maybe they don't have to have, we haven't had examples of that in our lives. And so even the idea of doing that in a way that's gentle and warm and loving until we encounter somebody who does and we're like, oh, okay, there is another option.
1: Yes.
0: Like I can... Anyway, there's just that connection there is interesting. There's so many connections between our faith and how we receive it and how we evangelize and a lot of these simple relationship skills that
1: yeah,
0: we all
1: I was
0: have to
1: definitely
0: learn.
1: A conflict avoider, that's
0: yeah.
1: for sure. Yeah, I was a people pleaser and a conflict avoider.
0: Yeah.
1: But I ended up showing up outside of this abortion center.
0: And where were you guys living at this time?
1: So Philadelphia.
0: This is Philadelphia.
1: Yeah.
0: Okay.
1: And while I was there, it was really, the timing was just so crazy. I showed up for the first time in the midst of a blizzard on this day that there were like 30 plus cars coming in bringing women. And it just happened that that particular day was the first day that John Stanton could not be there because he had died days before. This man was like the patriarch of the pro-life community, wow. and he had started the pro-life union in Philadelphia. He had started pregnancy homes in Philadelphia. And he was a daily communicant that every single day would pray that God would send a pro-life OBGYN to start a Gianna Center in Philadelphia. And I showed up outside of this abortion center and I started praying and I felt like I needed to do more. So I grabbed some flyers from someone and I started trying to give them flyers and ask them to stop entering into the building. And then John Stanton's son, Patrick, came up to me and he's like, "Who are you?" Because, you know, when you show up at the abortion center every week, you generally know who the people are, right? Right. "Who are you and what do you do?" And for the first time in my life, I said, "I'm a pro-life OBGYN." I had never referred to myself in that way before. And he was like, "You're a pro-life OBGYN?" And I'm like, "Yeah, what's the big deal?" And he was like, "I don't see many pro-life OBGYNs out here." And he was like, "You need to start a Gianna Center for us." And honestly, at that time, I had no idea what a Gianna Center even was. Mm-hmm. Because although in my mind, I was a pro-life OBGYN because I was against abortion, I was still writing for contraceptives. And I had not made the connection that the Catholic Church is against contraception because it's also an abortifacient. Mm-hmm. And for the multitude of other reasons, right, that they're right against contraception. But I was out there and I didn't know about the Gianna Center because I didn't know that there was any such thing as women's healthcare that was in accordance with our church.
0: And I'm not familiar with the Gianna Centers either. So is that named after Saint
1: Gianna for Etimola? Absolutely. So the Gianna Centers are a group of centers where they practice NAPR technology, natural procreative technology, a method of addressing every GYN issue, infertility, without the use of contraceptives, without the use of IVF. And I had been through medical school and an OBGYN residency, and I had never heard of any of this. And after praying outside the abortion center that day, Patrick Stanton, son of John, brought me this book about NAPR technology and he dropped it off at my office. And as I cracked open these pages and I'm reading all of this, I was just blown away that there was a way that I could actually practice my faith without the use of contraceptives. And I knew, like in the back of my mind, that contraceptives were against the Catholic Church and that it wasn't in alignment with my faith, but I had no idea how it could possibly be an OBGYN without their use because I was never taught anything different. But for the first time on that day, when I opened that book and I read it so quickly because it was just like, oh my goodness, what is this? I went to the drug cupboard and I opened it up and I pulled out all of these contraceptive packages and I read the fine print on every one of them. And I was like, that's an abortifacient. That's an abortifacient. That's an abortifacient. And it was like, oh my gosh.
0: Wow.
1: This is the truth. And finally I had the guts. I was like, I'm never writing for these ever again.
0: Wow.
1: And I had to go to administration and be like, okay, guess what?
0: Yeah. And I imagine there was some professional fallout from that.
1: There was a lot of professional fallout from that. I was in the midst of a Catholic hospital. Mm-hmm. And oftentimes Catholic hospitals are Catholic by name only.
0: Right.
1: And so they were very kind. I'm so grateful to them because of the fact that John Stanton, years before he had died, had been canvassing this hospital over and over and over, trying to tell them that they needed a NAPR-trained OBGYN in the hospital. He had actually brought the textbook for NAPR technology. It had been sitting in my office manager's office, 5 feet away from my office, for over a year. And I had no idea that it even existed. And so I go to administration and I'm like, listen, this is how I want to practice. I want to be a NAPR technology trained physician. I need you to send me for training. And then I want to make sure that I do not ever write contraceptives ever again. This is what I want to offer to all my patients. And she looked at me like I had three heads and she was like, we've actually been looking for somebody to do NAPR technology.
0: Wow.
1: And yes, we'll send you for training, but you cannot practice in your current practice. We have to take you out and put you into private practice, and you have to have your own practice. And that didn't make sense to me at all, because I just wanted to shift the way I was treating people, but I still wanted to deliver babies. I still wanted to be a part of the group practice. And she said, no, we've got to move you into this other practice. So kicking and screaming, I went. And then she started this group practice for me. And then the next thing, I thought that I would still be able to deliver babies. She said, actually, none of the other people want to deliver babies with you since you're no longer writing contraceptives. Mm. And because they felt like it would cause too much conflict, they were going to allow them to just say that, you know, you can't deliver babies. Yeah. So my salary was docked by a significant amount. And in order to make up some of that salary, I was offered the opportunity to work as what we call a house doctor, as an emergency physician in the OBGYN realm. And in that role, I would have the opportunity to serve the doctors who refused to work with me and work opposite them on the C-sections, take care of their patients, triage their patients for them so that they could be at home with their families. And I was not too happy about this, but I did it because I felt like I needed to financially make up that cost. And I still wanted to have my hands in OB to deliver babies once in a while. And so kicking and screaming, I went again. But I was filled with so much rage. I was filled with so much anger, and I felt like I wasn't being treated justly. And in the midst of that, I realized I was becoming somebody that I really wasn't created to be. I was holding this anger inside of myself. And finally, I had to say, Jesus, I don't like being angry. Can you please take this away and love them through me? Because I don't like them at all right now. And the only way I'm going to be able to do this is if you can love them through me. And he did. Yeah. And when I was able to let go of all of that anger and hurt and animosity and just allow him to love them through me, then the relationship started building. And I would start to have people who were more interested in how I was practicing differently. And I began to see that that whole path was not just them persecuting me or anything like that, but it was actually Jesus who wanted to take me out of that situation and have me do something different. Mm-hmm. And so he allowed all of those things to take place so that I would end up where I was. Because then, as I'm in private practice, focusing more on infertility and women's health and GYN and not focusing on doing deliveries, then all of a sudden COVID happened. And then in the midst of COVID, it was, okay, you need to vaccinate. And if you don't vaccinate, then you're going to lose your privileges and you can't be in the hospital. But what I realized was that all of the vaccines actually had something, some layer of involvement with the aborted fetal cell lines. And I knew I didn't want to have anything to do with any of it. So I ended up losing my ability to practice in that hospital because I refused the COVID vaccines. Wow. But at the very last moment, you know, it's so funny because that entire time I just had this complete faith that if you want me to practice OBGYN, you're going to make a way for it. And if you don't want me to practice OBGYN, this may be my exit from this, but I'm sure that you have something else for me. Maybe you just want me to pray outside of abortion centers. Maybe you just want me to homeschool my kids, whatever it is. I was so joyful. It was ridiculous. Like, it didn't make sense at all, but I had this complete sense of peace that he had a plan in all of this. And so I just kept moving forward. And then on the very last moment, they said, okay, you cannot actually even stay in our building because we're going to give your space up for someone else. So now you need to move from our space. You cannot work in our hospital. And he opened up a space like across the street where I didn't miss a single appointment with my patients. Like over the weekend, we just shifted everything to this new space. Wow. It was within one of their buildings, but owned by somebody else. So it was so ridiculous. And so it really brought home that idea that he knows exactly what our desires are. He knows exactly what his plan is for us. Mm-hmm. And he will somehow line it up so that we'll end up at the place that he wants us to end up.
0: Yeah.
1: And he brought me there so that I would have the freedom to practice according to my faith, that I would be able to share my love for Jesus with all of my patients without anybody saying that that was not okay. Yeah. He wanted me to have the space and the ability to be there

0: marriage, and then the realization, or going to the abortion clinic, this realization about contraception. Talk a little bit about how these experiences changed your relationship with the Catholic faith, you know, and what that looked like in your personal life and your family. And then, yeah, tell us then and how that's then led you into this ministry of speaking and sharing more about this wonderful material.
1: Absolutely. So my relationship with the Catholic faith, like initially it was just that, wow, I'm so in love with you, Jesus. I want to incorporate you into every aspect of my life. I want you to be present in the office with me. I want you to be present when I'm with my children. I want you to be present when I'm with my husband. I like every moment of every day, I just want to be praising you, loving you, serving you, and getting to know you better. And I think just like anybody else, like in life, we run through challenges and there are moments in life where we are like on the top of the mountain and then at other times we're deep in the valley. And I think that this conversion and this change in my relationship with God, it's just constantly being refined. So even in the midst of, okay, now I realize that I need to prioritize saying my rosary every day. I need to prioritize finding silence in the day. I need to prioritize getting to Mass every day so that I can receive Jesus in the Eucharist, because I've realized that it's only truly when he's within me that I can be most effective. All of those things have kind of ebbed and flowed throughout the years. And at times I'm like really at the top of my game and I'm doing everything that I want to do. And then at other times, you know, you hit a roadblock or Satan starts to win a little bit and get some ground. And then you have to like reevaluate and, you know, reclaim.
0: And God works through those.
1: Yes.
0: Right? Again, we've seen the providence
1: then
0: that even when evil occurs, that in God's providence, he's able to bring renewed insight and strength and grace,
1: yes,
0: out of even those.
1: Absolutely. Stories. He brings more people into your life who inspire you and draw you closer to him, yeah, and show you how they live on their day to day praising him and loving him. And it's just been such a joy. But definitely, you know, the practice of my faith, you know, has gone from just being a check the box Catholic, going to Mass and, you know, just saying that I did it because I needed to do it, versus actually really looking forward to reading about, you know, the saints of our church and their lives and being inspired by what they walk through and talking to my children about what they're learning at their amazing schools and seeing how they're so much better catechized than I ever could possibly be. Really learning how to engage with my faith in breath, in silence.
0: Yeah.
1: It's amazing.
0: Yeah. Well, we have about 10 minutes left, and I want to hear more about, because, again, you've done some speaking, and your website is naturalwomenshealth.com. You've become increasingly interested in the NAPRO technology and also these intersections, I think, with our faith and our health and probably theology of the body, I would imagine, is something that you care a lot about. So talk a little bit about how that developed and you, how you're... The opportunities that you've received to continue sharing the faith.
1: So I think that initial introduction to NAPRO technology was such a gift. And what it did as an allopathically trained physician, somebody who was just trained in the typical medical school and residency, it really opened my eyes to, hey, there's something here that I was not taught in the midst of medical school. And that really made me start to think, what else have I not been taught? And so I looked into kind of the integrative doctors and what they're doing. And I realized that God created our bodies so perfectly. He created us so that we are able to heal. And with the right environment and the right foods that we're giving ourselves and the right amount of exercise and rest and everything else, like, he just did such a perfect job when he created us. And that is a concept that I have really brought into my practice. And I just really want to encourage other physicians who are practicing as Catholics, but have had this fear that has kind of been placed in our hearts by the medical system to never look outside of the box. I think it's very important that people are open to looking at other aspects of how can we help our patients and how can we guide our practice so that everything that we're doing

0: within our practice is actually in alignment with our faith, that we're not practicing our faith over here and then practicing our jobs over here. So as an OBGYN physician in particular, it's very challenging when you're writing contraceptives all the time and you're taught that that's the only thing that you can do. So NAPR technology was definitely a way for me to practice according to my faith. Yeah. And I think that had a major influence on everything else, you know, the being able to speak at all these places, speaking about natural health and root cause medicine. It led me to, you know, I'm currently writing a book about all of these things. I've created an app so that people can track their cycles without being inundated with disgusting information that many of the cycle tracking apps have to try and influence the young girls who are using them. So it's just all a journey.
1: Yeah. I love all that. I love the shift in mindset, again, of looking at the human body with an expectation of order and of God's grace, that he has a plan, rather than this sort of materialist assumption that something's broken, that we have kind of have to live and figure out health in spite of the design. But there's a great design there. And so we our faith comes up close and intersects with our health. You mentioned something before the show that I was thinking about, again, how often so many of these practical areas of our life can feel divorced from our faith, right? You know, and you mentioned that right way back at the beginning too, that our faith can be just this box on Sundays, but then, you know, my food, my drink, my sleep, my rest, my fitness, my time, my money, all these other practical areas, they're sort of neutral. They're just sort of there. But I think a growth in faith is realizing, no, I have to bring all those in and put them at the service of God.
0: Absolutely. Right?
1: There to be acts of obedience and love and cooperating with God's design. And there's great joy to be found in that. I think it's part of the ongoing journey, is bringing more of that in.
0: Absolutely. I think in my life, what I found is if I tie everything to how can I use this to help serve God, mm-hmm. you know, trying to grow the practice so that I can encourage more people to understand how beautifully they were made by him, how he has created them so perfectly, and how they are intended to be healed so that they too can worship him and love him and spread his love and kindness throughout the world. In every aspect of my life, in relationships and how I raise my children, I just want that to be the central core in trying to, you know, seek abundance. It's not abundance to amass fortunes, but rather it's abundance so that you have an abundance to share and do mm-hmm. his work. So all of those things, I think, when you tie them back to Christ and his work and the mission of bringing more people into heaven, yeah. it's all worthwhile.
1: There are many people out there who, you know, may or may not have grown up Catholic. They have a sense of God. They have a sense of his existence and his love, but perhaps they haven't been involved in their faith the way they ought to have, and they're experiencing some of these problems, either their marriage stuff, you know, or perhaps encountering some of these collisions between their faith, their belief, and the world's views on human sexuality and all that. For someone out there who's struggling, you know, what was a word of encouragement you can give them on their own continuing journey?
0: Jesus loves you so much, and he knows your heart so well. He knows the deepest desires of your heart, and he is always, always listening to you. And if you can access silence and you can just stop and listen, then you can begin to be guided by him, and you'll know which direction to move next. Mm-hmm. In every aspect of your life, just try and prioritize him first, and then everything else that's important to you.
1: Yeah. I love what you said earlier when you were talking about marriage, you know, about the vision, right? And none of us are there, right? We're all in works in progress in ourselves and our marriages. But the ideal in marriage is, right, this person that I can be totally vulnerable with, that I would bring everything to. But it's interesting how both in marriage and in prayer, we often just show up with the facade we want the other person to see because we're afraid, right? We're afraid of what could happen if I was truly, truly vulnerable. I think both in our marriages and in our prayer, we need to be working towards overcoming that fear and truly sharing ourselves. I think that's probably the key to both of those, right? Is is working towards that ideal by grace, of course.
0: Right? Absolutely.
1: That's God's grace word.
0: I think there's a gift in having the freedom to be authentically who you are, mm-hmm. who you were created to be.
1: Yeah. Well, if people want to know more about your work and some of this stuff that you're so passionate about, where can they find that?
0: I have a YouTube channel, Dr. Okay. Monique Ribeiro, where there's a lot of little clips of me speaking. Naturalwomenshealth.com is our website. 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Just Google Dr. Monique Ribeiro. You'll find lots of information that'll link you right to me.
1: Awesome. Well, thank you so much, Monique, for coming to share your story.
0: Thank you so much for having me again.
1: All right. And thank you for being here for this episode of the Journey Home program. I pray that Monique's story is an inspiration to you. Again, so many great things shared tonight. And I think what's most on my heart is just this notion that God is always seeking us, and he loves us more than we know. And when we're concerned about our children or our family members, we have to maintain this hope and this knowledge that God loves them, and he's pursuing them, and be praying for them. But in our own lives, in our marriages, in our prayer, we need to recognize the fears and the baggage that we bring with us that keep us hiding, that keep us from reaching out for that real relationship that in our heart of hearts we desire. We desire to know God and to be known by God. And so that takes courage, but we know that God loves us, and so we persevere in going deeper in prayer. Again, Monique's website is naturalwomenshealth.com. A lot of great information about this whole world of medical ethics and the human body and human sexuality, and the fact that the church really does have good things to say about this. It's been thinking about it for a long time, informed by sacred scripture and guided by the Holy Spirit. We do have a way to approach all these questions in the light of the faith. So check that information out at naturalwomenshealth.com. I want to remind you, as always, too, as we share these stories on the show, that you too are on a journey. And especially if you're someone who's considering the Catholic faith, if you are asking some of these same questions, perhaps from a similar background to Monique's, or perhaps from a very different background, know that we have a whole network of converts and journeyers that would like to be praying with you and for you as you journey forward. 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We will be back again next week with another story of faith and conversion. In the meantime, God bless.

0: Hello, family. 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
1: And American service members have died. So where do things stand now with negotiations? We have the latest. Russian sanctions bill. Congress is closer to taking it up after the death of Republican Senator Lindsey Graham. But President Trump now wants more added to it. We have reaction. Sign of hope. After a decade, Syrian Christians are returning to towns that were nearly emptied by war and displacement and reopening damaged churches. Plus, summer concert. Pope Leo XIV applauds Castel Gandolfo's symphony, calling music a sacred gift that elevates us toward God. These stories and more tonight.
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1: Thank you for being with us on the feast of St. Apollinaris of Ravenna, bishop and martyr. Our top story tonight, President Donald Trump says there were great patriots. Two U.S. soldiers were killed in Jordan while defending against Iranian ballistic missile and drone attacks. Another U.S. service member was killed in Iraq during the controlled detonation of a downed Iranian drone. Meanwhile, both the U.S. and Iran launch more attacks. However, there is still some hope for a diplomatic resolution. White House correspondent Owen Jensen reports. Owen.
3: Veronica, good evening to you. Well, after a deadly weekend for U.S. service members, President Trump posted today, every time Iran kills a U.S. soldier, they will pay for, quote, many times over.
4: 19-year-old Private Isabella Gonzalez among the U.S. service members recently killed in the war with Iran. After attending the FIFA championship, President Donald Trump was asked about the fallen service members.
5: Well, we feel very badly, but you know, those great people, those great patriots were out there fighting that Iran cannot have a nuclear weapon.
4: The president said Iran has been very, very badly damaged.
5: They've lost everything almost militarily. They've got very little left. They've got some missiles. They've got some drones. They've got some manufacturing ability, not much. We control the strait. They don't control anything.
4: On social media, CENTCOM announcing it successfully completed the ninth consecutive evening of strikes against Iran, while Iran launches an attack targeting Bahrain, the home of the U.S. Navy's Fifth Fleet. And Yemen's Iran-backed Houthis announce a maritime embargo against Saudi Arabia. On Sunday, U.S. Secretary of State Marco Rubio told reporters,
6: I think we're always open to diplomacy. It has to be real. It has to be a deal that they're willing to live by. Look, Iran a week ago was supposed to put out a statement saying that the Straits of Hormuz would be open, that they would no longer attack shipping. And instead of doing that, they attacked three ships.
4: Iran claims it was America that failed to implement the Memorandum of Understanding, at the same time suggesting talks could still take place. Democrats say the deal with Iran has fallen apart, and they write, it's crystal clear that Trump and Vance have no way out of the war they started. At Joint Base Andrews, before departing for the Philippines, Secretary Rubio also mourned the U.S. service members who died.
6: Nothing the military does is safe. It's all inherently dangerous, and we're just grateful to have such heroic Americans in uniform in the service of our countries. And obviously, it goes without saying, we're praying for their families and praying for their souls.
3: Since the start of the war, 17 U.S. service members have died. The two who died in Jordan this past weekend were from Hawaii and Texas. And regarding the Strait of Hormuz, shipping traffic remains stalled. And AAA said today a gallon of gas in America is going for $4 a gallon. A year ago at this time, it was $3.14 a gallon. At the White House, Owen Jensen, EWTN News Nightly.
1: Let's discuss now with retired Army General Mark Kimmett. He is a former Assistant Secretary of State for Political and Military Affairs in the George W. Bush administration. General Kimmett, thank you so much for joining me.
7: Sure. Glad to be here.
1: Iran has launched multiple attacks on Jordan, killing two soldiers, wounding dozens of service members, and damaging helicopters. Is Jordan becoming a new focus in the U.S.-Iran war?
7: Well, it certainly seems to be a focus for Iran. I think they recognize that the U.S. military has a significant location at that point, in that country. And so I think they're adding that to their target list. It's a very, very important facility for the U.S. And I think the Iranians also believe that Jordan is a softer target than the heavily defended Qatar, UAE, Saudi Arabia, and so on.
1: Secretary Rubio has said Iran has effectively voided the memorandum of understanding by attacking commercial vessels, but the administration insists it remains open to diplomacy despite the attacks. From a diplomatic standpoint, does this mean the agreement is effectively over, or is there still a path to reviving it?
7: Well, the Iranians themselves had said the MOU at this point is null and void. So we can put that MOU to the side as if it doesn't exist or never existed, because all the actions right now are inconsistent with the MOU, and it doesn't look like either side is willing to return to the original text.
1: U.S. officials have told the Wall Street Journal that China and Russia are supporting Iran's recent targeting of U.S. assets. How concerning is that, and what can be done?
7: It's very concerning, but it should not be surprising in the least. I mean, we have been providing intelligence for years and years to Ukraine to target Russian assets, both inside and within, inside Russia and inside Ukraine. So I think the military has just always considered that part of the landscape of this operation.
1: A spokesman for the Iranian-backed Houthis says the gateway to the Red Sea will now be closed. How does that widen the war?
7: Well, I think that is the most significant underreported item since the ceasefire broke down. The fact remains that the Bab al-Mandab was closed about a year ago for an extended period of time, and we saw the significance of the closure on international economics. They opened up, virtually declared a ceasefire with the United States, but then the Iranians closed the Strait of Hormuz. But when you have both of those gateways, as you call them, those critical sea lanes of commerce closed at the same time, it will have an impact, I think, far greater than is being discussed now.
1: A U.S. service member was killed in Iraq over the weekend during a controlled detonation from an unexploded Iranian drone. Does this indicate a shift in Iran's military strategy?
7: Look, that was a very, very unfortunate incident, but the Iranians have been firing drones, and the Iranian proxies inside of Iraq have been firing drones, particularly in the Kurdistan area, for quite some time. It is tragic that as part of a controlled detonation of a drone that did not go off, that an American soldier was killed. But I don't necessarily believe that that indicates at all any change or shift in what's happening on the ground.
1: So much continues to unfold with the story. General Kimmett, thanks so much for coming on and sharing your insights.
7: Thank you for having me.
1: A wave of heavy Russian bombardments is colliding with growing political instability inside Ukraine's capital. In the latest overnight strikes, at least 3 people were killed and 45 others injured, including 8 children in the Zaporizhia region. An additional apartment block strike left 1 dead while emergency crews worked through the night to clear debris and pull survivors from the rubble. The Ukrainian Air Force reports Moscow unleashed a barrage of 41 missiles and 125 drones. Officials say the scale of the damage heavily underscores Ukraine's critical shortage of Patriot air defense systems as Russia continues to target civilian areas and energy infrastructure. But the challenges aren't just on the front lines. For a 4th straight day, thousands of protesters have gathered in Kyiv. They are voicing opposition to President Zelensky's sudden government reshuffle and demand the removal of the military's top commander. Momentum is building in Congress to pass a bipartisan sanctions package aimed at increasing economic pressure on Russia over its continuing war in Ukraine. The bill would represent the most significant expansion of U.S. sanctions against the Kremlin since the war began. Now the White House is signaling the legislation should also include sanctions targeting Iran. Let's check in with Capitol Hill correspondent Eric Rosales. Eric, what are lawmakers thinking about this?
8: Well, good evening, Veronica. You know, that really depends on which side of the aisle you ask. The bill would bring heavy sanctions against Russia, which has been stalled for months, even though it had strong bipartisan support in both the House and the Senate. Now, the measure was the brainchild of the late Republican Senator Lindsey Graham, and he wanted to make it one of his last priorities and get it across the finish line. And his death last week has renewed those efforts. Democrat Senator Richard Blumenthal says right now there are about 62 co-sponsors, and that number is growing.
9: We're increasing the number of co-sponsors, and we have a momentum that I think is undeniable. The dynamic is clearly in our favor. I'm very hopeful that we'll have a vote on Russia's sanctions.
10: He knew that Russia and China and Iran are all tied in this together. This bill not only punishes Russia and energy coming out of Russia, it also hurts Iran and it also hurts China.
11: The latest version would authorize sanctions on Russian officials, financial institutions, and even energy projects. It also targets countries like China and India with 100% tariffs that continue buying large amounts of Russian oil and gas.
12: Having that tariff authority, I think, is very important, too. I think for me, I want to make sure that everybody's all in on it. You know what I mean? I mean, you want to make sure it's not just us. I think our European allies they're the ones that have been buying a lot of Russian oil and gas.
11: The European Union has bought more than $200 billion in Russian oil and petroleum products since 2022. U.S. senators even argue the sanctions would help Ukraine win the war.
13: If the Kremlin is able to fund its war machine through the sale of oil and gas, it's going to be able to keep going. And that's what this bill is going to do. It's going to stop those purchases. It's going to make clear to everyone that those purchases are going to come with real costs.
11: But not everyone is on board.
14: I've not been for that Russia sanction bill whatsoever. Mm-hmm. We haven't really been involved in that since President Trump got in. Obviously, you know, the Democrats and a bunch of the rhino neocons flushed $300 billion of the American taxpayer money into Ukraine.
8: Now, there is a new wrinkle. President Trump wants an Iran sanctions package attached to the bill, and supporters say combining sanctions against both Iran and Russia would strengthen the American leverage and send a unified message to its U.S. allies. But some lawmakers say that the bill gives the president sweeping tariff authorities. Democrats add that the measure would codify sanctions already in place through executive orders, making it much more difficult in the future to remove them. Right now, the bill is still in its texting, is still being texted out, written out, and I'll continue to stay on top of it, and I'll let you know the very latest when it comes out. At the Capitol, Eric Rosales, EWTN News Nightly.
15: Just 2 years after leading Labour to a landslide election victory, Keir Starmer is out as Britain's prime minister. Labour has selected Andy Burnham to lead both the party and the country, but he inherits many issues.
16: I'm about to visit His Majesty the King to offer my resignation and close the book on my time as Prime Minister. My work is done.
15: Outgoing Prime Minister Keir Starmer urged the country to support the new government as Labour begins a new chapter. With another new face at number 10 Downing Street, Andy Burnham officially becomes Britain's seventh Prime Minister in just 10 years after King Charles III formally asked him to form a government. The transfer of power happened without a general election, highlighting how Britain's parliamentary system allows the governing party to replace its leader and Prime Minister at any time.
16: Britain needs to show the world that we can regain our stability once again. And that is our challenge, to make politics work, to make it work better.
15: In his first address, Burnham acknowledged the political instability that has frustrated many Britons. He says restoring confidence in government begins with delivering results. The 56-year-old is no stranger to national politics. A former Labour cabinet minister and the long-serving mayor of Greater Manchester, Burnham earned the nickname King of the North for promoting investment outside London. He has also spoken openly about how his Catholic upbringing shaped his political values, even though he now says he is not particularly religious and rarely attends mass. Burnham says it's time to reshape Britain by shifting power away from Westminster and into local communities. He also promises immediate action to the country's soaring cost of living.
17: I think their focus has been on what's been perceived as the wealthy in our society, and I'm asking them to give more. And I think people who work, a lot of them struggle to give more at the moment because of the cost of living.
18: We can't live by quarter to quarter, opinion poll to opinion poll. It has to be something more long-term and systemic that changes things.
15: Burnham's first test comes quickly. He is expected to unveil his first measures to tackle Britain's cost of living crisis within days, while trying to convince voters that after years of political upheaval, stability has finally returned.
19: We have a lot more still to come on EWTN News Nightly. Signs of revival. Nearly a decade after war and displacement emptied their towns, Syrian Christians are beginning to return home and reopen their damaged churches. Plus, driven by faith, Catholic forward Ferran Torres nets the dramatic extra time winner to seal Spain's historic World Cup victory, unleashing an unforgettable celebration.

1908, Pope St. Pius X issued a decree that received very little fanfare, but that marked an immense change in the life of the Church in America. Called Sapienti Concilio, the Apostolic Constitution removed several countries from the jurisdiction of the Congregation of the Propaganda Fide that had oversight over all of the mission churches. The Church in the United States was included and was now free from the direct oversight of Rome. There was good reason for the decree. In 1820, there had been around 195,000 Catholics in the U.S. By 1910, there were more than 16 million. While anti-Catholicism was still very real, the Church was enthusiastic, confident, and disciplined. That new excitement that Catholics had for the Church was manifested in a host of ways, but none was more notable than what happened in June of 1926 at the 28th International Eucharistic Congress in Chicago. First, there was a parade along Michigan Avenue of nine cardinals who had just arrived in the city from New York. In the procession were Catholics from across the globe, including Chinese, Italians, Germans, and Africans. And then, 400,000 Americans, American Catholics, crowded into Soldier Field Stadium for a mass that included 12 cardinals, 57 archbishops, 257 bishops, 500 monsignors, thousands of priests and nuns, and a choir of 62,000 Catholic schoolchildren. It was the largest gathering of American Catholics until 1993, and it made very clear that Catholics were ready to make the leap into wider American life. In effect, the American Church had grown up.

0: powerful 5.5 magnitude earthquake struck the Andes region of Peru, leaving a trail of death and destruction. Authorities confirm at least 6 people are dead and over 30 others injured. So far, 300 victims are now displaced. Officials are warning that the total number of those reported missing remains unknown. Emergency crews continue to search the rubble. Local officials note that traditional rustic-style housing in the area contributed to the heavy damage. The quake also devastated a historic 16th century church. In Syria, Christian families are slowly returning to villages they were forced to leave more than a decade ago because of the war. But now damaged churches are reopening and families are returning. For many Christians, this is a powerful sign of hope. EWTN News' Rody Scher has more.
1: For years, many Christian villages in Syria's Idlib countryside were silent. Families had left behind their homes, churches, land, and memories, forced out by war, insecurity, and the presence of armed groups. Now, after years away, some of them are beginning to return. In the village of Ghassaniya, Christian residents came back after nearly 13 years of forced absence. The return followed a effort by the church and local developments that allowed homes and properties to be handed back to their owners. But coming home has not been easy. Many houses were damaged or looted. Some buildings were affected by years of conflict, airstrikes, and the 2023 earthquake. So far, only a small number of families have returned, while others are waiting for basic support before they can settle again. Still, the first return has changed the mood. In Halluz and Qasr al-Buraj, residents also celebrated their return after 14 years away. They gathered near damaged churches, carrying crosses and icons, praying and singing in places that have been empty for years. The joy was clear, but so was the pain. Churches still need restoration, homes need repairs, families need security, services, and help to rebuild daily life. For local church leaders, the return is not only about buildings, it's about bringing life back to communities that have deep Christian roots in this land. And for the families themselves, the return carries a simple message: displacement did not erase their belonging. These villages may still carry the scar of war, but the presence of families, prayers, and church bells again gives them a different sound, the sound of people trying to begin again. The road ahead remains fragile. A full return will take time, support, and stability. But for Christians in Ghassaniya, Halluz, and Qasr al-Buraj, even these first steps matter. For serious displaced Christian families, returning home is not only about going back to villages, it's about rebuilding faith, memory, and presence. For EWTN News, this is Rody Scher.
0: Turning now to India, where police are using tear gas and batons to stop thousands of supporters of the youth-led cockroach movement from marching to parliament in New Delhi. Protesters are demanding the education minister's resignation after repeated leaks of high-stakes entrance exams for medical colleges and government jobs sparked public anger. The movement initially started in May after a Supreme Court judge compared unemployed young people to cockroaches. Protesters demand reforms and compensation for families of students who died by suicide after the leaks. Earlier, representatives of the movement held talks with India's health minister where they presented their demands. We're also tracking something that hasn't happened in over 150 years. A sitting vice president just welcomed the birth of a new baby. J.D. Vance and his wife Usha are the proud parents of a baby boy. Alec Neil Vance was born yesterday. President Donald Trump released a picture on social media showing baby Alec along with two of his three older siblings. The Vance family says Usha and the baby are happy and healthy, and our kids are overjoyed to meet their little brother. Faith-driven forward Ferran Torres is the hero Spain is celebrating after he scored the extra-time stunner to defeat Argentina 1-0 and secure the 2026 World Cup. The final whistle triggered many festivities as thousands of fans packed into the streets of Madrid, singing and dancing into the early morning hours. Following their big win, La Roja is finally back home. The world champions have landed in Madrid, experiencing a royal welcome, a bus parade, and a massive outdoor celebration. Up next on EWTN News Nightly, Under the Radar, Pope Leo makes a surprise visit today. We'll tell you where. Plus, what the Holy Father says we can often get wrong about the kingdom of God. That and more coming up.
2: For more than 150 years, Catholics in the USA have placed their lives, hopes, dreams, and concerns under the special patronage of Mary, the Mother of God. 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
3: I hope that when people watch our show on EWTN Plus that they're pleasantly surprised. I call Fork in the Road the Everybody Show, because I actually showed the first episode and our trailer to all different kinds of people, grandparents, parents, people who aren't married, people who are married, people who have kids, don't have kids, and everybody loved it. So the show is about wonder and awe and curiosity and learning, and there's no demographic for any of that.

0: Pope Leo XIV left Castel Gandolfo to make a surprise visit. The Holy Father made a private visit to the Abbey of Monte Cassino, where St. Benedict is buried. While at the Abbey, Pope Leo ate lunch with the Benedictine community and prayed for peace at the tomb of the great saint. The Abbey of Monte Cassino was founded by St. Benedict in Italy in 529 A.D. At his weekly Angelus, Pope Leo reminds us all that the kingdom of God doesn't always reveal itself like we think it would.
1: Immaginiamo un Dio forte, potente.
2: We imagine a strong and powerful God, and unfortunately, we also model our way of being Christians and way of being the church on this image. However, the kingdom of God spreads even amidst the weeds, requiring us to train our vision so we can discern the good that sprouts despite the darkness of evil and avoiding rash judgments.
0: The night before he delivered his Angelus, Pope Leo praised the importance of beauty at a concert in his honor. EWTN News' Brian Schumacher reports from Rome.
3: The sound of music rang out in the courtyard of the Apostolic Palace of Castel Gandolfo Saturday night, featuring two of Italy's most renowned composers, Niccolò Paganini and Vincenzo Bellini. The Holy Father was impressed.
2: First of all, a huge thank you to the artists, and deserve another round of applause. Truly amazing. Thank you. Thank you.
3: The concert was organized by the Diocese of Albano, celebrating the return of the Pope to the lakeside town. Pope Leo was staying in Castel Gandolfo for most of July, renewing a papal tradition that was suspended during the pontificate of Pope Francis. The music wasn't just for the sake of entertainment. In a brief address to the audience afterward, the Holy Father said that in a time riddled with problems such as war and violence, it's important to experience beautiful things together.
2: To have the opportunity to gather together for an occasion such as this is a truly great gift, because it reminds us that there is something better, and that men and women, when we choose to do so all together, can offer beauty, which, coming from the heart, helps lift us up toward God.
3: This was Pope Leo's second public appearance at Castel Gandolfo outside of his weekly Angelus. The first was his lunch with the poor on July 11th. In Rome, Brian Schumacher, EWTN News Nightly.
0: We thank you for watching tonight. Remember, you can follow us on social media, Facebook, X, YouTube, and Instagram at EWTN News Nightly. I'm Veronica Dudo. Good night and God bless.

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1: Welcome to The Rosary is a Place with Father Benedict Rochelle and Simonetta.
2: We want to invite you to pray the rosary with us. The rosary is many things, but perhaps the best way to think about the rosary is to think about it as a spiritual place, as an invisible chapel that you can enter into even in a busy time of life. And in a place like this, to enter into silence, into prayerfulness, and to follow the events of the life of our Lord Jesus Christ as they must have been seen by the eyes of his mother. We celebrate the rosary with Mary, but of course that means we celebrate it with Jesus. And we look on him in the mysteries of grace and salvation as his mother and Joseph and the apostles must have seen these events. So, quietly, enter into your own spirit and join us as we offer the rosary to God in honor of Christ and his mother.

0: The first five decades of the Rosary are called the Joyful Mysteries. They're called joyful because they represent the early events in the life of Christ and the joy that his mother would have had at these events. In the name of the Father, and of the Son, and of the Holy Spirit. Amen. I believe in God, the Father Almighty, creator of heaven and earth, and in Jesus Christ, his only Son, our Lord, who was conceived by the Holy Spirit, born of the Virgin Mary, suffered under Pontius Pilate, was crucified, died, and was buried. He descended into hell. The third day he rose again from the dead, and he ascended into heaven, and is seated at the right hand of God, the Father Almighty, from whence he shall come to judge the living and the dead.
1: I believe in the Holy Spirit, the Holy Catholic Church, the communion of saints, the forgiveness of sins, the resurrection of the body, and life everlasting. Amen.
0: Our Father, who art in heaven, hallowed be thy name. Thy kingdom come, thy will be done, on earth as it is in heaven.
1: Give us this day our daily bread, and forgive us our trespasses, as we forgive those who trespass against us. And lead us not into temptation, but deliver us from evil. Amen.
0: Let us offer the next three Aves, that we will have an increase of faith, hope, and love. Hail Mary, full of grace, the Lord is with thee. Blessed art thou amongst women, and blessed is the fruit of thy womb, Jesus.
1: Holy Mary, Mother of God, pray for us sinners, now and at the hour of our death. Amen.
0: Hail Mary, full of grace, the Lord is with thee. Blessed art thou amongst women, and blessed is the fruit of thy womb, Jesus.
1: Holy Mary, Mother of God, pray for us sinners, now and at the hour of our death. Amen.
0: Hail Mary, full of grace, the Lord is with thee. Blessed art thou amongst women, and blessed is the fruit of thy womb, Jesus.
1: Holy Mary, Mother of God, pray for us sinners, now and at the hour of our death. Amen.
0: Glory be to the Father, and to the Son, and to the Holy Spirit.
1: As it was in the beginning, is now, and ever shall be, world without end. Amen.

0: The first joyful mystery, the Annunciation by the angel to Mary that she will be the mother of Emmanuel. Our Father, who art in heaven, hallowed be thy name. Thy kingdom come, thy will be done, on earth as it is in heaven.
1: Give us this day our daily bread, and forgive us our trespasses, as we forgive those who trespass against us. And lead us not into temptation, but deliver us from evil. Amen.
0: Hail Mary, full of grace, the Lord is with thee. Blessed art thou amongst women, and blessed is the fruit of thy womb, Jesus.
1: Holy Mary, Mother of God, pray for us sinners, now and at the hour of our death. Amen.
0: Hail Mary, full of grace, the Lord is with thee. Blessed art thou amongst women, and blessed is the fruit of thy womb, Jesus.
1: Holy Mary, Mother of God, pray for us sinners, now and at the hour of our death. Amen.
0: Hail Mary, full of grace, the Lord is with thee. Blessed art thou amongst women, and blessed is the fruit of thy womb, Jesus.
1: Holy Mary, Mother of God, pray for us sinners, now and at the hour of our death. Amen.
0: Hail Mary, full of grace, the Lord is with thee. Blessed art thou amongst women, and blessed is the fruit of thy womb, Jesus.
1: Holy Mary, Mother of God, pray for us sinners, now and at the hour of our death. Amen.
0: Hail Mary, full of grace, the Lord is with thee. Blessed art thou amongst women, and blessed is the fruit of thy womb, Jesus.
1: Holy Mary, Mother of God, pray for us sinners, now and at the hour of our death. Amen.
0: Hail Mary, full of grace, the Lord is with thee. Blessed art thou amongst women, and blessed is the fruit of thy womb, Jesus.
1: Holy Mary, Mother of God, pray for us sinners, now and at the hour of our death. Amen.
0: Hail Mary, full of grace, the Lord is with thee. Blessed art thou amongst women, and blessed is the fruit of thy womb, Jesus.
1: Holy Mary, Mother of God, pray for us sinners, now and at the hour of our death. Amen.
0: Hail Mary, full of grace, the Lord is with thee. Blessed art thou amongst women, and blessed is the fruit of thy womb, Jesus.
1: Holy Mary, Mother of God, pray for us sinners, now and at the hour of our death. Amen.
0: Hail Mary, full of grace, the Lord is with thee. Blessed art thou amongst women, and blessed is the fruit of thy womb, Jesus.
1: Holy Mary, Mother of God, pray for us sinners, now and at the hour of our death. Amen.
0: Hail Mary, full of grace, the Lord is with thee. Blessed art thou amongst women, and blessed is the fruit of thy womb, Jesus.
1: Holy Mary, Mother of God, pray for us sinners, now and at the hour of our death. Amen.
0: Glory be to the Father, and to the Son, and to the Holy Spirit.
1: As it was in the beginning, is now, and ever shall be, world without end. Amen.
0: O my Jesus,
1: forgive us our sins.
0: Save us from
1: the fires of hell. Bring all souls to heaven, especially those in most need of thy mercy.
0: The second joyful mystery, the visitation of our Blessed Lady to Elizabeth and to the child in her womb, John the Baptist. Our Father, who art in heaven, hallowed be thy name. Thy kingdom come, thy will be done, on earth as it is in heaven.
1: Give us this day our daily bread, and forgive us our trespasses, as we forgive those who trespass against us. And lead us not into temptation, but deliver us from evil. Amen.
0: Hail Mary, full of grace, the Lord is with thee. Blessed art thou amongst women, and blessed is the fruit of thy womb, Jesus.
1: Holy Mary, Mother of God, pray for us sinners, now and at the hour of our death. Amen.
0: Hail Mary, full of grace, the Lord is with thee. Blessed art thou amongst women, and blessed is the fruit of thy womb, Jesus.
1: Holy Mary, Mother of God, pray for us sinners, now and at the hour of our death. Amen.
0: Hail Mary, full of grace, the Lord is with thee. Blessed art thou amongst women, and blessed is the fruit of thy womb, Jesus.
1: Holy Mary, Mother of God, pray for us sinners, now and at the hour of our death. Amen.
2: Hail Mary, full of grace, the Lord is with thee. Blessed art thou amongst women, and blessed is the fruit of thy womb, Jesus.
1: Holy Mary, Mother of God, pray for us sinners now and at the hour of our death. Amen.
2: Hail Mary, full of grace, the Lord is with thee. Blessed art thou amongst women, and blessed is the fruit of thy womb, Jesus.
1: Holy Mary, Mother of God, pray for us sinners, now and at the hour of our death. Amen.
2: Hail Mary, full of grace, the Lord is with thee. Blessed art thou amongst women, and blessed is the fruit of thy womb, Jesus.
1: Holy Mary, Mother of God, pray for us sinners, now and at the hour of our death. Amen.
2: Hail Mary, full of grace, the Lord is with thee. Blessed art thou amongst women, and blessed is the fruit of thy womb, Jesus.
1: Holy Mary, Mother of God, pray for us sinners, now and at the hour of our death. Amen.
2: Hail Mary, full of grace, the Lord is with thee. Blessed art thou amongst women, and blessed is the fruit of thy womb, Jesus.
1: Holy Mary, Mother of God, pray for us sinners, now and at the hour of our death. Amen.
2: Hail Mary, full of grace, the Lord is with thee. Blessed art thou amongst women, and blessed is the fruit of thy womb, Jesus.
1: Holy Mary, Mother of God, pray for us sinners, now and at the hour of our death. Amen.

0: Son, and to the Holy Spirit.
1: As it was in the beginning, is now, and ever shall be, world without end. Amen.
0: O my Jesus, forgive us our sins. Save us from the fires of hell. Bring all souls to heaven, especially those in most need of thy mercy. The third joyful mystery, the birth of our divine Savior. The birth of Jesus is filled with joy. The joy of the angels, the joy of the shepherds, the joy of the Magi. But it happens in such strange circumstances. She laid him in a manger because there was no room for them in the inn. How important it is for us to remember that God chose that his son would be poor, that he would be very poor, that he would be poor all of his life. There are two things we need to think about. First of all, that according to his own words, what we do for the poor, we do for him. And secondly, that we ourselves must not be attached to worldly things and invested in seeking and getting things that make us comfortable. Our Father, who art in heaven, hallowed be thy name. Thy kingdom come, thy will be done, on earth as it is in heaven.
1: Give us this day our daily bread, and forgive us our trespasses, as we forgive those who trespass against us. And lead us not into temptation, but deliver us from evil. Amen.
0: Hail Mary, full of grace, the Lord is with thee. Blessed art thou amongst women, and blessed is the fruit of thy womb, Jesus.
1: Holy Mary, Mother of God, pray for us sinners, now and at the hour of our death. Amen.
0: Hail Mary, full of grace, the Lord is with thee. Blessed art thou amongst women, and blessed is the fruit of thy womb, Jesus.
1: Holy Mary, Mother of God, pray for us sinners, now and at the hour of our death. Amen.
0: Hail Mary, full of grace, the Lord is with thee. Blessed art thou amongst women, and blessed is the fruit of thy womb, Jesus.
1: Holy Mary, Mother of God, pray for us sinners, now and at the hour of our death. Amen.
0: Hail Mary, full of grace, the Lord is with thee. Blessed art thou amongst women, and blessed is the fruit of thy womb, Jesus.
1: Holy Mary, Mother of God, pray for us sinners, now and at the hour of our death. Amen.
0: Hail Mary, full of grace, the Lord is with thee. Blessed art thou amongst women, and blessed is the fruit of thy womb, Jesus.
1: Holy Mary, Mother of God, pray for us sinners, now and at the hour of our death. Amen.
0: Hail Mary, full of grace, the Lord is with thee. Blessed art thou amongst women, and blessed is the fruit of thy womb, Jesus.
1: Holy Mary, Mother of God, pray for us sinners, now and at the hour of our death. Amen.
0: Hail Mary, full of grace, the Lord is with thee. Blessed art thou amongst women, and blessed is the fruit of thy womb, Jesus.
1: Holy Mary, Mother of God, pray for us sinners, now and at the hour of our death. Amen.
0: Hail Mary, full of grace, the Lord is with thee. Blessed art thou amongst women, and blessed is the fruit of thy womb, Jesus.
1: Holy Mary, Mother of God, pray for us sinners now and at the hour of our death. Amen.
0: Hail Mary, full of grace, the Lord is with thee. Blessed art thou amongst women, and blessed is the fruit of thy womb, Jesus.
1: Holy Mary, Mother of God, pray for us sinners now and at the hour of our death. Amen.
0: Hail Mary, full of grace, the Lord is with thee. Blessed art thou amongst women, and blessed is the fruit of thy womb, Jesus.
1: Holy Mary, Mother of God, pray for us sinners, now and at the hour of our death. Amen.
0: Glory be to the Father, and to the Son, and to the Holy Spirit.
1: As it was in the beginning, is now, and ever shall be, world without end. Amen.
0: O my Jesus, forgive us our sins. Save us from the fires of hell.

0: souls to heaven, especially those in most need of thy mercy.
1: The fourth joyful mystery, the presentation of the Christ child in the temple by Mary and Joseph. Our Father, who art in heaven, hallowed be thy name. Thy kingdom come, thy will be done, on earth as it is in heaven.
0: Give us this day our daily bread, and forgive us our trespasses, as we forgive those who trespass against us. And lead us not into temptation, but deliver us from evil. Amen.
1: Hail Mary, full of grace, the Lord is with thee. Blessed art thou amongst women, and blessed is the fruit of thy womb, Jesus.
0: Holy Mary, Mother of God, pray for us sinners, now and at the hour of our death. Amen.
1: Hail Mary, full of grace, the Lord is with thee. Blessed art thou amongst women, and blessed is the fruit of thy womb, Jesus.
0: Holy Mary, Mother of God, pray for us sinners, now and at the hour of our death. Amen.
1: Hail Mary, full of grace, the Lord is with thee. Blessed art thou amongst women, and blessed is the fruit of thy womb, Jesus.
0: Holy Mary, Mother of God, pray for us sinners, now and at the hour of our death. Amen.
1: Hail Mary, full of grace, the Lord is with thee. Blessed art thou amongst women, and blessed is the fruit of thy womb, Jesus.
0: Holy Mary, Mother of God, pray for us sinners, now and at the hour of our death. Amen.
1: Hail Mary, full of grace, the Lord is with thee. Blessed art thou amongst women, and blessed is the fruit of thy womb, Jesus.
0: Holy Mary, Mother of God, pray for us sinners, now and at the hour of our death. Amen.
1: Hail Mary, full of grace, the Lord is with thee. Blessed art thou amongst women, and blessed is the fruit of thy womb, Jesus.
0: Holy Mary, Mother of God, pray for us sinners, now and at the hour of our death. Amen.
1: Hail Mary, full of grace, the Lord is with thee. Blessed art thou amongst women, and blessed is the fruit of thy womb, Jesus.
0: Holy Mary, Mother of God, pray for us sinners, now and at the hour of our death. Amen.
1: Hail Mary, full of grace, the Lord is with thee. Blessed art thou amongst women, and blessed is the fruit of thy womb, Jesus.
0: Holy Mary, Mother of God, pray for us sinners, now and at the hour of our death. Amen.
1: Hail Mary, full of grace, the Lord is with thee. Blessed art thou amongst women, and blessed is the fruit of thy womb, Jesus.
0: Holy Mary, Mother of God, pray for us sinners, now and at the hour of our death. Amen.
1: Hail Mary, full of grace, the Lord is with thee. Blessed art thou amongst women, and blessed is the fruit of thy womb, Jesus.
0: Holy Mary, Mother of God, pray for us sinners, now and at the hour of our death. Amen.
1: Glory be to the Father, and to the Son, and to the Holy Spirit.
0: As it was in the beginning, is now, and ever shall be, world without end. Amen.
1: O my Jesus,
0: forgive us our sins.
1: Save us from
0: the fires of hell. Bring all souls to heaven, especially those in most need of thy mercy.
1: The fifth joyful mystery, the finding of the child Jesus in the temple. Our Father, who art in heaven, hallowed be thy name. Thy kingdom come, thy will be done, on earth as it is in heaven.
0: Give us this day our daily bread, and forgive us our trespasses, as we forgive those who trespass against us. And lead us not into temptation, but deliver us from evil. Amen.
1: Hail Mary, full of grace, the Lord is with thee. Blessed art thou amongst women, and blessed is the fruit of thy womb, Jesus.
0: Holy Mary, Mother of God, pray for us sinners, now and at the hour of our death. Amen.
1: Hail Mary, full of grace, the Lord is with thee. Blessed art thou amongst women, and blessed is the fruit of thy womb, Jesus.
0: Holy Mary, Mother of God, pray for us sinners, now and at the hour of our death. Amen.
1: Hail Mary, full of grace, the Lord is with thee. Blessed art thou amongst women, and blessed is the fruit of thy womb, Jesus.
0: Holy Mary, Mother of God, pray for us sinners, now and at the hour of our death. Amen.
1: Hail full of grace, the Lord is with thee. Blessed art thou amongst women, and blessed is the fruit of thy womb, Jesus.
0: Holy Mary, Mother of God, pray for us sinners, now and at the hour of our death. Amen.
1: Hail Mary, full of grace, the Lord is with thee. Blessed art thou amongst women, and blessed is the fruit of thy womb, Jesus.
0: Holy Mary, Mother of God, pray for us sinners, now and at the hour of our death. Amen.
1: Hail Mary, full of grace, the Lord is with thee. Blessed art thou amongst women, and blessed is the fruit of thy womb, Jesus.
0: Holy Mary, Mother of God, pray for us sinners, now and at the hour of our death. Amen.
1: Hail Mary, full of grace, the Lord is with thee. Blessed art thou amongst women, and blessed is the fruit of thy womb, Jesus.
0: Holy Mary, Mother of God, pray for us sinners, now and at the hour of our death. Amen.
1: Hail Mary, full of grace, the Lord is with thee. Blessed art thou amongst women, and blessed is the fruit of thy womb, Jesus.
0: Holy Mary, Mother of God, pray for us sinners, now and at the hour of our death. Amen.
1: Hail Mary, full of grace, the Lord is with thee. Blessed art thou amongst women, and blessed is the fruit of thy womb, Jesus.
0: Holy Mary, Mother of God, pray for us sinners, now and at the hour of our death. Amen.
1: Hail Mary, full of grace, the Lord is with thee. Blessed art thou amongst women, and blessed is the fruit of thy womb, Jesus.
0: Holy Mary, Mother of God, pray for us sinners, now and at the hour of our death. Amen.
1: Glory be to the Father, and to the Son, and to the Holy Spirit.
0: As it was in the beginning, is now, and ever shall be, world without end. Amen.
1: O my Jesus, forgive us our sins, save us from the fires of hell.
0: Bring all souls to heaven, especially those in most need of thy mercy.
1: Hail, Holy Queen, Mother of mercy, our life, our sweetness, and our hope. To thee do we cry, poor banished children of Eve. To thee do we send up our sighs, mourning and weeping in this valley of tears. Turn then, most gracious Advocate, thine eyes of mercy toward us, and after this our exile, show unto us the blessed fruit of thy womb, Jesus. O clement, O loving, O sweet Virgin Mary, pray for us, O Holy Mother of God,
0: that we may be made worthy of the promises of Christ.
1: Let us pray. O God, whose only begotten Son, by his life, death, and resurrection, has purchased for us the rewards of eternal life, grant, we beseech thee, that meditating on these mysteries of the most holy rosary of the Blessed Virgin Mary, we may imitate what they contain, and obtain what they promise, through the same Christ our Lord. Amen. May the divine assistance remain always with us, and may the souls of the faithful departed, through the mercy of God, rest in peace. Amen. May the Holy Virgin bless you with her loving child, this day and forever. In the name of the Father, and of the Son, and of the Holy Spirit. Amen.
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7: This is Jerry Usher from Take Two with Jerry and Debbie. One of my favorite phrases in the Declaration of Independence appears near the end. The signers pledge to one another their lives, their fortunes, and their sacred honor. They weren't making a casual commitment. They were risking everything for what they believed was right. The phrase sacred honor seems especially important today. We live in a time when honor, integrity, and personal responsibility can sometimes feel in short supply. Yet these are the very qualities that help to build our nation. As Christians, we understand that honor begins with keeping our word, telling the truth, treating others with dignity, and remaining faithful to our responsibilities before God. As America marks 250 years, perhaps the best way we can celebrate by renewing our own commitment to lives of character and virtue. May we be grateful heirs of the freedoms we have received and faithful stewards who pass them on to future generations. God bless America.
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1: Venture Bible from Ascension. The Bible in a Year reading plan and all Bible in a Year episodes can be found at ascensionpress.com/BIY or on the Ascension app. Today we're reading from Isaiah, finishing up the book of Nahum, and hearing from Proverbs again. Father Mike shows us that rather than being a medieval invention, the papacy has its roots in the Old Testament, in Isaiah, and is fulfilled in the Gospels when Peter was made the first pope.
2: Hi, my name is Father Mike Schmitz, and you're listening to The Bible in a Year, where we encounter God's voice and live life through the lens of Scripture. Using the Great Adventure Bible Timeline, we'll read all the way from Genesis to Revelation, discovering how the story of salvation unfolds and how we fit into that story today. The Great Adventure Bible Timeline was developed by Jeff Cavins and is provided by Ascension, who produced and funded this program. It is day 201, 201 days. We are reading from Isaiah chapter 21 and 22. Nahum, or Nahum, I keep saying that. I don't know why I do it, but we do it. Nahum chapter 3, it's only three chapters long, so we read the entire book in 2 days. Also, we're reading Proverbs chapter 10, verses 29 through 32. The book of the prophet Isaiah, chapter 21. Oracles concerning Babylon, Edom, and Arabia. The oracle concerning the wilderness of the sea. As whirlwinds in the Negev sweep on, it comes from the desert, from a terrible land. A stern vision is told to me, the plunderer plunders, and the destroyer destroys. Go up, O Elam, lay siege, O Medea. All the sighing she has caused I bring to an end. Therefore, my loins are filled with anguish. Pangs have seized me like the pangs of a woman with labor pains. I am bowed down so that I cannot hear. I am dismayed so that I cannot see. My mind reels. Horror has appalled me. The twilight I longed for has been turned for me into trembling. They prepare the table. They spread the rugs. They eat. They drink. Arise, O princes. Oil the shield. For thus the Lord said to me, go, set a watchman. Let him announce what he sees. When he sees riders, horsemen in pairs, riders on donkeys, riders on camels, let him listen diligently, very diligently. Then he who saw cried, upon a watchtower I stand, O Lord, continually by day, and at my post I am stationed whole nights. And behold, here come riders, horsemen in pairs. And he answered, fallen, fallen is Babylon, and all the images of her gods he has shattered to the ground. O my threshed and widowed one, what I have heard from the Lord of hosts, the God of Israel, I announce to you. The Oracle Concerning Duma. One is calling to me from Seir. Watchman, what of the night? Watchman, what of the night? The watchman says, morning comes, and also the night. If you will inquire, inquire. Come back again. The Oracle Concerning Arabia. In the thickets of Arabia you will lodge, O caravans of the Dedanites. To the thirsty bring water. Meet the fugitive with bread, O inhabitants of the land of Tema. For they have fled from the swords, from the drawn sword, from the bent bow, and from the press of battle. For thus the Lord said to me, within a year, according to the years of a hireling, all the glory of Kedar will come to an end, and the remainder of the archers of the mighty men of the sons of Kedar will be few. For the Lord, the God of Israel, has spoken. Chapter 22. An Oracle Concerning the Valley of Vision. The Oracle Concerning the Valley of Vision. What do you mean that you have gone up, all of you, to the housetops, you who are full of shoutings, tumultuous city, exultant town? Your slain are not slain with the sword or dead in battle. All your rulers have fled together. Without the bow they were captured. All of you who were found were captured, though they had fled far away. Therefore I said, look away from me. Let me weep bitter tears. Do not labor to comfort me for the destruction of the daughter of my people. For the Lord of hosts has a day of tumult and trampling and confusion in the valley of vision, a battering down of walls and a shouting to the mountains. And Elam bore the quiver with chariots and horsemen, and Kir uncovered the shield. Your choicest valleys were full of chariots, and the horsemen took their stand at the gates. He has taken away the covering of Judah. In that day, You looked to the weapons of the house of the forest, and you saw that the breaches of the city of David were many, and you collected the waters of the lower pool, and you counted the houses of Jerusalem, and you broke down the houses to fortify the wall. You made a reservoir between the two walls for the water of the old pool, but you did not look to him who did it, or have regard for him who planned it long ago. In that day, the Lord God of hosts called to weeping and mourning, to baldness and putting on of sackcloth. And behold, joy and gladness, slaying oxen and killing sheep, eating flesh and drinking wine. Let us eat and drink, for tomorrow we die. The Lord of hosts has revealed himself in my ears. Surely this iniquity will not be forgiven you till you die, says the Lord God of hosts. Denunciation of self-seeking officials. Thus says the Lord God of hosts, come, go to this steward, to Shebna, who is over the household, and say to him, what have you to do here, and whom have you here, that you have hewn here a tomb for yourself? You who hew a tomb on the height and carve a habitation for yourself in the rock. Behold, the Lord will hurl you away violently, O you strong man. He will seize firm hold on you and whirl you round and round and throw you like a ball into a wide land. There you shall die, and there shall be your splendid chariots, you shame of your master's house. I will thrust you from your office, and you will be cast down from your station. In that day, I will call my servant Eliakim, the son of Hilkiah, and I will clothe him with your robe, and I will bind your belt on him, and will commit your authority to his hand, and he shall be a father to the inhabitants of Jerusalem and to the house of Judah. And I will place on his shoulder the key of the house of David. He shall open, and none shall shut, and he shall shut, and none shall open. And I will fasten him like a peg in a sure place, and he will become a throne of honor to his father's house. And they will hang on him the whole weight of his father's house, the offspring and issue, every small vessel, from the cups to all the flagons. In that day, says the Lord of hosts, the peg that was fastened in a sure place will give way, and it will be cut down and fall, and the burden that was upon it will be cut off, for the Lord has spoken. The Book of Nahum, Chapter 3. Woe to the bloody city, all full of lies and booty, no end to the plunder. The crack of whip and rumble of wheel, galloping horse and bounding chariot. Horsemen charging, flashing sword and glittering spear. Hosts of slain, heaps of corpses, dead bodies without end, they stumble over the bodies. And all for the countless harlotries of the harlot, graceful and of deadly charms, who betrays nations with her harlotries and peoples with her charms. Behold, I am against you, says the Lord of hosts, and I will lift up your skirts over your face. I will let the nations look on your nakedness and kingdoms on your shame. I will throw filth at you and treat you with contempt and make you an object of scorn. And all who look on you will shrink from you and say, wasted is Nineveh, who will mourn over her? From where shall I seek comforters for her? Are you better than Thebes, that sat by the Nile with water around her, her rampart a sea, and water her wall? Ethiopia was her strength, Egypt too, and that without limit. Put and the Libyans were her helpers, yet she was carried away. She went into captivity, her little ones were dashed in pieces at the head of every street. For her honored men, lots were cast, and all her great men were bound in chains. You also will be drunken, you will be dazed. You will seek a refuge from the enemy. All your fortresses are like fig trees with first ripe figs. If shaken, they fall into the mouth of the eater. Behold, your troops are women in your midst. The gates of your land are wide open to your foes. Fire has devoured your bars. Draw water for the siege. Strengthen your forts. Go into the clay, tread the mortar, take hold of the brick mold. There will the fire devour you. The sword will cut you off. It will devour you like the locust. Multiply yourselves like the locust. Multiply like the grasshopper. You increased your merchants more than the stars of the heavens. The locust spreads its wings and flies away. Your princes are like grasshoppers. Your scribes like clouds of locusts settling on the fences in a day of cold. When the sun rises, they fly away. No one knows where they are. Your shepherds are asleep, O king of Assyria. Your nobles slumber. Your people are scattered on the mountains with none to gather them. There is no assuaging your hurt. Your wound is grievous. All who hear the news of you clap their hands over you. For upon whom has not come your unceasing evil? The Book of Proverbs, chapter 10, verses 29 through 32. The Lord is a stronghold to him whose way is upright, but destruction to evildoers. The righteous will never be removed, but the wicked will not dwell in the land. The mouth of the righteous brings forth wisdom, but the perverse tongue will be cut off. The lips of the righteous know what is acceptable, but the mouth of the wicked what is perverse. Father in heaven, we give you praise and glory. We thank you so much for your faithfulness. We thank you for your goodness, your justice, and your righteousness. Help us to live in righteousness. Help us to live in right relationship with each other and with you above all things. Lord God, help us to have right hearts in ourselves and not be our own enemies, our own worst enemies. But Lord God, help us to have that knowledge, that wisdom, that we actually do speak what is true. We live what we know to be true, and we cling to you above everything else in this world. We make this prayer in the name of Jesus Christ, our Lord. Amen. In the name of the Father, and of the Son, and of the Holy Spirit. Amen. So, okay. One of the things that's going to happen, obviously, right, as we're talking about the prophets and reading, hearing the prophets, is we're going to get a little bit confused because there's imagery that's used that we're thinking, okay, I have no idea. When you, for example, here is the beginning of Isaiah chapter 21, and it says, the burden against the wilderness of the sea. So basically, it begins by talking about Isaiah 21 says, an oracle concerning the wilderness of the sea. The whirlwinds and the Negev sweep on, comes from the desert, comes from the terrible land, talks about Elam and Medea, all these other places. And we're wondering, okay, what is exactly happening here? That is a great question. What is happening in this particular chapter is Isaiah's prophesying about how Persia will march against Babylon. Now, this is a foretelling kind of a situation, right? Not a forthtelling thing, because at this point, Assyria has not yet come in. Remember, Sennacherib, leader of the Assyrian army, comes up against Hezekiah. Hezekiah prays, Assyria goes away. And Babylon came next. And Babylon was the ones who brought all of the people of Israel, the people of Jerusalem, and at least a bunch of them, brought them into exile into Babylon. And now here is Isaiah, and he's prophesying about those coming from Persia to make war on Babylon. So when he says, go up Elam, besiege Omedia, Elam and Media are the ancient names for peoples of Persia. So just kind of keep that in mind. It can feel like it's all over the board, but if we have some sense of context, here is the prophecy in chapter 21 and chapter 22 today about here's Persia coming up against Babylon. And yet, and also prophesies the fall of Babylon and talks about the man on the watchtower. It's easy for you to say on the watchtower, the one who watches and declares what he sees. And that's this very powerful line. Go set a watchman, let him declare what he sees. And that's the role, as Christians. One of our roles is to be those set on watchtowers. You know, oftentimes as Christians, we can be pointed out as making a big deal about little things, right? Or we're picking a lot of fights with our culture. And yet, one of the roles of the prophet is to be that person on the watchtower. And we're not making stuff up, but we're called to declare what we see. If your role is to be the watchtower for your family, again, you're not causing problems to your family just by pointing out, here are the dangers in and around our family. If you're the pastor of a parish, then just by pointing out, here's the dangers in our parish, here's the dangers in our culture right now, you're not creating those dangers. You have to declare them because so many people have been overwhelmed and overrun and destroyed because there was not someone on the watchtower to point out and declare what they saw. And so that's just kind of a reminder for us. But it talks about, again, Babylon has fallen in this chapter 21. Now, I want to highlight chapter 22 because chapter 22 is really, really important for many reasons. One is it's an oracle concerning the Valley of Vision. What's the Valley of Vision? Great question, Camper. The Valley of Vision means Jerusalem itself. Jerusalem is built, you know, on a mountain. There's valleys that go around the city of Jerusalem. So when Isaiah is prophesying concerning the Valley of Vision, he's prophesying concerning Jerusalem itself. And so keep that in mind. Jerusalem's still there and it still exists. They have not yet been brought into exile. Keep that in mind. Because all throughout Isaiah's lifetime, Israel will not be brought into exile. Remember, he's killed by Manasseh way before Babylon came into power. But in chapter 22 of Isaiah, it talks about these two individuals. One is Shebna and one is Eliakim. Shebna is the one who's over the household. It says in chapter 22, verse 15, that term over the household actually is a Hebrew term that is the al-habayit. So al is over, ha, the article, and bayit, like bet, is house, right? So Shebna is the one over the house. This is a role, official. We've encountered Shebna already in 2 Kings and in 2 Chronicles. We also encountered Eliakim in 2 Kings and 2 Chronicles. And what Shebna's role is, as the al-habayit, is basically he's the prime minister of the kingdom. So you have the king who's in charge, right? And you have the al-habayit, the one over the household. And he's the prime minister of the kingdom. So when the king is away, Shebna, or the one over the household, has all of the authority of the king. Now, why is this incredibly important? Because what happens is Shebna uses his own power to exalt himself, right? He goes and hews himself a tomb in a rock. He makes himself his own tomb, his own sepulcher on his own. And because of this, the Lord God says, oh no, listen, you have misused your role. You've misused your authority. You've misused your power. So I will thrust you out of your station and bring in Eliakim, the son of Hilkiah. Now, here's why it's so important. Because if you have ever read Matthew chapter 16, you're very familiar with this. You're very familiar with this language. In Matthew chapter 16, Jesus asks his disciples, he goes to Caesarea Philippi, and he asks his disciples, who do people say the Son of Man is? And they, I don't know, Jeremiah, he's Isaiah, he's John the Baptist, one of the prophets, Elijah, they say. And he says, no, not all those answers are incorrect. Who do you say that I am? And Simon stands up and he says, you are the Messiah. You're the Christ. You're the Holy One of God. And Jesus says to Simon, he says, blessed are you, Simon, son of Jonah, for flesh and blood did not reveal this to you. My heavenly Father did. Therefore, your name is now Rock, right? Peter, Petros, means rock. And upon this rock, I will build my church, and the gates of hell will not prevail against her. This is the time Jesus is saying very clearly, I will build my rock upon you, Peter. Again, your name is Peter, Petros, and I will build my church upon this rock, Petros, and the gates of hell will not prevail against it. And then he goes on to say, I will give you the keys to the kingdom of heaven. What you open, no one shall shut. What you shut, no one shall open. Now, this is why Isaiah 22 is so incredibly important. In Matthew's gospel, one of Matthew's intentions, preoccupations, is to let us know that Jesus is the king and he's establishing the kingdom. Remember, Jesus is the fulfillment of the entire Old Testament, the people of God. I mean, think about right now where we are in Isaiah and where we are in Nahum, and this destruction, and the 10 tribes of the north are gone. Assyria has already destroyed them, and the 2 tribes in the south are so small and so scattered. Everything is awful. But there's this promise that there will be a king, and Matthew is making it so, so clear that Jesus is that king. He's establishing a kingdom. The role of the king, right, is to establish the kingdom. It's not just about Jesus. It's about the kingdom he's establishing. And in that kingdom, there is the role called the Al-Habayit, just as there was in the kingdom of Judah. And the role of the Al-Habayit says what? It says, I will place on his shoulder the key of the house of David. He shall open and none shall shut. He shall shut and none shall open. So as you're at Caesarea Philippi in Matthew chapter 16, and Jesus asks the question, who do you say that I am? And Simon answers. And Jesus changes his name from Simon to Peter, to Kephas, right, in Aramaic, changes his name to Simon, to Kephas, to rock. And he says, I will give you the keys to the kingdom of heaven. What you bind on earth will be bound in heaven. Loose on earth will be loosed in heaven. I'm telling you, every one of those other apostles, all of them are thinking, oh my gosh, Isaiah chapter 22. They didn't have chapters back then, but they're thinking, oh my gosh, Isaiah, this is the role of the Al-Habayit. Here is Jesus, who's established himself as the king in the kingdom. And here is Peter, who's made into the first Al-Habayit. He's made the first prime minister. Now, the role of the prime minister goes on in verse 21. It says, I will clothe him with your robe, right? And bind your belt on him, gird him with your sash. These are signs of an office. These are signs of authority. It goes on to say, I will commit your authority to his hand. So this is a role that has authority, the Al-Habayit, that Peter is now being given. But it goes on to say, he shall be a father to the inhabitants of Jerusalem and to the house of Judah. So it's not just this role of governing. It's a role of fathering. And we know that the successors of Peter have always been considered to be the Al-Habayit. We know that Jesus is the one king of the kingdom he's established. but that when Jesus made Peter the Al-Habait in Matthew 16, that every one of the successors of Peter, Peter died as a bishop of Rome, we all know that the successors of Peter are the Al-Habaits. They are the ones over the house. They are the prime ministers, and we call them the Holy Father, right? We call them, in fact, think about this, we call them the Pope. Why do we call them the Pope? Because the Italian form of the word, that's the anglicized version of the Italian word Papa, which means Father. What does it say in Isaiah 22, verse 21? He shall be a father to the inhabitants of Jerusalem and to the house of Judah, to all those in the kingdom. He's a father. He's not the king. The king is the actual. He's the actual, you know, kind of father to the nation. He's the actual. But the Al-Habait serves in this role of not just authority, not just governing, not just guiding, but also in this incredible spiritual way of being a father. And I think it's just incredible that here is Isaiah 22 fulfilled in Matthew chapter 16. And that's something definitely, definitely worth praying about. And it's challenging because sometimes you might have grown up thinking that the Pope, the papacy, right, having a Pope is a medieval invention or is invented later on in the life of the church. And yet, nope, it came from Isaiah chapter 22 when there is this role of the Al-Habait. And then Matthew 16, when Jesus made Peter, made Simon into Peter, and then made Peter into the Al-Habait. You know, it's interesting because we have bad popes, right? We also have failures of popes. Peter himself was a failure as well, right? Peter denied knowing Jesus. And yet, what does Jesus do with Peter at the end of the Gospel of John? He says, Simon, son of John, do you love me more than these? Yes, Lord, you know I love you. Okay, feed my sheep. Simon, son of John, do you love me more? Do you love me? Yes, Lord, you know I love you. Tend my lambs. Do you love me? Yes, Lord, you know I love you. Okay, feed my sheep. That even though Simon Peter, Kepha, had failed in his role, Jesus restored him to his role. And that's the thing, that's the thing we trust in so deeply, is that Jesus can restore. And Jesus has chosen, he chose a bad pope, you know, right? I mean, Peter ended up great, but he was not great all the way through. And yet he had the role of the Al-Habait. And we have an unbroken line of his successors as bishops of Rome, of Al-Habait, of the prime minister, of the Holy Father, down until this day. So you might not like that interpretation, you might not agree with that interpretation, but hopefully at least now you know, if you never knew, where do you Catholics get the idea of the Pope in the first place? Well, again, we didn't just make it up in the 1500s. We didn't just make it up in the early church. It didn't make it up at all. In fact, it comes from the Old Testament, is fulfilled in Matthew 16, and we live it every day. And this is the thing. Here's the great news. Once again, what does Isaiah say? He'll be a father to the inhabitants of Jerusalem and to the house of Judah. If you are part of the church, right? You're in the kingdom of God. Jesus is the king. And Jesus gave you a holy father on this earth. He gave you too. It's not like this is just for Catholics. No, he gave this role of the Al-Habait to all those who are part of the kingdom, which is a gift. And it's a gift that I've been so grateful for. And hopefully it's a gift that if you can, you can receive that gift with gratitude as well. Okay. Might have been challenging. Might not have been challenging. Hopefully it's illuminating. And hopefully you realize that God has given, he keeps giving us gifts. Even when we don't even realize it for all of our lives. We bring us here to day 201. We're praying for each other. I am praying for you. Please pray for me. My name is Father Mike. I cannot wait to see you tomorrow. God bless.

0: That was day 201 of Bible in a Year with Father Mike Schmitz. And now we'd like to share audio from a video called Let Yourself Wrestle with God with Father Mike from the Ascension Presents YouTube channel.
1: Number one is so often people will come to me because they feel bad that they're wrestling with God. They feel bad that they're struggling with God. They feel bad that God is calling them to do something and they're just not willing to do it right now. And I totally understand that. But they feel bad about themselves. They're accusing themselves. They're condemning themselves about this wrestling match. What most often is the case, I want to say this to you, maybe that's you right now. What sometimes is most often the case is that wrestling match is part of getting closer to God. Sometimes it's the wrestling where you get in contact with the Lord. It's what you have to actually go through in order to be ready to take that next step of breakthrough. Here's what I mean. Okay, so for years I was like, God, what do you want me to do? What do you want me to be? You want me to be a priest? Not a priest? I don't know. And so sometimes there was this wrestling match, even when I got to seminary. This is where the real wrestling happens, right? Where it's just like, okay, I'm going back and forth. And I'm like, God, like, I don't know, sometimes there's pain and sometimes there's joy, but sometimes there's a real sorrow and sometimes there's real happiness. But just like this back and forth, to stay away from God in that, to not wrestle with him, would A, be keeping your distance from the Lord, would be not being authentic, not being honest with the Lord. Because when we wrestle with God, we're being honest and saying, God, here's what I truly want, but you're calling me somewhere else. And it's that process of conforming your heart to his heart, the process of love, learning to love what he loves. That's what happens when we're wrestling. It brings us into contact with God, helps us be honest with God. And by that process, we become more like God. He becomes our God, in fact. You know, there's this famous story of Jacob wrestling with God, essentially wrestling with the angel. It's in Genesis chapter 34-32. Jacob is going to go re-meet. He's going to meet his brother Esau, from whom he kind of swindled a little bit. The birthright, the blessing from their father. And he has been a kind of conniver his whole life. And now Jacob, the night before, he's going to meet his brother. He might lose everything. His brother might kill him. Jacob wrestles with the angel. And what you notice is that God doesn't say, Jacob, you shouldn't be wrestling with me. In fact, God engages the wrestling match with Jacob. Jacob is never corrected for wrestling with God. He's never lectured for wrestling with God. In fact, in the midst of the fight, the angel of God says, let me go. And Jacob says, I'm not going to let you go until you bless me. Powerfully, God doesn't curse him for wrestling with him. He actually blesses him. Jacob's not cursed for wrestling with the angel. He's not cursed for wrestling with God. He's blessed because he's wrestled with God. Why? Because he's been in contact with God, because he is being honest with God, and because he's becoming more and more like God. And this is the reality that we're all called to be as well. We're called to wrestle with God. If there's a thing that he's calling you to, but you're just like, I don't want to run away from him is the worst thing. To wrestle with him is maybe the thing you need to be doing. But here's the second thing. What I'll find sometimes is people who are wrestling with God, but he's not trying to wrestle back. What I mean by that is, they're picking a fight with God. And so in their prayer, they're like, God, you're going to want to make me do this thing. I know it. It's this thing that they're fighting God over something he's never asked them to do. They're resisting God over something he's asked. See, here's an example. I know God wants me to be a nun. I know he wants me to be a nun. I don't want to be a nun. And so all my prayer is about how God doesn't want me to be a nun and I'm fighting with him over it. You have to pause in a second and say, how do you know? How do you know he wants me to, or like be a priest? Like, hey, I know he wants me to be a priest. I don't want to do that. Or he wants me to go to school here. I don't want to do that. He wants me to do this. And say, pause just one second. Maybe he's going to ask you to do that. Maybe that's part of what his call is for you. But you don't actually know that. And he hasn't asked you of that. He hasn't asked you to do that right now. So instead of wrestling with God, you're just picking a fight with God over what he might someday call you to in the future. But he's not calling you to it now. Right now, he's just calling you to be his. Right now, he's just calling you to be loved by him. Right now, he's calling you to whatever the call of the day is, not the call of someday. Does that make sense? So, two things. If you know God's calling you to something, it's okay to wrestle because it gets you into contact with him. It makes you honest with him and it makes you more like him. But also, if he's not calling you to do something today, but he might maybe someday call you to do something in the future, you don't have to pick a fight with God. It's kind of a waste of your time. The great thing about this is before Jacob wrestled with the angel, before his name was changed to Israel, God was referred to the God of Abraham and Isaac. After Jacob wrestled with the angel, after Jacob wrestled with God, God was then, from then on, he was known as the God of Abraham, Isaac, and Jacob. He's known as the God of Abraham, Isaac, and Israel, because he was willing to be in contact with God, to be honest with God, and to be conformed more and more like God.
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8: Hey, welcome back to the Tim Glenkowski Show on Relevant Radio. It's great to have you. Today we're going to talk about what I think is the most important institution that needs renewal in the church today. If the Catholic Church is going to thrive in the United States and globally, and why it's probably not what you think. It's not the Vatican. It's not the local seminary. It's not even your diocese. Here's a story that I want to tell you. Number to call is 888-914-9149. I want to hear from you today, because I think this is a topic that touches on everybody. Everybody's experience of the church in some ways is connected to what I want to talk about today. A few years ago, about a decade ago now, I encountered a diocese. I've been working in what I would call the renewal of the church for about a decade, maybe a little more than that. And I started this apostolate that was called La Alto Catholic Institute, To the Heights, you know, was kind of the name of it. And we were working with some different dioceses, and I encountered one diocese in the Midwest as I was trying to learn about that diocese, who was going to be a new kind of partner and client. And I was trying to learn about them, and I realized that they had done a campaign a few years earlier to invite Catholics to come back to Mass. And this campaign was actually super successful for them. They had a really cool actuary actually on the staff of the diocese who was really great with data. And so they tracked the data really clearly and really effectively. You know, we know the statistics, right? That, you know, every week Mass going Catholics, it's a far lower percentage than it should be of people who identify as Catholics who practice by going to Mass every week, which is one of the dictates of the church. We're all supposed to do that, right? And should want to, of course. You know, it shouldn't even just be a dictate. They tracked all this data on how many Catholics who had been maybe away from Mass for years, or who had been coming kind of infrequently. They were trying to invite them back to weekly participation in the liturgy, and it was dramatic for them, dramatically successful. That year, when they tracked their numbers of weekly Mass-going Catholics, the numbers were up 25% that year. In a diocese where they had about 100,000 people going to Mass every Sunday. So that's about 25,000 people more that were coming to Mass every Sunday. The next year, though, they had that great actuary. They kept these great stats. They did the study again of how many of those Catholics were still, what their weekly Mass count was that year. And it had gone back to about 100,000. What it had been the year before. That 25% jump was up one year and then down the next. So why is that? Why is that? Well, you could argue that the church had invited these Catholics to come back home, to come back to Mass, but then in some ways had reminded them of why they had left. I think the most important institution in the church today that's in need of renewal is the parish. It's your parish. And again, I know that like it might seem like what is going on in Rome is so much more interesting. I would argue what God is doing in your parish is more interesting than what's going on at your diocese or in Rome or at the USCCB or in the seminary nearby. Because the parish is the place where the faith, the gospel, the sacramental life of the church, and the communal life of the church, it's the place where that encounters people's actual lives. Most Catholics still, we learned this with the Eucharistic Revival, when we wanted to communicate a message to the whole church, you have to get in touch with the parishes. Because most Catholics' entire experience of the faith is still mediated through the local church. Through the local church. And so what I want to hear you call in about is I want to talk about the renewal of the parish today. And I want to hear the stories, what you've seen in your parish or in parishes nearby you or in parishes that you've heard about. What actually works to renew the parish? What are the stories of amazing fruitfulness and of God showing up in local churches in a profound way? Number to call is 888-914-9149. Or you can email us too at tim@relevantradio.com. If you're listening secretly at work and you've got your laptop open in front of you, just shoot us an email. Gavin will be checking the inbox as well too. tim@relevantradio.com. So here's why I think, you know, there's that famous story of St. Francis being told in San Damiano, right? The San Damiano cross speaks to him. He has a locution and he hears from God, tell him to rebuild my church. And he spends, famously, you know, physically rebuilds this chapel, the Porziuncula, which is now in the Basilica of Santa Maria dell'Angeli in Assisi or near Assisi, just kind of in the valley. But what's interesting about that instinct is, in a certain sense, that what Francis did is what God was asking him to do. He wasn't asking him to start a new church or to leave the church that he was part of, but he was asking him to restore and to revitalize. And I think I talk to a lot of Catholics around the country, and I think some people are really in love with their parish. They've encountered a faith community where they love the liturgy, and it really is reverent and beautiful and helps them to pray deeply on Sundays and on as many weekdays as they can make it. And they have great community, and they know people. The school is thriving in the parish, and they really love their parish community. I talk to just as many Catholics who are very frustrated by their parish. Candidly, right? Like they feel like the parish isn't a place of real spiritual nourishment. They have to go find that elsewhere. It isn't a place of real friendship and community. They have to go find that elsewhere. It isn't a place where they can encounter God. They feel very deeply. And we know that the Lord is present at every Mass. And that any time we go to Sunday Mass, in whatever parish that we're in, heaven is meeting earth, and we can meet the eternal. But there is a vitality to the local church community that should be ideally present. It shouldn't be the case that so many people feel so disconnected from the life of their parish, or that it's not a place where the faith is lived vibrantly. This is what St. Paul spends his entire ministry doing, right? As he plants these churches, these local churches, and then he writes letters back to them. Like, hey, Corinthians, you've gone crazy. You are mixing the sacrifice of the Mass with the sacrifices of the pagans. What is going on in you? Corinth was like the Las Vegas of its day. You know, he writes these letters. Ephesians, you're doing awesome. Keep going. Keep going. Because I don't want you to fall into lukewarmness, which we hear that in Revelation that they eventually do, right? Even this great church at Ephesus that had Mary, the mother of God, and St. John, the evangelist, present at it. St. Timothy was one of its bishops. The angel to the church at Ephesus in Revelation says, you have done so well. You've tested the prophets, and you've, you know, taught the faith well. Yet I hold this against you. You've lost the love you had at first. And so this temptation, this need for renewal, is something that's constant in the life of the church. And our parishes need it too. It shouldn't be something we have to accept. And so this has been one of the works I've done for a long time. Obviously, I run now Amazing Parish, which is a ministry that works with parishes. And so I gave a talk this morning to STL students. STL is Sacred Licentiate, is sort of like the professional degree in the church where like you're legit. You can teach at a seminary. You can hold. It's an ecclesiastical degree more than a secular one, but it means you can do certain things in the church. So it's like a master's plus on the way to a doctorate. And so students who are getting their STL at a certain seminary in the United States, I taught a class to them this morning on evangelization. And so what I wanted to share with you is what I shared with them, which are six beliefs that we talk about at Amazing Parish that are helpful to parish leaders in actually seeing renewal take place in the parish. Because there's not one program, there's not one size fits all model. It's not just a new communications initiative, not just a new evangelization program in the church. So what I want to share with you is these six beliefs that we've seen work over time. But first, we've got a call from Dolores in Albuquerque, New Mexico. Dolores, I wonder if I know what parish you're going to talk about, because I know of an awesome parish in Albuquerque, New Mexico. But welcome to the show. What have you seen work in the renewal of the parish?
5: This parish was in Byron, California, not in Albuquerque, New Mexico.
8: Okay. Not in Albuquerque. Okay.
5: Yes. We had a priest, Father Ron, that he was a young priest when he came. He's been there maybe 10 years. So when I lived there, I moved here about 6 years ago, but I really missed that type of, what he had was he was all inclusive. Everyone, no matter what they look like, what their beliefs were, always included. So he welcomed everyone. He also had different events that people found very, very interesting. And one of them was he would have, like days when there was for the Mexican people, which those people came there because he went to Mexico, learned to speak Spanish fluently, and then he had a choir who was a beautiful lady, and their music was more into modern music, and very happy. She played the guitar. She was a beautiful woman and had a beautiful voice. Plus, had a whole team, plus a choir, guitar, everything. So so they had like Pozole Day. They had for El Salvador, when they had big fiestas, they had all inclusive type of fiestas. Anything you could think of, they had that type of food. The music was really all of the same thing. And he included events like they had this family had come into church for a long time. The kids were small when they started, and they had a daughter who's taking ballerina lessons, and she was in one of the, he had her dance one of the times during Mass with the Christian ballerina type music. Another time, I don't know if you remember that song, the Happy Dance song. He got on the. He decided he's going to do a parade, so he did a parade around the church. Anyone who wanted to join him did. Those type of events brought so many more people. It was amazing how he grew.
8: Yeah, interesting. Yeah, Dolores, thank you for calling in and sharing a little bit about your experience of that parish out in California. We appreciate you being on the show. We have to take a quick break. But then when we get back, we're going to talk a little bit about, I think there'd probably be some things maybe with that pastor I would agree with, and maybe some things with that pastor I would view a little bit differently about how we might see renewal in the church. So we'll address some of that when we come back from this quick break. 888-914-9149. We're talking about renewal in the parish.

0: Atlanta. Remember, O most gracious Virgin Mary, that never was it known that anyone who fled to your protection, implored your help, or sought your intercession was left unaided. Inspired by this confidence, I fly unto you, O Virgin of Virgins, my Mother. To you do I come, before you I stand, sinful and sorrowful. O Mother of the Word Incarnate, despise not my petitions, but in your mercy hear and answer me. Amen.
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2: Hey, welcome back to the show. So here's my perspective on parish renewal. Here's how I think it happens. Six core beliefs that really drive, what is a parish for, right? How do we renew a parish? Is it just more people are coming to Mass, or there's more enthusiasm, or people seem to be energetic or excited? I think when you really look at the church, and what the church says is what parishes exist for first, this would be the first principle, is that the church exists to evangelize. That what the key metric is, beyond all other metrics, for whether a parish is doing its job, is it making disciples? Are people meeting Jesus, giving him their whole life, following all the teachings of the church, and then going on mission, bearing fruit with their lives, in their families and in their jobs, and also in making other disciples, right? So I think that's really the key, and where I might view things a little bit differently than other models of renewal that exist in the church that do seem to maybe create energy or enthusiasm, but really the mission of the church, I think, always has to be our driving emphasis. The second, right? So why renewal? Why now? It's because the church exists to evangelize, and that mission is not always the focus of every parish, candidly. And then second, that mission today requires renewal. We're living, Pope Francis said, we're not just living in an era of change where there's a lot of change. We're living in a change of era where Christendom, through the Enlightenment and the French Revolution and World War I and World War II and in so many different things, Christendom, which is really the economic, political, and social life that had grown up around how the gospel had been baptized into entire cultures, Christendom really has gone away, and we live in an increasingly mission territory again. And so that apostolic moment is requiring renewal. Next, I think that the parish is the irreplaceable locus of that renewal. And I think the pastor, principle number four, is the irreplaceable driver of that renewal. And so I know, like, sometimes people can feel like, oh, my pastor doesn't want to focus on evangelization, doesn't want to focus on mission, doesn't want to focus on renewing the liturgy. And they can be frustrated. And that's fair. I can't necessarily speak to, every situation. We've had calls on the show, people being like, sharing, some of these difficult experiences. And so I'm not arguing with any of those. But for there to be a pervasive renewal in the parish, which is the irreplaceable locus of renewal, I think the pastor has to really be the one leading it and driving it. And I think that's practically true, because it's more effective that way. And I think it's also theologically true, that the pastor's leadership is actually desired by God. He's been appointed there, and his authority is important spiritually, even, to be the father of the parish and really drive that renewal. All right, who's going to lead it? So we always said the pastor, but leadership is a team sport. And so principle number five that we work with the Amazing Parish is that leadership requires a leadership team, a group of lay people who are collectively responsible, co-responsible with the pastor for the results of the entire parish. That team would become

0: healthy, you know, and not just advocating for their own positions, but actually a group of people like the apostles and Jesus who are on mission together, trying to do something together. And then last, we believe that culture is the soil of mission. That, yeah, new programs and new initiatives are fine, but really what real renewal is about is people living a culture of active discipleship, deciding to follow Jesus together, healthy teamwork, meaning they're willing to actually overcome our latent dysfunction sometimes in the church and actually press forward together on mission in a healthy way so that we can be fruitful. And then unceasing prayer, that ultimately the Holy Spirit is the only one who drives renewal. And we get to cooperate with that and collaborate with that. But we ourselves don't induce renewal just through our own efforts. So we have to pray both for renewal and so that God can break into our hearts and our lives, and so that we can go on mission. So this is the pattern that I've seen, but I want to hear what you've seen as well too. What works in the parish to actually produce disciples who are on mission? So we've got Bridget from Los Angeles. Bridget, welcome to the show.
1: Such a great topic. I'm so glad you're talking about this today because I happen to be surrounded by a ton of born-again Christians who I see some of the things they do, and I wish that we could incorporate them into our parishes. And one of the things that we did years and years ago, like 25 years ago, was something called Renew, exactly what you're talking about. But to me, the whole crux of all of this is building relationships with the pastor, with the community that you're worshiping with. And one of the things that we did at our church a long time ago was we met in small groups in homes during the week, and there was a leader, like you said, and we didn't have a book. Honestly, I can't remember how it was so successful, but there was a leader, and we met each week, and you built a relationship with these people. And I think that's kind of what we're missing a little bit, is that we need to be able to build more close relationships with the rest of our parishioners.
0: Yeah, I think you're right, Bridget. I think if you look at the history of the church, it's people living holiness, right? They're chasing after Jesus in community together in a way that is going to bear fruit outside of them on mission. And if you look at the Benedictines or the Franciscans or the Jesuits or any renewal movement in the history of the church, it's really kind of just those things in a bunch of different ways. So yeah, I've heard of Renew and the Renew program and Renew International and some of the small group works. And so it's cool to hear. What is your parish that you did that work at in Los Angeles?
1: St. Denis in Diamond Bar, California.
0: Awesome. Well, St. Denis and Diamond Bar will be praying for you and appreciate you calling in today, Bridget, and you're in our prayers.
1: Thank you so much. Have a great day.
0: God bless you. God bless you. We got an email from Elizabeth, and she shares a story. I'll try to summarize a little bit, but basically she was at a parish where many of the adults were unwelcoming to children in general. And there were some kind of nasty dynamics, and the parish was well attended, but many families with children were feeling frustrated, with some unrest and resentment is what she describes it as. So they switched to a different parish where children are treated well, just in general, as included members of the parish, friendly adults that encourage the children as Catholics and don't glare at little ones who may get a bit bouncy sometimes as their parents gradually help them to grow. This has made a difference for us. I feel safe having my family here, and my son's faith is flourishing better. Beautiful to hear, Elizabeth, and thank you for emailing in that story. I do think that's true to some degree, right? Like, I think that's what's the problem in that mentality is, you know, no one can deny, right? We have our kids get bouncy in mass. We like to usually take them out because we're more uncomfortable than anybody else, right? But that feeling of where I think that comes from sometimes is when we view the parish as sort of like our country club. Like, this is the place where we're members, and this is our pew, and, you know, it's like a membership organization for those who grew up Catholic, as opposed to an institution on mission to extend the gospel to everybody, and to be, yeah, and welcoming would just be a natural part of that. Who, you know, people love people, especially when they've fallen in love with Jesus first. And so I think there's some truth in what you're sharing there, Elizabeth, of sometimes that's that mentality, that culture that needs to change, even in the pews among devout Catholics, where we think, well, this parish exists for me. It's like, well, yes, this is a place for you to meet Jesus, but more than that, it's a place for you to be fed so you can be sent on mission to the least and the lost and to anybody who needs to meet Jesus, which is kind of more important. So we've got Lillian from Sacramento, who's got some thoughts on renewal. Lillian, welcome to the show, and thanks for calling in.
2: Thank you for taking my call. Renewal, it comes, for me, renewal comes from within ourselves. So we have to, we cannot have renewal if we're not all focused on Jesus Christ. So, and that teaches us to be humble and get on fire for God. And once you're on fire for God, then you can give it up to other people. In other words, people have to see that you love God and you're God-centered and Jesus-centered. So we can, in other words, we can't have community unless we are Jesus-centered. Or
0: preach, Holy, Lillian.
2: Because
0: preach.
2: Jesus gives us the Holy Spirit to get on fire for God, for everyone.
0: Yeah, yeah, you're you know, from your lips to God's ears, for sure, Lillian. I can't agree more. I think this is what the church has often missed. There's a great, you know, Paul VI, even, who was the pope that, you know, closed the Second Vatican Council. And he said in a document just 3 years after the Second Vatican Council, he said, it should be noticed that the interest in renewal that the church was undergoing at that time has in many cases taken the form of insistence on the exterior and impersonal transformation of the ecclesiastical edifice, meaning the structures of the church, rather than the essential and principal renewal desired by the council, moral, personal, and inner renewal. And I think that's dead on. Like, I don't think you can have, if we try to do renewal and it's just about activities or just about, yeah, new community, and it doesn't start and flow from Jesus in the Eucharist and from our deep personal adherence to him that transforms us and changes us, then I think we're working with our own energy and not God's, right? We're not moving with grace. And so I think, holiness, like you said, is that prerequisite step in the renewal of the church, that we often look at the externals and we want to just tweak things. And, well, what can we do different here? Like, it's almost like interior decorating. And boy, if we just put new drapes up, you know, if we shift some things, that'll do it. But it really begins with personal conversion. You know, Mother Teresa wasn't who she was because of just, you know, what she did, but it's who God made her first in the depths of her soul. So, Lillian, I can't agree more, and I appreciate you calling in to share that perspective with us as well. So, yeah, the renewal of the parish. I think this is, in some ways, the church is hyper-local, the Catholic Church. We're like cheese in that way. Like, if you don't notice, like, cheese is hyper-local. Like, everybody has their own very distinct, very unique cheese. You know, it's mozzarella, right? And it's, you know, goat cheese. And it's, like, and they all have very kind of different flavors. And the part of the stickiness of the Catholic Church is that for our entire history, we've been very hyper-local. And the reason we're so hyper-local is because the Eucharist makes the church. And the place that we receive the Eucharist is the parish. And so we can't just be an online religion. We have to be an incarnate religion. And so the parish, like Pope Francis said, is not an outdated institution, because it's precisely that place where the drama of Catholicism meets our everyday lives. And this is even the reading we heard yesterday at Sunday Mass, right? The weeds and the wheat. And the weeds are going to grow until the end of time. I've been part of a lot of different parishes now. I've traveled to a lot of others. And you know what I've found in all of those parishes? There's only one common trait in every parish across the United States of America that I've been to and internationally. You know what it is? Sinners. There are sinners in every single one of those parishes. None of them are perfect. But we belong to one another. And we commit to one another. And this is what makes us kind of unique as a Catholic. But at the same time, pastors, parish leaders, ministries like Amazing Parish, why these are needed, why these are essential, what we need to be praying through right now is it's not enough for us to accept and be complacent if we're not making disciples. If we're not a place as a parish where people can really meet Jesus personally, become holy in our parish, and then live out that holiness in community and mission with other on fire Catholics, then that's an intention we have to take with God. We have to say, all right, Lord, what are you asking of me? If you're calling me like St. Francis to rebuild my your church right now in this place and in a real time, how are you calling me to do that? So we appreciate you joining us today. Email us, tim@relevantradio.com. What else works? We've got the Amazing Parish Summit coming up in 2 weeks in Houston. Maybe we can share your story there. What else works in renewing the parish? tim@relevantradio.com. Appreciate all those who called in today. It's great to be with you as always. And until next time, you're in our prayers. God bless.
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7: He had two axes, a hammer, a machete, and three knives.
6: FBI Assistant Director in Charge James Barnicle says 43-year-old Andrew Arabaca came to 26 Federal Plaza in New York City today looking to injure people.
7: He poured gasoline onto the ground. It ignited it with a lighter and an incendiary device. That device was a large firework in a canister that proceeded to catch on fire. Pretty big flame, as you've seen on the internet. He is an anti-American, anti-government extremist. We know that from what he said. We know that from what he has said post-arrest. And we know that from what his actions that he tried to take today.
6: He was arrested by the NYPD. Three people suffered minor injuries in the incident. President Trump will attend the dignified transfer of two U.S. soldiers at Dover Air Force Base on Tuesday, as soldiers were killed in Iranian attacks in Jordan over the weekend. The attack by Iran also left another soldier missing. Andrew and Tristan Tate appeared in federal court in Miami on Monday, 2 days after their arrest on a U.K. extradition request. They remain in federal detention on serious sexual offense charges they deny. Wearing tan jail uniforms and handcuffs, they made a brief first appearance. Their hearing is scheduled for Monday, July 27th. And Pope Leo XIV made a private visit Sunday to the Abbey of Monte Cassino, where St. Benedict is buried. While on vacation at Castel Gandolfo, the Pope prayed at St. Benedict's tomb, entrusting him with a plea for peace in regions suffering from war and violence. Keeping you connected with the Church and the world 24 hours a day and on the web at relevantradio.com. I'm Brooke Taylor, and this is listener-supported Relevant Radio.
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14: And away we go. 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Let's go to Al now in Oceanside, California. Hi, Al.
15: Hi there, Patrick. My journey back to Roman Catholicism, because I was raised Roman Catholic, but came to Protestant faith and been practicing that. And I've been looking at returning back. One of the things is you were kind enough, my previous call, to refer me to the Ignatius version of the Roman Catholic Bible.
14: Yeah.
15: Why the difference? My question is real quick. Why the difference in the number of books?
14: In the number of books in the Catholic Bible compared to, say, a Protestant Bible? Is that what you
15: mean? Yeah, and I know the Eastern Orthodox, I found a little bit of that. They have the same books as we, as the Catholics do, right?
14: Yeah.
15: So we're just
14: That's a good question. So the simple answer, I mean, we could get as deep as you want, but you probably don't want to go all that deep. But the simple answer is that in the early church, there was a question amongst some, and St. Athanasius would be one, St. Jerome would be another, to give two examples, as to whether there were, as to whether the, what are called the deuterocanonical books or second canon books were in fact inspired scripture. And that would be those seven books of the Old Testament, Baruch, Judith, 1st and 2nd Maccabees, etc. Were those books actually inspired scripture? And it was a question mark that existed. And some people, like St. Athanasius, said they didn't think that those books were part of the biblical canon for the Old Testament. Part of that thinking went way back even further, because when the Septuagint version of the Bible was translated by the rabbinic scholars and translators, so that King Ptolemy of Egypt, 300 years before the time of Jesus, could read the scriptures in Greek, because he didn't read Hebrew. And the majority of the Jews at the time didn't read Hebrew anymore either, because of the Babylonian captivity, for example, and the other captivities where they were taken out of the land of Israel and forcibly relocated, and they lost touch with their native language of Hebrew after a few generations. So the Septuagint version of the Bible includes those books of the Old Testament that are in question. But where it really begins to become an issue is after the destruction of Jerusalem in the year 70, when there was a fierce rejection on the part of the surviving rabbis, in that they didn't want to, they wouldn't accept the idea that God would inspire scripture in a pagan tongue. And Greek, they regarded to be a pagan tongue. And those books of the Old Testament, as well as a longer section of the book of Esther, for example, they could only find in Greek. And so they thought that those books, although they may be beneficial and helpful and all that, they, many of them held the view that they couldn't be inspired because they were in Greek. And they figured, therefore, they're not included in the canon. So there was a rabbinic tradition that began to grow after the destruction of Jerusalem that was an influence on this thinking in the early church. So what happened was, in the late 4th century, so we're now in the year 380s, at the Council of Jerusalem, which was a regional synod held in Rome. I said Jerusalem, I meant Rome, the Council of Rome. That Pope Damasus, with the help of his biblical scholar and translator, St. Jerome himself, they drew up, I should say, under his authority, the canons of the Old and the New Testament. And those seven books were included, even over St. Jerome's objections, because he was in that party that felt that there's enough of a question mark here that we probably shouldn't include them. But they were officially included there. And then it was reiterated in the North African Code, which would be the councils, again, regional synods of Carthage and Hippo. One in the late 4th century and three in the early 5th century. And there it stood, and it was part of the canon for the next 1,000 years until the Council of Florence, which took place not quite a century before the Council of Trent. And at that ecumenical council, those 73 books of the Old and the New Testament were again officially reiterated by the Church at the Council of Florence, and then again at the Council of Trent the following century. The reason I go into this detail, Richard, is it's important to be able to understand. I take that back, Al, not Richard. The reason that that was important is to understand that for virtually the entirety of the 15 centuries before the time of the Reformation, those books were happily, safely present in the canon of the Old Testament. When Martin Luther began his project, there are certain things in those books that he deemed problematic. And not just in those books. He also had issues with some books in the New Testament, including the Epistle of St. James, for example. But he did not agree with the teaching that's found in 2 Maccabees chapter 12, which references that it's a holy and wholesome thought to pray for the dead that they may be loosed from their sins. And that, of course, is a direct It's directly relating to and speaking about purgatory, even though it doesn't use the word. So then there was a lot of tension building at the time of the Reformation about some of these books. And therefore, they were referred to as the Apocrypha, which is a derogatory term in Protestant speak. The Apocrypha is kind of a put down. Those books are like they're fake. They're filled with error. They're not, of course, but that was the way they became viewed. But what's interesting, and I'll leave it at this, they were included in the Protestant Bibles, and by that I'm referring specifically and most importantly to the King James Bible, for the next several centuries. The King James Bible was authorized in 1611. And for the next roughly 250 years, if you were to pick up a King James Bible, you would find those Apocrypha books that we call Deuterocanonicals in the Bible. They would be in a separate section, but they were there. And it wasn't until the middle part of the 19th century that the British Bible Society said, we don't want those in there anymore. That's when they were taken out. So almost until just the present time, those books have been in Protestant Bibles for the most part. And then under pressure, they were eventually removed. So it's only fairly recently that you see this distinction in the missing seven books in the Protestant Bible that you find in the Catholic Bible. That's just a brief timeline, and I don't want to drown you in details, but this is an important topic that deserves a little bit of extra attention. I'd recommend you read a book called Where We Got the Bible by Bishop Henry Graham, which is a popular treatment of the process that I just described to you in 2 or 3 minutes. In a book form, he gives you all of the specifics and can take you even deeper if you want to go deeper.
15: Well, thank you so much, Patrick. Very helpful.
14: And you're welcome.
15: For you callers that are listening, let Patrick talk and keep from the descriptives, because we don't need your opinions. And that's very valuable. Thank you again, Patrick.
14: Well, thank you for saying so, Al. I don't mind. You know, we all have different listening styles, but thank you for... And I acknowledge my answers can sometimes be lengthy, and I appreciate your forbearance on that. Thank you. Let's go next to Richard in Oshkosh, Wisconsin. Hello, Richard.
16: Hi, Patrick. I'm on the road to Oshkosh. The signal may drop. Just as a forewarning. Okay. I had an idea about that fellow who was trying to file an application for a job with a Protestant Christian organization.
14: Yeah.
16: If the application has him type his name as a signature at the end, what he could do if he feels like doing it is, before he types his name, just type in W/2 Thessalonians and the verse citation, then type his name, so at least indicates his reservation right there,
14: point.
16: And maybe that might spark some inquiries. If they haven't typed his name, I don't know if that application does that. So just sort of drop that idea in your lap for his benefit if he's still listening.
14: Oh, it's creative, and he may well be listening. So that is a creative way to go about it. Good thought.
16: Thank you, Patrick.
14: Yeah, thank you. Drive safe on the road to Oshkosh, Wisconsin. I don't know if Bob Hope ever did an On the Road to Oshkosh movie. I don't think he ever did. Let's go next to Frank in Miami. Good morning, Frank.
17: Good morning.
14: Yes.
17: I have a question concerning the predestination argument.
14: Okay.
17: And how you deal with the fact that prophets, we are told as Christians, specifically Catholics, that there are 200 or more prophecies in the Old Testament concerning the coming of the Messiah. And that is an argument which somehow points to predestination, no? That these people were able to predict the coming of the Messiah, the date approximate, where he was going to be born, how he was going to be named, etc., etc., etc. Is that is that predestination, or what is it?
14: Well, I wouldn't say that's predestination. So those are prophecies foretelling the eventual arrival of the Messiah, of Jesus. So prophecy is something different from predestination. Prophecy is a gift of God. And often, although not always, but often it involves a foretelling of future events. It doesn't always mean that. So prophecy is broader than just that, but it often does mean that. So in those various prophecies in the Old Testament that foretell the coming of the Lord, that is definitely not predestination. That's prophecy. Predestination, on the other hand, it refers to God supplying the grace necessary for those who love him to be happy with him in heaven. And it also refers to, and you can read about this in Romans chapter 8 and in Ephesians chapter 1, it refers to, it speaks of rather, God's foreknowledge, that he foreknew those who would be predestined to be with him in heaven. So predestination as such deals with two things primarily. One is God's knowledge of everything, but in particular, his knowledge of those who will be with him in heaven. And also it has to do with his grace that is not only sufficient for salvation, but in their case, efficient for salvation. I'll pause. Any thoughts on that? Do you see the distinction between the two?
17: Yes, to a certain degree. I don't know. It's like splitting hair. For example, through the ages, 2,000 years after the coming of Christ, he told us the only way to the Father is through him.
14: Mm-hmm.
17: At this moment, only 25% of the population of 8 billion on earth is Christian, and about 20% is Catholic, more or less.
14: Okay.
17: Therefore, if we measure the number of souls that are in hell for the last 2,000 years, it has to be in the billions and billions. And now, if a soul is infused on each of the fetuses or the babies that are in the uterus of a mother,
14: mm-hmm.
17: if that is infused there by God, knowing,
14: what do you mean by infused? What does that mean?
17: Well, there is a soul. That one of the theories that as we are conceived, a soul is inserted on that zygote.
14: I understand now. Okay. So I'll just a quick pause there. So the church teaches that life begins at conception. So you're right. At the moment of conception, there is no zygote yet. But as the physical reality of the now fertilized ovum exists, at that very moment, the church teaches, is when God infuses the soul. So
17: right.
14: The body and soul, they come about at the same moment. It's not that the body comes about first and then the soul is infused after the fact. Rather,
17: yeah.
14: It's a simultaneous thing. Is that what you meant?
17: Yeah, that's what I meant.
14: Okay, gotcha. Okay, all right.
17: In that process, if we realize that, for example, 6 billion Muslims, Hindus, Buddhists that live now, and all the ones that have perished through 2,000 years of Christendom, how could a loving God allow the infusion or the coming of those souls into bodies that eventually is going to be perish and will go to hell for all eternity. And that's a question that I have, and I say, how could a loving God allow this or permit people, 98% of Muslims who are born in a Muslim nation and under a Muslim family, we can't.
14: Yeah, I think I can offer you a thought on that. Yeah, I understand your point. So I would propose this for your consideration, Frank. One is that the Bible is clear that God wills all men to be saved and come to a knowledge of the truth. That's 1 Timothy chapter 2, verse 4. God wills all men to be saved and come to a knowledge of the truth. Or as Jesus says in John 3:16, a passage I cite often, that for God so loved the world that he gave his only son, that whoever should believe in him would not perish but have eternal life. So for these and many other passages that speak about this, the thing that we can say is that God gives sufficient grace for everybody, including the little bitty babies in their mother's uteruses, the unborn babies. Everybody receives sufficient grace for salvation. Now, for those who are able, the plan of salvation Jesus laid out, which includes the necessity of baptism, the importance and necessity of the Holy Eucharist, obviously, repentance, belief in God, etc. No one comes to the Father except through me. So all of those requirements are incumbent upon those for whom it is possible to fulfill them. It can't be incumbent upon somebody for whom it is impossible. It can't be incumbent upon a baby who hasn't been born yet, who will die in miscarriage, for example. So the two truths are, on the one hand, we have these teachings from Jesus that those who can follow it are obliged to. But on the other hand, we have the fact that God so loved the world that he gives this sufficient grace to everybody. So that means that there must be some way that has not been revealed to us that people who through no fault of their own could be saved, not separately from Jesus, not separately from the church, but in a manner in and through Jesus in the Catholic Church that has not been revealed to us. And that's the church's teaching, that this is why we trust in the love and mercy of God for all those other people for whom there is no opportunity, like there has been for you and for me. And we don't know how God deals with them, but we believe that he has mercy on them as he will. And that much we can say. So back to the issue of predestination. Predestination specifically has to do with those two things. The people who will be happy in heaven with God, whom he foreknows, and that there, in their cases, that not only was the grace sufficient for them, as it is for all people, but it is efficient, meaning that it affects the result. It causes it to happen. And thus they are saved. So I can see now why you're wondering about predestination, because it does impinge upon this question. That's true. But one thing we have to avoid is the error of saying that all those people who are damned by God's decree. That is false. That's from the devil to make God the author of evil, that he would create people for damnation. He doesn't do that. But how it is that they wind up damned ultimately is between them and God. We can't say. All we can say is, this is what Jesus teaches us for those who can do it. Does that make more sense?
17: The thing that concerns me, after 2,000 years of many martyrs and people who went to Japan and were killed, Jesuits and priests, and mm-hmm. 2,000 years of martyrdom and the death of all these preachers, only 20% of the world is Christian. In 2,000 years. If we calculate the number of souls, right now there are 6 billion souls out of the 8 billion, basically, who are in danger of going to hell. If we extrapolate backward to the beginning of Christianity, we are talking about billions and billions of souls who have perished and gone to hell.
14: But that's my point, and I think that's the missing piece of the puzzle here. Is you're extrapolating on the basis that all those who did not get baptized and be card-carrying Catholics are therefore damned to hell. The church doesn't teach that.
17: Well, that's I think, what Jesus said, the only way to the Father is through me.
14: Yes.
17: So how can you go to the Father and heaven if you never heard of God or Jesus, never saw a New Testament, never saw a Bible?
14: Right. Well, that's what I was speaking at length about a moment ago, is that the church recognizes that God can indeed, because he is sovereign, give grace to whom he will give grace. And because he creates all human beings for beatitude, the final cause is to be happy with God in heaven. And as I quoted from the Bible, God wills all men to be saved. So there must be some way that all men could be saved. It doesn't mean that all men are saved, because clearly Jesus taught many people go to hell. So that's a given. There are people in hell. It really exists. People really go there. The question really here is, that I would propose that you take into account, is that it's not strictly a numbers game, that all those billions of people for all those many years who never were visibly members of the Catholic Church, if it was through no fault of their own, the church teaches God can, and we believe does, provide sanctifying grace and the opportunity for salvation in and through Jesus Christ and his church, but in a way that has not been revealed to us. Jesus revealed what you're talking about, and we're obliged to follow it. But for the people who can't follow it because they never had an opportunity to, or they didn't have the capacity to, like the unborn babies, nonetheless, God has mercy, and we trust in that mercy, that for those who, in a way that hasn't been revealed to us, they accept this grace, that they too can be saved in and through Jesus and the Catholic Church.
17: Yeah,
14: I hope that helps a little bit. I do have to take a break, though, Frank. I'm overdue. But thank you for the excellent question. Thank you. I'll be right back.
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3: 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Beep, beep, beep, beep,
14: yeah! We're back. Let's get back to the phones. We'll go to Paul now in Tampa. Good morning, Paul. Welcome.
4: Good morning, Patrick.
14: Hi there.
4: Patrick, we believe that after the general judgment, there will be heaven and hell. Oh, no purgatory.
14: Right.
4: What is this new earth about? Is it people going to be on the new earth? What is from the new heaven and the new earth?
14: Yeah, well, as I read it in Revelation chapter 21, where it talks about the new heavens and the new earth, I understand this to be a merger of what we think of today. I'll take a step back. So we think in terms of the natural order, which is physical and material, and the supernatural order, which is outside of the physical realm, and that would include God, heaven, angels and demons, human souls, etc. The supernatural order. So as I read Revelation and I see the description of the new heavens and the new earth, it speaks of it as a merger, you might say, between the two realities, where the old heavens and the old earth pass away, and the new heavens and the new earth. And when it says in verse 2 of chapter 21, I saw the holy city, the New Jerusalem, coming down out of heaven. That language suggests to me that there is this, you might say, a superimposition, or it superimposes the supernatural order onto the natural order, and the two become one reality that we will experience for all eternity, both physically, bodily, as well as spiritually, whatever that may mean. So I think that's what it's referring to. That they will no longer to us appear to be distinct and separate, but one actual unified reality. What do you think? That's my take on that. What is your thought?
4: Actually, that's what I assume it was. So I just want to make sure that's what it is.
14: That's what I think it is. I mean, based upon my reading of the fathers and St. Thomas, they, you know, I,
4: so
14: I
4: when
14: seek
4: it says,
14: to.
4: Sorry.
14: Mm-hmm. No, you go ahead.
4: When it said the nations will be coming in and they'll be using the leaves of medicines, what's all that?
14: Well, the nations typically in biblical terminology refers to the Gentiles, the non-Jews. So the nations is a term, is sort of a catch-all term that refers to everybody who's not a member of that covenant people. And they will all be brought in. Not every single last one of them, but they will all be represented in the church of the new covenant. The fulfillment of the Old Testament Israel is the church. And the church is comprised of Jews and Gentiles from all the nations. That's what it's referring to.
4: And using the leaves as medicine, so in heaven there will be still, I guess, medicine?
14: Well, yeah, not in the pharmacological sense, mm-hmm. No, because there will be no illnesses. That is a passage I would have to study up on to find out more before I could offer an opinion. I'm not prepared to offer an opinion on that. I'd have to study. But it's certainly worthy of consideration. But does that much help, Paul?
4: Thank you.
14: Yeah, you got it. Appreciate that. Let's go to Paul, a different Paul now, in Reedsburg, Wisconsin. Hi, Paul.
25: Hey, Patrick. Paul here.
14: Thank you.
25: For all you're doing. Frank Sheed, you quote him often. I love his books, Theology for Beginners and Theology Insanity. But they don't have the Imprimir and the Neil Astop, whatever you call those, in front. Does that bother you, or can you explain why that is?
14: No, no, it doesn't bother me a bit for this reason. Well, actually, for a couple of reasons. The church's law. Now, he wrote those books among the many wonderful books that he wrote. He wrote them under the 1917 Code of Canon Law. And the Code of Canon Law was revised in 1983. So even the code of the 1917 code, as I understand it, did not require the imprimatur, which is Latin for let it be printed, and the nihil obstat, which is Latin for nothing stands in the way or nothing obstructs it. Those kind of books were not subject to the requirement for either the nihil obstat or the imprimatur. And the same is true in the 83 Code of Canon Law. So unless there's a book that's going to be used, let's say, for teaching of scripture or for use in education, like something that might be used at a Catholic college or in a seminary, those kind of books are definitely required to pass through this oversight process that would lead to an imprimatur and a nihil obstat. But the kind of books that Frank Sheed was writing were popular level treatments of the Catholic faith and questions about the Catholic faith. And so they didn't fall under that requirement in the church's law. That's one thing. The second reason it doesn't bother me a bit is because, and I wish I could remember exactly which of the pontifical schools in Rome it was. I don't know if it was the Lateran or if it was one of the other pontifical schools in Rome. But in the aftermath of his book, Theology and Sanity, he was granted an honorary doctorate in sacred theology, which was a very significant honor. And it was specifically the church's way of recognizing just how erudite and how faithful to the church's teaching his books were. So although that is not the equivalent under the law of an imprimatur, it says an awful lot about the confidence that the church invested in Frank Sheed and in the books that he wrote. So that too, I think, is something to be taken into account.
25: Thank you very much.
14: You are welcome. Have you read my article on Frank Sheed?
25: No, I don't. Oh, sorry. I don't do internet, but I love the books. They have just been so good. And I really appreciate them. I only catch you on occasion, but I love it every time I do. So
14: I'm glad you do, Paul. Thank you for that. And I appreciate that. Well, for those who might be interested in Frank Sheed, I have written an article about him. Actually, it's a slightly revised version of an article I wrote about him many years ago. And it's called The Prophet of Hyde Park. The reason I called it that is because one day long ago on one of my visits to London, a lady who worked in the Catholic Evidence Guild back in the day, she was just a young girl. I think she was a teenager. She accompanied Frank Sheed a number of times to the Speaker's Corner in Hyde Park, where people could get up on their soapbox and they could speak to the assembled crowds and debate and whatnot, get heckled and all of the above. And Frank Sheed used to go there and he would preach the Catholic faith to all comers. Keep in mind now, this was in the 30s and 40s and beyond, when the Catholic faith was still much smaller in England at that time than it is now. In fact, there are more Catholics now in England than there are members of the Church of England. Kind of strange, but I'm happy to see it. But in any case, he would street corner preach, but he would preach in Hyde Park. And there were plenty of hecklers, plenty of opponents, and all of the above. And he did a great job of preaching and teaching the faith in such a way that people really listened to him, and he influenced many people to become Catholic, some of whom were atheists, some of whom were communists or Freemasons or Church of England, and those are disparate groups, of course. But I was so fascinated by his life and times and what he accomplished that back in, I don't know when it was, maybe the year 2000 or so, somewhere right around there, maybe before that, I had written an article, 1998, that's how long ago it was. I wrote this article about him, and I wanted to bring it back into circulation. So if you've ever wondered who this guy was, what did he do, why was he so effective, I would encourage you to read my article about Frank Sheed, The Prophet of Hyde Park. And Charles in Charge is going to get a link to that on social media so that you can read it at your leisure. You can also find it by going to the show page, relevantradio.com/Patrick, and click on the links button, and then under the articles, you're going to want to scroll way down in the archive, but you'll find it near the bottom, and it's all free, so check it out. Let's go now to Jason in Los Angeles. Good morning, Jason.
5: Hi. I have a question. I asked AI recently, how many different denominations are there around the world of Christianity and Catholicism, Jesus? It said 45,000. Mm-hmm. How could there be 45,000 different versions of the same story?
14: Well, you'd think there'd be only one, wouldn't you? But you would be wrong, because there are countless people out there who have slightly different or largely different views of what the message is of Jesus. What did he teach? What did he mean? Etc. So I question the 45,000 number. I think it's certainly very large, and probably perhaps in above 1,000. It used to be very common, especially in the world of Catholic apologetics, for apologists to cite this, you know, 43,000 different denominations. But it wasn't ever really verified with actual hard numbers. There is a book, I wish I could remember the title of it, but it's a book of, I think it's called Handbook of Protestant Denominations. And it numbers into the thousands, the different denominations. And this was a Protestant researcher who put this together. Maybe that's where this idea came from. But in any case, it's scandalously high that there should even be more than one. But it began, at least in terms of what we think of today as Protestant denominations, began with Martin Luther, and then shortly after that, John Calvin, Earl Zwingli, and some of the other significant figures of the Reformation. Let's start with Luther. He proposed his novel ideas about justification and salvation, and he systematized his belief system. And Calvin systematized his belief system, in which he felt that Luther had made certain significant errors. Well, the Anabaptists, for their part, they said Luther and Calvin are both wrong in certain areas, like in the case of baptismal regeneration that Luther taught, or infant baptism. Protestants call it pedobaptism. The Anabaptists said, you guys are both wrong, and there were other issues besides. So those three main branches of the Protestant revolt at the very beginning, like branches and twigs and little sprouts that branched off for the last 500 years now, under the banner of sola scriptura, this idea that we should go by scripture alone as the sole sufficient rule of faith for Christians, which the Bible nowhere teaches. In fact, it teaches against that. But that was the driving force, that was the engine of disunity and fragmentation in the Protestant world, so that if you were a member of one of these different three major branches and you didn't agree with something that the minister was teaching, you would go off and start your own church, or you would find a church that taught what you thought the Bible meant. And over time, this fragmentation just continued apace. So whether or not it's 45,000, I tend to think the actual number is quite a bit smaller than that. But in any case, it's still vast compared to the one true church that Christ established. And it's an example of why the notion of sola scriptura is biblically false. And it can't achieve unity, because it turns the Bible into a Rubik's Cube, where everybody sits around trying to figure out what they think it means without recourse to the authority of the church that Christ established. I'll pause. Any thoughts?
5: Yeah, I guess you said it branched off to three different versions because these people had their own ideas. I don't want to listen to anyone's ideas but God's. So I kind of, it's so harsh to think that a human could come up with his own idea and force that on other people. Like, only God's capable of that, not other people.
14: Well, think about this, though. You have the written word on the page. We all do. But you have to interpret it to understand what does it mean. And that's where the problem sets in. Because if we simply interpret it and say, this is what I think it means, okay, maybe I'm right, maybe I'm not right. But how do you know? How can anybody know for sure if he just reads the word on the page and interprets it his own way? So, like, what about something like my flesh is real food, my blood is real drink? Jesus talks about this at length in John chapter 6. Did he mean it literally? Did he mean it?
5: Probably.
14: Yeah, probably is not good enough. Did he mean it literally?
5: Why
14: or did
5: he
14: mean
5: allow
14: it?
5: Us to make
14: well, hang on a second. Did he mean it literally?

0: Oh, no, I just appreciate you taking the time to look into it.
1: I'm really happy to. Yeah, I don't know. I don't have a read on you. I'm assuming you're Catholic, but I don't want to assume.
0: I was raised Christian, but I get this station clearer on the way to work. So I listen to it because I guess you both believe in Jesus. So I figure we're all brothers anyway.
1: I do believe in Jesus. That's true. Well, I'm glad to know you're listening. I really am. And I hope you'll keep listening. And although I do have to take a break, I hope you'll call me back another time.
0: Cool. Have a great day, everyone. Bye.
1: Yeah, you too. All right. Break time. And I'll be right back.
2: The bottom line, ladies and gentlemen, pro-lifers are a people of persevering faith in God through prayer and fasting. We will bear any burden. We will endure any attack. We know that the cruel injustice of abortion need not be forever. We have hope and we have just begun.
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4: Hello, this is Bishop Joe Hanefelt of the Diocese of Grand Island, Nebraska. 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Remember, O most gracious Virgin Mary, that never was it known that anyone who fled to thy protection, implored thy help, or sought thy intercession was left unaided. Inspired with this confidence, I fly to thee, O Virgin of Virgins, my Mother. To thee do I come. Before thee I stand, sinful and sorrowful. O Mother of the Word Incarnate, despise not my petitions, but in thy mercy, hear and answer me. Amen.
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0: Let's go to Casey now in Chicago. Good morning, Casey.
1: Hello, Pat. Yes, I've got a question. I was reading Exodus 4, chapter 4, verse 24, where it says, God tried to kill Moses. I cannot believe I read that, and then I'm trying to think, why did he try? God can do anything. That really blew my mind. It really confused me. I wonder if you can answer
0: that. All right.
1: That.
0: Yeah, I'll do my best. So I'm going to consult now the Ignatius Study Bible, and here are the notes that it gives us for that passage. So we're in Exodus chapter 4, and these are the notes for verse 24 and forward. The original meaning is obscure. Moses may have followed the Midianite custom of waiting to circumcise boys until just before marriage. If so, he neglected the Abrahamic covenant

0: which required newborn males to be circumcised on the eighth day after birth, Genesis 17:9-13. Failure to observe this rite meant being cut off from the covenant people. In any case, the incident is often thought to foreshadow the events of the Passover night, when sacrificial blood will protect the firstborn sons of Israel from the divine destroyer. Consider the fact that the present episode directly follows a reference to 4, verse 23, to the 10th plague. And that's referring to the Exodus account of the plagues of Egypt, plagues against Egypt. The stopover at a lodging place suggests a nighttime setting. Death is averted by a ritual shedding of blood, and the expression sought to kill him, and this is a reference to that statement attributed to God in verse 424, may refer not to the Lord's pursuit of Moses, but to a divine threat against Gershom, the firstborn of Moses. Moses' feet, literally his feet, the expression may be a euphemism for that which is between the feet, i.e. the sexual organs. Whether the pronoun his refers to Moses or Gershom is uncertain. The bridegroom, the term in Hebrew, can also mean the circumcised one. So those are the notes as they give it for that passage. And I guess it seems to me that it's somewhat ambiguous as to whether or not we should read that God was seeking to kill Moses per se. But when you consider the ritual shedding of blood as a analog to circumcision, I think that makes the most sense. So without having studied it further, Casey, that's what I can tell you the notes say. Does that help a little bit?
1: Okay. Well, it does, but when I read it, it said God tried to kill Moses. You know, I was mixed up because I know God can do all things. That's what confused me.
0: Oh, I see. That know? God tried to kill Moses. Is that what you mean?
1: Right.
0: Yeah,
1: yes.
0: I see.
1: Yes.
0: Right. Okay, that makes sense. So there are many things in Scripture that are the language of appearance. So where it says, for example, God repented that he ever created mankind. God didn't repent in the sense that we do, where he changed his mind, because God doesn't change. Or to use a more natural analogy, when it says that God in Genesis says, let us go down there and find out what they're doing when they're building this Tower of Babel. God doesn't come down like, you know, in an elevator coming down to earth and then gets out and looks around to try to figure out what's going on. God knows everything. He always knows everything. So when we read passages like that, we have to understand that it is a figure of speech that is telling the truth, but not necessarily in a literal way. And in the same way where it says that God tried to kill Moses, it would be the same thing. If God wanted Moses dead, Moses would be dead. No question about it.
1: That's the way I read it, too.
0: And,
1: okay, well, I thank you very much for your help, and you have a wonderful day, and keep up the good work. God bless
0: you. Thank you, sir. I appreciate it. Let's go now to Nicholas in Cape Coral, Florida. Good morning, Nicholas.
2: Good morning, Patrick. How are you?
0: Hi there. I am well, thank you.
2: Let me get off my speakerphone.
0: That'd be great.
2: There you are.
0: Yeah.
2: Okay. My question is, where in the catechism does it state that through no fault of their own, a person can be saved?
0: That would be in the section on invincible ignorance. I would need to look that up. But did you have a question about that or what?
2: No, I just want to know where it was in the catechism so I've got it out in front of me. I wanted to be able to put a tab in there so I could refer to it.
0: Let's take a look at paragraph 1793. I just did a quick lookup on that. So 1793 says, and actually I'm going to need to quote to you from a couple before that. Let me begin in 1790, and it'll all fall into place. The human being must always obey the certain judgment of his conscience. If he were deliberately to act against it, he would condemn himself. Yet it can happen that moral conscience remains in ignorance and makes erroneous judgments about acts to be performed or already committed. The ignorance can be imputed to personal responsibility. This is the case when a man takes little trouble, to find out what is true and good, or when conscience is by degrees almost blinded through the habit of committing sin. In such cases, the person is culpable or guilty for the evil he commits. Ignorance of Christ and his gospel, this is paragraph 1792, ignorance of Christ and his gospel, bad example given by others, enslavement to one's passions, assertion of a mistaken notion of autonomy of conscience, rejection of the church's authority and her teaching, lack of conversion and of charity, these can be at the source of errors of judgment in moral conduct. Now we get to the money part. Paragraph 1793. If, on the contrary, the ignorance is invincible, or the moral subject is not responsible for his erroneous judgment, the evil committed by the person cannot be imputed to him. It remains no less an evil, a privation, a disorder. One must therefore work to correct the errors of moral conscience. And then lastly, in paragraph 1794, a good and pure conscience is enlightened by true faith, for charity proceeds at the same time from a pure heart and a good conscience and sincere faith. So in this section where it's talking about the invincibility of that person's ignorance, what it means here is that the person's not at fault for not knowing. And an easy example would be, let's say, a baby before birth, a baby in his mother's womb, and doesn't have any ability whatsoever to know anything about God, and then perishes in miscarriage, let's say, or abortion. So that would be an easy example of somebody whose ignorance is invincible, not something that is his own fault. Does that clarify?
2: Yes, sure does.
0: Okay.
2: That's basically the point you're getting to then.
0: Well, with regard to salvation, is that what you mean?
2: Uh-huh.
0: Yeah. Yeah, invincible ignorance is a condition that people who are in that state are not responsible for. That's why it's called invincible. Vincible means you're guilty of it. You're at fault. So we can think of many people who would fall into that category. The mystery, however, is what about people who by our lights would appear to know the truth? You know, and this is something I think about with some frequency, and that is we live in the era of the internet now. I mean, there's nothing you can't know. I mean, if it's available to be known in some form, all you have to do is click some keys and the information is at your fingertips. So my thought is that whereas in days gone by, it might have been much more understandable that certain people couldn't know the truth about Jesus, but that seems to be shrinking dramatically now with the advent of the internet and the accessibility of truth about Jesus. So I wonder if fewer and fewer, maybe many, many fewer people now can really be invincibly ignorant, because there's so much opportunity now to hear the truth about Jesus. You know what I'm saying?
2: Right, but I guess my point, what I'm trying to get to, is if somebody does know about Jesus but not about the Catholic Church and is very steadfast in their faith, mm-hmm. and doesn't want to cross over to anything else, whatever they hear, they believe what they believe. Mm-hmm. Is that, would you call it invincible or something?
0: It could be invincible. So if they know anything about Jesus, they know that Jesus says, "Why do you call me Lord, Lord, but do not do what I command you?" It's not the one who says to me, "Lord, Lord," who will enter the kingdom of heaven. It's the one who does the will of my Father. And the will of the Father is expressed on the Mount of Transfiguration, where God the Father's voice is heard. "This is my beloved Son. Listen to him." So listening to Jesus means following him, obeying him. And back to your analogy, or not your analogy, but your example here. What about all those people who do know Jesus, Protestant people, let's say, for example? They know Jesus. They love Jesus. They seek to follow Jesus. At some point in their lives, they will have to know or not know, through their own fault or not, that Jesus teaches more than just believe in me and follow me. So if they're reading the Bible, and most of them do, and they're running across these passages in which Jesus says these specific things, and they they pursue this and find Jesus where he's leading them, then so much the better. But what about people who read these things and they say, I don't want to go down that road. That sounds a little too Catholic for me. I'm not going to investigate that. Well, that's where I would say there's a danger zone, as Kenny Loggins might put it. And we hope and pray for the best. I guess I'll have to leave it at that. Nicholas, thank you for the good call. Thanks for being with me on the journey today. We're going to do it.

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2: Funds.com. Officials say the man who allegedly set off an incendiary device outside a New York City federal building was anti-ICE and anti-government. FBI Assistant Director in Charge James Barnicle says 43-year-old Andrew Arabaca came to 26 Federal Plaza today looking to injure people.
3: He had two axes, a hammer, a machete, and three knives.
2: A lettuce sample from Taylor Farms that tested positive for cyclospora was a false positive, according to the FDA. NBC's Ann Thompson reports the company earlier issued a voluntary recall of some iceberg lettuce after it was linked to the current outbreak of gastrointestinal illness.
4: The agency is now continuing to investigate the source of the outbreak. Still, the Taylor Farms recall is ongoing, and the company says it has suspended distribution of iceberg lettuce from central Mexico.
2: More than 1,600 people have fallen ill since the outbreak began. President Trump will attend the dignified transfer of two U.S. soldiers at Dover Air Force Base on Tuesday. The soldiers were killed in Iranian attacks in Jordan over the weekend. The attack by Iran also left another soldier missing. Andrew and Tristan Tate appeared in federal court in Miami on Monday, 2 days after U.S. Marshals arrested them on a U.K. extradition request. The brothers are accused of serious sexual offense charges reported by seven women, allegations they deny. They made their first appearance as a judge scheduled their next hearing for July 27th. And Pope Leo XIV made a private visit Sunday to the Abbey of Monte Cassino, where St. Benedict is buried. While on vacation at Castel Gandolfo, the Pope prayed at St. Benedict's tomb, entrusting him with a plea for peace in regions suffering from war and violence. Keeping you connected with the Church and the world 24 hours a day and on the web at RelevantRadio.com. I'm Brooke Taylor, and this is listener-supported Relevant Radio.
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10: Are you trying to conceive but facing infertility? Maybe it's your sister, your best friend, your daughter, your daughter-in-law. What about when a baby doesn't come? How do you keep your faith, understand your identity as a woman? Well, my guest, Lee Sneed, is a mother through adoption, but she has her own story to tell of facing infertility. She'll be joining me in just a few minutes here. Speaking of children, my three-year-old has been digging her feet in as her personality develops. Maybe it's just three. Three is actually my favorite age. My least favorite age so far is four. We'll see if that's also with her, but it's been somewhat amusing and difficult to work with. But just the other day, there's a sweet woman from the church who loves my kids. And so when she sees them here and there, she has a little puppet and a chapstick in her purse that she loves to show my kids. And each of them has theirs and it's labeled. Well, my three-year-old is playing with hers and she's visiting this older woman from church, and she decides that when the lady asks for them back, she keeps them in her purse with the candy and all the good fun stuff. Three-year-old goes, "No, I'm putting this in my jewelry box." She quickly shuts her jewelry box and goes stomping up to her room. And I was flabbergasted by the no and the determination. And so the woman explained, okay, but your sisters will be in my purse. When she sees me, she gets to play with it. But if you keep this, you won't have something to play with when you see me. And she goes back into her room, closes the door, and hides her jewelry box. Just determination of this little one, and you know, the little choices they make. And so she started hollering all over the house because my husband took away the chapstick and puppet from her that was in her jewelry box. So she came fuming down the stairs this morning, blaming everyone for her missing chapstick and puppet. And I said, oh, you got to go talk to your dad about that. I was dodging the bullets here because they were coming from this little three-year-old, and he told her that she stole and was disrespectful, even though she didn't quite steal, but he walked through it with her of how close that is when someone else has something that they let you use, might even be considered yours. He was walking through the implications, but this little girl walks up and goes, Mommy, I need a puppet and a chapstick. And the stories with this one have just absolutely been slaying me. Meanwhile, my one-year-old is climbing everywhere. I'll just say that for a moment. Climbing everywhere, and now he's climbing up into his sister's high chairs, balancing on tiptoes at a diagonal, and has started painting. I removed him three times today. He's also climbing up onto the slopes and straight up brick walls. This is not what my girls did. We're on a whole new boy zone, so welcome to just a little glimpse of what's happening over here. My guest today is Lee Sneed. She's a mother through adoption. She writes about infertility, suffering, and discovering God's pain through unexpected paths to parenthood. She draws from her own experience with infertility over the last 20 years and encourages couples to find hope and purpose rooted in Christ rather than defining themselves by their ability to have biological children. Her book that recently came out is titled Infertile But Fruitful. Check it out. Maybe this is for you, your sister, your daughter, your daughter-in-law. This is a really important resource as infertility is on the rise, and we're having to reconcile, do we follow the Catholic Church when this happens? Do we despair, or do we just look at our bodies as if our bodies don't work? Again, Lee Sneed is with me. Lee, I am so happy to have you on. I'd love to just start a little bit about maybe your story. When you got married, maybe briefly how you met your husband and your attitude going into marriage and what you did or didn't know about your own fertility.
11: Sure. Thanks for having me, Timmy. I'm really happy to be on your show. And I love talking infertility. I can talk about it all day long. So, yeah, and I love actually talking about the beginning of my relationship with my husband, because those were happy memories. We met in college really young, my freshman year, his junior year. We were, you know, a dating couple pretty much by, I think, Christmas of that year. And we both had had, you know, sort of incomplete catechesis, you know, growing up, different things. But we had both had some experiences right before we met each other that sort of let us be really open to God's grace. And we're both really getting just deeper into our faith. We spotted each other at Mass. That was sort of part of the courtship, and going to Mass together eventually. And we really had our eyes set. It became clear that this is what, you know, we really both wanted to kind of the same things out of life, even though those weren't the things that were necessarily, you know, mirrored to us or encouraged. We definitely didn't come from families who were encouraging us to get married young, but we did. As soon, he went to law school after he graduated, and then I followed. I graduated 2 years later, and we got married very soon after I graduated. And, you know, I think we were sort of learning things as we went along. We had some kind of comically strange pre-Cana lessons from a nun that wanted to be a priest. Yeah.
10: Oh, no. There's always something in pre-Cana or marriage prep. Always.
11: Always. Yeah. And I didn't realize that at the time. I just, you know, was like, okay, this is one thing we have to do. And, again, we weren't we weren't raised in like a really sort of orthodox, everybody's Catholic kind of, you know, upbringing. And so we, you know, I really didn't know. Carter knew a little bit more than me. But, you know, all we had a family priest who was going to marry us, and he was just sort of nagging us. And we're just like, okay, fine. We got to find somebody who can do this. And so we did. And it was, yeah, if you cried a lot about not being able to want to be a priest. Anyway, so that was kind of a distraction. But again, it was just sort of a box to be sort of ticked off. It was good to do, I guess, sort of those worksheets and stuff. I think it's far more expensive now. This is, you know, in 1998. So hopefully things have improved, at least on, you know, the hard materials front. Yeah, and then we, you know, we got married. But I think, again, still we were under that, you know, that sort of like regular sort of secular idea that, okay, well, we've gotten married early, but whoa, it's way too young to have kids. And so we actually had, because natural family planning was not a part of our pre-cana, we had to teach it to ourselves. So we had done that, and we were using it to avoid pregnancy because we, you know, again, we thought, whoa, 23 and 25, that's just way too young to have children. I was in graduate school. He was a young attorney, but we had sort of a, you know, a little schedule. Everyone has like their plans, exactly how it's going to work out, you think. We decided that during I was working towards a PhD, which I never earned, at Catholic University in the School of Philosophy. And during my third year of coursework, we decided that would be the year that we would get pregnant. And then I would have a baby right after turning in, you know, my last paper. And then I would, in my mind, anyway, I knew I was going to be spending my time pretending to write a dissertation while I, you know, just nursed the baby and did all those things. But that year came and went without a pregnancy. And so we knew something of, you know, Catholic doctors and Catholic physicians, but not a lot. We did know about Dr. Hilders, but it seemed, you know, there's just so many necrotechnology physicians, you know, available in major cities. And even we have a whole practice here in South Bend, Indiana, now, but that just wasn't the case. And so actually most people traveled to Nebraska to see him or one of his few, acolytes. And we just felt like, oh, we were just sort of impatient after that first year, because as far as we were concerned, you know, everything on paper looked good. You know, I had irregular-ish cycle, ovulation was seemed clear from my symptoms. So, you know, we just decided, I think in our brains, we just thought something is going to be really easy to fix here. It's not going to be a big deal. So we're just, and my husband's time was actually, he had left a law firm and was now working for President Bush's, council on bioethics chaired by, Leon Cass. And it was an amazing year, but my husband was also the lead, author of the government report, Reproduction and Responsibility. So basically, the year we're really trying to get pregnant, he's learning about every single thing that can possibly go wrong. And, you know, as the months tick by, you know, those are statistics. So we were pretty young at this point, 26. I was 26. He was probably 29. And, you know, for under 35, you're supposed to be pregnant within a year. Over 35, they often advise that you go see the doctor after 6 months, just because, you know, your time is more limited. After about the 6 month mark, we started to think it was more like a counting down, like, okay, when do we have to go see a doctor? And so we eventually, we went on a vacation. We did a 2 week, like, little driving tour around England, which was kind of a nice palate cleanser. But we got home and we realized, okay, now we have to do something. And again, we had this belief that there's nothing obviously wrong. This has to be an easy fix. We'll just go ahead and we'll see it, you know, a secular doctor. And, you know, we were living in Washington, D.C., where there are lots of reproductive endocrinologists who are doing all kinds of things. I think ours had been on the cover of Washingtonian Magazine a couple times and had this great reputation. And so we went in there thinking, of course, well, we'll just bring our Catholic infertility playbook with us and we'll do what we want and we won't let him do all this other stuff. And it was like an onslaught. It's like he was almost salivating to see this like young couple, you know, that like probably, you know, lots of good, lots of test results came back great. He couldn't figure out why we weren't getting pregnant. But my goodness, did that man want to put me in his, enroll me, he said, in his IVF program. Mm-hmm. Yeah, even in every single visit, we had to re-explain ourselves and re-explain ourselves. And we were subject to, you know, scrutiny and mocking. And
10: by the doctor?
11: By the doctor and by his associates, too. Yeah, like, do you really, you know, collect the sperm sample in the way the church wants you to do? Yes. Oh, that's so ridiculous. Like, things like that. And, yeah, and it was, but we just kept thinking, you know, stick with it. Put your head down, just get through it, because he's going to have the magic combo of, like,
10: pills,
11: progesterone supplementation. Yeah, he knows what's going on. But no, I mean, I think it really, really was the fact that he was very good at selling IVF. In fact, he had, like, a money-back guarantee thing. It wasn't money-back. It was like, if you don't get pregnant, you won't be responsible for any of the charges.
10: Mm-hmm. And these were the earlier days of IVF as well. Not that it wasn't widely used even then, but it was much earlier on. Because you're looking, how long, what's the time frame in which you were doing it back then?
11: This was probably, like, 2003.
10: Mm-hmm. Yep.
11: Yeah, and so, you know, you're thinking, like, I mean, this is when they were implanting lots of embryos.
10: Right.
11: I don't know, remember how much later, like, Octomom happened.
10: Yes.
11: I mean, years. I think thankfully, even though it's probably more widespread practice now than it was, you know, I think they have perfected some of their techniques so that most people are now transferring one or two embryos at a time, which, I mean, you know, thank goodness for small favors, I guess. But this was like a crazy time, and they were just, you know, they were doing everything they could, and they couldn't, you know, they were just the luck of not having a 40-something woman who was, like, sort of pushing her luck at that point, the 20-something woman, it just, oh, it was just awful. So eventually he ended up sort of really yelling at us in frustration, you know, about our beliefs and how we still wouldn't, after he had sort of, like, pacified me with a couple, you know, rounds of Clomid, which is a drug that causes, like, you to hyperovulate, and a couple of supporting hormones. I mean, they were all just sort of, like, pleasing me until I finally broke down and agreed to do the IVF. And when he got so angry, he pointed back to his labs and screamed, "I'm creating life back there, not destroying it." I mean, and of course, with the numbers of embryos that were being transferred at those days, you know, selective reduction was a very, very common practice.
10: Yes, which is abortion, to be clear, killing babies.
11: Which is abortion, that's right. And often just the one that was, like, closest to the cervix. Like, anyway, it was, and of course we knew all this and we knew it going in, and it became like a big regret for us because, you know, it was just like sort of just rose-tinted glasses thinking that we could sort of use his technical expertise without sort of, like, you know, without any damage to our souls at all. Because, you know what, seeing those walls plastered with pictures of babies.
10: Right.
11: It's like, you know, you think, like, why couldn't it just be me? What if we did insist on using one or two embryos? What if this, you know, what if we could really make this work? And, you know, no, you just don't go there. And so the idea, I mean, I just am so thankful that there are so many now physicians who, you know, either are of the Dr. Hilger's Creighton NAPRO model, or they're just like Dr. Bukowski, just anybody anyone who just respects people's religious beliefs.
10: Right.
11: You
10: and
11: know,
10: it sounds like your religious belief was there. It was worn on your sleeve from the get-go. You started asking the questions. And so you came in knowing, hey, IVF isn't on the table. And you just stayed persistent because this man's supposed to be an expert in reproductive endocrinology. And yes, while he also has an IVF clinic, he's still supposed to be an expert in reproductive endocrinology. But little do we realize, many of them are strictly practicing IVF. And as you mentioned early in your story, he was practically salivating the moment this 26-year-old woman comes in who's not 40 trying to conceive, but 26, because it's a science experiment and they want to see what they can do with you and with your body. I mean, now they tell every 26-year-old to go and freeze her eggs or freeze embryos now. But at the time, they were really doing a lot of earlier experimentation, not letting you know at all the low success rate, how many rounds, like you mentioned, selective reduction, which is code for abortion or killing the baby somewhere along the way.
11: Yeah, it was pretty insane when I look back on it now, exactly what we're getting into, especially when you consider that a lot of my studies in the School of Philosophy at Catholic were about Catholic medical ethics. And so I was well versed in that. Carter's job, my husband Carter, his job was to know all of this stuff. He's working with like the leading bioethicists in the country at the time, especially around like the stem cell debate.
10: Yes.
11: And we knew that reproductive endocrinology back then, I mean, saying it's the Wild West is not a new term. Like, it was the Wild West back then too.
10: Yes.
11: Right. And we knew, and we went anyway. And you know, luckily though, that day that he sort of screamed at us, Carter took my hand and we walked out. I don't even think we checked out. I just think we left and we never went back. So that was a relief. And after a little breather,
10: And just to touch, because I think this is important, the relief that your husband was willing to say, no more, because he recognized, I'm sure, that this was putting you, your body, your heart, I mean, your soul and under scrutiny, and he's protecting you in that moment. I think that's where the challenge lies, is couples start to debate, well, maybe one starts to soften to the idea of IVF, or one is really, really desperate for that baby, and they're saying, we'll do anything and everything. And so to have that protection in that moment, it had to have been really important for you.
11: Yes, it was incredible. I mean, from day one, it was always, I mean, I think even to this day, he'll say, maybe it was a problem with me, you know, you know, because it was always an us problem. And I think that's really the way that the church teaches us, I mean, about human sexuality and marriage and family building and reproduction and all those things, like the blessings that the church's teachings on all this really make it, this is not the thing like where you need to wonder like, oh, if I had married this person, this wouldn't have been my problem or whatever, because it's together that you are infertile.
10: Right.
11: And you know, there's no use wondering because this is your spouse. And he always made it an us problem. It was always, you know, us, which I think was, I mean, he's just really great.
10: And if I am correct, it's still unexplained to this day. Was there any reason or anything, you know, because some people go, oh, I had endo, or oh, this was going on. Was there any ever anything that came up for the two of you that went, oh, this is a contributing factor that we're sure about?
11: Yeah, well, there were a couple things. I think there was like a little bit of a diverticulum in one of my fallopian tubes, but again, nothing that would definitely shut everything down. Once I saw, we did eventually make the journey to Nebraska, and I actually was treated by Dr. Hilgers. And he did my laparoscopy, and I did have some endo, but it wasn't the kind of, I mean, I think by the time I saw him, I was 33 maybe actually. 33. And, I think it was just like a typical amount of endo. It wasn't anything that was like, whoa, this is crazy. I can't believe this wasn't diagnosed before. And, you know, I would have like, it was always like about every single month when you're getting your blood tested and you're sending it back to them. And it was a lot of fine tuning of hormone levels. But it was never any, I mean, I was like praying for PCOS. And I know that those, I mean, I don't mean to be insensitive to those who suffer from PCOS because I know it comes with so many other health issues, but I just had known several people who had PCOS as a distinct diagnosis, and they were able to still achieve pregnancy because there was, you know, a treatment plan in place. Whereas I felt a lot of the time it was like, well, let's try this. Why don't we try this?
10: Right.
11: You know, and I was willing to try for so long, but you know, it's still, I think there's a misconception, and some contemporary people, like especially in the last year or two on Twitter, especially, have pointed out things like, you know, I think that we, if you haven't really gone through it, if you haven't really used restorative reproductive medicine to, you know, in the trying to get pregnant, it's easy to think that maybe it's, you know, it's like, I don't know, skipping through a field of lavender on your way to a grotto to pray the rosary and, you know, like this beautiful kind of thing. But it also involves a lot of needles and a lot of drugs.
10: Yes.
11: And,
10: yes,
11: you know, a lot of inconveniences and all that stuff. And I think that that's important to keep in mind, because it's not just sort of like this natural holistic thing. I mean, it is holistic because like the idea that a healthy woman should be able, as part of her health, be able to get pregnant. You know, but at the same time, it can really wear on you after a while. And you know, your husband has to help you with some of the injections, and everything's on a schedule, and it's just, it can be really, really, really all consuming. Mm-hmm.
10: And there's a point where you have to say, okay, no more. You know, we talk about being open to life, and it's that discernment of being open to life of what we're doing. And at a certain point, it just seems extraordinary and a push and strained. And like you mentioned, the injections to the repeat testing, I mean, it is very, very challenging. And this is when we're doing it the right way, not just doing all of this with the right IVF version of it. This is just testing and trying to optimize hormones during the cycle in which you have that roller coaster of falling and rising with the different hormones. You touch on that identity component of where you are at in terms of how you viewed yourself and your identity in the midst of this, because I so often will hear, I remember when I was trying to conceive, we knew going into marriage that conceiving was going to be a hard time. And I remember a family member of mine tapped my stomach and went, oh, I just hope you're next, and taps my stomach, goes, whatever's wrong with you, that, you know, itself out. And so you start to feel like this is a broken vessel and it's my problem. Yeah. And especially when you face negative pregnancy test and new period after new period, yeah, you start to feel disheartened. And maybe we can put a period on that for a moment and come back with how that was for you facing that roller coaster and kind of that discomfort that many women face of feeling like they're this a broken vessel, this broken body, and something's wrong with me, but also the hope and joy in your story. We'll be right back. My guest today is Lee Sneed. You can find her and her book at leesneed.com. 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Her book is available now, titled Infertile But Fruitful. Don't go away as she shares her story and the rest of the story in just a moment.
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15: Today's saint, Apollinaris of Ravenna, was born in Antioch, where St. Peter was once bishop before coming to Rome. Hello, I'm Father James Kubicki, and St. Apollinaris, a disciple of St. Peter, eventually left Antioch and became the bishop of Ravenna in Italy. He was exiled from his diocese 4 times and was then martyred for the faith he would not renounce. In 1969, his feast was dropped from the universal calendar of saints to be celebrated annually with a mass. He was one of 93 saints whose feast days were removed from the calendar for various reasons and in order to simplify the liturgical calendar. Perhaps his feast was reinstated because of the importance he obviously had in the early church, where, in Ravenna, there is to this day a beautiful mosaic of him in the cathedral church. This is a good reminder for us that there are many, many canonized saints, so many that every day of the year has several of them listed, but not all are given the status of being in the universal liturgical calendar of the church or celebrated with an obligatory or optional memorial mass. Now, you may think that Saint Apollinaris must have been upset that he was, in a sense, demoted, but remember, what's most important is not drawing attention to ourselves, but rather being faithful and good and holy, whether or not people see it. I think of St. Apollinaris today as a good example of humility. He would not be concerned about being given attention or being praised. He would want all praise and attention to go to the source of his holiness, God. Now, what about you? For whom are you seeking attention and praise? God or yourself?
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10: How do you keep your faith and understand your identity when facing infertility? 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Lee Sneed is my guest. She is the author of the new book, Infertile But Fruitful. 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Links in the episode notes for today's show, as well as on social media to her book and website. Lee, we were just discussing how there's that feeling as if you're broken often when another negative pregnancy test comes, or your cycle hits again and again, and there can be that monthly depression or the sorrow. Can you speak a little bit to identity and how you worked through that yourself?
11: Sure. Just one really quick thing first. It's my website's leefitzpatricksneed.com. So I want to make sure everybody can find me if they need if they're interested in more. So I think that's, you know, for me especially, I didn't feel, because we started trying to get pregnant earlier than a lot of people encounter, you know, infertility, I didn't feel that race against the clock, like probably as acutely as some people do. And in fact, after we left that horrible doctor's office, about, I think, less than a year later, because we just decided, let's go ahead and start the adoption process because we're open to it. We want to do it. Let's just see where that takes us. Again, while we were also thinking about pursuing, treatment from Dr. Hilders. And it was, I think we walked out of his office very close to Mother's Day, actually, of that year. And in February of the next year, our son was born. And we adopted him. So we were just very, very anxious to be parents. But at the same time, we were pursuing both adoption and fertility care at the same time. And, you know, of course, taking care of a little baby and then a toddler can be, you know, really sort of all-consuming. And it can, you know, leave a lot of time for doing new things like blood work and charting and things like that. But eventually, you know, the kids that he knew, the other little toddlers, the 2 and 3 year olds, were, you know, their mothers were starting to welcome, you know, second babies. And we thought, and then when he started asking for a baby brother or sister, we're like, okay, now's the time. And so we got it together. And we were pursuing, you know, the infertility there. And so we had almost like a built-in break during that break, experiencing the joy of parenthood. We had this sort of second round now trying to get pregnant pretty intensely. And that's when it, you know, it was in my 30s at that point. That's when it really started to feel like, you know, we've been at this for 7, 8, going on 9 years. Like, when is this going to happen for us? Why not me? And, you know, we live in a very robust Catholic community. And so everyone is always pregnant. There are always babies, and it's just a constant barrage and reminder of everyone around you.
10: Not to mention the baby showers and the meal trains.
11: The baby showers and the meal trains and all of it. And it's just, you know, especially when you sort of like, you fall in with the group of moms your age, you have a kid your age, and then they're all having more. And, you know, there you are. And, you know, you start to worry that people think that, you know, you're contracepting and that's why you only have one child. Our children are all the same, you know, race that we are. And so there's not an obvious, like, you know, adoption sign on their foreheads. And, you know, you wonder if that's happening, you know, and again, that's all in your own head. You're only projecting, you know, that kind of thing. People hopefully aren't that sort of cruel. But, you know, it's just something. I had a friend who was experiencing some infertility at the time, and she called that monthly bad news a like bright red slap in the face. Because you're just, even, you know, when you take that test and it's negative, you still think, well, maybe in a couple days. And I mean, you get really superstitious about like, well, I won't take another test tomorrow. You know, if I take it in 2 days, then it might, you know, somehow my patience will be repaid with a pregnancy, positive pregnancy test, if I can just hold on and wait a couple more days. Yeah, and it just, you just don't understand it, because you're doing everything. You're taking, you know, whatever prescriptions and hormones, you're timing, you know, your marital acts, you know, you're praying, you're doing all these things, and you've given up caffeine and everything that's good, and it's still, it's just not working, and it comes so easily to so many people, and especially when you have friends who are, you know, not planning on becoming pregnant, especially friends who are like outside the faith, you know, and they're just like, oh yeah, I'm pregnant, you know, it's just like,
18: or pregnant again, right?
11: Or again, pregnant again, yep. And pregnant again. Yeah. And it's really hard. And it's, you know, it's different when I speak from it now. I'm 51 now. You know, I'm double, I guess, infertile now just because of age and, you know, because I was anyway. It's definitely, there's no, although I still do every once in a while when I read something like Maddie Kearns writes such great things right now, about, you know, what this restorative reproductive medicine is doing for women. But, you know, she has a baby. It worked for her. And that's a great story. And I think it's really, it's hard for people to hear the stories that don't end in pregnancy. And again, from my point of view now, I don't want to ever say to somebody, don't worry, it's easy, you can be fruitful, you know, when they're really in the thick of it, you know, when you're still, say, like 25 to 40, when, you know, those, your friends, those ages are all getting pregnant all the time. It's an interesting point of view, because I think that I want people to, like, I love my life. I feel blessed that I was called to adoptive parenthood. I feel blessed that my husband was also called to adoptive parenthood. Mm-hmm. There was no flinching. I'm sure there was some discernment, but it didn't take very long. We just always knew that that's what we were going to do. And, you know, and it worked out for us with our son, born in 2005. And then after deciding to stop further fertility treatments, we decided to adopt again, and that was in 2004. No, sorry, that was in 2010, and our twins were born in 2011. And then we had a long stretch where, you know, we had different things. Our twins were diagnosed with autism. That was a big shift in attention and where you're going to put things. And we ended up moving to a better school district, and you know, adoption can be expensive, but in 2022, and then there was COVID, of course, too, but in 2022, we welcomed our fourth son, and so now he's four. So we have a 21-year-old, two 15-year-olds, and a four-year-old.
18: You have a large span. You're in a totally different season of parenting right now, having the four-year-old.
11: It's a lot of switching gears. Yeah.
18: Yeah. Now, you talk in your book about how adoption isn't for everyone, but also this is always near and dear to my heart, that adoption isn't the solution for infertility. Adoption isn't, oh, we can't have children, so we're going to replace, you know, our inability to have children biologically with adoption. You know, it can create this confusing mindset versus the mindset that adoption is for children who need parents. Could you speak to those elements of adoption?
11: Sure. And, you know, I think a lot of times that's not from the adoptive parent's point of view. It's more from other people who really just want to help people who are experiencing infertility. That's where you get the why don't you just adopt thing. And obviously there's no just adopting. Like, it's this huge thing. But people think, you know, like, this is going to be really helpful. And I always say, like, you know what? These poor infertile people, they know about adoption. They know about all the lab tests, you know. All you need to do is just be there and love them and pray for them. Like, they don't need your suggestions. It's, you know, it's like, I know you're doing it in the spirit of love and care, but it's, you know, they know all these things already. Yes, I really do think that's been actually something that's just, really occurred to me in the last maybe 10 to 15 years. And especially during the writing of the book, is to realize that, not everyone, because I always encourage people to adopt, and I always say things like, hey, you know, you don't have to stop trying to get pregnant. You know, you can do both because that's what I did. But some people just really, they aren't called to adoptive parenthood. And that's perfectly legitimate. And, you know, because you are a family, that day you say I do. Like, you and your husband are a family, and you're called to be fruitful. And there are so many fruits in the basket that aren't babies. And you don't have to, like, found a soup kitchen. You know what I mean? It doesn't have to be that big. Yes. It can be, you know, like,
18: your nieces, like, and nephews.
11: Praying even. For certain people, nieces and nephews.
18: Yes.
11: It can be your spiritual motherhood. And that can be to a, you know, a peer. You can be a spiritual mother to a peer. It doesn't have to be, it's, you know, to a child. There's just so much out there. And if you're, and I think that some people even feel guilty if they're not called to adoption, if they're infertile, like somehow they're obliged to adopt because of their infertility. And I just, you know, infertility is a medical diagnosis, whereas adoptive parenthood is a real vocation.
18: And I love that you mention that spiritual motherhood, that spiritual fatherhood, because it's something that you don't hear outside of the Catholic Church, that part of our femininity, or part of our womanhood, is to exercise an element of motherhood, but it looks very different from a friend to nieces and nephews to maybe it is adoption, maybe it is a ministry, that we are really meant to have an element of that giving that is shown. And like you said, it might not mean that you are running a soup kitchen or founding a nonprofit. It could just be how you're interacting with the people in the workplace. I think, always think of St. Edith Stein and how she speaks so often about how a woman's key role in the workplace is to help others not to atrophy in the workplace, and how that is a form of spiritual motherhood. And I've even seen with so many of our friends who are in the thick of this, facing infertility, doing the test, the hope, the prayer, all the elements that go in. But I've seen so many who have given so beautifully from the way they have leaned into their friendship because they have the time, when maybe certain family members or friends don't have that type of time. And so they're able, you know, to come around and show up, or, you know, they're able to lean into work that they're doing as educators, or maybe they are in a season where they are able to go and help family members who really, really need help in particular seasons that other family members weren't able to do. I mean, it is so many and varied and so specific to your particular calling and responsibility, but it requires all of us, whether we're facing infertility or not, to look up and be aware of how we can serve right here where we're already at in the state and life that we're in.
11: Yeah, that's exactly right. And my friend Ann Kashute, who is the executive director of a wonderful infertility ministry called Springs in the Desert. Her story is actually included in my book. And she and her husband experienced infertility, were not called to adoption. But what she calls what they have been able to give, because they both come from large families, I think especially her husband, it's like 10 brothers and sisters or something. She calls it a radical availability.
18: I love that. Yes.
11: If a sibling is ill or a parent is ill, they're the ones who can drop everything and go care for them. And that has been a real source of fruitfulness for both of them. And I think a real comfort that they see the effects. They see the gift it is not only to the parent who is ill, but to the siblings, that they're there, you know, to fulfill that role when maybe their siblings are at home with young children.
18: I think that that's such a gift that you're able to show that radical availability, that discussion, or maybe it's a radical availability to drop everything and suddenly, hey, we're adopting a baby next week. That's what I love about Jonathan and Amanda Texera's story. They've shared their story here and how babies have come sometimes at the worst time, at the best time. We don't know how we're going to fund this. In fact, I did a whole episode on with them on how to afford adoption, ways you can go about making that possible. So I'm going to link to that episode as well. But also those who don't feel called to adopting, and that's okay. It's not that you're not being open to life as the church calls us to. It's that you are not called in particular to adoption. Now, talk about hope, because I think some women lose hope. You know, we talked about identity, but how do you keep that hope both from a faith-filled perspective, but also within the marriage, where maybe sometimes the wife feels, or vice versa, the husband feels like they're letting the other

0: so deep into your soul and your psyche and all parts of it, especially when, again, you've been, your vocation has clearly been to motherhood. Like, it's just so strong, this calling. And yeah, it really messes with, like, you know, who you've planned to be. But again, that's just another of those life lessons that, again, here I am, 20, getting on 25 years later. You know, it's just that surrender. You've just got to surrender. You're not in control. And it, my plans for having children were so, like, by the year, by the month. I really thought I had it all laid out. It was the perfect plan, you know?
1: Yes.
0: And, you know, I think we even, like, sort of kicked off, like, you know, throwing charts out the window and really trying to get pregnant, like, on a trip to Turks and Caicos, I think. I mean, of course, you know, why not go on tropical vacation and then you can get pregnant and then be pregnant during your last group, you know, coursework. And I mean, just all these ridiculous things. You're not in control. It's just one of many life lessons that teach you that. But this is a particularly hard one. It's a really hard one. And I think that it's important. I mean, again, like, I think there are so many great people right now. Emma Waters is bringing really great attention to what's going on in the IVF industry. Maddie is doing great. But I think it's important to know that you can try to get pregnant and not get pregnant, and it's okay. And that's what I've tried to do with my story.
1: I love one thing that you say in particular, where you talk about how that reminder that when you get married, husband and wife, you become a family, you become that family unit. And often when you're waiting to have a baby, whether you didn't want children right away or you weren't able to conceive them, you start to think that it's okay for this disruption of the marriage to occur because, oh, well, we're not a family yet. And even though you might not be thinking in those terms, it's very often common in the way we act or the way other people can intervene in that, as if it's okay if we're disrupted or there is discord. Well, oh, you know, there aren't kids yet, or oh, it's okay if the marriage is really struggling. Can you speak to that reminder you make about what occurs when you get married and how that fruitfulness, yes, is a key part with children. That's what the church calls us to. That's what the church says the end of marriage is. But even when those babies aren't there, what that looks like.
0: Yeah, because I think from day one, you're really called to be fruitful. You're called, that this blessing, the sacramental marriage that you've entered into is, you know, a gift to you. It's also, you want to give back to Christ about this wonderful blessing you've had, this beautiful spouse that's being, you know, that you're sharing your life with. You're called to do that immediately on day one. And most of us aren't pregnant on day one. And so I think we just have to cast the net a bit wider. And even if you are in your 70s and you're done having children, you are still called to be fruitful. So I think we can think about, you know, fruit beyond an actual biological baby.
1: My guest today is Lee Sneed. She's been sharing her story, which she also has written in her book, Infertile But Fruitful. You can find her online, LeeFitzpatrickSneed.com. That's LeeFitzpatrickSneed.com. I'm linking to her in the show notes for today's show, as well as on social media. I will be back in just a moment answering your questions and more. We'll be right back.
2: Certain point comes where you have to address the grief. A lot of times with abortion, it happens decades down the road. I've been involved with retreats where every single person on the retreat was at least 30 years out from their abortion.
3: Wow. 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
4: Hello, this is Bishop Larry J. Kulik of the Diocese of Greensburg. Let us pray. Remember, O most gracious Virgin Mary, that never was it known that anyone who fled to thy protection, implored thy help, or sought thy intercession was left unaided. Inspired with this confidence, I fly to thee, O Virgin of Virgins, my mother. To thee do I come, before thee I stand, sinful and sorrowful. O Mother of the Word Incarnate, despise not my petitions, but in thy mercy, hear and answer me. Amen.
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3: 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And hey, our toll-free line, if you have a question, and it's sponsored by Catholic Order Foresters Life Insurance, is 888-914-9149. Jim, a question came in about birth control and teenagers. What was the question?
5: Yes, Amy emailed. She says, I have a 16-year-old daughter who has only had a couple of periods since her first one over 2 years ago. I do not want to put her on birth control, which is often the default. Where do I find help that determines her issue in line with Catholic morals?
3: This is a great question. And I always love our NAPRO doctors. I'm going to link in the show notes to finding a NAPRO fertility specialist near you because they can help look at what's going on. I also will say, I know that there's a lot of conversation, research out there surrounding the younger years and how a lot of girls are starting their cycles too soon, and it's better to have fewer cycles and start later in life. So I don't know if this is something that they take a little bit more of a wait and see approach while also testing hormones. But here's the deal. We have great resources that often are covered by insurance, which is why I love my Catholic doctor, because they have a lot of restorative reproductive medicine options, whether you're facing infertility, menopause season, perimenopause, or just women's health overall challenges today. And my Catholic doctor has done a great job of curating physicians who are able to address specifically this issue without the contraception options, without the generic hormones that aren't focused hormones for when women need particular types of hormones during their cycle. So I'm linking to my Catholic doctor's resource list of NAPRO technology physicians and others who practice restorative reproductive medicine, because I know that they can be hard to find, but too hard to overlap with insurance. So they've done a great job. A lot of them are through mycatholicdoctor.com. Many of them are telemedicine, which is a great resource. It can still run the labs, it'd be covered by insurance, but you might even be able to find some that are near you in person as well. But it solves that conundrum of overlapping with insurance and finding someone who's not just going to say, hey, let's make her have her cycle, or let's just wait forever and not even check this, or maybe they just don't have the repertoire of experience to know hormones the right way. And that's the biggest challenge today, is a lot of these physicians do not know women's hormones the way that we need to, when there are so many challenges surrounding our health today centered on our reproductive health. So I would definitely check it out, especially 16. I wouldn't just wait, but let's start to ask that question, even if they say, hey, let's see how the next year or so goes. But 16 is starting to get to that time where I really firmly believe if there are any cycle issues in those later teen or early 20-year-old years, whether you are dating someone seriously or not, we want to start paying attention to and preserving our fertility and asking and getting answers to those questions. Or maybe there is endometriosis. Maybe there is PCOS, now PMOS. Maybe there's a thyroid issue, because it's not just about having a cycle and being fertile and achieving ovulation. This is really important because it is about our overall health and feeling good and helping us to have better energy and be more productive and efficient and present when babies do come, when we're in the midst of marriage, when we're in the workplace, wherever we are called to, because these are underlying health issues that are impacting our cycle. And to just say, oh, I haven't had it in a couple of years, isn't okay out of convenience. There's actually, your body's telling you something usually. So I think that's great to look at some of these resources. Again, mycatholicdoctor.com, and I'm linking directly in the show notes for today's show, Amy, to those particular notes. Let's see. I think on line five, we had a comment about singleness and infertility. Welcome to Trending. If you could share your name and what your question is.
0: Hello.
3: Hi, what's your name?
0: My name is Leah.
3: Well, hi, Leah. You're calling from San Diego. What's your question today or comment?
0: I'm calling from, yes, I wanted to bring up that there's a whole group of people that sometimes are overlooked, and that's the single people like me who longed for and wanted and hoped for having a partner to have children. They were not. We don't have the problem, the medical problem of infertility, and we're not undermining it, but also the pain is so real because it's often less recognized because our situation is circumstantial and involuntary. We hope to have the partner, and we wanted the children and the family life and the milestones, and we lived the religious life and in the ways of God, and the feeling of being chosen and building a future together. But unfortunately, we weren't able to, you know, hopefully. Mm-hmm. And then we're already older, and it looks like, you know, many of us, including myself, will not have anything pop out of them biologically. Mm-hmm. And then we look into other areas of how we could fulfill that. But it's very deeply, deeply hurtful when we also see the whole movement of infertility and then the single people who really wanted to have a family.
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7: When I was outside of the church, there was always an unsettled feeling. There was always a feeling of something missing and something not complete. The deal clincher is we found our way to our parish. And we met just an incredible pastor. We learned things that we'd never been taught. Wouldn't be the person that I am without the church and without the sacraments, particularly the Eucharist. I can't live without it.
8: If you've been away from the Catholic Church, visit CatholicsComeHome.org.
9: 1 year after I graduated Catholic high school, I eloped to Las Vegas, Nevada. My husband was not Catholic, and at the time, I didn't really think that it really mattered which church we went to, because we all love God and we all love Jesus, and that was the start of my journey out of the Catholic Church, where I remained out of the Catholic Church for over 30 years. When I started to read the Bible, I could see that our Catholic faith is steeped in Scripture. I could see some of the sacraments in Scripture. I could see some of the liturgy in Scripture. I learned that the Catholic Church was started by Jesus Christ, who gave the authority to Peter, and it has continued in succession down to the present day. And that was the start of my journey home to the Catholic Church.
8: If you've been away from the Catholic Church for whatever reason, we invite you to take another look. Visit CatholicsComeHome.org today.

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1: Well, good evening and welcome back to the Journey Home program. I'm your host, John Mark Grody, here
2: Are
1: in EWTN. And we have, again, this great
2: Catholic
1: privilege
2: Church,
1: of coming together to hear
2: perhaps
1: a story.
2: Wondering
1: tonight,
2: why
1: we're joined by Chris Mollering.
2: He's
1: a former Anglican
2: really
1: and other things. We'll get into the story
2: no
1: as we go there.
2: Where you are right
1: but it's really
2: now
1: great
2: in
1: to
2: your
1: have
2: faith.
1: You here
2: Jesus
1: tonight.
2: Longs
1: great.
2: To have a personal
1: yeah, to hear
2: relationship
1: your story.
2: With
1: again,
2: you.
1: We were talking beforehand about, this is what Christians do, right? We get together and say, what's God done in your life? What's he doing in your life? Let me hear that.
2: Learn more about the Catholic faith.
1: That's the gospel
2: in the RCIA program. At St. Joseph Catholic Church in Marion. Call Bridget Becker at 377-4869 to find answers, fellowship, and what the Catholic faith is all about. Again, call Bridget Becker at 377-4869. Jesus is looking for you.
3: We might go to church on Easter or Christmas Eve, and that was about it. I get into high school, and I was dating a girl, and she started inviting me to youth group and to Sunday service, and I started going, obviously, for the purest of motives. But through that, came to faith in an Anabaptist church. It wasn't that I sought that church out at all. That's where she was, and that's where I ended up. I ended up staying after the relationship ended.
1: Up to that point, did you have a sense of God? You know, you practiced sort of the external, but was there anything in terms of the relationship?
3: Not really. I mean, there was...

0: parents noticed, and they started attending church with me through my non-deliberate witness, because I was a teenager. I wasn't thinking about trying to witness to my parents. Right? Yeah. I was just doing my own thing. And so we were all in the church. And that was good. And the youth pastor started discipling me and a few other young men. And early on, I felt some sort of call. You know, I don't know how much of that was real, how much of that was, you know, me thinking, well, yeah, sure, I should feel something. But so that led me to going to Christian college, where I met my wife, and then on to seminary.
1: Were you sticking with kind of the Anabaptist tradition?
0: Yes, yeah.
1: And what did that look like for those who aren't familiar?
0: Kind of falls between Baptist and Mennonite, depending on which Baptist and Mennonites you've known.
1: Sure.
0: Believer's baptism, non-creedal ordinances, not sacraments. So yeah, that's sort of the basic of it. Just kind of, but very much kind of within the larger evangelical umbrella.
1: Gotcha.
0: So start off seminary, not exactly sure what my calling was, but pretty sure that was the direction I was supposed to go. And in seminary, I remember the first kind of chink in the armor, mm-hmm. if you will. We were in a polity class, and we were talking about the ordinances and how we were supposed to perform those as clergy once we were ordained, and we were having this discussion on baptism, and what if you had somebody that was baptized by pouring that wanted to come into your church, because we were all about baptizing by immersion
1: yeah.
0: And the discussion, well, yeah, we should probably rebaptize them. And I just remember thinking, I don't think I verbalized it because I was probably too scared to, because the seminary president happened to be teaching that class for us, so we're a little on eggshells.
1: Yeah.
0: But I remember having the thought, well, if it doesn't do anything, it's not a sacrament, why does it matter how we do it?
1: Right.
0: And that just sort of stuck, and I didn't really pursue that, but it was just that's the first thing I remember going, okay, this doesn't quite make sense.
1: Right.
0: And found that search for coherence in the faith really kind of became a motivator along my journey as I look back. So I go on, I get ordained, I'm in a small church in Indiana, and just trying to, do the best I can, and really begin to feel the weight of, I'm the one that has to figure it all out, because there is no magisterium, there's no, none of these things that I would later discover in Catholicism much later, mm-hmm. Preparing for sermons and reading things and trying to figure out, what does this mean? And I remember reaching out to professors I had in seminary with some questions. They're like, well, could be this, could be that. And I'm just like,
1: yeah,
0: it didn't seem right. I was like, no, this has to have a meaning.
1: Mm-hmm.
0: And so there were just things like that kept accumulating over the years, but never really saw that there was any solution other than, okay, I just got to study more. I got to read more.
1: How did you and your colleagues, your classmates, professors at that time, how did you think of other Christian denominations and of Catholicism?
0: Right. The seminary I went to was actually a Brethren seminary. It's actually just up the road here in Ashland. But we were actually the minority in the seminary, because the Brethren Church is a pretty small group. So we had lots of different denominations that would come. And so, it was very much, yeah, we're all kind of the same thing. We just have different distinctives. And, I was always been pretty ecumenical that way.
1: Yeah.
0: Never really thought too much about the Catholic Church, to be honest, I know I've talked to other Protestant converts and to, other Protestants that aren't converts that have a much more sharp views about Catholicism, and it really wasn't something that I ever engaged with a whole lot.
1: Yeah.
0: I mean, I knew, from church history, okay, the Catholic Church exists, and, we had to have some sort of reason why we weren't Catholic, but that was really it. I mean, it wasn't a big focus point.
1: But then you become a pastor, and obviously that brings it more of those difficulties, as you're saying, right to the forefront, because now you're responsible for them, responsible for questions. I know that was, you know, that was a part of my father's own journey, is to get those difficult questions, like, you know, my husband who's dying, is he going to heaven, you know,
0: or
1: questions like, again, about the baptism.
0: You know,
1: suddenly these become a bit more, especially where life and death, children and people are involved.
0: Or marriage. One of the first couples that approached me for marriage, one of them had been previously married. And, you know, so very awkwardly in the midst of that, trying to figure out, okay, Jesus said anyone except for, and ended up not performing that marriage, that wedding, because I couldn't reconcile that, but just things like that. So, but feeling like it was all up to me to figure this out. And I was just, you know, that's a lot of work.
1: Yeah.
0: and because of that, you know, I feel like one of the directions that can take you is to sort of a fundamentalist approach to Scripture, because that seems to be a hermeneutical key. And so drifting that way somewhat, I mean, I don't think I was ever a hardcore fundamentalist, but, you know, but then even that, finding things that didn't make sense.
1: Right.
0: I remember, you know, listening to Ken Ham and his Young Earth Creation stuff, and he has this whole thing where he's, you know, adamant, you know, Genesis, where it says a day, it means a day, and a day means a day. And I'm like, well, okay, sure. And then I remember we were attending a Baptist church at the time, and, you know, in that same time period, going and hearing a very odd sermon trying to convince us that wine didn't mean wine when Jesus was at the Last Supper, you know, it was some sort of grape juice, and scratching my head going, wait a minute, if day means day, then wine means wine. Didn't yet make the connection to, and blood means blood, but, I mean, that would come, but, you know, just those kind of things where, okay, there has to be a framework where this all makes logical sense together.
1: Yeah.
0: And that's what I was always kind of seeking.
1: I think that's a good way to think about it. Like, you use the term hermeneutical key or framework. Mm-hmm. I think it's important for people, especially if they're on a journey and they're trying to figure out what they believe, to recognize that, well, there's the stuff, there's the doctrines or points of belief.
0: Right.
1: But then you have to kind of get back behind your own hermeneutical framework. And everyone has one.
0: Right.
1: They just may not have ever examined it. They may have just received it from parents or from school or from the media, the culture. But you got to get back and examine it and say, does this hermeneutic key lead me to truth?
0: Right.
1: Right. And if not, maybe I need to examine the framework.
0: Yeah. So then, I'd been in two different churches by this point, and really sort of got burned out on small church politics. Mm-hmm. And, you know, the last church I was in was a very family church. There was one family that kind of, it was their church, and we got sideways with each other, so I knew I was done there. And so I went off and did some other stuff for a few years and sort of worked on, you know, kind of healing my wounds from that. And this is around the time of 9/11, and all that goes on. And I start thinking again. I thought early in my career about military chaplaincy. But at that time, there was no huge push. It was like, oh, no, we want you to have 5 years experience and all this. So I kind of just set that aside. But, you know, now, obviously, things are a little different. They're a little more interested in getting people in. And so we start trying to discern this, and I was thinking maybe doing it on the reserve side, you know, just sort of a way to have some ministry but yet stay where I was at, because we were pretty content where we were. But as my wife and I started talking about it and praying about it and talking with the recruiter, the voice of God in this case was my wife. She said, well, if we're going to do this, why don't we just do it and go active duty. And okay. If she's the one saying it, then yeah, how can I not? So go off to the military chaplaincy, and that's was good. My first assignment, I was with basic training soldiers, so that was a lot of fun, and got to see, you know, hundreds of new kids every 9 weeks coming through and provide for them spiritually and do lots of counseling. And but one of the things I got to do, I'd go out and do field services for them when they'd be out in the field, and I'd always offer communion usually, and just to see them coming, and it was a much more diverse group than I ever had in the parish. You know, I had black, white, Latino, male, female, you know, you name it. And I would do it, you know, very similar to how we'd normally experience communion in a Catholic church, where I'd be standing there and they'd come up and they'd receive the elements from me. And I just remember being profoundly moved by that. Like, you know, this is what it's supposed to be like. It's not supposed to be segregated, and, you know, the way that I had normally experienced it. And so that was kind of an eye-opening thing. And then kind of a side story, but it mm-hmm. plays into the journey much later. My second assignment, come down on orders for Korea, unaccompanied. So my wife isn't real excited about that. When you're unaccompanied, so I go home and tell her, you know, hey, I found out my next assignment. They're sending me to Korea for a year without you. You know, so she wasn't real excited about that. And then a couple weeks later, I get the call, hey, you're going to be the resource manager for the chapel communities in this area of Korea, so you need to go to this course before you go. And I came home and told my wife that, and she's like, they're what? They're putting you in charge of the money? because the first conversation my wife ever had with my mom when we were dating back in college was my mom called her up and said, can you take his checkbook away? He's bouncing checks. Because I'd go to the ATM, it said I had money. I had outstanding checks, whatever. She just thought that was crazy. So I went over and did that, and turned out I was actually pretty good at it and enjoyed it, which was kind of a surprise to me. I wouldn't have been anything I would ever sought out. So did that, come back, and then get ready to deploy to Iraq. And in all of this, I'm, you know, meeting chaplains from all sorts of different backgrounds, you know, denominations and stuff that I'd only heard of, or some that I'd never heard of, and making friends and kind of widening my just knowledge and seeing the way things are done. And then go to Iraq, and that was really, really kind of a turning point in a lot of ways. I mean, did see some bad stuff, but that really wasn't the trigger for me. It was just being over there, and had a fair amount of time just to read, reflect, and pray. And so I tried to take advantage of that. And I was reading a lot of John Eldridge at the time. And one of his books, he was talking about basically liturgical prayer and how he had various prayers that he had written out, and he would pray every day. And that was kind of a new concept to me, but I liked it, because I had always struggled with this idea of, you know, we need to pray every day, but what do I say? And one of the prayers that he mentioned as kind of a model was St. Patrick's breastplate. And so I latched onto that. I started praying that every day. I started, you know, trying to write some of my own prayers, and found having set prayers suddenly, finally, after 20 years of being a Christian at this point, I'm able to pray every day.
1: Yeah.
0: And that was kind of a big thing. And also in the midst of this, realizing that I wasn't brethren anymore, brethren or non-creedal, and I didn't see the point in that at this point. It's like, Nicene Creed's pretty good. Why don't we just say we believe this and move on? And was getting a higher view of the sacraments. I don't know that I was sacramental yet, but I knew there was something happening.
1: Right.
0: When we baptized, when we did the Eucharist, that this is more than just kind of this empty symbol.
1: Mm-hmm.
0: And so those sorts of things were, things were, okay, I don't think I'm this anymore, but I don't know what I am. And so come back from Iraq, and this is kind of the headspace I'm in. I really hadn't shared much of that with my wife because I didn't really have a conclusion. I didn't know where I was going. It's just these are some struggles I'm having. And so we come back. We go to a new post. And we're trying to figure out what chapel service we want to plug into. We go to a service. It's near the 4th of July. And it was the first time I ever refused to receive communion.
1: Hmm.
0: Because the service was basically more or less a civics lecture because we were close to the 4th of July. And so, it was all about that. And then, and we're doing communion. And the disconnect hit me. And I just let the plate go by. And my wife looked at me and I'm like, we'll talk about it later. and so that was kind of something's not right.
1: Yeah.
0: And then... very soon after that, I had a friend that we had been in a couple assignments together who had been Baptist, and now he was Anglican. I don't know what Anglican was, and he invites me to come to his chapel service. And I go, and they're reading out of the lectionary, which I had already kind of stumbled into the lectionary because as a sola scriptura guy, more scripture is better, so why not read out of the lectionary or the lectionary-like format, which is more often what I did. But that, and there was the prayers and the beauty, and the Eucharist was a part of the service, not just sort of a thing that we tack on once a month. And so that really kind of hit me, and I'm like, yeah, this is it. Tell me more about this. This makes sense. And my wife was just like, what are you doing?
1: Yeah.
0: she was raised Baptist, so Baptist and Brethren, there was really no friction there, but she started seeing me go down this road and she just didn't know what was going on and was very resistant, but I was very convinced that this was the direction I was supposed to go. In the midst of this, I'm doing resource management again for the chaplaincy, and I get an opportunity to go earn an MBA, fully funded through the Army, to enable me to continue to do this for the chaplaincy. And so I accept that. Seems kind of, again, out of my wheelhouse, but I'm kind of trying to be open to this leading to the Anglican thing, and maybe this is part of it, I don't know. So do that. So I get ordained a transitional deacon in the Anglican Church. We go off to this MBA program, and then I'm ordained there. And in the midst of my formation as an Anglican, having discussions / arguments with my wife over this, and many, many discussions about infant baptism because she just could not see that, right. from her Baptist upbringing and other things. And for me, I'm all excited. Suddenly church history isn't 1,800 years of bad news,
1: mm-hmm.
0: which it tends to be as an Anabaptist, right? until we're, people aren't trying to kill us anymore, it's not real great. And I'm getting into the church fathers and all this. And my wife asked me a question one day. I don't think she was really seeking an answer. It was more of an accusational question. But she said, well, why don't you just go the whole way and become Catholic?
1: Yeah.
0: And I didn't take the bait at that moment. I didn't debate her. But I thought, that's actually a reasonable question.
1: Yeah.
0: And I thought about it. And I had my mental list. Well, here's why. Boom, boom, boom.
1: Yeah.
0: So I'm good. That's not an issue. But it was one that just sort of stayed in the back of my head, with,
1: right.
0: you know, with all that other stuff. And so I become an Anglican priest, still, you know, doing the chaplain thing, and have another assignment. And then we finally get a chance to go to Germany. I've been trying to go to Germany my whole career, and it's about 10 years in at this point. Finally get a chance to go to Germany. We're all excited. Though we're told, you know, overseas assignments are normally 3 years if you take your family, to kind of justify the expense. But we were told, yeah, this one probably isn't going to be that long because the position you're going to is probably going away, but you should be there at least 15 months. Okay, cool. Send me. So we go. By this point, my wife has come around to Anglicanism.
1: Okay.
0: She's been confirmed. We're praying morning and evening prayer out of the Book of Common Prayer together. And we're in probably a better place spiritually, just because we have more common touch points now, because we are praying together and all this, and we're in Germany, and we're traveling around and seeing all these churches and cathedrals and stuff, because that's what you do when you're a pastor and you go traveling in Europe, right? Mm-hmm. And I'm confronted by two things. There's no Anglican churches on the continent, really. Surprise, surprise. Makes perfect sense. You know, there's Lutheran churches in Germany, obviously, and there's Catholic churches everywhere. And through my Anglican formation, I was very open to, you know, that we came out of the Catholic Church. I didn't have a grudge against the Catholic Church or anything. But as we traveled, of course, Mary is everywhere.
1: Right.
0: I mean, even in the Lutheran church, you walk in and there's usually a big statue of Mary near the altar. And that just kind of kept, you know, she just kept quietly popping up before me. We start to try to figure out what to do with that. And I wrote in my journal, I had started journaling while we were in Germany. I made the comment, it's scary how close I am to Rome, because my mental list, it kept shrinking.
1: Let's pause there.
0: Sure.
1: No, we'll take a little pause there. That's again, that list getting shorter, you know, and it reminds me of, again, of Chesterton talking about, like, once you're open to it, you know, once the barriers begin to remove, then, you know, the Holy Spirit works on you.
0: Absolutely.
1: And we'll talk a little bit more about it later, but one thing that I think is interesting too, like a lot of the stuff that caused you to think at various points, caused you, you know, these moments of pause, it kind of goes back to, in my mind, to, again, that question of kind of the hermeneutic key.
0: Mm-hmm.
1: A lot of the things, again, were kind of the human side of what the faith looks like, right? The liturgy, having a creed, you know, the questions of baptism, and even the communion, again, noticing that even though there's theological ambiguity about what people believe about communion, that there's a desire to have a faith that kind of meets you on that human level.
0: Right.
1: Right. And that's, I think that's an important thing. That, you know, a lot of people, they're hungering for that. They know that faith should take that sort of shape, but they haven't sort of found it yet.
0: Yeah. So,
1: but we'll be back in just a minute to hear the rest of your story, Chris.
0: All right.
1: Thank you. Yeah, we'll be back in just a couple minutes. I want to remind you that if you go to chnetwork.org, you can find lots of stories like Chris's, and also if you yourself are on the journey to the Catholic Church, we'd love to walk with you. So check that out at chnetwork.org. But we'll be back in just a couple minutes to hear the rest of Chris's story. See you then.
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3: Mm-hmm. 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
1: Welcome back to the Journey Home program. Tonight we've been joined by Chris Mullring, a former Anglican military chaplain. He's been telling us his story, and we just left off. Yes. Chris, you're talking about your time in Germany as a chaplain, yeah. And your wife's come a lot around to Anglicanism.
0: Right.
1: And again, those two points you brought up, those two things that sort of struck you, that there in Germany, there weren't any Anglican churches, that sort of raised your eyebrows a little bit, and the presence of Mary, which, yes. You talk a little bit more about that one. I mean, that was something pretty new to you
0: know, right?
1: That presence of Mary.
0: Yeah, and Mary at this point, what was kind of she was my safety net to not be Catholic,
1: right?
0: Because I knew, okay, there's these Marian dogmas. I don't see a couple of them in Scripture, I don't think, so I'm just not going to go there, and that's why I'm not Catholic. So it comes toward Christmas time. We still had a couple of kids in the house. We brought the other ones over for Christmas. It's early December, and we take a big trip to France, and we go to Paris, and of course we go to Notre Dame, and we're all there, you know, wandering around looking at all the beauty that is or was Notre Dame Cathedral. Hopefully, we'll be again soon, yeah. And. You know, of course, I find myself in front of a giant statue of Mary at one point, and I put a euro in the little thing, and I light a prayer candle, and I pray, unbeknownst to anyone in my family at the time, Mary, if I'm missing something, let me know. If I've got you wrong, I don't want to, and let it go at that, and she didn't speak to me. No angels appeared. Nothing happened. We went on with our vacation. But, you know, that was kind of the first time that I had been willing to open myself up to the possibility that maybe I was wrong about Mary, just because she was everywhere. So we come back to the States and connect with a chaplain I had known briefly before, who was now a married Catholic priest. He had been Anglican and came into the Catholic Church through the Ordinariate. And I'm like, yeah, we got to have you guys over for dinner because I want to hear about that. You know, just
1: right.
0: That's got to be an interesting story. I mean, how many married Catholic priests do you run across normally, right? So we invite them over. We have dinner. They tell us their story, and you know, it was a nice evening, and they go home, and my wife and I are chatting afterward as we're, you know, cleaning the dishes or whatever, and go, yeah, that's really cool for them, but yeah, I just don't know that we can do the Mary stuff, right? And we just sort of left it at that. And then, unbeknownst to each other, we both kind of started looking, well, what did the Church Fathers say about Mary? Because we both saw them as, you know, good sources of knowledge at this point. We
1: right.
0: trust, had, you know, had come to trust the Church Fathers. And lo and behold, they were all about Mary. and so a couple weeks after that, we're talking at dinner one night, and I'm like, I've been reading some stuff. Yeah, I have too. What have you been reading? And we, you know, both realized that, yeah, they were all about Mary.
1: It's so interesting with the Church Father. I can't remember who talked about this in their story, but it's interesting. The things that Christians are now divided on are the things that in the early church were settled.
0: Yeah.
1: They weren't even questioned.
0: Yeah, weren't
1: things
0: issues.
1: Like the Eucharist, like Mary, mm-hmm. like those were, it's the things that we're now still in agreement on were those things that were actually were contested in the early
0: right,
1: church.
0: Like the Trinity and
1: the Holy Spirit. And the church had ironed those out. It's funny how that's flip-flopped when you go back there. No, they're on the same page about, oh, it was Francis Beckwith. Mm. That was part of his story, that bit, yeah.
0: Yeah.
1: Sorry, I didn't mean to interrupt.
0: No, that's all right. And so we're like, okay, what do we do now? Because we had, through our time in Germany, both, not that there just weren't any Anglican churches outside the gate, but even on the small concern that we were on, there was a Protestant service and there was a Catholic service, and we didn't feel like we fit in either one of them. We didn't feel like we fit in the Protestant service because it wasn't, we had become more liturgical than that, but we knew we didn't fit in the Catholic service because we weren't Catholic, right? We weren't fully welcome there. So we'd already kind of had that, and we were like, okay, well, what do we do now? Because this is going to be huge. I'm almost 15 years into my military career at this point. If I become Catholic, I could be out of a job. Like so many clergy face when they come face to face with this. Not only could I be out of a job, but being military at 15 years, I got 5 more years and I can retire, right? I can have, pension guaranteed income that, I might be giving all that up. And so we kind of, okay, what do we do? I already had a catechism because I had actually used that in a Bible study that I led in Germany. Not that anybody knew, but I was leading a Bible study on the Nicene Creed with a group of folks. And I kept, okay, well, what does this mean? Kept flipping to the catechism because it had the best explanation of it.
1: Right.
0: So we got the reading guide off the Coming Home Network. We read through the entire catechism in about 2 or 3 months. I mean, we sped read through it.
1: This will take a year, man.
0: Oh, yeah. No. This is serious. Wow. We needed to know now.
1: Wow.
0: Yeah, because at least in my thought, I was like, okay, if this is my last chance to find a reason not to do this, if there's something glaring that comes up while I'm reading this thing, then I can step back from the ledge. Mm-hmm. But nothing came up. So we're reading the catechism. I had already read the Deuterocanonicals as an Anglican. So I was, okay with them. And we started praying the rosary because, okay, this is the thing Catholics do. So this is something, okay, can I do this? Right. Is this something that I can do in good conscience? So we get a YouTube on how to do it and we're praying the rosary and, we're just all in at this point. I have no idea what this is going to mean. But it's like, this is it. The catechism, suddenly I'm finding this is a coherent system that makes sense of Scripture that I've been looking for my whole life. And so we kind of get, reach back out to the Anglican or the former Anglican priest that had been over to our house, like, we need to talk. I think this is the road I want to go down. And he's like, okay. And so he puts me in touch with the ordinariate. Bishop Lopes was just coming on about that time. And I fill out my paperwork and send it off. And this was my first time learning that while the Catholic Church does good things, the Catholic Church doesn't do anything fast. Mm. And so I sent off my paperwork, and it was months and months and months, and I'm kind of waiting. And I had had a conversation with my Anglican bishop, said, hey, this is the direction I think I'm going, because I wanted to be up front with him. And he was supportive, not enthusiastic, but supportive. So I felt like I was kind of in limbo for a while, and finally get a call, hey, we want you to come down to Houston and talk to us. So I get on a plane, I fly down there, meet with Bishop Lopes and one of his folks, and basically the outcome of the conversation was, I'd love to have you, but I can't, because the Vatican has ruled that we can only have a certain percentage of his flock be military chaplains, because there were a lot of folks that were going that route, and that's not really what the ordinariate was set up for. It was for Anglican congregations to come in, not all these military chaplains. And so they were trying to keep some balance, which I can see, but they are already over their limit of military chaplains. It's like there's just no room in the inn at this point. Like, okay, well, appreciate it. Yeah, that's it is what it is. And so trying to figure out what to do. In the midst of this kind of waiting and discerning, told my wife, go ahead and be received in the Catholic Church, because this could take me a couple of years, potentially, if I was accepted and having to go through various things. And so she was confirmed, it's time to move again. We go back to Fort Jackson, South Carolina, which is where we spent about half of my Army career now. Kind of interesting. The kids all consider it home. They all live in the area, even though they're all grown. And my Anglican bishop is like, okay, so you're sure you're going to be Catholic? Yeah, okay, so at some point I can no longer endorse you, right? To be a military chaplain, you have to have an endorsement from a recognized body, and if you lose that endorsement, you've got, I forget what it is, a pretty short window. It's like 60 days, maybe 90 days to either find another endorsement, transfer to another branch, retire if you're eligible, or resign. So it's kind of a crisis point. He's like, I've got to submit my list every year. It's coming up. You're going to be Catholic. You're not Anglican anymore. I can't continue to endorse you.
1: Right.
0: I accept that. I agree. And so now's crunch time. I got to figure out what to do. And I reach out to a friend who is a finance officer, and I'm like, hey, is your branch taking branch transfers? He's like, I don't know, but I can put you in touch with the career manager who could tell you that. So I call him up and, explain my situation. Hey, I'm a major. I'm a fairly senior major by this point. Pretty late in the career cycle to be branch transferring. Usually that's done more as a junior captain. I say, do you take branch transfer majors? Oh, by the way, I've got an MBA that I had gotten a few years ago. I've got your schooling. I had the certifications that those folks had. And it's like, well, yeah, we don't usually branch transfer majors, but we're short on majors. And yeah, you've got the credentials. So sure. That worked out very much.
1: Beautiful.
0: God's leading there. So I'm able to finish up my time as a finance officer. So I've been doing that. I'll retire here in about 9 months and be done. So excited about that.
1: Yeah.
0: As that was happening, I was starting RCIA. At St. Peter's in Columbia, which, of note, earlier when I had been in Fort Jackson for a chaplain training, we had orchestrated a field trip one afternoon, and we went around to different historic churches in Columbia, most of them Protestant, obviously. But then we ended at St. Peter's Columbia, which is the Catholic Church for the Midlands. It was the first one established back when they were digging a canal and there are all these Irish immigrants. And like, hey, we need a Catholic priest up here to keep these guys in line. and I remember walking in there, and we had been in these other churches. A lot of them were, very Protestant, old churches, just, whitewashed wood pews, very plain. And walking into St. Peter's going, they believe they're worshiping God here.
1: Mm.
0: There's stained glass, there's the statues, it's a beautiful basilica now, since been promoted, and You know, so when we were coming back to Columbia, we were deciding where we wanted to live and where we wanted to go to church. Because we, you know, my wife was Catholic. I was on my journey to be Catholic. I'm like, St. Peter's, that's where I want to go.
1: Yeah. I love your reaction to that, you know, the way that you verbalized it there.
0: Yeah.
1: Because right? certainly, you know, Protestants are and believe they are worshiping
0: sure.
1: God. But that almost that visceral reaction of like, how can I interpret this any other way?
0: Yeah.
1: Than these people believe that they are worshiping God. And this
0: right.
1: is how you would adorn a temple.
0: Exactly.
1: With the Almighty God.
0: Yeah.
1: Yeah.
0: Yeah. And so I went through RCIA and was received the Easter Vigil in 2019.
1: Wonderful.
0: Yeah. And it's been great. You know, and, you know, very much, you know, as I was going through RCA, well, and through the whole last steps of the conversion process, as we knew we were on the road to Rome, John Henry Newman started becoming more on my radar, and of course read Development of Doctrine, which was kind of his conversion. He started writing it trying to decide whether or not he could accept the Catholic Church and the Catholic teaching and the way they had developed. And, you know, as I read that, I was just like, yeah, I'm right there with you.
1: Yeah.
0: And he's my confirmation saint.
1: Oh, wonderful.
0: He was canonized the fall of 2018, and I came in 2019, so that was cool that, you know, kind of lined up.
1: Mm-hmm.
0: Going back to Notre Dame, though, so
1: yeah.
0: Spring of 2019, it's Lent, we're getting ready for the vigil, and it's time for first confession. So I make my appointment, I go talk to Father and do my thing and all that, and go sit and pray my penance there at St. Peter's, and then I go to work. I schedule it first thing in the morning. Go to work, flip on my computer, and on the news, Notre Dame's on fire. And it's just like, wow, because that's really, you know, I mean, that's kind of where I made the leap. And I, you know, it's just like, okay, I'm not going to say that somehow I'm responsible for this, but this is just, you know, I will never forget when the day of my first confession was, because it was the day that Notre Dame burned.
1: Wow.
0: So yeah, I was kind of wild. But,
1: yeah, that's wild.
0: I became confirmed and been involved at St. Peter's ever since. Been helping in the RCIA program and a few other things. And it's, yeah, we're.

0: difference between where you come from and sort of you drifted a little bit into kind of a fundamentalist,
1: mm-hmm.
0: you know, versus Catholic and
1: right.
0: Henry Newman, you know, like, it's a different way of approaching, like, what is true and how do I come to know what's true?
1: Yeah.
0: Yeah.
1: Yeah. Yeah. The, yeah. It's been such a, such a blessing. And it can sound weird when you try to explain it to somebody. It's like, I don't have to decide what's true anymore.
0: Yeah.
1: It's not up to me. The church has the magisterium, the church has sacred tradition. If I want to know what's true, I can ask her and she'll tell me.
0: Mm-hmm.
1: You know, for people who haven't experienced that, that can sound kind of cultish or yeah. weird, but it's not that at all. It's actually a great source of comfort and just burden off my shoulders of not having, of not being responsible to figure it all out on
0: right.
1: your own. And yeah, when a question comes up or when I'm studying scripture and, you know, well, okay, how does the church interpret this is now a question that I can ask.
0: Yeah.
1: And I can find an answer to usually. I mean, there's some things, obviously the church hasn't ruled on dogmatically, some finer points or some passages. Well, you could understand it this way, you could understand it that way, and that's fine. But the core of the faith is laid down dogmatically, and
0: that,
1: and that's just such a, I find that such a gift and a grace, and you know, to have that, the catechism is just a wonderful thing, and that's part of why I enjoy helping in our RCIA program, is trying to get people to see that okay, I know it's a big scary book, but it's not.
0: Right.
1: And yes, you really can read it. And it there's really goodness in here, and it's not just dry theology.
0: Right. Yeah, it's a really beautiful book.
1: It
0: yeah.
1: is.
0: Yeah, and that mechanism, again, the hermeneutic that we have, you know, the way of approaching truth as Catholics, it really does put us in this place of peace.
1: Right? It does.
0: I don't have to anxiously be trying to figure it out on my own. I can trust both that the church, guided by the Holy Spirit,
1: mm-hmm.
0: is able to guard the deposit of faith, but is also able to deal with questions that come up. I mean, we talked about that a little bit ago, that,
1: right.
0: you know, in the early church, when a big question came up, who is Christ? Is he
1: right.
0: God and man, or one or the other?
1: Yeah.
0: And the church is able to wrestle with that and know that what comes out on the other side through the Holy Spirit is truth.
1: Right.
0: And so it's the dynamic, too. It guards the truth, but we also know that as the world changes, you know, and new questions come up, that mm-hmm. the church is still guided by the Holy
1: right.
0: Spirit into all
1: right.
0: truth. So it's a beautiful thing.
1: Yeah.
0: Yeah. I want to also go back to, again, this liturgical, kind of the human side of the faith, the way that, mm-hmm. that the faith doesn't remain a merely an intellectual exercise, but it really connects with us on a human level. Talk
1: right.
0: a little bit about your experience with that.
1: Yeah. One of the first times I really noticed that was early on as a Protestant pastor. The church I was in had been in a bigger church probably 20 years before I got there. And it sort of dwindled down. But because of that, there were still a lot of people in the community that sort of felt some sort of tie to it. And when those folks or people they knew started dying, guess who got to do all their funerals?
0: Right.
1: And I did about 20 funerals my first 18 months in a ministry. I can't remember some of my parishioners' names from back then. I can still remember the funeral director's name. but one of the things I noticed, both in myself and in all these families I was doing funerals for, was when things get serious, we all get more liturgical.
0: Interesting.
1: And I was reaching and looking, and actually bought my first Book of Common Prayer in the midst of that, because I was looking for stuff to use for funerals. And I happened to find one in a Lifeway Christian bookstore in Fort Wayne. Must have been somebody's special order they didn't pick up. I don't know.
0: Yeah.
1: But I see, rites for funerals. Oh, they have that ashes to ashes, dust to dust thing in here. I'm going to buy this because I want to use that. Just having liturgy, not having the pressure to make stuff up all the time. You know, not having to be that creative. you know, both in

0: personal prayer and in the worship service to have a deliberate deliberate liturgy, yeah. Because every church has a liturgy.
1: Yeah,
0: you can go down to First Church of whatever, and it might be 45 minutes of rock band and 30 minutes of some guy talking, but you go next Sunday, it's going to be the same thing. That's their liturgy, even if it's not deliberate, even if it's not really thought out. But to have deliberate liturgy to give us that framework, so when I get up in the morning, I don't have to have 3 cups of coffee before I can pray. Mm-hmm. I can pick up my rosary and I can start praying right away, because it's not on me to make it up.
1: Yeah,
0: I mean, we still obviously talk to God, but I found that having that basis of the liturgy has made it easier to have that extemporaneous prayer, because right. I've already got that framework.
1: Yeah, they inform each other.
0: Yeah.
1: So they both like refresh each other. Like exactly. you're formed by liturgical prayer, and so you're able to, your heart is formed, so you're able to pray more extemporaneously, you know, to God from your mm-hmm. heart, and then that then also the changes when you come back to the words right. of Scripture, then yeah. you find new life there. So they inform each other, those right. two modes of prayer.
0: Yeah, and there's bits that, you know, I pick up out of the liturgy of the hours, like, ooh, yeah, that's really good. And so I, you know, I'll stay with that for, yeah. you know, a day or weeks or months or some things, even a year. You know, there's yeah. there's some of the responses to the Psalms mm-hmm. that, you know, incline my heart according to your will, O Lord.
1: Yeah.
0: Isn't that? Yeah. So and that just becomes a recurring prayer to help yeah. guide us, that comes out of that, but then it becomes an extemporaneous expression of our heart's desire.
1: Yeah. I love it so much. Well, thank you so much, Chris, for sharing
0: Absolutely.
1: Your story tonight,
0: my
1: brother.
0: My pleasure.
1: I appreciate it, and I wanted to just circle back on just a couple quick things, again, that you mentioned there. I mean, number one, you mentioned the reading guide.
0: Right.
1: If people go to chnetwork.org, they can find a guide to reading the Bible and the Catechism in a year. And mm-hmm. I'd really encourage you to check that out. I'd challenge you, in fact, especially if you're not familiar with the Catholic Catechism, whether you're Catholic, whether you're not a Catholic, I challenge you to read the Catechism, because as yeah. you said, it's a beautiful book. It's far more accessible than you'd ever imagine it to be so. So definitely check that out, the Read the Bible and the Catechism in a Year guide at chnetwork.org. It's a free guide. You can just download it. But also number two, again, if you are if you're a chaplain, if you're a military chaplain, if you're a pastor who's thinking about becoming Catholic, you know, we recognize, like in Chris's story, the difficulties that are inherent in that kind of a journey, you know, even more difficult than many, many lay people who consider becoming Catholic, because such a transition has to be left behind, or at least is potentially has to be left behind. That's a difficult journey, and we want to assist you in that. So please, you know, reach out to us at chnetwork.org if you're thinking about becoming Catholic, and especially if you're a pastor. We have resources for you. We've got community. We've got retreats. We'd love to assist you and pray with you and pray for you on your journey. 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
9: This is a digital moment with Sandra McDevitt. Did you know how the ladybug got its name? Its roots go back to Europe and the Blessed Mother. Farmers, during the Middle Ages, worried about crop failures due to pests such as aphids. Asking for Our Lady's intercession, they noticed a small beetle devouring the aphids. Their crops were saved. In gratitude, they called the beetle Our Lady's Beetle, and then just Lady Beetle. In North America, it became Lady Bug. Known as Consonella septempunta, with the seven black spots, connection was made to the seven joys and seven sorrows of the Blessed Mother. Next time you say a ladybug, give thanks to Our Lady on behalf of farmers. I'm Sam McDevitt for EWTN Radio.
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13: 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Seems like sometimes in the church, the idea of Eucharistic adoration seems a little static, a little me and Jesus, but you don't see it that way.
14: Correct. I mean, I think we've lost often the sense of the sacred, mm-hmm. and that there are sacred places, sacred times, sacred beings. Mm-hmm. And so, you know, the Eucharist, the Lord Jesus himself, body, blood, soul, and divinity.
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This is Dale Alquist with a Chesterton Minute. G.K. Chesterton says, "Thanks are the highest form of thought. At the sacrifice of the Mass, we hear the priest say, 'We do well always and everywhere to give you thanks.' Always and everywhere. Have we ever really thought about that? If we were always thankful to God, always and everywhere, what would our lives be like?" Chesterton says, "We should always endeavor to wonder at the permanent thing, not at the mere exception. We should be startled by the sun, not by the eclipse. We should wonder less at the earthquake and wonder more at the earth. Thanks are the highest form of thought." Maybe that's why the word Eucharist means Thanksgiving. Want more than a minute? Chesterton.org.

0: what is purgatory? You know, this question comes up a lot in November because we celebrate the commemoration of All Souls. After we die, sometimes not all our earthly attachments or our penances that we've done in life have been completed. So purgatory is a state. It ends with the end of the world. There's no time in there that we go, sort of like to purify, to cleanse. It's a time to get ready to enter into heaven. But if you enter purgatory, you're eventually going to be going into heaven. It's a sure deal there. Purgatory can also be done here on earth for those people who unite their sufferings and sacrifices and their tragedies and it, with the Lord on the cross, and they're in that mind and state of offering, like the flower did that.
1: All right, you did it. Come back again for more Catholic Bliss.
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4: The year 750 AD. During the consecration at the Holy Sacrifice of the Mass, a priest in Lanciano, Italy, who doubts the real presence of Jesus Christ in the Holy Eucharist, is stunned when the host transforms into human flesh and the wine transforms into human blood. The blood then coagulates into five drops, which are said to represent the five wounds of Christ. In 1971, the miracle of Lanciano was confirmed by modern science. The conserved flesh is found to be cardiac muscle tissue, and the blood is human type AB positive, the same blood found in other Eucharistic miracles even today.
5: This is Father Elias Dorm. The Fathers spoke of holy confession as almost a second baptism. Confession is an opportunity to repent and to begin again. Often, we tend to look at ourselves in terms of our failures and our sins. But God sees us in terms of our repentance. As often as we fall, we get up and we start over again, begging the help of God's mercy and God's grace.
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7: 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This year, states like Tennessee, Alabama, and Texas ranked at the top of their chart. This may seem weird to the average American, considering that states like Texas have seen a steady influx of people moving there for lower taxes and more economic opportunity. So why does CNBC think that these are such bad states to live in? Well, one of their key metrics was, quote, reproductive rights, aka abortion. According to CNBC, these states are bad to live in because it's more difficult to murder an innocent child in the womb. Did they bother considering what states are best to live in for the unborn baby?
6: Join our Life Defenders team today. 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That's Life Defender to 41444.
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9: 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Now, here's your host, Johnette Williams.
10: Well, good morning, everyone, and welcome to Women of Grace Live. I am Johnette Williams. Very happy to be with you today. I certainly am. Love spending this time with you. As you well know, Monday through Friday, right here on this same station, as we discuss issues of importance to your life and your faith. So do mark it down Monday through Friday at this same time on this same station. We love talking with you about the way in which God is working in your life and the way in which you see Him showing up in your life. It's edifying to hear those kinds of reports, and I certainly do want to hear some of those reports from you today. 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It's 833-288-EWTN. That's 833-288-3986. That is the way that you can join us right here on Women of Grace Live. So don't delay. Call right away. We want to hear from you today. Do let us know if you're a first-time caller or a first-time submitter, and we will ring the bell for you. Yes, we will. Now, how do you submit a text message to us? It's very simple. You use exactly the same number, 833-288-EWTN. That's 833-288-3986. We'll get that question or comment retrieved up on the board. I'll be able to address it. We have Pedro Quiles out there. He's going to do that retrieving for us. Matthew Gubensky is going to answer the phones. And Vanessa Sanchez is there in studio. She's going to keep us on the air. Yes, she is. And that's a wonderful thing. Otherwise, we can't have that holy conversation together today. Always eager for you to visit us at our website, too, womenofgrace.com. That's plural on women, all one word, Women of Grace at just.com. 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I'm thinking about my email address that you can use, too, to email your questions to us, and we'll address them on an upcoming show, womenofgrace@ewtn.com. But our website is womenofgrace.com. You know, I'll tell you, I'm very excited. We've got our retreat is this week. I've been telling you about it over and over again every day, I think, for the last month or so, or just about every day. But this retreat is coming up this weekend, and we still have room. Yes, we do. And I think it's because one of those seats has your name on it. And so we're inviting you to come and plop yourself down right in that seat by registering and joining us. Just get out there to our website, womenofgrace.com. You're going to see the retreat advertised in our slideshow. It's also underneath our upcoming events. You can access it either way. You click on that, it'll take you to a landing page. And once you get there, guess what? You'll be able to register right there online. Easy, breezy, peasy. It's easy for you to do, and we're hoping that you will do it. We've got a wonderful roster of speakers, and I am so excited to be with all of them. But because we're going to be with you is where my real excitement is. So do join us. Let me tell you a little bit about who's coming. Gary Zimek is going to be with us. Vivian Akel is going to be with us. Dr. Robert Enright is going to be with us. Father Hans Shamora is going to be with us, and I am going to be there too. I had the opportunity to see Father Hans this past week. Jack and I were in South Florida visiting our family there and 8 of our 10 grandchildren. It was a very busy time. We enjoyed every moment of it, and we were going to daily mass there. And one of those mornings, Father Hans was the celebrant, and we had an opportunity to chit-chat together. He's very much looking forward to being with all of you there. He will be our celebrant. He'll be hearing confessions. He will also obviously giving us the homilies during mass, and they're going to be almost in the form of teachings, and it's going to be just terrific. He is a marvelous homilist, and I was sitting there listening to him as he was preaching the other morning. And I thought to myself, oh my goodness, all of the women who come to our Women of Grace retreat are in for such a treat. It's a retreat, but they're going to be treated. It's going to be such a beautiful treat for them to hear him. And I took away so many gems from that one homily. So I'm eager to have a whole weekend of his preaching. I'm going to just take notes is probably what I'm going to do through his homilies because they're very rich and they're very full. And I don't want you to miss the opportunity for that. So get on out there and sign up. Dr. Robert Enright is going to be talking with us about forgiveness. The whole theme is on emotional balance in an upside-down world, right? Finding that emotional balance in this topsy-turvy time in which we live. But as we often say right here at Women of Grace, you know, God's entrusted us to this time and this time to us. So obviously we have a call and a mission, or we still wouldn't be here, or he would have given us life at a different moment in man's history. But nope, he gave us life right now. He's sustaining us in our life right now because he wants to move in us and through us right now. And we're going to be finding out how that happens, even when we sometimes get a little caught up in the topsy-turviness of the world. You know, I'm thinking right now of Jesus out there on Lake Galilee with the apostles, and the storm blew up, right? And that storm was crashing in on them on every side, you know, and the boat is going side to side in danger of capsizing, right? But he was right there with them in that storm. But even in the midst of it, Peter was really out upset. Like, Lord, aren't you going to do anything? I mean, look at what's happening. Look what's going on, right? And he was getting a little lost in the tumble of it all. But the Lord said, you know, basically, I'm here, you know, and he calmed the seas, right? And we're going to find out how it is that our seas, S-E-A-S, can get calmed, right? Through the truths of the faith, through the witness of the saints, through the way in which God operates in man, and the way in which we can find our sweet repose in him. Talking about all of that, and I know Father Hahn's homilies are going to be central to that message, Dr. Robert Enright as well, as he teaches us about the psychological realities of such times, especially in reference to when there's areas within ourselves that we need to quell by way of extending God's mercy to ourselves. How do we do that? It's going to be fascinating to discover that. Vivian Akel is a licensed therapist. She is a social worker. She is going to be sharing with us about how it is that we can gain wisdom from the spiritual exercises of Saint Ignatius of Loyola. How is it that we can discern what is actually happening? How is it that we can then apply the good teaching that Saint Ignatius gives us through those exercises? Cannot wait to hear what she has to share. I'm just really looking forward to this because it's going to be a new insight, a new slant, I think, to this topic that we will be discussing. Gary Zimek, listen, this man knows from practical experience how to achieve that emotional balance when his whole world was turning upside down. A man who describes himself as being naturally fearful and anxious, he's learned through the grace of God how those emotions can be submitted to the light and the truth of sacred scripture and the teachings of the church to be calmed. And we need to know how to do that. You know, God gives us what we need. Sometimes we just don't know how to apply it. I'm thinking about, you know, let's see, what experience can I use for my own life? Well, there was a car, right? There was a car. And there was a car that was there for my disposal, but unless I learned how to drive that car, how to use that car of benefit to myself and others, that car just remained a vehicle. Well, you know, that's kind of the same thing with our emotions. They become vehicles that propel us in a direction. And until we can learn how we can get them under control and begin to manage them for the glory and honor of God, and to be of service to our fellow man, and to be of service to ourselves as well, they're going to guide and direct us in very strange, peculiar ways. So you can see the kind of retreat this is shaping up to be. So if you're in the area, if you want to come, if you're not in the area and you want to come, join us. Get out to our website, womenofgrace.com. All of the information is there for you. It's going to be a retreat like no other. More to come on the other side of the break, and I hope you're going to come along with us and give us a call. 833-288-EEWTEN. We're coming right back. Stay with us.
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13: This is Father Dwight Longenecker. I invite you to pray with me for an end to abortion. Heavenly Father, you sent your Son Jesus Christ into the world first as an unborn child and then as a helpless infant. We pray that you will strengthen and encourage all those who fight for the pro-life cause. Encourage them in their struggle. Strengthen them in their resolve. Help them to be resilient against all who would persecute them and malign them. We pray for all medical professionals that you will encourage them to always walk in the way of life. We pray also for those who minister to women in crisis pregnancies. Strengthen and encourage them in their ministry. Pour out your abundant blessings upon them. Grant them all the resources they need to help the mothers and the children who are in need. Finally, we pray for all the fathers of unborn children. Strengthen and encourage their resolve to take their responsibility seriously for the propagation of life and the abundance that you wish to pour upon them. This we pray through Christ our Lord. Amen.
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10: Well, welcome back, everybody. 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I am Johnette Williams, very happy to be with you today. 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I look forward to hearing from you today. If you're a first timer, I like to know that stuff because I like to ring my bell. And I will ring my little bell for your debut here on Women of Grace Live. And I'll ring it too if you're a first time submitter. So do be sure to let us know that. We have Marie with us. She is in Boston, Massachusetts today. She's opening it up for us. She is there listening to us via Station of the Cross. So happy to have you with us, Marie. How are you today?
15: I'm doing pretty well. How are you doing?
10: I'm doing fine. Thank you very much. A little tired from the long drive back from Florida yesterday, but I'm making it. Well, share with me what's going on.
15: Well, you speak a lot about the mother wound and the father wound, and I really relate to that. And I'm calling basically because I have gone through quite a long period of feeling those wounds, and even the sister wound. I think there was so much trauma in our family that it just was spread all around us and within us. And a lot of it happened at very young childhood. So it's very hard to get to except spiritually. And for whatever reason, God hasn't chosen to remove it, heal it all. And I just was wondering if you might pray with me just to see if he might be willing to remove some more of it.
10: Oh, absolutely, Marie. And I am so sorry that you've had this experience. It's not an unusual one. And you are so right. You know, these wounds that we suffer from the parents, a parent wound, whether it's a father wound or a mother wound, leave a very, very deep scar, a very, very deep wound in our heart. And oftentimes, quite without us realizing it, we're acting out of that wound. And this is a common thing. So oftentimes, you know, our responses to things give us an indication of the wound that we have, gives us an indication really of the extent of the wound, the depth of it. And I have found in my own life that this process of healing and restoration is a very, very long one. It doesn't happen quickly. It's a funny thing about these kinds of wounds. They're relatively easily inflicted. But the time to heal them can take a lifetime. And so I don't want you to become discouraged, because one thing that I can assure you of is that God sees that wound, and he sees your desire to invite him into that wound so that that healing can take place. I'll say this too, Marie, and I think it sometimes explains why it is that it takes such a long time for these types of wounds to really be rectified. And I'm going to approach this two different ways. The first reason is because these wounds are very central to the way in which we see ourselves and we see the world. We look at the world through that lens. And this God of ours is a very gentle healer. You know, a wound of the heart is not the same as a wound of the body. A wound of the body can heal pretty quickly, but a wound of the heart takes time. And God knows that. And so he takes care to heal this wound in such a way and over such a period of time that psychologically and emotionally we can handle the healing that's taking place. And that sounds kind of odd to us because we figure, well, if the Lord just swept in there and did this all at one time, I would be perfectly fine. I wouldn't be operating out of this wound anymore. Everything would just be peachy keen. But it really wouldn't because of what I mentioned. We have developed a whole system of behavior, a whole system of viewing the world, a whole system of viewing ourselves in the world. All of that, you know, intricately has to be resolved by the Lord. I'm thinking about this. Maybe this is an analogy to use. You know, when somebody's experienced a very serious injury and a wound needs to be debrided, and oftentimes they'll go and this process of getting everything out of that wound that can cause infection takes a long, long time. It's not a quick process. It's an intricate process. It's a painstaking process. And the wound of the heart is something like that. It has a lot of misery, you know, that is built up in it that's related to that wound that we don't even know is related to that wound. But the Lord knows. And so he very gently begins this process of healing and restoration. He's debriding that wound with his divine love, with his divine grace, with his divine light. And it's a painstaking process. And because we live in time, it can take years. And I know some of the wounds of my heart that I experienced in early childhood are still in the process of being healed and restored. And I'm going on 40 years of dealing with some of these wounds. I began to deal with these wounds in a very serious way as a young adult, and it's continued forward all these years. But I don't lose heart, and I'm going to tell you why. And I think I sensed this in what you were saying. I don't lose heart because I know that God is at work in it. And I know that I am far further along, really, really, really light years along in this healing process than I was at the beginning. And so I can see, as a matter of fact, I was even thinking about that this morning. I was thinking about how the Lord has healed me and how I can see some of the various stages of healing and the interior responses to that healing. And I can see how it is that I don't respond to things the same way. I don't see myself the same way. I don't see the world the same way. I have a distance to go. And the Lord might be working this out for the rest of my life. And it might still need attention after I die. And I know that in his mercy room, purgatory, he'll take care of any of the residual matter that might be there. So I want you to know that even in what you said, I can sense that the Lord has already been healing you because of the way in which you phrase things. The second reason why sometimes it takes a long time is because, why does he, and this comes from Elizabeth Lussier, a beautiful, beautiful woman of God. She's a servant of God, wrote a book, a diary. And her diary was called, "At One Point in Time, My Soul Magnifies the Lord. My Soul Doth Magnify the Lord." And then it was renamed, and it was The Secret Diary of Elizabeth Lussier, and it's published by Sophia Institute Press. Though this is related to her husband, I gleaned such beautiful, wonderful insights and direction that I could use as the Lord was in the process of healing me, and that still serves me in such good way. And she said this. She said that the Lord always allows these wounds of the heart to be alive a little bit. This is a paraphrase now. That there's always still life in those wounds. Now, why on earth would God do that? Well, he leaves that little bit of life in that wound, because we can use that wound as a means of being of service to other people. We can be used by God as an instrument of healing in the lives of others, because we can have empathy with someone, just like I can understand to some extent, maybe a greater extent than somebody who's never experienced a mother wound or a father wound. I can have empathy toward you. I can feel your pain, and I can unite myself to you through that pain. And when we pray, I'll be doing exactly that. But I'm giving you just, you know, a little bit of insight, you know, with regard to these wounds of the heart that can be very long-standing and can take time. And I also want to encourage you to you keep going and you keep inviting Jesus into that wound. He wants to pitch a tent right in that wound. Sometimes we don't want him in there because it's like, oh, Lord, it's so miserable in there. I don't want you in there. No, no, no, no. He wants our misery. It's the only thing that we have to offer him. The only thing that we have to offer him are our wounds, our weaknesses, our disappointments, our sins. That's what he wants from us. Because when we relinquish those, then he can truly work in us. You know, I'm just going to pause there for a moment and you know, let you respond if you want to, or ask me a question if you want to.
15: Well, I relate to all of that. My journey has been about 40 years also, and starting it when I was 19 and went away to college, that kind of brought it all up. Mm-hmm. And I've worked very, very hard in psychology and spirituality and every way I can to get at these wounds. And it does get discouraging sometimes when you think that you've kind of worked your way through it, and then you get hit again. And I know perhaps that's a different wound that's coming up that you need to deal with. And sometimes the pain can be as bad as the last one. And I've just been in a long period of it. But yeah. What I've also found through this is that the wounds, because they came from both mother and father, especially mother, I have a sister who I'm having a lot of, she has a stony heart towards me, and there's no way to get in with her. And I think part of it is the wounds that came from our mother and father. And also I take responsibility for anything that I did to cause that wound. But I think she acts out on the whole family system. Do you know what I mean? And I have... Mm-hmm. I can do nothing, really. I have to let God take care of her stony heart because I can't get near it. It just, there's nothing I can do to try to soften it right now.
10: Yeah. Yeah. And I can relate to everything that you're saying there with regard to the time frame of this wound rising to the surface. I'll share something with you that's something that I think is quite beautiful. When you said that it seems like, you know, the wound just continues to manifest itself, and sometimes it might be another wound, but, you know, it's all tied up with this. One of the things that I learned and continue to learn in my journey is that some of the other wounds, some of which I inflicted on myself, have a tie-in to that initial wound. And so, you know, we oftentimes look for affirmation in wrong ways, or we're expecting more of others than we should expect of them. And it's because there's that hunger in our heart for what we didn't receive. And so, you know, sometimes the way in which we try to compensate for that wound without a conscious knowledge of the fact that that's what we're doing, you know, sometimes that inflicts additional wounds. But here's the thing. And you talked about, you know, spiritual healing and all of these things too. And I think that's so beautiful, because we're not going to get healed through psychology alone. We're not going to get healed through therapy alone. Good therapists, good psychologists, good psychiatrists can take us a certain distance, but ultimately they cannot heal us. The only one who can heal us is the Lord. And we do participate in that process of healing and restoration that he wants to bring to us. He's the healer, but we have to be a cooperative patient. We have to let him do his thing. And I think that you are doing that. Here's the other thing. You know, when we talk about the spiritual life, you know, the spiritual life is not, it doesn't follow a linear track. It's not, okay, so we're in this stage and now we're in this stage and now we're in this stage and we never return to those other stages. No, the spiritual life is more like a spiral. It's more like going around a mountain. We find ourselves, revisiting certain things again and again and again. But just like when we climb a mountain and we see the landscape that was below us from a different vista because now we're up higher, our perspective has changed of it, right? It's the same way with spiritual life. We see it somewhat differently. And all the while, as long as we are cooperating with grace and we're allowing Jesus into those wounds, we're rising higher and higher and higher, and we're making progress. So the spiritual life, what people don't often realize is that the spiritual life, the purgative stage of the spiritual life, is something that's always there. The Lord is, now we're not necessarily in that predominant phase all of the time. You know, most of the time we're going to get out of that predominant phase and move on. But the Lord will constantly be working at this process of purification and sanctification. And a lot of that has to do with this deep reading of the wound of the heart. And so the fact that you're revisiting this to me, in different ways is a positive sign. Because each time you revisit it, you're not the same person that you were when you were there before. You're a person who is going with greater healing, greater insight, a greater perspective of how God is working. And what we need to do is to be that receptive patient and say, okay, Lord, we're back here again. I can't tell you, Marie, how many times I've said that to him. We're back here again, Lord. Here we are. I'm just going to give this to you. I don't know what to do. Just help me. Help me to cooperate with whatever it is that you're doing. And just present it to him. And then just rest in it. And don't allow the evil one to over occupy our mind with it. You know, the Lord's going to bring to light when he sees this docility of spirit, he's going to bring to light that which we need to see. And probably this wisdom and insight that you have about your sister is probably very true. The Lord is giving you a perspective on your sister that comes from his own divine heart, that she is locked into the wounds of her heart. She's not begun yet this process, or at least is not as far along in this process of healing as you are. And so the Lord wants to incorporate you into this healing process of your sister. And it's not by trying to get in there. Those were the words that you used. It's not by trying to get in there. It's not by you trying to solve it. It's not going to be through discussion. It is going to be through prayer. Both, prayer that takes the form of supplication to the Lord, but also that kind of prayer that is so very efficacious. And here's what I'll suggest. It may well be that the reason why these wounds are coming to light again in you is because the Lord wants you to lift those wounds up to him, and the suffering that you feel, the pain that you feel, sometimes even that confusion of why again, Lord, are we here? Just offer that to him and say, Lord, I don't understand, but I want to offer you all that I'm feeling and experiencing and all of this suffering and the sadness that comes with it. I'm offering this to you as a sacrifice of praise for the sake of my sister. Now something really remarkable is happening, Marie. Now you're entering into the redemptive suffering of our Lord for the sake of your sister. You're living Colossians 1:24. For I make up in my own flesh what is lacking in the sufferings of Christ for the sake of his body, the church. I make up in my own flesh what God is asking me to suffer now for the sake of my sister's misery. And let's see what God does. But remember, it can take time. I'll come back to you after the break and we'll pray. 833-288-EWTN. 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
16: 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And once He's there, He's going to do something. 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He's going to transform us. He's going to make something out of the nothing that is me. 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It's the only power that's guaranteed to change my life. And the only way I know to make that happen is through prayer.
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19: 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All fatherhood has its source in you. 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
10: 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I am Johnette Williams. 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See about our upcoming retreat this weekend at Malvern Retreat House. It is preceded by the Benedicta Enrichment Seminar, if you care to join us for that as well. That's going to begin on this Thursday. We're going to be taking a deep dive into the whole area of forgiveness, understanding forgiveness, what it is, what it isn't, why it's important to us, both spiritually, emotionally, mentally, physically, right? In every way, every aspect of our being, it is important to us. And the retreat begins this Friday evening, July the 24th, and it runs until the 26th, right around noon on Sunday. We close with the Holy Celebration of the Mass. So check all that out. Join us. It's going to be marvelous. We have Marie with us, and she's sharing with us something very deep and something very personal. And I'm thinking that probably you may have had a similar experience. And this has to do with a mother wound and the father wound. When that grounding, that knowledge of ourselves is not firmly implanted with regard to how good we are and how it is that we're lovable, when that's not really imparted to us as children, it can be very, very difficult all through life. It creates a deep wound in the heart. So we've been sharing with Marie about that wound, and Marie has asked me to pray with her, and I'm going to do that. But Marie, we were talking about Colossians, and we were talking about Colossians 1, 24. And this is a great mystery. You know, that particular passage, friends, is this: for I make up in my own flesh what is lacking in the sufferings of Christ for the sake of his body, the church. And our dear now Saint John Paul II gave us some tremendous insight into the meaning of that passage in his wonderful encyclical Salvavici Doloris on human suffering. And this is in paragraph 24. He says this: Christ achieved the redemption completely and to the very limits, but at the same time, he did not bring it to a close. It seems to be part of the very essence of Christ's redemptive suffering that this suffering requires to be unceasingly completed. And how is that completed? It's oftentimes completed as we participate in the sufferings of Christ. as we allow him to use us as a conduit of his redemptive grace by way of those very emotional situations and circumstances and pains, physical, emotional, or mental, that we endure. And that's, Marie, what I was suggesting to you, is that when you think of your sister and the pain in your heart that comes from this residual effect of this lack of love and affirmation that you and your sister received as children, and she has closed her heart to you, and you want to be back in relationship with her, but she is resistant. The very suffering that you continue to experience by way of the wounds of the heart of your parents, you can now offer to God. You can allow yourself to be that conduit of grace for her healing. And it just is a remarkable mystery that we don't quite understand, but the Lord is not asking us to understand it. He's asking us to enter into it. And he will do all of this in a very, very beautiful and wonderful way. Carol Hauslander wrote something beautiful about this, and I think that she puts it in language that I cannot put it into. And she says this: Jesus, in his sacred humanity, could suffer no more. He could not be wounded or die anymore. His life had become peace, joy, the absolute power of consummated love, which completely passes our understanding and our realization. He gives us that life of joy. He gives that joy and peace to be at the very heart of our suffering, to make suffering and joy for us as it was for him, not two things incompatible with each other, but just one thing, love. And he gives us his own power of consummated love to use for the other, to comfort and heal and restore one another. In a mysterious sense, that those who have really known sin and sorrow and love will understand, to raise one another from the dead. That comes from a beautiful book that she wrote called The Risen Christ. And it's just that, you know, we look at Jesus suffering on the cross. What we don't see is that Jesus was at peace with his suffering, and he had joy in his suffering because he knew what it was accomplishing. It was accomplishing the redemption of mankind. It was accomplishing your redemption. It was accomplishing my redemption. Marie, it was accomplishing your sister's redemption. And so at this point in time, knowing that that is the fruit of suffering in union with Christ, our very suffering takes on a new character, joy. It takes on peace. It takes on a union with Christ. And we see this in all of the great saints. We see it in little Thérèse of Lisieux, who suffered horribly in all kinds of ways. And we don't often realize the emotional suffering that she experienced as a child with the loss of her mother and being bullied, at school. And the horrible mother wound, really, I think that she must have had to some level, because she was taken and fed by a wet nurse and then moved from the wet nurse back to her mother, and just incredible things like this. But as she was being racked to death by tuberculosis, she was offering all of that to the Lord, and there was a peace and there was a joy there. And that's the stuff of saints. So this ability to look at our misery and our affliction through the lens of faith and truth and Christ, boy, does that change things. So I might recommend that to you, because you're going through a tough time now, but it can be a time of great profit for your sister, and, you know, a great time of profit for you too, as the Lord takes up an even deeper residence within your soul. So,
15: yeah, I'm aware of redemptive suffering, and although it is a mystery and hard to understand, it actually makes it a little easier to suffer for somebody else, because don't feel you're stuck in your own wounds all the time, that perhaps there's another reason for your suffering, that you're here to suffer for those people who aren't in a place in their life where they'll ever look at those wounds, and they don't have the spirituality that I was able to grow in order to understand and even look for for a resolution to this.
20: You know, and another thought that occurs to me, Marie, and this is even a deeper mystery, that sometimes, you know, we talk about intercession, and Jesus' intercession for us was Calvary. It was his crucifixion. And when we talk about interceding for someone, sometimes, you know, what the Lord does is he allows us to feel his pain. And sometimes when we're interceding for someone else, we are interceding for their pain. And it just may well be that when your wounds to the Lord about this, if you have a spiritual director, it could be that it is even a deeper type of redemptive suffering where the Lord, who was suffering for our sins, and that was the cause of his suffering, is allowing you to experience the wounds that your sister has that she's not acknowledging. And so you become united with him in an even deeper way for the sake of her healing that may come in time and might come in eternity, but nonetheless will come. So do you understand what I'm saying, Marie?
15: Oh, yeah. Yeah, I do understand what you're saying.
20: Yeah, that it's her pain that you're feeling. It could be. I don't know that. I'm just suggesting that it's a possibility. Such things do happen. Such things do happen. But let's pray together now. Well, Father God, look, you've been listening to this conversation and you've been seeing exactly what has been going on in our time here with Marie today. But you see something even deeper, Lord. You see her heart. Father God, you see this heart of gold that is hers. And yet you also see that this heart is a pierced heart. As your heart was pierced, as your mother's heart was pierced, so Marie's heart is pierced too. And what I know, Lord God, is that from your heart, when it was pierced, ushered forth water and blood. And we know what that water and blood represents. The water represents baptism. It represents the healing waters that come by way of reconciliation. And we know that the blood represents the Eucharistic reality. It represents your most precious, sacred species that we are privileged to receive. And we know that your mother's heart bled for you, mystically, and bleeds for each one of us. And sometimes, Lord, you catch us up into this remarkable truth in ways that are beyond our understanding, in ways that defy us. I don't know exactly what you're doing in Marie's heart, Lord, but I know this, you're doing something deep and something wonderful, something holy and profound, something sacred. And Father God, I know that even as your daughter continues her process of restoration and healing in you, that you are using her as a fountain of healing graces in the life of others. Perhaps most significantly, in the life of her sister. Father, how wonderful you are to catch us up in this deep mystery, to bring us into the salvific action of your Son, this eternal sacrifice, this eternal gift of your Son to you, Father God, for our sake, for our salvation. How beautiful, Lord, that you invite us to be a conduit of this holy reality. Father, sometimes these pricks of past wounds and these pricks of wounds that are still alive because they're not completely resolved takes us by surprise. And we relive the misery of them. Father God, I'm just asking that in those moments when you are bringing Marie to a deeper healing in you by way of these pinpricks and sometimes stab wounds of these primal wounds of the mother and the father wound, I ask that your mother would be there with her. Your mother consoled you, Lord, as you hung upon that tree, as you climbed the hill before you got there, your mother was there. And she was pouring out her maternal beatitude upon you. And you drew strength from her as you hung on that cross, as your eyes met hers and hers met yours. She strengthened you, and you strengthened her too. May this beautiful exchange take place in the heart of your daughter, Marie. And may, Lord, these moments be so efficacious for her and for the sake of others. What a beautiful daughter of the Most High God is your daughter, Marie. And we thank you and praise you for her. We extol you, Lord, for all that you're doing in her and all that you're doing through her. And Father, I think that there's a lot of people listening today that relate to Marie. And I know you're doing the same thing in them.

0: there you are, Marie. Marie?
1: Which insight you've given me today, because it will help me a great deal to persevere. Oh.
0: Well, thank you, sweetie. Maybe after you hang up, you'll just sit there and let the Lord soak you. I just think that He wants to soak you in His love, soak you in His grace, and truly soak you in His most precious blood. That's what I think He wants to do. So just take a few moments and pray and just be present to Him. You don't have to say anything. Just sit there before Him and say, "Here I am, Lord. Your will be done." And He'll do it, okay?
1: Okay. Thank you so very much.
0: You're welcome, dearest. Bye-bye now. Oh, dear. God is so good. He's just so good. I'll tell you what. He's so good. We have Marie with us, and she is in Salt Lake City, Utah this morning. Hi, Marie. Thank you for being patient and holding.
2: Oh, thank you. Thank you for taking my call. My question is, I have two, but if you don't have the time, I prefer that you take the first one that I'm going to tell. I have very serious issues with my two children. She's the only ones that I have. Since the divorce, I get divorced because it was domestic violence, but the father putting them to the side, and my kids, for whatever reason, they really don't want me. When they want me and come to me, it is because they asked me for things like they pay for her wedding, which I did. Take the things from me. It's the only thing when they really communicate with me. When I call my daughter that she's married, it's very likely that she never returned my phone call. And when she does, she put me like a timer. Hey, I have 5 minutes. I don't have more time. So I have those issues with them. So they don't want me. They say I gaslighting them when I talking with them. All of that because I tell that I want a relationship with them.
0: Marie, this is a deep pain of the heart. There's no question about that. And I think that you are a beautiful, beautiful, patient woman. To endure this, it's really a form of mistreatment when children only are interested in having a relationship with us when we can do something for them. That is not love. That is a really degradation of a person. It's using someone. It's a very utilitarian kind of relationship, which is not returned on their part. And so I think it's wise for you to have conversations with them and to explain how it is that they're treating you. You are still their mother. And I say that because you're still in a position to express to them, and you have the authority to express to them information and the way life is that is important for them to understand. And it is not right for anyone to treat another person as simply someone that they can use. That is just a horrible thing. And so as their mother, because if they're doing this with you, it's likely they're doing this to other people as well. I think you are doing the right thing by striving to talk with them. The fallout is that they might not want to have a relationship with you. The fallout is that they might say, well, you know, I don't have to sit here and take this and stomp out of the door or hang up the phone or however it is that you would be communicating with them. That might happen. And that's a possibility. But also, too, I think that it's for their benefit, and I think it's for their growth. And you, as their mom, have maybe even a duty to continue to inform them that. When they come to you then for something, I would just say, I want a relationship with you. When we have a relationship, we can talk about other things. But until you're willing to have a relationship, I'm not going to continue to enable you using me basically as a doormat, you know. How do you deal with this spiritually? What do you do? I think it's a deep suffering.

0: offering, and I think that you take it to the Lord. I think that you receive the strength that you need by reception of the sacraments, by receiving our Lord as frequently as you can, and by going to the sacrament of reconciliation. You know, the sacrament of reconciliation is a healing sacrament. So even if you don't go to confess a sin, even if you go just to pour out your heart, you know, I'm suffering deeply by way of the manner in which my children treat me. Even saying that to the priest and say, you know, and I want the grace to be able to heal from this. I want the grace to be able to know what to do in the midst of this. I think that that would be very helpful for you. And I would also recommend and suggest that you sit before the Blessed Sacrament. We receive such great healing when we sit before the Blessed Sacrament. And I would encourage you, Marie, to do that. And I'm so sorry you're experiencing this. This is a horrible trend that's going on in our society today. And it's a terrible thing. I think it really stems from the fact that we have a disregard for the human person at the very beginning of a human person's life. I think if we take this all of the way back to contraception and abortion and all of those things, we can see that we have devalued the human person. And what we see being lived out in our society today, in every relationship, whether it's the relationship between a parent and a child, or a child and a parent, or a relationship between, you know, the individuals in the workplace or within the culture at large, I think that what we see is the living out of that disregard for the human person. And I think that that's really where it stems from. It's a system of action today that's rooted in all of that. So, Marie, I'll tell you what I'll do. I'm going to tuck you into my prayer today. I'm going to tuck you into my rosary. I'll tuck you into the Holy Sacrifice of the Mass. And just know that I'll be praying for you, dear. And I'm sorry I couldn't get to all of you. Do listen, though, because I will be back with you again tomorrow. And some of the text messages that have come in, we will be responding to those text messages tomorrow. So listen in, because I will get to your question then. It's been great being with you. I want to remind you again about our retreat this weekend. I mean, listen to the questions that we got today and the ones that are texted just like them. Emotional balance in an upside down world. Come to our retreat. You're going to get the guidance and the help that you're going to need. It's going to be coming this weekend. Check out our website, womenofgrace.com. God bless you. Bye-bye now.
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6: How many times have you heard the complaint that the church is boring? Well, the problem is not that.
7: If you have young children, it is best to divert their attention from the radio for a minute. Women who use oral contraception for 11 years or longer are at a 210% increased risk for breast cancer. Contraceptives have been proven to increase the risk of blood clots, which can be fatal. They also have increased risk of causing heart disease, especially in smokers. These medications should not be prescribed by anyone except a medical doctor who has access to accurate medical records and the necessary medical tests. Buying contraception over the counter includes risks. Besides these physical health hazards, there are also grave spiritual health hazards. Contraception does not allow a fertilized egg to implant in the uterus, which is why oral contraception is an abortifacient. When RU486 is used, it is the killing or attempted killing of a baby involved. A well-kept secret is for the number of cases for RU486. This can be a very painful process. There is an abortion pill reversal treatment currently available. go to heartbeatinternational.org.

0: For any relationship to grow, we need to invest time. Jesus begged his disciples in his agony, "Could you not stay awake with me for even an hour?" 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The address of St. Patrick is 125th Street Northwest in Cedar Rapids. 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To get the History of Eucharistic Adoration booklet and other meditation materials, stop into Divine Mercy Gifts on 1st Avenue next to St. Patrick Church.
1: 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That is 804-5646.
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3: 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You don't love yourself. It's a commandment. You have to love yourself, you miserable thing. But that's what you think about yourself. I'm a miserable being. No, you're not. If you're in grave sin, you are a miserable human being. But God didn't make it that way. If you were to get up in the morning, okay, give yourself a couple minutes, and you said, I'm not going to let my heart be troubled today. The Father has prepared a mansion for me. And the Lord doesn't want me troubled. I'm going to trust him. Because the Lord of Lords is preparing a mansion for me.
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1: With Father John Ricardo. Father Ricardo is a priest and parish pastor in the Archdiocese of Detroit. He also serves as a consultant to the Archdiocesan Department of Evangelism, Catechesis, and Schools. Father Ricardo completed his graduate studies at Sacred Heart Major Seminary in Detroit and the Gregorian University in Rome. He was ordained in 1996. This episode is entitled RCIA for Catholics, number 18, Sacraments, number 3. Today's show is program number 763. And now, here's Father John Ricardo. We hope you enjoy.
2: In the name of the Father, and of the Son, and of the Holy Spirit. Father, as we near the close of the day, we again want to come before you with grateful hearts for the blessings that we've received this day, especially in the midst of all the cold that we experience, for the things that we easily take for granted, the gift of a home and warm clothes and food and transportation. Lord, even as we thank you for that, we're mindful of the people who this night don't have any of those, or only some of them. Pray that you and your great goodness would care for them and watch over them, that you'd continue to stir the hearts of those like us who've been blessed with so much to be generous with those who have so little. Father, we thank you again for the great gift that are the sacraments. Pray tonight that your Holy Spirit would be with us in a special way. I ask, Lord, that you'd give us all a true spirit of humility tonight and docility. Help us all to be able to have our ears attuned and attentive to your voice and to the guidance and the action of your Holy Spirit. Help us to grow in wisdom and understanding. Continue to draw us ever closer to your Son, who in turn brings us to you. And all these things we ask in Jesus' name. Amen. In the name of the Father, the Son, and the Holy Spirit. You might have anticipated, after a talk on baptism, that the next one would either be on the Eucharist or Confirmation, because those are the three sacraments of initiation. But it seemed to me worth actually jumping to confession. For one reason, mainly, the reason is because confession is known as second baptism. So the grace of confession, in a very particular way, is to restore what was given to us at baptism and then has been lost or marred or dissipated in some way by our sin. So I thought it would be worth trying to tackle a little bit of this topic. As I mentioned on the, I think the first week we got together, it's never my intent to merely repeat a talk. I want to try to do something different than that. I think you're worth that much time, and I don't like just saying the same thing over and over again, much as it might not seem that way some days. But I thought, given how much confusion there is, and not just confusion, but how much resistance there is to confession, that what I would like to do is actually begin by having you ask questions. The reason that I like to do this is because most people's exposure to the church is a homily, and you can't ask a question in a homily. Well, you can, but I won't answer it. And so, conscious as I am of how many of us never feel like we get a chance to ask really serious questions about the church, especially to a priest, that's why I like to do this. Especially on a topic like confession, I'd rather hear at the beginning those things that you have questions about and then make sure that I talk about those than just talk. And I invite anybody to come up. You know, it could be I have a friend who hasn't been to confession in 12 years, okay? Feel free to do it that way. My niece's third cousin on my mother's side. That's how I would prefer to go about tonight. And then I can make sure that we get to those. So I know you have questions on confession. Let me begin with this. This is one of my favorite pieces of writing on the sacrament. It's from a book called Confession by a woman named Adrian von Speyer, who was a mystic. I remember right, von Speyer was Lutheran. At a very young age, he had a vision of Ignatius, St. Ignatius of Loyola, when she was still a Lutheran, had a vision of Our Lady, ends up becoming a convert to the Catholic Church, was an MD in Switzerland. This is as good a book as I've ever read on confession, just called Confession by Adrian von Speyer. She says, the incarnate Son, Jesus, distinguishes himself from other men in that he is without sin. Someone who had neither seen one of his miracles nor heard one of his sermons would nonetheless have been able to see his divine mission because of that sinlessness. That's a great point. The mere fact that Jesus has no sin would have made him jarringly different than anybody, because everybody that we know is a sinner, starting with me. He lives as the Redeemer among sinners and sees how much sin has alienated them from the Father and continues to alienate them. He wants to intercept the man or the woman who has fallen away. What a great truth. He wants to intercept the one who has fallen away. Create supports for him. Throw him the anchor of grace. Put up signposts for him that will show him the way back to God. The sacraments serve as such means of interception. As long as he was on earth, he could indicate these things by means of his own word. He baptized or had someone baptized. He promised and gave his own flesh and blood. He let the sick be anointed and sent the Holy Spirit down upon the church. He knew, however, that after his departure, it would be objected that men are too alienated from God to be reached through these means. Hence, he instituted one more sacrament meant exclusively for sinners, one that seizes the person from below and grasps him in precisely that guilt and alienation. No one can say confession is too sublime for them. No one can say that alienation from God is not really a burden, and that it would not be good to get rid of that burden and lighten himself. Living transparent and without sin before the Father, the Son knows what is good for man. The Son is he who lives in a state of purity. The sinner lives more or less in a state of sin. He does not really believe that he can break with sin, but he feels its burden and yearns, at least in certain moments, to be rid of it. The sacrament of confession is the ever-new moment of purification. If a man's faith is strong and effective, it can encompass whole areas of his life. It brings about, in individual acts and also increasingly as a habitual state, an approximation of the purity of the Lord. Confession catches the sinner in his fall away from God. All the sacraments do this in their own way, and in doing so reveal something of the essence of the church as a whole, namely that it can be the means and path of conversion. Confession, however, does this to an especially high degree and is thus a particularly clear symbol for the essence of the church. It makes visible the fact that the church turns to all sinners. Communion, accessible as it is to the purified, would have been too exclusive by itself and too alarming for sinners. Here's the part I love. I, as a sinner, know that I taint the communion of saints. I have been baptized, but I do not live according to the rule of baptism. I've been confirmed, but I am no apostle of Christ. I attend Mass, but it remains incomprehensible to me. The sermon is either too sublime or too flaccid for me. I can't relate to it. I recognize all the church's efforts on my behalf. She encourages, consoles, and admonishes me, but it does me no good. I have a great deal of experience with myself, and I know what I can and cannot do. Saints are shown to me, but I am simply not one of them. I live in sin, and as a sinner, I can always have the last word with the church. But if I am told that the confessional is reserved for sinners, then I know that here, finally, is a place for me. It is precisely I who am meant. The pew there was made especially for me. Of course, I can also grumble about confession, but that does not keep me from knowing that my own situation has been provided for there. When someone speaks about the communion of saints, it's clear to me that I do not belong, but if he says to me there is a communion of sinners, who belongs to it? Then I know infallibly that I do. That's a great passage, I think, of remarkable humility, which is the key virtue to keep in mind as we look at this sacrament. With that as kind of an umbrella for all we're going to go to, let's go to the questions and then we'll see if we cover everything that I pretty much had in my handout, which I think I do. Let's combine like the origin of confession and the scriptural grounding for confession. If you have a Bible, open it up to John chapter 20. The passage that James was quoting earlier is from Matthew chapter 18. In verse 18, Jesus says, stay on John 20, don't worry. But the passage that was alluded to is, truly I say to you that whatever you bind on earth shall be bound in heaven, and whatever you loose on earth shall be loosed in heaven. That's not the scriptural justification for confession. Scriptural justification for confession, and the one that answers the question, who says I have to go to a priest, is found in John chapter 20, starting in verse 19. The answer to that question, by the way, is Jesus, just so that we can be clear on that. Who says I can't go directly to God? Jesus says that. We'll see how. On the evening of that day, this is Easter Sunday, the first day of the week, the doors being shut where the disciples were, for fear of the Jews, Jesus came and stood among them and said to them, peace be with you. This is the first words out of his mouth, Easter Sunday. So far, Jesus has appeared to Mary Magdalene. She's run. She's told the disciples that he's alive. They all think she's nuts. They're still locked up in the upper room. The doors are shut. And all of a sudden, Jesus shows up Easter Sunday night. Not insignificant words, by the way. Peace be with you to a set of people who had all betrayed him to get slaughtered on a cross. As they see him now, they must certainly be more than a bit concerned that he might be in for a little revenge. If I'm one of them, I'm certainly thinking that way. You're like, ooh, he's alive. When he had said this, he showed them his hands and his side. Here's the understatement of the whole Gospels. And the disciples were glad when they saw the Lord. Somehow we didn't quite catch that whole emotion. But Jesus said to them again, peace be with you. As the Father has sent me, even so I send you. What did the Father send the Son to do? To reconcile the world. So even as the Father sent me to reconcile the world to him, so now I send you. To do what? To do the same. Going to get a little bit more explicit. We're not reading into this. As the Father has sent me, even so I send you. And when he had said this, he breathed on them. Now, that's kind of an odd gesture. You know, the guy's been in the tomb for 3 days. He walks out of the tomb, looks at everybody, and exhales upon them. Why does Jesus breathe on them? Where else does God breathe? Genesis. So, flip to Genesis chapter 2, starting in verse 7. The Lord God formed man out of the clay of the ground and blew into his nostrils the breath of life. And so man became a living being. To understand John's gospel, and this is clear as you read John's gospel over and over again, John is continually going back to Genesis. And so what's happening here is that Jesus is recreating humanity. That's why he came. That's why he's the new Adam. Just as we all descend from the first Adam, so by the new Adam, we all descend or trace our new life from the new Adam, Jesus, who heals us who had sinned by stretching out our hands to a tree. He heals us by having his hands stretched out on a tree. The fruit of Adam's sin was thorns. Where are the thorns on the Lord? On his head. He is the new Adam. All those things foreshadow what it is that Jesus has come to do. So Jesus breathes on the apostles, and it's only the apostles who are in the upper room. In doing so, he remakes them. He gives them a brand new life. And then he says something. Receive the Holy Spirit. If you forgive the sins of any, they are forgiven. If you retain the sins of any, they are retained. There's two interesting things about that, or maybe three. First of all, one of the things which annoys the religious leaders to no end about Jesus is that he walks around forgiving sins. No one has the authority to forgive sins but God. Let's be really clear on that. No one. And Jesus acknowledges that. No one has the authority to forgive sins but God. So in the story of the healing of the man who's paralyzed, remember, his friends bring him to the house. They can't get into the house because there's so big a crowd. So they go up on the roof, and then they drop the man down in front of Jesus. Remember that story? And here's Jesus looking at this man who obviously can't move, lying on a stretcher, and he looks at him and says, I forgive you, which is not why the friends brought him to Jesus. Interesting little side point there. They brought him there because they thought what he really needed was something else. They were wrong. What he really needed was forgiveness. Jesus has the ultimate MRI machine. He does that on the man. He sees what's really wrong, and he says to them what's really wrong. And he lets the man know, you are forgiven, which causes a huge controversy in the house as they begin to say to one another, who is this man who thinks he can forgive sins? Only God can forgive sins. And Jesus looks at him and says, let me ask you a question. Which is easier to say? I forgive you, or your sins are forgiven, or to a man who can't walk, get up and walk? We've got to make sure we get the answer to that question right. Which is easier to say? I forgive you is easier to say. Why? Because if I say to you, get up and walk, and you can't get up and walk, obviously I'm out of my mind, right? If I say that and you don't move, then clearly I don't have any authority. But if I say to the man who can't walk, rise, get up, and walk, then trust me when I tell you, when I say I forgive you, you're forgiven. Which, oh, by the way, means I must be God. Because no one has the authority to forgive sins but God. And God is in your midst. So no one has the authority to forgive sins but God. But what he's doing here is he's giving his authority to the apostles specifically. They're the only ones in the upper room. To do what it is that he has come to do, to keep us in right relationship with the Father, to reconcile us to the Father. Those are the first kind of two things to note there. No one has the authority to forgive but God. He gives, God does, his authority to others to forgive sins. The last thing to note here, the part that's either really encouraging or really sobering, is this happens on Easter Sunday, the day when sin was destroyed. Kind of an odd gift to be giving on the day that sin and death are destroyed. But God's very realistic. Yes, today I've crushed the power of sin, but it's not done with. It's still there. It's still grappling at your heels. It's still crouching at your door. Remember the quote from Knox that we read when we were talking about St. Paul and Paul's comments on baptism? The message of the gospel is not, hey, it's great, you don't have any more struggles. The message of the gospel is, hey, there's now a chance of victory because new life has been breathed into you, which is what happened in baptism. We died and we got filled with God's own divine life. So even on this very first day of the new creation, the Lord pretty soberly acknowledges that we're still going to blow it. So when we blow it, know that there is an anchor of grace that's been thrown our way. That's great news, because I, like Adrian, know that the confessional was made for me, and I'm there very often now after having not gone for years and years. That's the main text of Scripture. It's not the only one, but it's the main one. It's the main one because it's a dominical saying. It's Jesus' words. Another key one would be James, James chapter 5, which also has to do with anointing. Starting in verse 13, where James writes, "Is anyone among you suffering? Let him pray. Is any cheerful? Let him sing praise. Is any among you sick? Let him call for," this gets translated as the elders of the church. This doesn't mean the older people in the church. The word here is the presbyters of the church, the priests of the church. Huh? "And let them pray over him, anointing him with oil." Lo and behold, there's the sacrament of the sick, huh? "In the name of the Lord. And the prayer of faith will save the sick man, and the Lord will raise him up. And if he has committed sins, he will be forgiven." Lest we think that this is some non-biblical idea, let's see clearly, mainly from John 20, but then also here James, that the origins of the sacrament are the Lord. Because the Lord knows who we are. And while he has given us this great gift of new life, knowing us as we are, he knows that we will fall. We don't have to fall. I'm inclined to be selfish and to sin, but I don't have to sin. It's always a choice, as someone once described sin. It's a freely chosen compulsion. It's a great definition. A freely chosen compulsion. I choose to be addicted. But it's a choice. Is it unique to Catholics? No. Our Orthodox brothers and sisters practice the sacrament of reconciliation. The Anglicans do something akin to it. In fact, one of the really kind of fascinating sociological trends amongst Christians, even as there's kind of a decline, although I don't think there's a decline in confessions in the church. I think when confession is preached, people come to confession. I was in confession last night for 3 hours. It was 3 degrees out. Every Saturday, we're here in confession for an hour, hour and a half, sometimes 2 hours. People come to confession. I don't think there's a decline. So long as we talk about it and then we help people understand what's going on, I think people come back. Where you don't talk about it and you belittle it and do all that, no one's going to go. But while it's dropping, perhaps in some places in the Catholic Church, in Protestant churches, it's on a bit of a comeback. The Wall Street Journal did a pretty long article close to a year ago, I think it was maybe last March or April, on the increase of everything from the equivalent of like an act of contrition at the beginning of worship services to church-sponsored websites with names like ivescrewedup.com, where people would actually post video of themselves, not the video of the sin, but that's another website, but video themselves making an acknowledgement of their sin. Why? As I've said over and over again, we have a human felt need to go to confession. We go to confession all the time. We just don't go to a priest. Every one of us here goes to confession. It might be to your girlfriend. It might be to a buddy over at Starbucks. It might be at a bar on a Friday night. It might be on a chat room. We all go to confession. Why? Because there is a need within us to make known what we've done and hopefully to be loved even though we've done what we've done. Much like the body gets sick and it throws up to get the infection out or the virus out, so the spirit does too. Guilt has a purpose. Guilt is a gift. The gift is to get you to repent. Once you've repented, you're not guilty anymore. That's the great thing about confession. Satan's name means the accuser. He loves to point his finger at you and to taunt you and to remind you of what you've done. He does it to me all the time. He holds up images of my past and just holds them in front of my eyes. But I'm not guilty of any of that anymore because I've repented of that. And so when he does that, I just tell him to go to hell. That's where he belongs. Do I still have shame for those things? You better believe it. We all do. But when shame is removed from guilt, this is the part I repeat over and over again, I know. Shame is really healthy when it's removed from guilt. For two reasons, at least. Because one, it reminds me what I'm capable of, which is anything, which should temper my harshness. The saints never say, oh my gosh, I would never do that. They never say that. You'll never find any saint saying anything close to that. Oh, that would never happen to me. What you hear the saints say is, there but for the grace of God go I. Because they know themselves. So the first thing is, it reminds me what I'm capable of, but even more importantly, it reminds me just how good God is, that he's forgiven even that, whatever that is. That's great news. While the sacramental aspect of it might be unique to, say, the Catholic Church or the Orthodox Church, the experience of confessing is common to humanity. Someone who hasn't been to church in a long time and is coming back, should that person receive the Eucharist or not? Which goes as well with, if the Eucharist is healing, and Christ says, come as you are, why do we need to go to confession? Christ actually never says, come as you are. That might be a song that we sing, but he doesn't say that. We say that. He doesn't. I have a copy of an article, an interview actually, with Cardinal Ratzinger from a set of years ago, who's now Pope Benedict. And he has a great line in this here somewhere, where he talks about the shock of coming forward for the Eucharist. He says, to receive communion means to expose oneself to the fire of Christ's nearness, and thus to the demand of conversion. That's a great line. To receive communion means to expose oneself to the fire of Christ's nearness, and thus to the demand of conversion. Yesterday's reading from Hebrews spoke about striving for that holiness without which no one will see God. St. Augustine was fond of saying, though we sin daily, that doesn't mean that you have to sin deadly. Someone asked the question about mortal and venial sin. We all have an abundance of venial sin in our lives. Hopefully we don't have an abundance of mortal sin. Mortal sin comes from 1 John. If you flip to 1 John chapter 5, John writes, there is sin which is mortal or deadly. And then he goes on to say, all wrongdoing is sin, but there is sin which is not mortal or sin which is not deadly. Sin which is not mortal we call venial. Okay, so for a sin to be mortal, the Catechism teaches us that it must be grave. That's the first thing, which means it's got to be substantial. It's against the commandments and all that Jesus expands the commandments to be. I have to have full knowledge and I have to have full freedom. When I know something is gravely wrong, I know it, and I freely do it, that's deadly sin. And when I've committed deadly sin, the ordinary way for being restored to grace so that I can come back to communion is confession, the ordinary way. God is not bound by the sacrament. So, for example, the non-Catholic who doesn't know about confession, well, then obviously they're not bound to confession. But rather than see that as the better way versus us, I wouldn't think that way at all. In fact, I would challenge us in thinking that way. It's a better thing to encounter the Lord sacramentally and to hear the words of absolution and to receive the grace which comes from the sacraments than it is to not do that. The moment you get that, you understand the beauty of the sacraments. So long as we're thinking, gosh, wouldn't it be great if we didn't have to go to confession? We don't understand what the sacraments are about. They're real encounters with Jesus. It's his ministry in space and time carried on now in a sacramental dimension. That's the beauty of them. So what we read about in the Gospels, like, for example, the paralytic who's lowered down through the roof, and Jesus says, I forgive you, that very same event is what happens when you and I come to confession. So it really doesn't matter how I feel. It's not dependent on my feelings. The man may have been carried away, well, he actually walked away that day, not feeling any different. Didn't matter. He was different. He was not only cured physically, he was cured spiritually. He was forgiven. To go back to the question precisely, if anyone is aware of mortal sin, and in order for it to be mortal, you must be aware of it. So if you know that there is something that you are in need of going to confession for, then you shouldn't receive communion. That's why it's troubling that the lines for communion are so much longer than the lines for confession. It's amazing how many people just don't know that it's a serious sin to miss Mass on Sunday. So, well, if you didn't know that, well, then it can't be mortal. But if you've ever listened to me, you know that now. So that excuse is gone. It's grave. You know it's grave. Now, you know, unless you've got pneumonia or something serious, not your kid has a soccer game, that's mortal sin to miss Mass. And so the proper response before you come back to communion, not before you come back to Mass, because that would be another mortal sin. But before you come back to communion is to come to confession. If you're not able to get to confession, then the proper thing to do, and people do this all the time. Hopefully you don't know this, because hopefully during communion, after you've received, you go back to your pew and sing and pray, as opposed to watch people who are coming up for communion going, why did they just do that? The proper response to come up for communion is just to cross your hands like so, when you're not in grace, or when you're not Catholic, which is fine too. So at every wedding and funeral that I do, and most priests will do, we would just say to people who may not be familiar with what we understand the Eucharist to be, and so to prevent them from doing something which may be awkward, we just let them know that if you're Catholic and you're prepared to receive the Lord in communion, come forward. If you're not Catholic or you're not ready to receive the Lord in communion, which is a gentle way of saying you're in grave sin, just come forward and ask for a blessing and do this. Sounds a little better to say, though, that you're not prepared. There's no shame in coming forward like this at all, and lots of people do it, and that would be the proper thing to do until we come back to the sacrament. Whether we've been away from the church for 20 years or whether it was a bad weekend and we need to get to the sacrament, it doesn't really matter. And it's not for anybody to know. It's really none of their business in many ways. It's between you, the Lord, and the church indirectly. But they don't need to know the information behind there. If you got your Bible, flip to 1 Corinthians 11, starting in verses 23. St. Paul gives the oldest account of the institution of the Eucharist, because Corinthians is written long before the Gospels. Corinthians is written in early 40s, probably. Gospels are written sometime from 60 to 80. It's his account that we use at Mass. You know, this is my body, which is for you. Do this in remembrance of me. He goes on to say in verse 26, as often as you eat this bread and drink the cup, you proclaim the Lord's death until he comes. This is what Ratzinger is really commenting on when he says to receive communion means to expose oneself to the fire of Christ's nearness and thus to the demand of conversion. Paul writes, whoever therefore eats the bread, that's the Eucharist, because he's just said, this is my body, or drinks the cup of the Lord in an unworthy manner, which we would understand as being in mortal sin, will be guilty of profaning the body and blood of the Lord. Let a man examine himself, and so eat of the bread and drink of the cup. For anyone who eats and drinks without discerning the body eats and drinks judgment upon himself. That is why many of you are weak and ill, and some have died. To receive communion means to expose oneself to the fire of Christ's nearness and thus to the demand of conversion. We shouldn't, as disciples of Jesus, be interested in doing the minimum. We should be interested in loving the Lord with our whole heart. That's why Ratzinger says in this article, conversion really starts by gazing at the Lord. That's where it all begins, by being overwhelmed at his remarkable gesture of love. That the creator of heaven and earth, the one who made me out of the clay and breathed the breath of life into me, allowed himself to be slaughtered for my sin. That way I know that the church is not interested in making us hung up on guilt. The church is interested in getting rid of guilt. The church just acknowledges what we already know to be true, that namely we haven't loved the way we should love the Lord and each other. And when I've done that in a serious way, then you come back to him in a very prominent way and say, I am very sorry. Have mercy. But it's not about keeping a law. It's about being in a relationship. Fulton Sheen, the great late archbishop, tells the story of going to confession one time as a priest. And the confessor asked him after he had finished whatever he confessed, and said, Father, do you think that was a mortal sin or a venial sin? And Sheen looks at him and says, with all due respect, Father, I don't give a damn. I offended the one I love. And I don't sit here and worry about whether I offended him a lot or I offended him a little. I don't want to offend him at all. That's how we live the faith. That's how we should live the faith. It's not to say that we don't make the distinction between mortal and venial. That wasn't his point. His point was, this is not about laws. This is about a relationship with a Lord who loves us far more than anyone will ever love us. How much is too much information? The sacrament is particularly designed for those of us who are in need of being restored to grace who have fallen into mortal sin. That doesn't mean that we're the only people who need to go to confession, but it's specifically designed for that, because the ordinary way of having mortal sin forgiven is confession. The extraordinary way would be you're on a plane flying into the World Trade Center on September 11th and you're sincerely contrite. God will forgive. If you were sincerely contrite, he would have forgiven. But if you and I know that the ordinary way to have our sins forgiven is confession, and we don't go, that's a problem. For someone who knows it's the way to go and just can't get there because I'm about to fly into a building, that's something different. But the ordinary way of having venial sin forgiven, or the ordinary ways, are manifold. Kneeling at the foot of your bed before you go to sleep and truly being contrite, forgive sin. Going to communion, you mentioned is healing. That's one of the ways that it is healing. Going to communion with a truly contrite heart for venial sin committed, forgive sins. Fasting, acts of penance, simply saying, Lord, I'm sorry, and meaning it, and having an amendment to change, forgive sins. You mentioned the case of somebody who comes back after 10 years or 20 years or however long it's been since we've gone. You can't remember every venial sin you've committed. I didn't go for 10 years. I mean, I hit the highlights or the lowlights. But when I say I hit the highlights, that didn't mean I just picked 3 mortal sins out of 10, the 3 that are least humiliating or something like that. What I'm obliged to bring to confession is to name in number and in kind those things which I've done which are mortally sinful. And then anything else that I want to throw in there, if you will, in terms of venial, is fine. For the person who goes to confession often, but who's not going for mortal sin, that's all they're bringing is venial sin. So you might be picking 2 or 3 things that you're truly trying to work on, being patient with your children, or being merciful towards your spouse, or trusting in the Lord, whatever it might be. You might just pick some of those, because you're not obliged to list everything you've done that's wrong, because that would be impossible to do. Therefore, how much is too much, or what is it that we need to know? For me, anyway, the image for confession is taking a shower, which is, you know, I can remember times when I've broken my hands doing various things, and your hand's in a cast, and it's in a plastic bag because it can't get wet when you take a shower, and so you're underneath the nozzle, but your hand's out here, and as a result of that, the hand does not get clean, which you know the moment you take the cast off, okay? Well, confession's like that. So if I stand underneath the nozzle of his grace, the nozzle being the Lord's love and mercy, and I'm aware that there is something that I know I should bring into his light, and it's over here, it's not gone. Not if it's mortal, meaning it was gravely wrong, I knew it, and I freely did it. So if I remember something like that after I've gone to confession, the next time I come back, I should bring that and just say to the confessor, I forgot this. If you remember something, as we all do, when you leave confession, which wasn't mortal, it's gone. I mean, it's really forgiven. I have a shredder in my room for precisely this reason, because I hear as many confessions in my office as I hear in a confessional. And especially if you're making a general confession, a confession of 15 or 20 years, you better write it, because you can't remember it. I remember writing mine. I still write mine every other week or every 3 weeks when I go to confession, I write it out. Well, I just keep the shredder there, and we just kind of run it through the shredder, which is a great image for what God does, except he shreds it and then burns it and then throws it in the water, so it's even better. The information which is important for me to bring into the light is what I've done and how often I've done it. I think we've looked at how do we respond to or explain why we have to go to confession. Again, I would be probably dead if it weren't for the sacrament of confession. There's a great contrast in the Gospels between Judas and Peter, who both deny the Lord, and Peter perhaps more so, because Peter has boasted publicly, Lord, I will never deny you, even if everyone else abandon you, I will die for you. And the Lord looks at him and says, really, this very night, you will deny you even know me. And so Judas does his deed, and then Peter, not once, not twice, but 3 times, does all that he does as he denies the Lord. And then Luke's gospel says, it's a really interesting passage in Luke 22, I think it is, where it says, and the moment after Peter denies Jesus the 3rd time, it says, and Jesus turned and looked at him. Which tells you that the courtyard where Peter is not very far from where Jesus is being tried. So Jesus can hear the denials, which just causes extra sadness to the Lord, just like he hears our denials. And he turns and he catches Peter in his glance. And somehow that glance saves Peter. Judas doesn't get that glance, not because Jesus didn't seem to give it to him, or hopefully Judas is home in heaven and has repented and all that. But somehow that look of the Lord saves Peter, because the look conveys to Peter, it's okay. Not, it's okay, don't worry about it. It's okay. That's why I'm doing this. I'm letting them do these things to me for you, so that you will be reconciled to my Father. It's okay. Have hope. Don't give in to despair. Don't just run, which is what many of us do when we're in sin. We just run. Sin becomes this really brutal spiral. And it can lead to more and more self-violent behavior, which can culminate in despair, which is the devil's game. That's what he wants you in. He wants you in despair, thinking it's hopeless. There's no chance for you. Me? Absolutely. You? Not a chance. And so confession is like getting caught in the Lord's glance and then hearing the words of absolution, regardless of how I feel after I walk out and knowing I'm forgiven because I've been contrite, I've acknowledged what I've done, and I've heard the words of absolution. And without that, I don't know how I would live. It's not that we have to go. It's that why is it that we aren't more eager to share with people the incredible gift that it is to go? That would be my question. Why don't we share with others the incredible experience of meeting the Lord and being caught in his glance and of being able to leave our past behind and to have the guilt kicked back to hell where it belongs? So the non-Catholic and the non-Orthodox who doesn't know about the sacrament, we trust that the Lord will be merciful to them for having the same conditions. They would need to be genuinely contrite and a firm amendment to change their life. But they just are deprived of the sacramental grace, not of grace, but of the sacramental grace to do that. One of the things to stress about confession is it does two things, not just one. It doesn't just bring forgiveness. It does that, but it does something else. It gives grace. Remember, that's what we said about all the sacraments. Visible signs of an invisible reality instituted by Christ which give grace. What's grace? God's own divine life, its unmerited favor, supernatural strength. So when you come to confession and you acknowledge your sins, which are probably like mine, the same sins I confessed last time I was in confession. That's what most of us do. We confess the same thing over and over again. It's God's way of keeping us really humble. But what happens is the Lord gives grace for precisely those sins. Patience at home, control my tongue at work, control my imagination, whatever it might be. Work on temperance. He gives grace for just those sins. So if you know that, then you'd come often. At least you'd think so. It's like a really powerful vitamin. It's a healthy contagion, which makes me stronger. I'm amazed the number one hang-up about coming back to confession for many people, after the whole, you know, who said I have to go to confession? Then you go, well, Jesus. Oh, but I don't know what to do. That's the next big hang-up. I don't want to look like a fool. Don't worry about what the form is. The form is this. You can say, but you won't be ejected from the confessional if you don't. Bless me, Father, I have sinned. You should say how long it's been since you've been to confession. And if it's going to be one of those, you know, like 19 years, it'd probably be better to go to confession in an office for one of those as opposed to in a confessional on a Tuesday night, especially if there's 19 people behind you, because that will only add to their list, okay? Which has been known to happen. So out of love for your brother or sister, you might consider doing that. It's still appropriate and, in fact, preferable to simply make the sign of the cross because we begin everything in that. That's the, especially in confession. Huh? That's the act which the Lord underwent to save us. Huh? So make the sign of the cross and you simply say, bless me, Father. It's been however long since I was in confession last. It's then usually appropriate to say your state of life. I'm a married man. I'm a married woman. I'm a priest. I'm a single person. I'm a widow or I'm a widower. That can be very helpful depending upon what it is that you confess. Then after that, you confess. There's three things that are necessary for confession on the confessee's side. Real contrition, that's the first thing. I have to really be sorry, which means I have the firm amendment not to do this again, or at least to want to not to do this again. Then confession, which is the naming of my sin, and then satisfaction or penance. So you go, how long it's been, you name your sins, then the priest should give you some encouragement, should counsel you in some way. Then you make an act of contrition. You can make that up. At least if you come to me, you can. An act of contrition is simply a prayer you say out loud that expresses your sorrow over what you've done and your desire to do better. The easiest act of contrition that I know of is, Lord Jesus Christ, be merciful to me, a sinner. That works just fine. But many of us know, you know, the ones that we learned when we were in second grade or whenever we learned them. You shouldn't feel awkward about saying, Father, can you lead me in the act of contrition? If the confessor yells at you for that, don't ever go to him again. I mean, that's just absurd to me. Mindful of how many people don't go to confession or don't know things like that, don't get hung up on those things. And most confessionals now have an act of contrition in them. I mean, we have one on our kneeler in the confessional. We have one next to the chair that's in the confessional as well. And then after that, the priest gives a penance and then absolution, which are the most amazing words. Some of us have never heard them. God, the Father of mercies, through the death and resurrection of his Son, has reconciled the world to himself through the ministry of the church. I absolve you from your sins in the name of the Father, the Son, and the Holy Spirit. What an amazing thing to hear. Sent the Holy Spirit among us for the forgiveness of sins. A penance should be something which helps us get out of a habit of sin and into a virtue. For example, if someone comes confessing gossip or detraction or yelling at my kids, rather than say, you know, why don't you go say three glory bees, which has never made a whole lot of sense to me, personally. When I'm hearing confessions, I typically have my eyes closed. I do that because I'm trying to pray, and I'm asking the Lord, Lord, help me to hear something from you to share with this person, which is what I'm hoping my confessor is doing when I go to him. And sometimes I do, sometimes I don't. Sometimes I'm right, sometimes I'm not. But I'll typically try to give something which I think will help them to get out of the one habit into another. Say for a mom with four kids at home, and they're in their teenage years, and there's lots of things going on and whatnot, and she struggles with them and being patient with them. An appropriate thing might be something like, why don't you make it a point to ask Jesus to show you something every night this week before you go to bed that you can do to honor them? Because they need your love. They need to know that you care for them. And they need to know that they're good. That's a parent's most important task, to let a child know that there's goodness in them. Even though I disagree with you on some things, even though I have to discipline you, even though you're in this rebellious stage, whatever, you're good. And this is one of the good things that I see in you, and here it is. So that could be a great penance. Or, especially for people who sin with speech, and most of our sins are sins of speech. James says if you can cut out the tongue, you wouldn't sin. But to use your speech to build somebody up, to honor someone at work, to say something positive, since you've used your speech to destroy, God gave me the gift of speech to build up, so use it to build somebody up. It might be to pray for somebody who's struggling with something like what you struggle with. The penance should be something that corresponds to what it is that you've confessed in one way or another. Or maybe it's close to Christmas, and you're mindful that there's lots of people coming to church who don't typically come to church, and you're there in confession. The priest might, and I often do, I'll ask somebody, why don't you pray in a special way for all those who are going to come to Christmas Mass this year for the first time since last Easter, and pray that their hearts will be open to hear the gospel, because your prayers will help that happen. A good way to examine your conscience, best way is to do it with Scripture. You could either do the Ten Commandments, you could do the Beatitudes, you could read the Sermon on the Mount. Hard to read the Sermon on the Mount and not run to confession. Those would be some of the passages in particular that I would encourage us that we use for examination. Forms of confession. There are three forms of confession. Talk about general absolution. The best way to go to confession is to have a communal penance service with individual reconciliation. So like what we do in Advent and Lent is the best way to go to confession. There's a reason for that. And this is another reason that is often used as an excuse for not going to confession. The excuse is my sin is between me and God. The answer to that is no, it's not. Sin is never private. It's personal. It's never private. Your growth in holiness impacts the whole church. My growth in holiness impacts the whole church. Our sin weakens the body. And so we are organically connected to each other. We really are one body in Christ. That's not just a song. It's really a reality. And so my sin impacts the whole church. And so when we have a communal penance service, with the time for us to be gathered together, it's this really fitting time for all of us as brothers and sisters to just acknowledge, I'm really sorry that not only have I failed to love the Lord the way I know I should, but I failed to love you, because that's probably what I'm confessing most. And so it's incumbent upon the pastor to get enough priests to hear confessions so that people can do what we do, like an examination of conscience together, listening to the Scripture together, and then off to confession. That's the best way to go. Usually can't do it very often because there aren't a whole lot of priests to be able to do that frequently. And so the one which is most commonly done, we call it private confession, but it's really not private confession, it's personal confession, which is either in the confessional or in somebody's office or in a parking lot or in an airport. We hear lots of confessions in airports. It's amazing. That's why I wear a collar when I fly usually, because people are like, oh, I'm never going to see him again. I'll go to him. That, plus they are afraid of flying and, you know, like landing in the Hudson River, so they come see us. General absolution, I'll refer you to paragraph 1483 of a catechism, which hopefully everybody has. If you don't, you should get one. Catechism says this: in case of grave necessity, recourse may be had to a communal celebration of reconciliation with general confession and general absolution. This is the third form, if you will, in case of grave necessity. Grave necessity of this sort can arise when there is imminent danger of death without sufficient time for the priest or priests to hear each patient's confession. War would be a classic example of that. If you've seen a good war movie, you'll see a chaplain walking up and down the front lines absolving people. That's what they were doing. Some of us remember that. Grave necessity can also exist when, given the number of penitents, there are not enough confessors to hear individual confessions properly in a reasonable time, so that the penitents, through no fault of their own, would be deprived of a sacramental grace or Holy Communion for a long time. In this case, for the absolution to be valid, The faithful must have the intention of individually confessing their grave sins in the time required. The diocesan bishop is the judge of whether or not the conditions required for general absolution exist. A large gathering of the faithful on the occasion of major feasts or pilgrimage does not constitute a case of grave necessity. Cardinal Mitre has made it abundantly clear in this archdiocese that there are no grave necessities here which would allow general absolution to happen. Regardless of the fact that some places offer it, it's not allowed. Now that makes me look like a really bad guy when I walk into a parish that used to do it and tell the people that that's something which I don't have the authority to do. But the guy who made the mistake is not me, it's the guy who went before me who abused his authority and said, I'm just going to do what I want to do. None of this is about my taste. I'm not ordained to give you my taste. I'm ordained to teach you what the church teaches, and I'm going to have to answer for it. When I was named pastor here, and in any other place I've been a pastor, I signed an oath of fidelity that I would hand on the gospel in its entirety, that I would teach and be faithful on all that the church teaches as regards faith and morals. I have to answer for that. Might make me more popular to do, you know, something else, but I'm not in this to be popular. I'm following a man who got nailed to a cross. I probably should not expect applause. So in this archdiocese, Archbishop Vigneron might make up something new, but it's not allowed for me to offer general absolution. And it's incumbent upon me to go get priests to come hear confessions on penance services. So if I go to a general absolution service in one of, say I'm in war, and I receive general absolution, and I survive the battle, and I've got mortal sin, I'm still obliged to go to confession. That wasn't done with. And it's only done with if I died. Oh, scrupulosity. Scrupulosity is a psychological condition, not a spiritual one. It manifests itself in a number of ways. It's very common. I have people in my family who struggle with it. I don't struggle with it. I struggle with presumption. Very different. We tend to prepent, Father, forgive us for what we're about to do. Scrupulous people repent over and over and over and over and over and over and over and over and over again. So scrupulosity is this intense psychological desire to, one, either have the last word or to control the situation somehow. And it manifests itself by someone commonly saying, you know, I've confessed this before, but I don't think I said everything that I should have said to the priest.

0: loves me. How do we know if someone's contrite? I was denied absolution by my confessor, who was my spiritual director, who knew I was contrite but didn't think that I really knew the Lord forgave me. And I've been forgiven by somebody who denied I was contrite. But I can't absolve somebody who's not contrite. Example, someone's engaged in a grave sin and acknowledges it and tells me that, I will not change this, then I can't absolve you because then it's just a game. So the condition has to be that you're contrite. Someone who comes to me and confesses murder, you know, it's not enough to just confess murder and then be done with it. To manifest that you are, in fact, contrite, you would need to turn yourself in. You refuse to do that, I can't forgive you. Somebody who's living with their fiancé or with their boyfriend or their girlfriend and has no intention whatsoever of ceasing to live like husband and wife, I can't absolve. That doesn't mean that they necessarily have to move out of the house. I would strongly encourage them to do that, but they would have to stop living like husband and wife and live like brother and sister. Otherwise, they would not be contrite. So I think we've somehow covered everything that we got. Does this raise any other questions as we're doing this? I actually preferred this. I'd love to hear the questions that you have so we can go through your agenda as opposed to mine, which is pretty much the same by the time you get done with it, but I'd rather do it this way. Go ahead, grab the mic.
1: When we travel, we do go to church on Sunday, but there have been occasions when it's kind of real inconvenient. I wouldn't say maybe it's not possible, but it'd be inconvenient. And I think, well, we'll just go to church on Monday or Tuesday because God won't care. I don't know about that. After listening to you, I'm not so sure if that's
0: good.
1: A good idea.
0: I'm glad. See, God shatters my ignorance, and I pay it back by shattering yours. I actually had somebody ask me that question. Do I really think God cares what day we go to church? The answer to that is yes. The reason for that is because God acts in time, and he rose on Sunday, not on Monday. It'd be best to go Sunday, Monday, Tuesday, Wednesday, Thursday, Friday, Saturday, Sunday. But you're not obligated to do that. But I am obligated to go on Sunday unless I can't get there. I'm not free. But that condition wouldn't be met by, like, I'm on a boat on my way to the Caymans, and I scheduled my ticket to go on this day, and I don't have access to a church because I planned it because I could save $25 on my ticket. Unless I'm genuinely not free to get there, then I'm obliged to go. Why? Because Jesus says, unless you eat my flesh and drink my blood, you don't have any life in you. He was either telling the truth or he wasn't. God doesn't lie. So I can pray anywhere and should pray everywhere, but we don't go to Mass, at least not primarily, for what we want to give to God. We go to Mass primarily for what he wants to give to us, which is the Eucharist. And the early Christians used to say about Sunday, this is the day we cannot live without. Would that we would say the same. But we don't, and it's anything but a day of rest for me, trust me. John Paul would say this over and over again. Benedict says it too in different ways. The whole key, really, for most of us in terms of conversion is reclaiming Sunday. If we get our hands again around what this day is all about, we'll be better off in terms of living the way we should live. Because it calls to mind in a very powerful way what it is that God has done for me. So if I'm gazing, and I realize that day is about gazing upon the love of the Lord and the mercy of the Lord, then that's going to change the way I live. As opposed to just keeping a law, it's going to be very much about an event and an encounter with a person who is love. Last one. Oh, is it a really big sin to shop on Sunday? Whoa. How about we save that one? Yeah, let's save that one. That's a great question, but it demands a little bit more time than I think we've got right now. I think if most of us pray, Lord, convict me to live a better life on Sunday than the one I'm living, he will quickly begin to talk. You know, you're not sure you're hearing God talk? Ask him, Lord, what can I do on Sunday to make this a holier day? And he'll begin to say things, okay? All right, the Lord be with you. May Almighty God bless you, Father, Son, and Holy Spirit. All right, have a great night, everybody. Thank you.
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0: I had the worst 20 minutes of my life when we were camping and I lost my son, Joey. He was 4. He had wandered into the woods, got disoriented, and sat down amidst the trees. My whole family was screaming his name, but he was too scared to respond, too scared to move. I ran to the pond near our camp. I thought he must have drowned. I had no idea where else he could have been. So I was knee-deep in this water, and as I looked for his body, a prayer exploded from my heart. It wasn't premeditated. It just came out of who I am as a dad, which is a little echo of who God is as my father. God, you've done so much good for me. You've given me a great life. You've given me so many blessings. Take it all back and give me my son. Thankfully, we found Joey, and God didn't take my life in exchange. But in that moment, he gave me the smallest glimpse of his love for you and me. Somehow, on the scales of a father's love, one child outweighs everything. And when we wander into the forest of sin, God isn't looking down from heaven saying, I knew you'd do that. Go ahead, be lost, destroy yourself. No. Every time he's saying, take everything. Take my life. I'll be your food in the Eucharist. I'll be waiting for you in confession. I just want my son. I just want my daughter to come home. This is Chris Stefanik from RealLifeCatholic.com on EWTN Radio.
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0: When he was 16 years old, my friend William was jumped into an El Salvadorian gang in East Los Angeles. 2 years later, he was sentenced to 16 years in prison for armed robbery. There, it only got worse. Armed with steel shanks and ties to the Mexican mafia, he ran the show behind bars, started a prison riot, and ended up in solitary confinement. That is where he met God. While in solitary, a chaplain gave William a copy of the New Testament. With nothing else to do, he began to read the Gospels for the very first time. The prodigal son, the story of the woman caught in adultery, the death and resurrection of Jesus. Within days, he was completely transformed. He got out of prison early through a series of small miracles and started a gang outreach rehab program called Prevención y Rescate, which is still going strong today. Friends, no one is ever beyond hope because no sin is bigger than the mercy and power of God. This is Chris Stefanik from RealLifeCatholic.com on EWTN Radio.
5: Hi, this is Mike Aquilino with a few words about St. Clement of Rome. St. Clement was a disciple of Saints Peter and Paul, and he succeeded St. Peter as Bishop of Rome. We have a long letter he wrote to the people of Corinth in Greece. It shows that already in the first century, the Pope's authority extended overseas, and the people there accepted it gratefully. The Church's life remains the same today.
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11: Husband and I, we pray every day with you. I was referred to a pulmonary medicine doctor, which of course, as the specialist took time upon meeting with him, he ordered pulmonary test lab works and a PET scan. Well, a month or two went by. When we met again, the test looked normal, but the mass was still there. The plan was to recheck in 3 months. So if it stayed the same, I would undergo a biopsy and determine whether or not it had to be removed. So we continue to pray and trust the Lord. After 3 months, the CT was redone. I returned to the pulmonary doctor, and he opened my report, and he shared the results. The look on his face, she said, was priceless. The tumor had completely disappeared. He says it was gone, and he had no explanation for this. This is the healing power of the Divine Mercy Chaplain. I prayed to St. Jude and to St. Rita as well, but my lung is clear. I feel so blessed to receive this grace. I pray it brings hope to others facing difficult diagnosis. Jesus, I trust in you. Yours in Christ, a spiritual family member of the Divine Mercy Chaplain.
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16: 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In the Missal, it's a liturgical year A, cycle 2. Tuesday is a day to pray the sorrowful mysteries of the Rosary. And today is the optional memorial of St. Lawrence of Brindisi. He was born in 1559, died exactly 60 years later. When he was just 16, he entered the Capuchin Franciscan Order in Venice, and he received the name Lawrence of Brindisi. With his facility for languages, Lawrence was able to study the Bible in its original texts. At the request of Pope Clement VIII, he spent much time preaching to the Jews in Italy. So excellent was his knowledge of Hebrew, the rabbis felt sure he was a Jew who had become a Christian. Lawrence of Brindisi was appointed papal emissary and peacemaker, a job which took him to a number of foreign countries. An effort to achieve peace in his native kingdom of Naples took him on a journey to Lisbon to visit the King of Spain. Serious illness in Lisbon took his life in 1619. St. Lawrence of Brindisi, pray for us. Let's offer this day to the Lord. Lord Jesus, I unite myself to your perpetual, unceasing, universal sacrifice. I offer myself to you every day of my life and every moment of every day according to your most holy and adorable will. Since you have been the victim of my salvation, I wish to be the victim of your love. Accept my desire. Take my offering and graciously hear my prayer. Let me live for love of you. Let me die for love of you. Let my last heartbeat be an act of perfect love. Amen. And along with Pope Leo XIV, we pray for the respect and protection of human life in all its stages, recognizing it as a gift from God. 10 Minutes with Jesus is a guided meditation on the Gospel of the Day prepared by a Catholic priest. Here's today's 10 Minutes with Jesus.
17: My Lord and my God, I firmly believe that you are here, that you see me and that you hear me. I adore you with profound reverence. I ask you for pardon for my sins and for the grace to make this time of prayer fruitful. My Immaculate Mother, Saint Joseph, my Father and Lord, my guardian angel, intercede for me. I was just talking to someone the other day here in the UK who said he really dislikes eating tomatoes. He says he quite enjoys sun-dried tomatoes, but fresh tomatoes he finds tasteless, boring, and just not very pleasant to eat. However, this man is going on holiday to Italy over the summer, and he says there, when he eats fresh tomatoes, they are delicious, he says. They change in nature completely, and they take on the flavor, a completely different flavor than the ones he finds here. It was such an evocative image for me, just listening to that conversation. I was brought to sunnier climes in my own mind as he spoke. To think about the fresh produce that we find in other countries and, yeah, how we treasure it. Perhaps things that we're familiar with, we're overly familiar with it. We don't notice the good things where we're from, because we're just so used to them. And when we go away, we taste something different. And this anecdote came back to me, Jesus, as we reflect on your words today, that you are the vine. We think of tomatoes growing fresh on a vine. We pluck a tomato off the vine and that lovely smell, just as it's immediately plucked, freshness from where it clung to the vine. A freshness that there's no air freshener that could smell like that. It's a real smell. It's a smell of newness, of abundance, of life, grapes too. Grapes grow on the vine. And so we approach you, Jesus, as someone fruitful. Surely that's what you intended to lead us into with such an image as this, to call yourself the vine. Well, when we come across vines, normally we love to eat from them. We love to eat their produce, to eat their fruitfulness. There's a sweetness, Jesus, in feeding from you, feeding on your word, feeding on your mercy, feeding on your love, feeding on you in Holy Communion, feeding on your peace and your protection. So I approach you today with whatever it is that's going on in my mind. I invite you, praying with me, to do the same. I approach you and I ask you, Jesus, that you feed me just where I need today, that the freshness that I find on you, the true vine, would fill me, would be the abundance I need. I was reading a book over Lent this year here in the parish that I work in, and we did it as a reading group, and the book was called The Ruthless Elimination of Hurry, written by an evangelical pastor in America called John Mark Comer. And the name of the book comes from this chap, John Mark Comer, going to his mentor a number of years ago while John Mark was a pastor and working very, very hard and working all the hours of the day and becoming exhausted. And he thought to himself, preaching the gospel, working for the kingdom of God, I didn't think was meant to feel like this, he said. You know, he was finding himself getting trapped in addictive behaviors and not being the best of himself with his family and feeling overstretched. And he went to his mentor and he said, how do I experience the peace of Jesus? And this mentor said to him, you won't experience any peace until you ruthlessly eliminate hurry from your life. And so the name of the book is taken from that conversation, The Ruthless Elimination of Hurry, how to rid our lives of hurry, of racing around, of haste. And the point that the author makes throughout the book is that Jesus, you never rushed. You were never in a rush anywhere you went. Throughout the scriptures, we see you always in the right place and never in a hurry to move on to the next thing. And yet, how true is it of us, as we speak to you now in our prayer, that we clock watch so often. We clock watch, we diary watch. We're at the mercy of our appointments. We're at the mercy of wanting to be productive and useful. And it can leave us totally exhausted, not really living the peace that you came to share with us. We pray these words in the Mass. Every time we celebrate Mass, the priest says, Lord Jesus Christ, who said to your apostles, peace I leave you, my peace I give you. That's just before we receive Holy Communion. We remember that in Holy Communion, we're invited to ask, consciously ask, intentionally ask Jesus for peace. And we do right now in our prayer, Lord, we ask you for peace, a peace the world cannot give. Bless our hearts with this peace that you came to give us. Still the flames, still the winds, still the turmoil that maybe we're bringing to you in our prayer today. And if it's not the case for you praying with me right now, well, it'll be the case for someone else. And so we pray for that person. Together we pray for them. We're a community, we're a body of Christ. And so as St. Paul says, where one member hurts, we all hurt. When one member rejoices, we all rejoice. We pray for that person, Jesus, who comes to you today hurting, longing for your peace. We ask you to bless us in abundance with this gift. You're the true vine, the peace that grows on you, the peace that is you, Lord, I want that. I want that peace. John Mark Comer gives this amazing image in his book of how a vine is, you never see a vine just kind of growing by itself because it isn't strong enough. It would collapse under its own weight. And so he says that when vineyards are created, when vines are cultivated, I suppose, they're placed up against a trellis. They're often placed against something stronger than they are, made of wood perhaps, or bamboo or whatever, to give them the shape they need so that they grow upwards and not over on themselves. But John Mark says the purpose of the trellis is not to have vines that are really pretty. It's rather, he says, to have grapes that make beautiful wine. So the fruit of that support for the vine is not the thing itself, but the fruit of the vine, the grape that we drink, or the tomatoes that we enjoy. And why are we praying about this? Because there's a really important image here that John Mark Comer was expressing in his own language about the need for a structure of that kind in my life of prayer, that there be some support that I place like a backbone in my prayer to enable it to be regular. We don't want our prayer to be kind of random and, you know, when I feel like it, I'll pray, or, you know, I'll do a couple of minutes here and a couple of minutes there, but, you know, nothing deep. No, we want to challenge ourselves. And it's not just so the vine grows straight. You know, the end of this plan, this backbone for prayer is not the backbone itself. It's so that our life produces fruit, so that people see in our life Jesus, the light of Jesus. St. Jose Maria Escriva named this as the plan of life. Many other saints have spoken about similar things, a way in which my prayer takes on a kind of structure, that there's a structure I'm trying to keep faithful to every day. Or maybe something appears in my structure every week or every month or every year. But every day there should be some trellis, to use that image of that author of the book, a trellis that's keeping my spiritual life kind of supported. Because left to my own devices, Jesus, I confess to you now in my prayer, left to my own devices, I don't often think, let's spend loads of time in prayer. You know, I often put loads of things before it. Jobs come up, relationships come up, things, priorities of the day. You know, left to my own inclination, my own instinct, probably, Jesus, I wouldn't spend that long in prayer. And I'm sorry to say that. And yet, I know it's true, we need to recognize our weakness, and so we need to say, well, let's put a plan in place so that that doesn't happen. Because I don't want that to happen, Jesus. I want to spend time with you in prayer. But I know that I need support to do that. And so this plan of life is flexible. It's something that recognizes the actual state of my life. But it's encouraging me. It's going to encourage me to stay faithful to prayer. And so it might be worth just thinking to yourself in your prayer, in your day today, what is it that I'm committing to each day to pray? Maybe it's the daily rosary, a daily period of mental prayer, of closeness with Jesus in my prayer. And at the end of each day, an examination of conscience. These three things perhaps could be a solid place to begin. The daily rosary that we often go to Our Lady. Every day we go to her and we look at the life of Jesus through her eyes. Every day we have a period of mental prayer, of conversation with you, Jesus, our Lord. And every day we examine at the end of the day, how's the day gone? Where can I give thanks to God? What can I say sorry for? What can I ask for help tomorrow with? Thank you for this idea, Lord. Thank you that you are the vine. You are the beautiful vine that we drink from, that we eat from. But also we recognize in our own life, the vine, as it were, of our spiritual life. We want it to be supported. So Mother Mary, we ask you for your help, your protection over us as we stay faithful to Jesus in our prayer. Help us to develop, help us to go deeper in a plan of prayer such that every day we want to spend time with Jesus. I give you thanks, my God, for the good resolutions, affections and inspirations that you've communicated to me in this meditation. I ask you for help to put them into effect. My Immaculate Mother, St. Joseph, my Father and Lord, my guardian angel, intercede for me.
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3: For my days are vanishing like smoke. 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
0: I have become like a pelican in the wilderness, like an owl in desolate places. I lie awake, and I moan like some lonely bird on a roof. All day long my foes revile me. Those who hate me use my name as a curse.
3: The bread I eat is ashes. 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In your anger, Lord, and your fury, you have lifted me up and thrown me down. My days are like a passing shadow, and I wither away like the grass.
0: Glory to the Father, and to the Son, and to the Holy Spirit.
3: As it was in the beginning,
2: is now,
3: and will be forever. Amen.
1: Lord, let my cry come to you. Do not hide your face from me.
4: Be attentive, Lord, to the prayer of the helpless.
1: Be attentive, Lord, to the prayer of the helpless.
3: But you, O Lord, will endure forever, and your name from age to age. You will arise and have mercy on Zion. For this is the time to have mercy. Yes, the time appointed has come, for your servants love her very stones, are moved with pity even for her dust.
5: The nations shall fear the name of the Lord, and all the earth's kings your glory, when the Lord shall build up Zion again and appear in all his glory. Then he will turn to the prayers of the helpless. He will not despise their prayers.
3: Let this be written for ages to come, that a people yet unborn may praise the Lord. For the Lord leaned down from his sanctuary on high. He looked down from heaven to the earth, that he might hear the groans of the prisoners and free those condemned to die.
5: The sons of your servants shall dwell untroubled, and their race shall endure before you. That the name of the Lord may be proclaimed in Zion, and his praises in the heart of Jerusalem, when the peoples and kingdoms are gathered together to pay their homage to the Lord.
3: Glory be to the Father, and to the Son, and to the Holy Spirit,
1: as it was in the beginning, is now, and will be forever.
3: Amen.
1: Be attentive, Lord, to the prayer of the helpless.
3: You, O Lord, established the earth, and the heavens are the work of your hands.
1: You, O Lord, established the earth, and the heavens are the work of your hands.
5: He has broken my strength in mid-course. He has shortened the days of my life. I say to God, do not take me away before my days are complete, you whose days last from age to age.
0: Long ago you founded the earth, and the heavens are the work of your hands. They will perish, but you will remain. They will all wear out like a garment. You will change them like clothes that are changed. But you neither change nor have an end.
5: Glory to the Father, and to the Son, and to the Holy Spirit.
1: As it was in the beginning, is now, and will be forever.
3: Amen.
5: Let us pray. Lord, you live in the hearts of your saints, and so have built up Zion. May you always show your greatness through their good works.
1: You, O Lord, establish the earth, and the heavens are the work of your hands.
5: Listen, my people, to my teaching.
2: Give ear to the words I speak.
3: From the second letter of the Apostle Paul to the Corinthians. When I came to Troas to preach the gospel of Christ, the door of opportunity was opened wide for me by the Lord. Yet I was inwardly troubled because I did not find my brother Titus there. So I said goodbye to them and went off to Macedonia. Thanks be to God, who unfailingly leads us on in Christ's triumphal train and employs us to diffuse the fragrance of his knowledge everywhere. We are an aroma of Christ for God's sake, both among those who are being saved and those on the way to destruction, to the latter an odor-dealing death, to the former a breath bringing life. For such a mission as this, is anyone really qualified? We at least are not like so many who trade on the word of God. We speak in Christ's name, pure in motivation, conscious of having been sent by God and of standing in his presence. Am I beginning to speak well of myself again? Or do I need letters of recommendation to you or from you, as others might? You are my letter, known and read by all men, written on your hearts. Clearly, you are a letter of Christ which I have delivered, a letter written not with ink, but by the Spirit of the living God, not on tablets of stone, but on tablets of flesh in the heart. This great confidence in God is ours through Christ. It is not that we are entitled of ourselves to take credit for anything. Our sole credit is from God, who has made us qualified ministers of a new covenant, a covenant not of a written law, but of spirit. The written law kills, but the spirit gives life. The word of the Lord.
6: Through Christ we have full confidence in God,
7: who has made us suitable ministers of his new covenant,
6: not of a written code, but in the spirit. We know that we cannot of ourselves take credit for anything, for all of our sufficiency comes from God,
7: who has made us suitable ministers of his new covenant, not of a written code, but in the spirit.
8: A reading from a letter to the Magnesians by St. Ignatius of Antioch, bishop and martyr. Let us not be insensible of Christ's loving kindness, for if he had acted as we do, we would have been lost indeed. Therefore, let us become his disciples and learn to live in the Christian way. Those who are called by any other name are not of God. Cast out the evil leaven that has become old and sour, and replace it with the new leaven, which is Jesus Christ. He must be the salt of your lives, so that none of you may become corrupt, since it is by your wholesomeness that you will be judged. It is absurd to profess Christ with the lips and at the same time to practice Judaism. For Christianity did not develop into faith in Judaism, but Judaism into faith in Christianity. It was in this that men of every tongue believed and were brought together unto God. I do not write this to you, my dear friends, because I have heard that any one of you is thus disaffected, but because, though I am a lesser man than yourselves, I would have you all guard against falling into the snares of false doctrine. Have a firm faith in the reality of the Lord's birth and passion and resurrection, which took place when Pontius Pilate was procurator. All these deeds were truly and certainly accomplished by Jesus Christ, who is our hope. May none of you ever be turned away from him. May you be my joy in all things, if I am worthy of it. For although I am in chains, I do not deserve to be compared with any of you who live in freedom. I know that you are not inflated with pride, for you have Jesus Christ within you. And I know that you blush when I praise you, as the Scripture says, the just man is his own accuser. Take care, then, to be firmly grounded in the teachings of the Lord and his apostles, so that you may prosper in all your doings, both in body and in soul, in spirit and in love, in the Son and in the Father, and in the Spirit, in the beginning and in the end, along with your most worthy bishop and his spiritual crown, your presbyters, and with the deacons who are men of God. Be obedient to the bishop and to one another, as Jesus Christ was in the flesh to the Father, and the apostles to Christ, and to the Father, and to the Spirit, so that there may be unity in flesh and in spirit. I have exhorted you only briefly, for I am aware that you are filled with God. Remember me in your prayers, that I may attain to God, and remember the church in Syria, from which I am unworthy to be called. How I need your united prayer and love in God. Remember then the church in Syria, that it may be strengthened through your prayers. The Ephesians at Smyrna, where I write these lines, send their greetings. They have come together here like yourselves for the glory of God. They have consoled me in every way, and so has Polycarp, their bishop. The other churches, too, greet you for the glory of Jesus Christ. Farewell. May you abide in God's harmony, possessing that undivided spirit, which is Jesus Christ.
5: God grant that Christ may dwell in your hearts through faith.
7: If you are rooted and grounded in love, then you will be filled with the fullness of God.
5: Live, then, in Christ Jesus. You must be rooted and built on Him, and confirmed in the faith you were taught.
7: If you are rooted and grounded in love, then you will be filled with the fullness of God.
2: Let us pray. Show favor, O Lord, to your servants, and mercifully increase the gifts of your grace, that made fervent in hope, faith, and charity, they may be ever watchful in keeping your commands. Through our Lord Jesus Christ, your Son, who lives and reigns with you in the unity of the Holy Spirit, God forever and ever. Amen.
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12: Hello, this is Bishop Joe Hannafelt of the Diocese of Grand Island, Nebraska. Let us pray. Remember, O most gracious Virgin Mary, that never was it known that anyone who fled to thy protection, implored thy help, or sought thy intercession was left unaided. Inspired with this confidence, I fly to thee, O Virgin of Virgins, my Mother. To thee do I come, before thee I stand, sinful and sorrowful. O Mother of the Word Incarnate, despise not my petitions, but in thy mercy herein answer me. 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
9: 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I'm Paul Sadek, and in today's Gospel from Truth and Life, the dramatized audio Bible, some folks think the Lord is disrespecting his own mother. He really, certainly is not. 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
16: While he was still speaking to the people, behold, his mother and his brethren stood outside, asking to speak to him. But he replied to the man who told him,
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16: And stretching out his hand toward his disciples, he said,
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9: 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Today's reading from In Conversation with God by Father Francisco Fernandez Carvajal is from Volume 4, Ordinary Time. "For whoever does the will of my Father in heaven is my brother and sister and mother." Perhaps the Blessed Mother actually heard him say these words, or someone may have repeated them to her. She knew very well the strong bonds which united her son and herself. They were bonds of nature, and even more, they were bonds predicated on her perfect union with the Holy Trinity. She knew in an ever more perfect manner that she had been called from all eternity to be the mother of this new family of Jesus. As St. John Paul II has written, "If through faith Mary became the bearer of the Son given to her by the Father through the power of the Holy Spirit, while preserving her virginity intact, in that same faith she discovered and accepted the other dimension of motherhood revealed by Jesus during his messianic mission." One can say that this dimension of motherhood belonged to Mary from the beginning, that is to say, from the moment of the conception and birth of her Son. From that time, she was the one who believed. But as the messianic mission of her Son grew clearer to her eyes and spirit, she herself as a mother became ever more open to that new dimension of motherhood, which was seen to constitute her part beside her Son. Much later at Calvary, Christ reveals to Mary the totality of her spiritual motherhood for all centuries to come. "Woman, behold your Son." Jesus points to John, the one who is a representative for all mankind. Mary's maternity extends in a particular way to all those who are baptized and to those who are en route to the fullness of the faith. This is because Mary is the mother of the whole church, the great family of the Lord, which will continue until the end of time. There is a correlation between the moment of the incarnation and the moment of the birth of the church at Pentecost. The person who links these two moments is Mary. Mary at Nazareth and Mary in the upper room at Jerusalem. In both cases, her discreet yet essential presence indicates the path of birth from the Holy Spirit. Thus, she who is present in the mystery of Christ as mother becomes, by the will of the Son and the power of the Holy Spirit, present in the mystery of the church. The presence of Mary in the church is a maternal presence, Just as in a family, the relation of motherhood and sonship is unique and unrepeatable, so is the relationship of Mary to each Christian unique and unrepeatable. In imitation of John, who took her to his own home, the Christian seeks to be taken into that maternal charity with which the Redeemer's mother cares for the brethren of her son. She cares for each one of us as if we were her only child. She watches out for our sanctity and our salvation as if she had no other children on earth. We have to call to her many times a day. Mother, as we finish this time of prayer, we must say to her from the bottom of our heart, Mother of mine, don't leave my side. Help me to be always near your son. In Conversation with God by Francis Fernandez is published by Scepter Publishers. You'll find it at your local Catholic bookstore. Let's continue praying. We join the whole church once again as we're led by our friends at DivineOffice.org in morning prayer.
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1: Lord, make haste to help me.
2: Glory to the Father, and to the Son, and to the Holy Spirit.
1: As it was in the beginning, is now, and will be forever. Amen.

0: I will sing to you, O Lord. 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
1: I will sing to you, O Lord.
0: I will learn from you the way of perfection. My song is of mercy and justice. I sing to you, O Lord. I will walk in the way of perfection. Oh, when, Lord, will you come?
1: I will walk with blameless heart within my house. I will not set before my eyes whatever is base.
0: I will hate the ways of the crooked. They shall not be my friends. The false-hearted must keep far away. The wicked I disown.
1: The man who slanders his neighbor in secret, I will bring to silence. The man of proud looks and haughty heart, I will never endure.
0: I look to the faithful in the land, that they may dwell with me. He who walks in the way of perfection shall be my friend.
1: No man who practices deceit shall live within my house.

0: Lord Jesus, and told us to be holy as your Father is holy. Help your children to love what is truly perfect, so that we may neither speak what is evil nor do what is wrong. Let us stand in your sight and celebrate with you the Father's love and justice.
1: I will sing to you, O Lord. I will learn from you the way of perfection.
2: Lord, do not withhold your compassion from us.
1: Lord, do not withhold your compassion from us.
2: Blessed are you, and praiseworthy, O Lord, the God of our fathers, and glorious forever is your name.
0: For you are just in all you have done. All your deeds are faultless, all your ways right, and all your judgments proper.
2: For we have sinned and transgressed by departing from you, and we have done every kind of evil.
0: For your name's sake, do not deliver us up forever, or make void your covenant.
2: Do not take away your mercy from us, for the sake of Abraham, your beloved, Isaac, your servant, and Israel, your holy one, to whom you promised to multiply their offspring like the stars of heaven or the sand on the shore of the sea.
0: For we are reduced, O Lord, beyond any other nation, brought low everywhere in the world this day because of our sins. We have in our day no prince, prophet, or leader, no holocaust, sacrifice, oblation, or incense, no place to offer first fruits to find favor with you.
2: But with contrite heart and humble spirit, let us be received, as though it were holocausts of rams and bullocks, or thousands of fat lambs. So let our sacrifice be in your presence today, as we follow you unreservedly. For those who trust in you cannot be put to shame.
0: And now we follow you with our whole heart. We fear you. And we pray to you.
2: Glory to the Father, and to the Son, and to the Holy Spirit.
1: As it was in the beginning, is now, and will be forever. Amen.
0: Lord, do not withhold your compassion from us. O God, I will sing to you a new song.
1: O God, I will sing to you a new song.
0: Blessed be the Lord, my rock, who trains my arms for battle, who prepares my hands for war.
2: He is my love, my fortress. He is my stronghold, my savior, my shield, my place of refuge. He brings people under my rule.
0: Lord, what is man that you care for him? Mortal man that you keep him in mind? Man who is merely a breath, whose life fades like a passing shadow.
2: Lower your heavens and come down. Touch the mountains, breathe them in smoke. Flash your lightnings, rout the foe, shoot your arrows and put them to flight.
0: Reach down from heaven and save me. Draw me out of the mighty waters, from the hands of alien foes whose mouths are filled with lies, whose hands are raised in perjury.
2: To you, O God, will I sing a new song. I will play on the 10-stringed harp to you who give kings their victory, who set David, your servant, free.
0: Glory to the Father, and to the Son, and to the Holy Spirit,
1: as it was in the beginning, is now, and will be forever. Amen.

0: Lord, God of strength, you gave your Son victory over death. Direct your church's fight against evil in the world. Clothe us with the weapons of light and unite us under the one banner of love, that we may receive our eternal reward after the battle of earthly life.
1: O God, I will sing to you a new song.
2: A reading from Isaiah. All you who are thirsty, come to the water. You who have no money, come. Receive grain and eat. Come without paying and without cost. Drink wine and milk. The word of the Lord.
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2: Lord, listen to my cry. All my trust is in your promise.
3: Lord, listen to my cry. All my trust is in your promise.
2: Dawn finds me watching, crying out for you.
3: All my trust is in your promise.
2: Glory to the Father, and to the Son, and to the Holy Spirit.
3: Lord, listen to my cry. All my trust is in your promise.
2: Lord, save us from the hands of all who hate us.
4: Blessed be the Lord, the God of Israel. He has come to his people and set them free.
5: He has raised up for us a mighty Savior, born of the house of his servant David.
4: Through his holy prophets, he promised of old that he would save us from our enemies, from the hands of all who hate us.
5: He promised to show mercy to our fathers and to remember his holy covenant.
4: This was the oath he swore to our father Abraham, to set us free from the hands of our enemies, free to worship him without fear, holy and righteous in his sight all the days of our life.
5: You, my child, shall be called the prophet of the Most High. For you will go before the Lord to prepare his way, to give his people knowledge of salvation by the forgiveness of their sins.
4: In the tender compassion of our God, the dawn from on high shall break upon us to shine on those who dwell in darkness and the shadow of death, and to guide our feet into the way of peace.
5: Glory to the Father, and to the Son, and to the Holy Spirit.
4: As it was in the beginning, is now, and will be forever. Amen.
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3: 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And lead us not into temptation, but deliver us from evil.
0: Increase in us, Lord, the faith you have given us and bring to a harvest worthy of heaven the praise we offer you at the beginning of this new day. We ask this through our Lord Jesus Christ, your Son, who lives and reigns with you and the Holy Spirit, God, forever and ever.
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7: Time for me to get moving, and I'll bet you too. Mark Swartzberg is coming up in just a few minutes. Patrick Madrid right after that. And then it's Patrick Conley with The Inner Life. I'm Paul Sadek. 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

0: is a Tuesday morning, and we're glad that you're with us on this July the 21st. It is the feast of St. Lawrence of Brindisi. He's a doctor of the church. So let's pray the collect for Mass today in the name of the Father, and the Son, and the Holy Spirit. O God, who for the glory of your name and the salvation of souls bestowed on the priest St. Lawrence of Brindisi a spirit of counsel and fortitude, grant, we pray, that in the same spirit we may know what must be done, and through his intercession bring it to completion. We ask this through Christ our Lord. Our Father, who art in heaven, hallowed be thy name. Thy kingdom come, thy will be done, on earth as it is in heaven. Give us this day our daily bread, and forgive us our trespasses, as we forgive those who trespass against us. And lead us not into temptation, but deliver us from evil. Amen. St. Lawrence of Brindisi, pray for us. It is the Sunrise Morning Show. Thanks for being along here on the EWTN Global Catholic Radio Network. I'm Matt Swaim. Anna Mitchell has news. Paul Lockman at the controls. We'll talk more about St. Lawrence of Brindisi with Dr. Matthew Bunsen of EWTN. He, of course, is the brain behind the Doctors of the Church series that they do. Marlon De La Torre will join us from Knowing Is Doing, and then Deacon Stephen Gray Donis will get his review of the Odyssey. A few different controversial things about it. We will not cover all the controversies because we also want to have time to talk about the movie itself. So there is that. But yeah, we'll be talking about the Odyssey this morning at the end. Well, really at the bottom of the hour, right after the news. Speaking of the news, it's 2 minutes past. Here's Anna Mitchell.
1: Good morning. The Gulf Coast is bracing for impacts from Tropical Storm Bertha. The latest update from the National Hurricane Center puts the storm about 125 miles south of Panama City, Florida, heading northwest with maximum sustained winds of 50 miles per hour. Bertha could bring heavy rain, winds, rip currents, and storm surge to the region. As it moves along the coast, the impacts could reach Louisiana tonight into early tomorrow. The United States has launched a new round of strikes against Iran. In a post on social media, U.S. Central Command said the strikes were designed to further degrade Iranian military capabilities used to attack commercial shipping in the Strait of Hormuz. Comes after two soldiers were killed in Iranian attacks over the weekend in Jordan. And the Pentagon is saying nearly 100 U.S. service members have been injured in the past couple of weeks during these renewed tensions with Iran. Mark Mayfield reports.
2: Pentagon spokesperson Sean Parnell said in a statement on X that the vast majority of injuries experienced were minor concussions. Parnell went on to say that 96% of them have returned to duty. This comes after a report from the New York Times claimed that the Pentagon was concealing dozens of injuries to service members caused by a wave of Iranian strikes. Parnell called those claims baseless and malicious. I'm Mark Mayfield.
1: As the conflict between the U.S. and Iran ramps up again, so are gas prices. Traffic through the Strait of Hormuz appears to have slowed, sending the price of oil upwards in recent weeks. According to AAA, today's average for a gallon of regular unleaded is a penny over $4 a gallon. That's up from $3.85 a week ago. Drivers in California are paying the most at $5.51 a gallon. Pope Leo yesterday went to the grave of Saint Benedict to pray for peace. The Holy See press office released a statement saying the Holy Father traveled about 2 hours from Castel Gandolfo, where he's currently on summer break, to the Abbey of Monte Cassino, saying he, quote, paused to pray at the tomb of Saint Benedict, entrusting to him his plea for peace in those regions of the world marked by bloodshed and conflict, end quote. He afterwards visited with and had lunch with the Benedictine community of Monte Cassino. Archbishop Paul Richard Gallagher yesterday paid a visit to a Ukrainian memorial as part of his final day in Ukraine. From Vatican Radio, Linda Bordoni reports.
3: Bowing before the memorial in Kyiv's Maidan Square, Archbishop Gallagher laid a bouquet of roses in memory of those killed during the 2013-14 revolution and in the war that has followed. Straight afterwards, during talks with the acting foreign minister, he reaffirmed his closeness to the Ukrainian people and expressed hope for a just and lasting peace. This final day of the visit followed several days of pastoral and diplomatic engagements across the country. Throughout the visit, the Holy See's Secretary for Relations with States and International Organizations also met bishops, clergy and religious, visited the Greek Catholic Cathedral of the Resurrection in Kyiv, and took part in meetings focused on the humanitarian impact of the conflict and on ongoing efforts to support those affected. On Saturday evening, Archbishop Gallagher met representatives of the All-Ukrainian Council of Churches and Religious Organizations. They spoke of the challenges facing the country's religious communities and the wider population, while highlighting the cooperation among different Christian churches and communities. The Council thanked the Holy See and the Apostolic Nuncio for their continued support and underlined the importance of both spiritual solidarity and diplomatic efforts to help bring the war to an end. Archbishop Gallagher welcomed the dialogue and the cooperation between religious communities and the civil authorities, including the recent exemption of ordained ministers from military conscription, describing such progress as particularly significant in wartime. I'm Linda Bordoni.
1: President Trump is imposing additional 50% tariffs on certain Canadian goods over trade discrimination. The White House says Trump signed three proclamations yesterday that target certain Canadian imports with tariffs as a response to the trade discrimination. The White House says Trump is, quote, leveling the playing field for crucial American exports. This includes motor vehicles, alcohol, and dairy. The Canadian products being targeted range from wine to hockey sticks. And the NBA's all-time leading scorer is narrowing down his decision on where to play next. ESPN reporting LeBron James is focusing in on the Heat, the Cavaliers, and the 76ers as his potential final landing spots. The 41-year-old had also been considering the Warriors, Nuggets, and Timberwolves as Western Conference candidates. There is still no timetable on his decision. What you think, Matt? Who you got?
0: Who, LeBron? Like, where he's going to go?
1: Yeah.
0: I don't know. This would be like, well, Michael Jordan played for the Wizards, and everybody kind of forgot about it.
1: Mm-hmm.
0: I don't know. I mean, it's one of those things where...
1: I think he goes back to the Cavs.
0: I mean, he might as well. That's home.
1: Mm-hmm.
0: He's taking his talents to South Beach again? I don't think so. But who knows?
1: Who knows? Who knows?
0: I don't follow the NBA, Anna Mitchell.
1: I don't really either, but I do follow LeBron a little bit.
0: Okay.
1: A little bit. You know, my high school beat him in the state championship back when I was a senior in high school.
0: Well, no, Anna
1: was
0: Mitchell.
1: A junior.
0: Anna Mitchell, now you're revealing how old you are.
1: Well, you know, it's... Today is Tuesday, July the 21st. Very happy to have you along with us here on the Sunrise Morning Show. It's 9 past. Back with us now on the Sunrise Morning Show is Dr. Matthew Bunsen, Vice President and Editorial Director of EWTN News and creator of the Doctors of the Church series on EWTN. Good morning, Doc.
4: Good morning. Great to be with you.
1: It is great to have you. And we're talking about a doctor of the church today, St. Lawrence of Brindisi. His feast is July 21st. A Capuchin priest, I believe, known as the Apostolic Doctor of the Church. So tell us about his early life, first of all. His birth name seems kind of prophetic in a way. We'll get to that. But first, what was his attraction to the Franciscan way of life?
4: Well, he's the classic example of those who lived under the influence of St. Francis of Assisi and the Franciscans themselves inevitably are drawn into the life of the Franciscans. That happened really at a very young age when his father died, when his name was Julius or Julio, was about the age of 12, he was placed into the care of the Franciscan, in this case, the Franciscan Friars Minor, by his mother, especially the care of an uncle in Venice. And it was while he was in Venice and already displaying immense talent and genius as a child that he fell under the further influence of the Capuchins. And, of course, as usually happens under those circumstances, joined the order as a teenager and was eventually ordained a priest in 1582. And as they say, never looked back.
1: Yeah, and he joined the Capuchins in, I mean, well, his life was during a fraught time in the church. This is about a decade after the close of the Council of Trent that he joined
4: right.
1: the Capuchins. And his study of the church fathers would come in handy during this time, wouldn't it?
4: It would. Now, it helped, as I mentioned. I want to stress again that Lawrence, he got that name as brother Lawrence or Lorenzo, was incredibly smart. And when I say smart, he was really, really smart.
1: Really smart.
4: Really smart. He learned the Bible in a way that even the Jewish rabbis were so firmly convinced because of his gift for languages as well. His Hebrew was so perfect, the inflection, the accent, all of the nuance, that they were firmly convinced that he was Jewish and had somehow converted, which
1: wow.
4: he hadn't. But he also knew the Bible essentially so completely that people were convinced that he had memorized it, which in many ways he did. He also studied the church fathers and knew them in such a way that one had the impression of him that somehow he knew the great fathers of the church. His languages helped him with this immensely. As I mentioned, he knew Hebrew, he knew Greek, Latin, and Syriac. In addition to his native Italian, he also spoke Czech or Bohemian, Spanish, German, French. So this is somebody who took all of that knowledge, and instead of just simply being a dry academic, not that there's anything wrong with that, took that as a Franciscan into the field. And that's where he earned the term the Apostolic Doctor, because he saw himself as an apostle of the faith in the middle of the great struggle of the Protestant revolt, of the Protestant Reformation, and the Catholic Reform, and took it into the churches, into the cities across Germany, Bohemia, into Hungary, all of the places that were under threat either from the Protestants or from the Ottoman Turks.
1: Yeah, so to that end, Dr. Bunsen, tell us about his military
4: yes.
1: prowess in addition to his great academic credentials.
4: Well, you sort of teed this off right at the very top of our conversation by saying his original name was Giulio Cesare Russo. In other words, Julius Caesar Russo. And how it happened, essentially, was he was also a genius as a bit of a diplomat. And he was sent on an occasion as a diplomat to Prague. And while he was there, around 1601, was named an imperial chaplain for the army of the Holy Roman Emperor Rudolf II. And recruited another great warrior, Philippe Emmanuel, Duke of Mercoeur, to help raise an army against the Ottoman Turks. And this was very important timing because that came right at the moment when this alliance was trying to lift a siege of a place called Stuhlweißenburg in Hungary from the Ottoman Empire that had been captured all the way back in 1453. Could they capture this? It would be a major blow to the Ottoman Turks in Hungary at a time when they were themselves were trying to conquer Europe. And sure enough, he led the army during the siege of Stuhlweißenburg, but he did it holding only a crucifix. And he went into battle armed only with the crucifix. And the men were so inspired, the 1,000 men or so were able to capture the city. The Ottoman Turks evacuated, blew up the church, and a few other things. But this was a major turning point in Hungarian history and in the long struggle against the Turks. And Lawrence of Brindisi was long given the credit for the achievement.
1: Wow. It's so I mean, there are so many incredible stories that you can tell about Lawrence of Brindisi. I want to hear more about the effectiveness of his preaching, though. Can you tell us about that?
4: Well, one thing that, if we think about his works, we have the great body of his works, the corpus of his works, is about 15 volumes that were put together. 11 of those make up almost exclusively his homilies. He took, as I said, all of that knowledge of the scriptures of the fathers of the church and applied them to preaching. And what that meant was that wherever he went, he would argue against Lutheran doctrines at a time again when we had the Protestant revolt sort of in high form. He was also a great devotee. He loved the Blessed Mary. He would be in ecstasies when he would say Mass, and that became itself something of a legend among people who were recapturing, as we're supposed to today, a great love and veneration, a great love for the Eucharist. Here we are trying to do a Eucharistic revival. Well, Lawrence of Brindisi is a perfect role model for us. He preached about Advent. He preached about Lent. He preached about holiness, all at a time when the hearts and minds of people who were being lost to the faith, they were there. They needed to hear this, and he was perfectly positioned to do it because he could do so in every possible language you can imagine at the time.
1: How could he be a model for priests today?
4: Well, for priests, I think it is that dedication. It is that willingness. Is what we always say with the fathers, especially the doctors of the church, that they put themselves completely at the will of God to do with them what God wanted. And what Lawrence ended up with in doing that, in all of those immense skills, was to have an incredible adventure. He died at the age of 60 after a life that is almost unrivaled for its genius, but also for its service. He served until death, not just as a preacher, but also as one of the great leaders of the Capuchin friars. He then spread, because of his zeal, across whole parts of Europe. And in that sense, too, I think he's a role model for priests of dedication, of service, of love of the priesthood. And he's a role model for us in his love of the Eucharist, but also putting our gifts at the disposal of God. And in return, what you think is giving up freedom is instead opening the door for a truly magnificent adventure. And I think it's safe to say Lawrence of Brindisi had an incredible adventure in his life.
1: That's for sure. Thank you so much, Dr. Matthew Bunsen. St. Lawrence of Brindisi, pray for us. 17 past now on the Sunrise Morning Show. We're back with headlines right after this.
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0: 19 past. Here's Anna with headlines.
1: The Gulf Coast is bracing for impacts now from Tropical Storm Bertha. Archbishop Paul Richard Gallagher yesterday paid a visit to a Ukrainian memorial as part of his final day on a mission from the Pope to Ukraine. And the Pope himself yesterday went to the grave of Saint Benedict in the Abbey of Monte Cassino to pray for peace.
0: And of course, he's a little bit late for the feast day. That's okay.
1: Well, okay. You know, actually, the Benedictines celebrate Benedict's feast day in March.
0: Okay. So well,
1: it's not like July 11th was.
0: Well, I mean, you know, if you're a big deal saint, you have kind of multiple feast days.
1: Yeah, and you know why? Because March 21st, I think, is the... No, maybe not the 21st. It's March 20-something. I don't remember.
0: It's 14th.
1: Anyway, it's because it was...
0: No, it's the 21st. It's the 21st.
1: It's all because that feast lands in Lent, always.
0: Oh, that's
1: and
0: right.
1: And so they wanted to be able to have an octave to celebrate the feast of this momentous saint in the history of the church and Christendom. And so they had one.
0: Move it around.
1: July.
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9: Hello, this is Father Mark Watkins, pastor of St. Lawrence. Pray with me now the praises of Mary by St. Anthony of Padua. The praises of Mary. Oh, how wondrous is the dignity of the glorious Virgin. She merited to become the mother of Him who is the strength and beauty of the angels and the grandeur of all the saints. Mary was the seat of our sanctification, that is to say, the dwelling place of the Son who sacrificed Himself for us. And I shall glorify the place where my feet have stood. The feet of the Savior signify His human nature. The place where the feet of the Savior stood was the Blessed Virgin Mary, who gave Him His human nature. Today the Lord glorifies that place, since He has exalted Mary above the choirs of the angels. That is to say, the Blessed Virgin, who was the dwelling of the Savior, has been assumed bodily into heaven. Amen.
0: The Sunrise Morning Show continues. I'm Matt Swain, joined now by Marlon De La Torre from Knowing Is Doing. Good morning, Marlon.
10: Good morning, Matt. Go Bucks.
0: So there are a lot of people listening right now who are involved in religious education at the parish level or perhaps work in Catholic schools. But I think this is even harder, I think, for the folks who teach in the parish level, where they got kids who go to public schools who come from families that maybe do or do not practice the faith avidly. And then they show up for an hour a week at the church to prep for, you know, First Communion or, you know, confirmation. Right. And that teacher has 1 hour to undo everything that Correct. That kid has seen on TV and YouTube and on smartphones and everywhere else. I mean, how do you maybe encourage somebody to not get discouraged if that's their role, to try and fight back in that 1 hour a week against all that other stuff?
10: Correct. I think that there is some assumption in the fact that whoever you receive as a student, whatever they've been exposed to, it could be good, bad, ugly, that you have to at least provide some light to them. And that's where we as teachers, catechists, evangelists have to be somewhat precise and with the reality. There's somebody that's coming into your classroom that's probably bringing something in that's not good. And that's a general assumption, but you're exposed to so many things in the world that the child may not realize what he is bringing into the classroom. And so for us as teachers, we have to deliver something that at least is attractive to them. And so when you begin to teach, it's not necessarily what you say first and foremost. They haven't received most likely an example of how to live with Christ, how to actually exercise a sense of holiness.
0: Or if they have, they've only experienced it maybe from their parents, and they haven't seen how this works in the whole world beyond their own little pod of their family.
10: Absolutely. And so those things are something you receive. And so as a teacher, you have to realize, all right, what do I need to do? How do I lay the groundwork for the faith? And so whether you use beautiful imagery of art, music, sacred imagery, that really brings a clarity to the mind of the child. They need to see how it's lived. And whether you begin with prayer, song, things of something that resonates with holiness. This is what the devil despises. And so for any catechist, any teacher, it's really soothing the savagery that's exposed to a student on any level, whether the parent is teaching the faith or not. This is where we have to give the responsibility to know, to love, and to serve God in a way that's tangible and meaningful. So the way the person behaves is key.
0: Yeah, absolutely. And not only that, there's this maybe, I guess you could say, almost like a desperation that sometimes a catechist might feel to, I have to like get as much into this kid as possible, or I have to be
10: sure,
0: just like, this is my moment, right? Mm-hmm. But you don't want to, by doing that, make this the 1 hour of the week that kid dreads the most, right?
10: Correct.
0: You want that kid to realize what the faith is, which is life-giving, right? It is a shelter from the storm. It is the key that unlocks everything. You want the kid to come away from this experience of religious ed by actually being like, man, that was good, right?
10: Correct. Oh, absolutely. One of the first things that we do when we teach catechists or teachers in the classroom is unveil their dignity, unveil their identity as a true gift from God. This is what we call teaching from a divine perspective, that the child has merit and has value, that he is such a wonderful gift, a wonderful joy to be around, that becomes contagious. So you begin to really expose that joyful, contagious spirit within the classroom, and you see that God's infinite mercy and goodness is literally on this child, on these students, and that there's a joy with it. Then there's something that's attractive to that. It doesn't become a negative. It doesn't become an afterthought or a discipline or a subject. This is the key that we give the opportunity for the student to seek joy. This becomes really part and parcel, the foundation of the classroom for the child. So now they're not cautious or somewhat ambivalent towards the faith. You're bringing in some type of maturity, a joy that they can understand and resonate with. And we want them to embrace the cross. So example, sacred music, sacred art, the classroom, the handshake, welcome, I'm glad you're here. These are the things that really affect the child and allow him to say, you know what, I'd like to hear more of this. Can you show me more?
0: Yeah, and you know, this is one of the few opportunities in the life of a kid where they're going to be around someone who's not trying to sell them something or use them or distract them. Maybe this is one of the few places in their world where they actually get seen and loved for who they are. I mean, that's important.
10: Oh, absolutely, because when you start, say, introducing the gifts of the saints, the communion of saints, that they have a guardian angel, all right, but per what the church has prescribed to each one of us, when we can really seek grace and mercy in that there's so much love to give with respect to what the cross did, and when you tie that cross and the beauty of the sacrament of life to what they are as children of God, then you start to begin to develop a foundation with them. Now they see that their life has merit, has meaning. For a lot of children, I mean, I've been taught in the classroom for a long time, especially as a high school teacher, I've received students that really see no value in their life. And this is where you have to really attack them in a holy way and say, no, you have inherent value. You've been given an
0: push back on that narrative.
10: Yeah. Absolutely. And so, and when you do that, then they open up to you and they say, you know what, is that true? Can you tell me more? And this is what you want. You want them to tell you, please tell me more.
0: Well, you know, I've seen a lot of educators honored over the years. You know, we hear it even with the Retirement Fund for Religious when it comes out. Mm-hmm. And we hear especially about religious sisters who've been educators their whole life. And like the best compliment you can hear somebody give to someone like that is they loved those kids.
10: Amen. Right?
0: And that's really what it's all about. And kids can feel that if somebody truly sees them and loves them. And that is something the devil can't do. So correct. If you want to push back on his agenda, that's a good way to do it. If you want to read Marlon's post, Can the Devil Be Restrained from the Classroom? You can find it at knowingisdoing.org. Thanks so much, Marlon De La Torre. Have a great day, and we'll talk to you soon.
10: Appreciate you, Matt. Go Bucks.
0: Again, you can find Marlon at sunrisemorningshow.com along with all of our guests we talk to every day on the Sunrise Morning Show. half past the hour. Here's Anna with news.
1: Good morning. The Gulf Coast is bracing for impacts from Tropical Storm Bertha. The latest update from the National Hurricane Center puts the storm about 125 miles south of Panama City, Florida, heading northwest with maximum sustained winds of 50 miles per hour. The storm could bring heavy rain, rip currents, and storm surge to the region as it moves along the coast. The U.S. has launched a new round of strikes against Iran. In a post on X, U.S. Central Command said the strikes were designed to further degrade Iranian military capabilities used to attack commercial shipping in the Strait of Hormuz. It comes after two soldiers were killed in Iranian attacks over the weekend in Jordan. And the Pentagon says nearly 100 U.S. service members have been injured in the past couple of weeks during renewed tensions with Iran. Mark Mayfield reports.
2: Pentagon spokesperson Sean Parnell said in a statement on X that the vast majority of injuries experienced were minor concussions. Parnell went on to say that 96% of them have returned to duty. This comes after a report from the New York Times claimed that the Pentagon was concealing dozens of injuries to service members caused by a wave of Iranian strikes. Parnell called those claims baseless and malicious. I'm Mark Mayfield.
1: The Vatican's Secretary for Relations with States and International Organizations yesterday paid a visit to a Ukrainian memorial as part of his final day in Ukraine. He's been there for several days to convey the closeness of Pope Leo to the Ukrainian people. Vatican News reports Archbishop Paul Richard Gallagher bowed and laid a wreath at the Maidan Memorial, and he also held talks with the All-Ukrainian Council of Churches and Religious Organizations. Pope Leo yesterday paid a visit to the grave of Saint Benedict to pray for peace. The Holy See press office released a statement saying the Holy Father traveled about 2 hours from Castel Gandolfo, where he's currently on summer break, to the Abbey of Monte Cassino yesterday, saying he, quote, paused to pray at the tomb of Saint Benedict, entrusting to him his plea for peace in those regions of the world marked by bloodshed and conflict. He afterwards visited and had lunch with the Benedictine community of Monte Cassino. Villanova University has announced a new award named for Pope Leo, which he will bestow on the inaugural winner in the fall. From Vatican Radio, Deborah Castellano-Lubov has more.
11: Villanova University, his alma mater, and its Office for Sustainability have established the Pope Leo XIV Sustainability Medal, a new international honor recognizing individuals whose leadership has advanced sustainability, ecological responsibility, and integral human development. The medal, Villanova explained in a press release, seeks to honor those whose work demonstrates a holistic vision of sustainability, integrating care for the environment, social justice, concern for vulnerable populations, and responsible stewardship of economic and natural resources. Recipients may come from any field or discipline and will be selected based on their demonstrated impact in advancing a more sustainable and equitable world. The inaugural Pope Leo XIV Sustainability Medal will be presented by the Holy Father in Castel Gandolfo during the Villanova International Sustainability Conference on Responding to the Cries of the Earth and the Poor, which is going to take place from October 12th through the 15th. The conference is expected to bring together approximately 300 participants, including academics and public and private sector leaders, in a transdisciplinary forum designed to move from dialogue to concrete collaborative action. The inaugural medal winner will be announced in September. Villanova University President Father Peter Donahue said the Pope Leo XIV Sustainability Medal reflects a deeply held belief at Villanova that care for our common home and care for one another are inseparable. He said that by recognizing leaders whose work advances both environmental stewardship and the common good, we hope to inspire meaningful and lasting impact in communities around the world. I'm Deborah Castellano-Lubov.
1: President Trump is imposing additional 50% tariffs on certain Canadian goods over trade discrimination. The Canadian products being targeted range from wine to hockey sticks. That's the news. It's 35 past the hour.
0: These are
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12: The Baltimore Catechism asks, will the Holy Spirit abide with the church forever? The Holy Spirit will abide with the church forever and guide it in the way of holiness and truth. When Jesus ascended into heaven, he did not leave us orphans, he tells us. No, rather he sent us a comforter, a counselor, the one who will abide with us until the end of days. Because the church is the mystical body of Christ, well, the Holy Spirit is the soul of that mystical body. He gives us holiness. He is the master of the interior life. He prays on our behalf with inexpressible groans. The Holy Spirit is the teacher of saints. And he guides us to truth. He leads us to all truth, as Christ promised. And so we can see that manifested through the papacy and the charism of infallibility, but also through the teachings of the church, which have been consistent in tradition all the way from Christ, from the foundation of the very beginning, with the Holy Spirit. Reflecting on the Baltimore Catechism, I'm Dominican Father Ezra Sullivan.
0: So it's been a while since I've seen a film that no one has seen yet cause so much discourse. But that's certainly the case with The Odyssey. It's like one of the oldest works in literature you can even find, and now there's a new movie about it, and everybody wants to talk about it. So we're gonna have to have that conversation with Deacon Stephen Gradonis from Decent Films. You can find his Substack as well. Deacon Stephen, good morning.
13: Good morning, Matt.
0: So I want to take a couple segments today to talk about The Odyssey, and we'll talk about Christopher Nolan's adaptation. We've talked about Christopher Nolan films on here a lot, so that's its own kind of conversational category. But I want to start by talking a little bit about The Odyssey itself. Did you have any kind of like vested interest, a commitment, a devotion to The Odyssey that kind of has, you know, you really are invested in this being done right? Or is this a literature work that maybe you are not as familiar with?
13: You know, I'll be honest. I care about the Western canon. I care about classical literature. My familiarity with the Iliad and the Odyssey of Homer is general and vague, based on memories from high school and college, associated works that I've read since then. This was not for me like going into David Lowry's The Green Knight, in other words, which is a work that I know and love intimately. But nevertheless, I did hope that Nolan would treat it respectfully and would engage it in a way that would honor its place in Western culture.
0: I think you and I are kind of on the same page in regard to that. Of course, I grew up as an evangelical kid in the 80s and 90s. Now there's this big resurgence in interest in the Western canon among Protestant Christians that was not around when I was a kid. Now they're all into that stuff. They weren't at the time. I was much more likely, Deacon Stephen, to have encountered Adventures in Odyssey from Focus on the Family than the actual Odyssey during that era in my life. But then you've got, kind of some other interesting things that have happened here with the Odyssey. Oh, Brother, Where Art Thou? I don't know that a lot of people realize. I know a lot of people for whom Oh, Brother, Where Art Thou is their favorite movie. And a lot of them may or may not realize that that's based on the Odyssey.
13: Yes, I happened to watch that a couple of weeks ago with my kids. And it was a lot of fun watching them pick out the moments in the film that they recognized as connecting with the Odyssey. The scene where John Goodman suddenly turns and attacks the main characters, my son Matthew, who's 13, suddenly said, oh, of course, he's the Cyclops.
0: He's the Cyclops. He's the one-eyed Bible salesman. He's the Cyclops, yes. You know, the paterfamilias trying to return home to his situation, you know, and running into obstacles along the way. To give us the basic rundown of what is the Odyssey at its core in terms of, like, the narrative arc of it.
13: So the Odyssey exists, I think, in two significant forms that are both going to impact our conversation when we turn to Nolan's film. There's the Odyssey as we actually find it in Homer, the story of Odysseus's return from the Trojan War. The story of the war is narrated in the Iliad, the Trojan Horse, which is Odysseus's masterpiece, is the device, the famous device by which the Greek army, having been stymied by the walls of Troy, finally managed to breach them and get in and win the war. Odysseus then has a very hard time coming home. He has some gods who are on his side and other gods who are against him. He spends 7 years dallying with a nymph named Calypso, who falls in love with him. Meanwhile, at home, his wife Penelope, the queen of Ithaca, is trying to fend off suitors who assume that Odysseus, having been gone for so long, is dead and want to marry her and assume the throne.
0: Deacon Stephen, there are a lot of people who have seen Christopher Nolan films, and so they know that this is not going to be just a straight telling by the book, that he's going to add some Christopher Nolan-ish things to it. How does Christopher Nolan tell this story?
13: So let's start with the fact that Nolan is the only filmmaker in Hollywood today whose name alone can open a film successfully. This is a man who made the Batman Dark Knight trilogy. He made Inception and Interstellar. He made Dunkirk. He made Oppenheimer. And the success of Oppenheimer really is a testimony to his ability to engage audiences based on the fact that this is a Christopher Nolan film. He takes his craft seriously. He has something to say. We talked about the basic outline of the Odyssey. What we didn't quite get to mention is that the story itself has been somewhat reinterpreted in later retellings and complementary stories. For example, the Aeneid of Virgil tells the story from the perspective of a Trojan character, and Virgil's telling really emphasizes the trickery of the Trojan horse. There is a tradition after Homer of really looking a little bit more skeptically at this idea of leaving, a horse for the Trojans, ostensibly as an offering in token of having stepped back from the war, having walked away as a way of winning the war, and that theme, that critical aspect of the method of trickery in warfare and ultimately of warfare itself is really at the center of Nolan's film.
0: Question that seems to just have blown up the internet, and that is the question of casting. How does this play out and how is it executed?
13: Overall, I think that the cast do a great job. Matt Damon as Odysseus, the famous Hollywood golden boy. He's not the Odysseus of my imagination, but he has the weight and the gravitas to lead the film. I accept him as Christopher Nolan's Odysseus at any rate. Anne Hathaway's Penelope is legendary. She's fantastic. Tom Holland, most famous as Spider-Man, as wonderful as Telemachus, the son of Odysseus and Penelope. He doesn't really know his father and is trying to keep down the fort until his father comes home. There are two controversial casting choices. Lupita Nyong'o plays Helen of Troy, the face that launched a thousand ships, the wife of Menelaus, and also Helen's twin sister Clytemnestra, who is married to Agamemnon. She is a beautiful, gorgeous woman. Elon Musk has been tearing up X, formerly known as Twitter, in his outrage at the casting of an African-American woman. I think that Nolan really feels like telling the story in English, in American filmmaking, in a Hollywood film, we should assert that this film belongs to everybody, and that's part of that casting choice.
0: Yeah, and there are other controversial casting choices that I don't know if we'll even have time to get into, but I think it's also sort of amusing that you know, the face that launched a thousand wars, you're bearing in mind that most people who know about the beauty of Helen of Troy know it because someone else described it to them. It's not like they, like, saw Helen of Troy on TMZ and were like, whoa! You know, I mean, this is sort of a different kind of way of looking at such things. What are some of your other takes about this telling of the Odyssey?
13: So the main thing I want to bring across is that no one treats the story of the Odyssey with respect. He wants this retelling to have integrity. This is not a subversive retelling, although material is reshaped and reinterpreted in interesting ways. The source material is definitely honored. It's augmented with material from the Aeneid by Virgil, which is entirely reasonable. There's also a very interesting unacknowledged strain of Judeo-Christian influence. One of the themes in Homer's Odyssey is the ancient law of hospitality, that when a stranger arrives in your home, you have an obligation to offer him food and shelter, because he might be a god in disguise. This is a very important tradition.
0: Yes. Entertaining angels unaware, as we might hear.
13: Yes, exactly, exactly. In this telling, Zeus's law, as it's called, Zeus's law of hospitality, is expanded as treating strangers or treating others as you would be treated, which is unambiguously a reference to the golden rule of our Lord and Savior Jesus Christ. It's anachronistic to put this idea of treating others as you would be treated in pagan Greek culture, let alone ascribing it to Zeus. But this is a telling in a Christian context, and when stories are retold, they do take, well, I mean, you know, a culture with a great amount of Christian influence, as we still are today in the year of our Lord 2026. So to find this distinctively Christian theme, as long as we recognize it as that, in a film like this, I think is a salutary thing, particularly when we see how it plays out in context of the film's critique of war and violence.
0: So I'm not surprised that that comes out in a Nolan film. Nolan is always accidentally and subversively using big Hollywood platforms to say things that may or may not be, like, in line with the Hollywood, I don't know, line, as it were, politically or theologically or whatever. But overall, is this a movie worth seeing? Did you enjoy it? Did you appreciate it?
13: I appreciated it very much. It's a throwback to a time when people made movies that they cared about because they wanted people to see that movie, and Nolan makes it with a great deal of skill and dedication. He's committed to doing effects and trying to build cinematic images in the real world with no reliance on CGI. Obviously, that's ridiculous, but with as little reliance as CGI as possible.
0: Effects. Mm-hmm.
13: More
0: cool.
13: Practical effects.
0: Any concerns?
13: You know, I loved it. I want to see it again. I have no particular concerns, but you can look for my reviews at decentfilms.com.
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2: Well, thank you, Dr. Greg and Lisa Popchak, for getting Jackson Brown stuck in my head on a Tuesday night. Tin Till, here's Anna with headlines.
7: The Gulf Coast is bracing for impacts now from Tropical Storm Bertha. The Vatican's Secretary for Relations with States and International Organizations yesterday paid a visit to a Ukrainian memorial as part of his final day in Ukraine. And Pope Leo yesterday went to the grave of Saint Benedict to pray for peace.
2: You know, Anna Mitchell, I mentioned at the beginning of my conversation with Deacon Stephen Gray Donis that as an evangelical kid in the 80s and 90s, I did not really encounter the Odyssey. I encountered some of that stuff, you know, in public school a little bit, not so much. But I encountered more of it when we did classes on Western civilization at Asbury, when where I went to my undergrad, a Christian liberal arts school. This was not a focus on the Western canon, and especially on works of pre-Christian literature or literature outside of the Christian realm, were not really like a thing in my world. Now there's this huge resurgence in classical liberal education among Catholics and evangelicals. As a matter of fact, I meet people all the time who convert to Catholicism because their desire to do Catholic or to do classical liberal education puts them in contact with Catholics for the first time, like smart Catholics.
7: Interesting.
2: But the thing that we would have naturally said as evangelicals is like, why would we be reading this book about people who worship pagan gods?
7: Yeah.
2: Like, why? Like, what's the point of that? Now, I know how Catholics who are on this show, such as Dr. John Cutterback and Joseph Pierce and others, would answer that question. But Anna Mitchell, I want to know how you would answer that question. Why would Rosemary and Tommy and Freddie and Agnes and
7: Frankie, actually, I was
2: like,
7: just
2: why would they
7: up...
2: want to be exposed to literature that includes the worship of false gods?
7: That's so interesting, because I was actually looking up yesterday. In fact, Matt, you know that I was looking it up because I texted you and Colleen to say that I saw Colleen's books, Radiate and
2: Ablaze.
7: Thank
2: you. Her books on teenage saints.
7: Her books on teenage saints on the Cardinal Newman Society list. They have like this list of like 400 books that are good for young Catholic readers to read at various age levels. And there's a book that is sort of a retelling of the Odyssey for somewhat younger kids than, you know, I read the Odyssey, oh gosh, I don't remember what year in high school. Anyway.
2: In your Catholic high school, though.
7: In my Catholic high school. And Well, anyway,

0: why would I want my children to read the Odyssey, or why are my children learning Greek myths in preschool? Because one, it sparks their imagination, and I want them to be good storytellers first, because I believe that if you are a good storyteller, you will be able to communicate the faith in a better way. But also, natural philosophy, natural understanding of human principles lead to good morality in the end as well. And so you don't necessarily have to have everything knock you over the head with the faith to learn about the truths, the natural truths of the human person that are very much prevalent in these Greek myths.
1: Yeah. There's a reason also that we are reading the Odyssey and the Iliad and these kinds of books in, you know, that have made it into the Western canon and are part of the great literary tradition. And we're not reading, like, Smith's Manual for Baal Worship, right?
0: Right.
1: There's a reason that we're not reading, like, A Guide to Honoring Moloch. Like, this is not part of what we read, because interestingly enough, even the failures of the gods in Greek and Roman mythology teach us something about the meaning of virtue. Mm-hmm. So there is that as well. But also, generally speaking, when it comes to education, and this is something that's so important for the Catholic mind, and if we had somebody from like the Institute for Catholic Liberal Ed or Bishop Conley or like that to explain this, you would start to understand that, like, and many of our listeners already do understand that the purpose of education is not so you can develop skills to get a good job, so you can get a nice house and a good car. Like, that may come along as part of this, but the purpose of education is to form you as a human being.
0: Yep. For human flourishing.
1: Human flourishing. And there's something you can learn about human flourishing through the travails of Odysseus. And even though Jesus Christ and his passion, death, and resurrection are not in Lord of the Rings, Tolkien knew you could learn something about what it means to be a human being and even a Christian by reading Lord of the Rings, right? And by him being a Christian, writing something that reads like classical pagan literature. So, at any rate, end of soapbox. We got another full hour of the Sunrise Morning Show coming up after the break. Stay with us if you can. It's 3 minutes till.
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0: Hi, this is Anna Mitchell. 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
5: 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The U.S. launched new strikes last night on Iran. CENTCOM said the strikes were designed to further degrade Iranian military capabilities used to attack commercial shipping in the Strait of Hormuz. Meanwhile, President Trump is attending the dignified transfer of two U.S. soldiers killed in Iranian attacks in Jordan over the weekend. In a Truth Social post, Trump said, every time Iran kills an American soldier, they will pay for that killing many times over. The Department of Justice is reportedly seeking the communications records of New York Times journalists.
6: The Times reports the DOJ sought records from third-party communication companies, including calls and messages on the phones of two of the reporters' spouses, as well as one reporter's mother. The records request comes as the DOJ works to identify sources the news outlet used for its reporting on security concerns over the Qatari-gifted jet for Air Force One. The Justice Department maintains reporters are not the targets. Those leaking classified information are. They added any subpoena issued by the DOJ is done so in full compliance with federal law and internal department policy. The Times has vowed to fight the DOJ's efforts in court. In New York, I'm Liz Warner.
5: Tropical Storm Depression 2, now churning in the East Gulf, has strengthened to become Tropical Storm Bertha. NOAA reports parts of the southeast from Pensacola, Florida to Texas can expect to see increasingly heavy rainfall as the system continues to organize through the week. Drinking up to 5 cups of coffee a day is generally safe for most adults. That's according to the American Heart Association's new study that also suggests that regular consuming caffeinated coffee without added sugars, flavors, or cream was linked to a lower risk of type 2 diabetes, heart disease, stroke, and heart failure. Researchers cautioned more research needs to be done on the caffeine's impact on the body. I'm Mary Graham for Relevant Radio News.
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11: Good morning. It's Tuesday. It's Tuesday, July 21st, and it's a great day to be with you, Sarah Tafoya, and with each of you. I am Mark, and you know, this is the newest show here at Relevant Radio. And it's also the feast of St. Lawrence of Brindisi. More on that in a bit. I will say that Father Kubicki has a great meditation on St. Lawrence of Brindisi, so check that out. I think it might even be playing in between some of the breaks here and some of the other programming here today. But great meditation on Scripture and it being, in a way, kind of the oxygen, so to speak, of our interior life. So more on that and St. Lawrence here in a little bit here. But over on the news front, the UK has a new prime minister. Andy Burnham just met with King Charles. I think he's the seventh prime minister in a decade. So the government continues to be kind of working, so to speak, in the sense that they change their leader when they feel they need to. But I want to compliment and thank 1440 Daily News for some of the goodies that we bring to you here in the morning. Also, AMC Entertainment, the movie theater chain, shares up 27% yesterday. Record revenue, over $1 billion in revenue. So apparently your people are going to the movies. My son actually left last night late to see the Matt Damon movie. So
5: The
11: I'm
5: Odyssey?
11: Not in a rush to see that. Yeah, The Odyssey.
5: Did he bring his book? Did he get it signed?
11: that's a good thought. In fact, that's kind of where I am. I'm like, I think I'm just going to stick with the book. I don't really want to see the movie version. But haven't heard the report because he's sleeping now. I left here at like 10 o'clock Eastern time. So yes, Sarah. And what about this thing, Sarah? You heard that thing that Mary Graham just mentioned, coffee. Like, you can have up to 5 days of five cups of coffee per day, and no harm, no there. And then on top of that, the regular consumption of coffee might actually improve your cardiovascular health. What do you make of all that?
5: I mean, I don't know if five cups is a regular consumption. Is that what's considered regular? Is like two cups considered regular?
11: I don't know if it's regular, but the analysis said that up to five cups, and you're like, you're good. You can safely consume up to five 8-ounce cups of coffee.
5: This helps your cardio because your heart is just moving so fast because of all the caffeine? Or is this espresso? I would like to know. My husband would love to hear this because he's Mr. Espresso. He's like, I think I'll take a double shot, and I think I should be good. I was like, that seems excessive. What are you doing that you need a double shot?
11: Yeah, well, maybe this study was done for the benefit of, you know, yours and your husband's relations.
5: I guess so. You know, he's into the heart. He does echoes on the heart, so I guess he could tell me.
11: Point. I forgot he does all that work on the heart. Yeah, I would go with him and the AHA, much as I respect your prudent approach there. And I will also add that if you're like Monster Beverage, I've got a buddy who runs investor relations for Monster Beverage. Of course, they make these energy drinks. I have a hunch he's happy to read this news too.
5: Well, do you think that that's kind of in the same boat? There's supposed to be a lot of vitamins and different things that are in these energy drinks, and there's sometimes like cautionary on, hey, you shouldn't have too many of these. So I would be curious. I mean, obviously there's caffeine in both coffee and energy drinks, but is it equal in the playing field? Where's the science on that? That's what I want to know.
11: Yeah, no, that's a good question. And to your point, you know, a can of Monster is not 8 ounces. I think it's like 16 ounces. So
5: those are the big boys.
11: Yeah, it's one of the big boys, and to your point, there's other stuff in there. So, so total topic shift, complete topic shift, having nothing to do with, you know,
5: as usual,
11: caffeine. Or, yeah, that's how we roll here. Philip Seberg, like, thank you, Philip. Like, you sent me this book. You sent Sarah and Gabby and me this book, Between Two Faiths, back in June. I had been talking about my conversion. I was raised Jewish and entered the church when I was 32. And you sent me this book, Between Two Faiths, Bar Mitzvah to Easter Vigil. Bar Mitzvah to Easter Vigil. And now here we are talking. So, Philip, thank you for doing that, and welcome to the conversation.
12: Thank you very much, Mark.
11: It's great to be with you. And I've read a good portion of your book, Between Two Faiths, so thank you again. And you're a husband, you're a dad. You gave me this great kind of, and Gabby, this great kind of like, kind of my story in a nutshell. So thank you for that. Let's just kick off at a kind of important point. You were born in 1960, and you remark in your book and in our exchange here coming into today that not long after you graduated high school, you were arrested and realized, quote, there's more to life than getting drunk and causing trouble. So my question is, who was there for you as you came to this realization?
12: Well, I was in high school with a group of friends, and we were getting into what we considered trouble back then. Trouble back then might not be the same as trouble today, but I think that with with teenagers and people today. I think people get to a certain point in their life where they where you realize things aren't going my way, or things aren't going the right way. I need to do something in my life. And my sophomore year of college, I changed dorms, and I was placed with a guy that was a born-again Christian, and it sort of was like one of those slaps in the face, like the old aftershave commercial where I think I needed something to jolt me out of just going about party ways, things like that. And so that got me thinking about, well, maybe there is something about Jesus out there. 'Cause I don't know about your experience growing up Jewish, but for me, I really didn't know anything about Christianity. I knew that in Judaism, we'd basically consider there's the Jews and then there's the Gentiles, and I didn't know really the difference between Catholics and Methodists or anything else. And so I got to this place where I was experiencing every day people talking about Jesus, because we had quad, we had preachers on our, you know, we had preachers on the quad, I had my roommate, and so it really, I was seeking pretty hard back then. So it didn't take me very long to actually find a faith in Jesus, but what took me a while was to find a church where I can actually be comfortable with my idea of Jesus, because it's one thing to believe in God, it's another thing to, I don't know, walk into someone's church building and then feel that you're a part of it, and feel that the message that's being preached and the way it's being done is authentic. I actually had a lot of trouble, at least back then, of when there would be dissension in the church and in the communities that I was trying to be a part of. I've always felt a real kinship to the people of the first century Christians, when Paul was talking about all of the conflicts that they were having. And I was seeing all these different Christian groups that I was trying to be a part of, and they were not getting along with each other and having conflicts, and that was very, very hard for me to take spiritually at the time, because I figured that Jesus was my savior, but there's all these other groups that say that Jesus is their savior, but they don't like each other, and I wasn't able to really make sense of for a while. So I as the book talks about, I did. There was a period of. Go ahead.
13: Yeah, let's
12: answer the questions.
13: yeah. Well, this is good, because you're taking us in a way to the other side of your journey, mm-hmm. After you realize Jesus is who he says he is. What specifically I'm drawn to in what you're saying is that you're at that sophomore year in college. What I'm hearing you saying is that you were looking for God himself. I'm reminded of my own case, in my kind of 20s, say, making a resolution on my way to work one day in Tribeca. Okay, so if you exist, God, I'm going to just work on the assumption you do. So just show yourself to me. And I had this extraordinary day. And it was before, actually, I was married, but I wasn't aware that Jesus was calling me at that moment, although I guess he was in that way. But you're saying two things. What I'm hearing you say is, A, you were drawn to God, but B, you know, you're thinking, okay, Jesus is God, but there's still all this disunity in his church. And the interesting thing about we didn't know this when we scheduled this, but today is the Feast of Lawrence of Brindisi. And he actually was instrumental in the Council of Trent. And the Council of Trent was after the Protestant revolt and Luther and all of that. And some reforms came into the church as a result of that, but we also kind of reminded people what we believe. And of course, God can't be divided, so his church is not divided by nature either. So back to your story, though. So you met an evangelical. What about meeting the evangelical and that kind of jolting experience led you to this discernment? Okay, Jesus is who he said he is. I'm going to let you kind of noodle on that for a minute, Philip, because we're going to take a very short break. And then when we come back, we'll take up that question of why you were ready to consider Jesus to be who he in fact is.
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13: 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Well, you recognize that, Philip, and great to be talking with you here. And the question was, well why Jesus? And you made this remark also. You felt the sense that you had to choose between Judaism and Jesus. So tell us about what led you to choose Jesus and see him for who he is.
12: That's a good part of the story that I skipped past. I was really more of a secular Jew at the time, Jewish by nationality, but my parents didn't go to the synagogue, and after my Bar Mitzvah, I really wasn't doing anything Jewish. And I got to the point in my spiritual angst that I figured, well, I either need to fully live as a Jewish person, or I've got to accept that Jesus is the answer to the prophecies that are in the Bible. And
13: so you had an awareness of those prophecies.
12: I really didn't have an awareness before I got to college, and some of the preachers that were on our quad at University of Illinois, they'd be talking about Jesus being the fulfillment of a prophecy, and I didn't even know what the prophecies were back then. So when I got to know those people, they would point to where the prophecy was in the Old Testament and where the fulfillment was in the New. I just realized I didn't know any Jews at the time that really lived like the Hasidic type of life. Everybody was just they're Jewish, but it wasn't really leading them on any type of spiritual path. And that wasn't going to work for me. I wanted to find a faith that I could, I don't know, put my hands around and really experience fully. And so I just found that if those prophecies were going to be fulfilled, they were fulfilled already, or else nobody seems to be looking for the people that I knew didn't seem to be looking for them to be fulfilled. They were just sort of forgotten. And before I forget, I wanted to mention one of the reasons that I ended up Catholic is because in my search for the church where I could worship Jesus, I sort of had my like Goldilocks and the Three Bears type of experience where I'd find one church and it would be friendly but a little too liberal. It was like some of the mainstream Protestant churches I found were friendly. They'd introduce the guests, but it was a very horizontal Christianity that didn't seem to be tied to the Jesus I knew in the Bible. And but some of the evangelicals that I'd hear on the radio at the time or on TV seemed to hate the sinner as well as the sin. And I sort of liked, at the time I liked John Paul II, and I liked the idea of hate the sin but love the sinner. There's it's a distinction that I see that some people in some religions seemed a little too, I don't know, us versus them or hateful. And and I liked the fact that the Catholicism was a slowly changing religion. It didn't put its finger up to the wind to see which way is the wind blowing, which way is society going. I prefer to have society sort of tethered to the church, or at least I need that strong mast to hold on to, rather than being flipped around from one
13: personality of a pastor or a particular kind of, like you said, kind of social convention. So you were really seeking the truth, and you found Jesus, who is the truth. I am the way, the truth, the life. That was the period you're describing, as I understand it, was your early 20s. But you just took us really to, I think you were the age of 29 when you entered the Catholic Church. So you really are explaining to us why you entered the Catholic Church. What did you find? You're not in your 30s now. What did you find in those, you know, immediate years after entering the church that, you know, did you find the answers you were looking for? Did you find that solidity that you were looking for, that constancy you were looking for?
12: Yeah, it took a little while. I joined the church before my wife and I had children, and the first 8 or 10 years we were so busy raising the kids and being like preoccupied with them during Mass that it probably took until like 9 or 10 years into my time as a Catholic before the church that I'm going to in Naperville, Illinois, they had a retreat one winter, and we heard these speakers from the parish that were telling their stories, like how they were living their lives for Jesus, and it sounded like something that was very attractive, and it actually did. And I got into some groups at church, and got into Bible study groups and some men's groups, and that's what I found about the church. Some of our churches can be very big. It could be hard to get to know people if you just see them at Mass, but taking advantage of the different group opportunities at the parish to meet people. I've been doing the Bible study there for like over 20 years, and it's a very structured way of keeping myself in the Word. I'm not the most disciplined person for praying or reading the Bible at home, but if I know I've got Bible study on Wednesday night, then I know, well, I'll be doing it Wednesday. I got to do my homework on Tuesday, something like that. And if I could get into a couple other groups, then I would have those on other nights. So I sort of structure my life so that I've got all that stuff in there. So I try to.
13: You're being fed. Only by the sacraments, but also by your peers and by the Word of God.
12: Right. And our church, we have extraordinary ministers of Holy Communion, so I've been able to take part in that, helping people receive the Eucharist, and I found that to be, surprisingly for me, a very spiritual thing for me. Giving communion to someone, it feels, to me, I feel like it's almost an intimate thing where I'm getting into someone's face, saying the body of Christ, and it's almost, it reminds me of my early days on a church where the preachers were in people's face, preaching to them, and it's almost like I'm preaching to people at church, saying the body of Christ. It's like a form of evangelism that we get to do every week if we're giving out the body of Jesus.
13: Yeah. Sacred encounter between you and that person. I want to ask you, and we're talking with Philip Seberg, author of Two Faiths, Bar Mitzvah to Easter Vigil. And one of the gratifying things here, Philip, is things come up that you didn't know were going to come up in a conversation. And I knew you were a dad, but... The question I want to ask you is for all the parents of younger children, what with the benefit of hindsight, are you glad you did? And do you think was kind of the knock-on effect, so to speak, of your own kind of embracing of your faith as a younger dad that, you know, is evident in your children's lives today and in your family's life today?
12: Well, one of the reasons that I considered Catholicism in the first place was because my wife is Catholic, and I determined like right away when we got married that I didn't know what church we were going to go to, but we were going to go to the same church. It was important that we worship together as a family, and so I gave the Catholic Church a try, and it worked out really, really well for me. But I know too many people who are different religions and they never come together, and that has to be very confusing for the children, I would think. And so I wanted our children to grow up in the church and experience it from when they were basically preschool. They were going to church with us, and I can't definitively say that they're necessarily going to church every week right now, but I we still do our part and try to model the faith through our actions and our beliefs and things like that, and hopefully people don't get too far off course before they find their way back.
13: Yeah. So, and what about the person who's listening, who's knows he or she is being called into the church, but is hesitant for whatever reason? What would you say to him or her?
12: Well, for me, growing up Jewish, I got to the point where before I could even consider Jesus, well, consider the Jewish religion. Are you a Jew in name only, or even now we've got people that are sort of Catholic in name only, though they're Catholic, but they don't go to church. Read the Bible and examine the catechism or the basis of your faith. And if you're not, and what I felt was that if I wasn't going to follow the teachings of Judaism, why it was sort of a moot point considering myself Jewish. And the same thing with Catholic. If you're considering yourself Catholic, if you're not following the catechism, it's sort of, for me, that wasn't going to work. So follow the
13: right.
12: Learn the rules and follow them, I guess. I'm a little
13: faith.
12: Bit of a Pharisee.
13: Know your faith.
12: Yeah.
13: Well, your comment, Philip, ties into John here in Florida. So John is in Ocala, Florida, and he has a question for you. So John, good morning, and thanks for joining us. John, are you there? Maybe I'll ask John's question on his behalf. I see it here, but Sarah, do you want to? Okay, John, so good morning, Ocala, Florida. You had a question for Philip.
0: Good morning. Yes, I'm here. Can you hear me?
13: Yeah, we hear you fine. And
0: hello.
13: Good morning.
0: Oh, thank you very much. Yeah, Mark, I just want to thank you, first of all, for having this guest on, because I find myself in a situation where I have a lot of friends who are evangelical Christians who are very keen on supporting, you know, the secular state of Israel and secular Jews and things going on over there, and for their sake of their own salvation. I've learned a lot lately. As a Catholic, I had no idea that there was this belief out there that we needed to support Israel so Jesus would come back to the Mount of Olives. There's a whole thing going on out there. But I find less emphasis on really bringing our faith to Jewish people who are like your guest, who did not have any exposure to that, and then what the Catholic faith especially has to offer. So do you see that dichotomy in our society right now? A lot of people supporting secular Jews who have no understanding of Christ, and I grew up with a deep and abiding respect for the Jewish faith in New York. My mother made sure we understood everything about, you know, the synagogue and what it meant for the Jewish experience. And we love the faith of the Jewish people who are faithful, but I'm very confused about why so many Christians seem to allow non-practicing Jews to not know Christ. We need to bring Christ and our faith to the secular Jews.
13: Well, John, thank you for your question. And Philip, I'll kick us off here and I'll say the following. I'll remind that each of us is wired to the truth. We all, of course, have consciences. So there is that desire. And I concur with what you're saying, John, that there is this kind of propensity for talking about religion in kind of political terms. In my own experience, which very much aligns with your experience, Philip, because we're made for the truth and we hunger for the truth, speaking in an intimate way, because I do think it has to be on a person-to-person basis, in an intimate way about what it is we believe as Catholics. And once I had discerned that I was being called into the church, I had someone literally walk me through the catechism, which you just raised, Philip. And you'll recall that the beginning of the catechism is literally the creed. This is what we believe. And it gave me a basis for having a very reasonable conversation. But, Philip, I'll see what you want to add to that.
12: Well, one thing I want to say is that coming from Judaism into Catholicism, one thing I didn't realize that when I became Catholic that I've realized since then is that Catholicism, it being a liturgical religion, is, I believe, is the closest Christian religion to Judaism. I've been at like a family bar mitzvah where I'd nudge another Catholic convert or another Catholic that I knew there, that a lot of the things that are in the Jewish service and liturgy have been adopted into the Catholic liturgy, the concept of the tabernacle, and we have a procession of the lectionary before the gospel, and in the Jewish religion, they'll have something with the Torah where it gets passed down. And so I would say that, yeah, we could encourage the secular Jews or the secular anything to consider God and to start looking into the spiritual and the God aspects of their religion. And then a lot of times people start seeking God, they may be pointed toward the Catholic Church, because like I said, the pointer to Judaism sort of goes straight to Catholicism, where a lot of Protestant churches can't say that. They're not liturgical, they don't have the tabernacle and a lot of this other stuff. And I think that our society is really yearning for a return to more faith. Some of the problems we have, we see a lot of things that are bandied about as like solutions that where people are just trying to find a solution. And I think that God in the Catholic Church is the solution that more people should be looking for. And whether people are getting into alcohol or drugs or other sexual things, I think they're just searching and they're finding answers in the wrong places, but there are answers out there.
13: Yeah. Thanks, Philip. So John, time being what it is, I would say, it's great that you're in Florida. There's obviously a lot of Jews in Florida. It's great that you're asking the question. And I would echo some of the things Philip said. And the mano a mano approach is just very, very effective. So let's leave it there, John. But please call back, and I'm happy to take this up with you on the other side of the show as well, because the hunger is there, and it's really just man to man talking to each person and meeting him where he is. And since you care, your Catholic friends obviously care, so encourage them to do what it's evident you're already doing. Well, that's a great bit of question there from John in Florida. And Philip, time is what it is here. We're going to take a break here momentarily, but what would be your kind of last word, so to speak, here? Would you point us to your book, or would you say anything to add to what you just said about evangelizing?
12: Well, my book is on Amazon, and I do think that it's one-on-one conversation, and especially if you're talking to someone of a different religion, be respectful. Don't hit them over the head right away. I mean, if I talk to someone that's Jewish, I'll maybe ask them what's your understanding of God, and a lot of times there's just a lot of questions. People know that they're Jewish by nationality, but once that bar mitzvah happens, it's like the people that we never see after confirmation in church. They need to go back to their roots, and then hopefully the roots will carry them. I could grab them and try to attract them into the faith once they've gotten that, but they're not really in a position a lot of times to listen to the message. They have to almost listen to their own message first.
13: Well, patience and fortitude and your own faith, Philip, kind of speak volumes. So, Philip Seberg, thanks for making the time to share your story, which is obviously influencing others' lives, for bringing people closer to Jesus Christ. So thank you, Philip, and I look forward to talking more.
12: Thanks, Mark.
13: That was Philip Seberg, and his book, Between Two Faiths, is available, as he said. It's Between Two Faiths, Bar Mitzvah to Easter Village, and it's Philip Seberg, all E's, S-E-E-B-E-R-G. Maybe we're distantly related. I've got that Berg at the end of my last name, too. So let's take a short break here, Sarah, and we'll come back with Harry Kramer.

0: abortion is the most important human rights cause of our time. 1 million of our unborn brothers and sisters are killed every year by abortion.
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2: This is Archbishop Paul Coakley of the Archdiocese of Oklahoma City. 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O Mother of the Word incarnate, despise not my petitions, but in thy mercy, hear and answer me. 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
9: It's Tuesday. It's July 21st. It's great to be with each of you, with all of you. We've got Gabby in the studio as well. And in a moment, we're going to pick up the conversation here with Harry Kramer. And you all know Harry, but we're just having a great conversation with Philip Seberg. And he entered the church as a young man, raised Jewish, and got into the question of, well, how do you evangelize? How does one evangelize our elders in the faith, as John Paul II begged the question? And as I said then, I really, really, really have found that the answer lies in simply being available to people. It's not just, of course, our Jewish brothers and sisters, but a lot of people, including ourselves, need evangelization. So I can speak for myself that when I am more available, and sometimes you do find yourselves in these really deep conversations, it directly benefits your own life of faith. So I think I'm making a pitch for being available and having that daring to ask the question, to maybe not ask the question, but really being available. We're going to pick up the conversation with Harry on the last things. And it's funny, before the, maybe it was because I knew we were going to be having this conversation with Philip Seberg, but when I was thinking about this last things conversation, I was thinking of another Jew. We all know Woody Allen, and he's got that line out there, "I'm not afraid of death, I just don't want to be there when it happens." So, Harry, I'm glad you've got time to talk to us about the last things, and good morning.
10: Morning, how are you? I love that line from Woody Allen. I had not heard that before.
9: Yeah, it's a good line, and it does remind me that another regular guest, Monsignor Shea, has some a quote from Woody Allen on his site, The Prime Matters, which I know you're familiar with. But back to the last things, Harry. And you're a husband, you're a dad, you're a former CEO. You teach there at Northwestern's Kellogg School of Management. But I've been looking forward to this conversation about the last things. And I'll kick us off with a quote from you. This is a quote you referring to your grandpa, Grehan. He remarked to you, "Harry, since the dawn of humankind, people have killed each other. Part of it is that people do not take the time to listen to one another and do not reflect on how short of a time they are on this earth. They are only after power and wealth, things that are very temporary." So what about that, Harry?
10: Well, I think as a young fellow hearing that from my grandfather, Gran, it really, really made me really understand that, you know, we're here for a very, very short period of time, an unbelievably short period of time. And when you think about what we're really here for as Christians is to prepare ourselves for eternity, it almost makes you wonder, why do we do some of the things that we do? Why do we care about, why do we worry about some of the things we do? As opposed to, I love the fact of, he says, you know, only two things you have to do, love God above all and love your neighbor as yourself, and just prepare for that. And a lot of the things we get distracted by, if we actually prayed and took the time to think about what we were doing, I don't think we were doing it. Another great line from my grandfather, and because he was Irish, I never know whether it was his line or he stole it from somebody, because we, as Irish, sometimes we do this. But another line, you may have heard some type of this one, but it was, "Harry, have you ever seen a hearse with a coffin in it going to a cemetery with a trailer attached to it?" And I'd say, "What do you mean?" He goes, "Harry, I'm telling you, it seems like 90% of people, as they're accumulating a lot of these material things, they must either believe they're going to live forever or they can take all this stuff with them. Because if you realize you're not going to live forever and you can't take it with you, what are you doing with all this stuff?" And Harry, yeah, think of people that are in their 40s, or they're accumulating all of this stuff, but when they're 80, 85, they're trying to figure out how to get rid of it. Did they not realize when they were 40 that 40 plus 40 is 80? I mean, if you really think about these things, I mean, it really starts to wonder, you know, if we really realized how short a time it is, you'd live a lot differently. And I mean, the only other thing I'd say is he's very balanced, too. I mean, he'd say, "Hey, if you've worked hard and you want to buy yourself something or whatever, you know, fine." But his other key line was, "Never be possessed by your possessions." And think about it. There's a lot of people that are really, really possessed by these possessions. They worry about them and they think about them. You know, they're not going anywhere with you. So, I don't know, that's sort of this whole thought of just realizing that this is all very temporary.
9: Yeah, and it's really a case for, like you said, putting yourself regularly in the presence of God. I want to tell you, you're reminding me of a quick anecdote that's kind of what I'll call the multi-generational benefit of that materialistic mindset. It's actually a good story. A friend of mine who's parents have had a lot of conflict over the years, but they're still together, and they're both on Medicaid. They don't have any financial resources, which means that when it comes time for them to pass, and it's been difficult for their children because of the conflict between their parents, but when it comes time for them to pass, there will be nothing for those children of theirs to argue over. So I know, because this is producing joy and peace in my friend's life and his sibling's life. So this kind of backwards approach to relationship in that marriage has actually produced the good of these kids having nothing to argue about, because, as you say, that hearse with the stuff behind it can produce a lot of conflict, unexpected too. Didn't think I'd be making a plug for Catholic Legacy, but Catholic Legacy is a tool, tons of great resources, all free, that we offer here through Relevant Radio. But so check that out, CatholicLegacy.com. It can help you prepare for that hearse moment in a way that you won't be surprised. But back to you, Harry. You know, you made this comment, loving God above all.

0: taking a short amount of time. If you can do longer, great, but at least a short amount of time, and thinking about what are you doing and why. And I may have mentioned to you, I had the opportunity many, many years ago to go on a silent Jesuit retreat. Well, actually, with my father's, my girlfriend's father told me, I really want you to do this with me, and I didn't know what it was. But when a part of what they do in that 3-day silent retreat is they tell you a little bit about the spiritual exercises and this whole idea of doing a realization of understanding where you really, really are. And for myself, and I've been doing this for 40-some years, I just take 15 minutes at the end of every day and go through this examination. And everybody can use different questions. But mine literally goes like this: what did I say I was going to do today? What did I actually do? What am I proud of? What am I not proud of? How did I lead people? How did I follow people? If I lived today over again, what would I have done differently? And then the last one is, if I have tomorrow, knowing full well that sooner or later, by definition, I won't, but if I have tomorrow, based on what I learned today, what could I do to be a better father, a better spouse, a better Christian, a better leader, in my case, a better teacher, better person? And then just thinking about that, and then reflecting on it, and then sharing that. In my case, I'll share that with my wife, Julie, and a couple people, because, as you know, you can convince yourself of anything. So there better be at least a few people who can help you make sure that, you know, you're not just making stuff up. And so often Julie will say to me, Harry Lift, based on yourself here, you could convince yourself of anything. Do you want to know what I think? Well, the answer to that, after 46 years, better be yes, or I'm in a whole lot of trouble.
1: That's great advice. I did, and I hadn't gotten the full, and I wrote them down here, so thank you for that. Just a practical question. I do an exam as well, nightly, a 3-minute exam. And even the 3 minutes, I find sometimes, because I'm doing it too late, or because I want to convince myself of things, or both, it's not the best 3 minutes. So what about the 15 minutes itself? Like, do you do it at, like, earlier in the evening? Like, what would you say to be sure that do you put get out a pencil and paper? What
0: yes.
1: would you say about practically doing it?
0: No. So that's a good one. So I mentioned this in class, by the way. By the way, I loved your last discussion of, you know, what can we do for other people and bring people closer to God. Even though I'm at Northwestern, you know, which is a secular school, the number of students that will say to me, boy, you keep talking about the importance, if you're going to be a leader, to be self-reflective. What does that mean? And I'll say, well, hey, I do this nightly self-examination. And the number of people, when I go through this, they'll say, oh, okay, can I talk to you individually? And they'll ask me, what, you must be Christian. Tell me about that. I mean, just by your example and how you do things, it's amazing how you can do it. And they'll ask me, to your point, well, do you do this every day? And I'll say, well, yeah, I do it every day, because it's a habit. So it's like all of you at night, you're going to brush your teeth because you've done that since you were 2 or 3 years old. So it's a habit. And I do it close to the end of the day, because, you know, with 5 children and a lot of running around and 2 grandchildren, there's so much going on. So lights are out and things are quiet. I find it. Now, other people, by the way, do it in the morning, which is great. And maybe when they're taking a walk. But I'm one of these late night guys. And to your point, the other thing I do, they'll say, do you have to write it down? And I'll say, well, I don't think you have to write it down. I do. I take some notes, because if I don't write anything down, am I self-reflecting or am I daydreaming? Particularly if I've had a glass of wine, it could get a little murky.
1: yeah, and so, I left that out of my question, but that's
0: there you go. So writing it down and then taking, and 15 minutes is sort of key for me, because if I said I'll do it for half an hour, I could easily rationalize I don't have a half an hour. I mean, I'm not that busy. Nobody's that busy. You can take, and by the way, if I'm thinking about it and I'm taking a couple notes, well, depending on the night, maybe I'll take a half an hour doing it. But the idea that it's very similar to like brushing my teeth. I'm not going to go to bed without doing it. And, you know, if I'm tired, I may do it a little bit shorter. But writing it down, and of course, it's kind of fun, because people say, well, when you write it down, when do you have time to read your notes? I say, well, I go on this 3-day silent retreat every year. I can't talk. There's no phones. There's no computers, no nothing. So I have a really good chance, because I got nothing else to do for 3 days of silence, and go through my notes. And then that's when I ask the bigger questions of, okay, for the next year now, how do I be a better father, a better spouse? What are my values? What's my purpose?

0: what really matters. It just, it puts things, the whole thing puts in, the combination of doing an annual retreat and then doing a nightly self-examination, for me, it turns out to be a great combination. I mean, if you think about it, most of our listeners that are working or something, they've got some type of a strategic plan for their organization, and then they're trying to figure out, well, how's the organization performing, you know, week to week? And I realized very early on, why wouldn't you do the same thing for yourself? Why wouldn't you take a little bit of time each year to think about how you can be a better person, a better Christian, a better spouse? And then you do your little check-in. For me, it's this 15-minute check-in. I keep it very, very simple so I don't confuse myself.
1: Great. That's really great. And you reminded me of Sam Brownback. At one point, he was a senator from Kansas, and he said what you said. Like, I wouldn't, in his case, it was in the morning, but like it was brushing my teeth, shaving, which was something I did. And that compounding effect with your wife involved is very beneficial. I want to, time is tempest fugit here, Harry, but I want to talk briefly, and with the time remaining, we have kind of two and a half minutes. Ben Sasse is someone many people know, and he was a senator from Nebraska. Then he was running the University of Florida, but in December he was diagnosed with stage 4 pancreatic cancer, as some of you know. My question to you, Harry, is how did finding out about that, and he did an interview with the New York Times recently, how did that affect all of what we were just talking about for you?
0: Well, it fits in perfectly. I mean, when I would read about it and read some of his writings and so on, I said to Julie, this stuff is really, really phenomenal. And she said, as she always teases me, she says, is it really phenomenal, or is it it just agrees with the way you look at life? Well, she always does that with me.
1: Sounds like you married well.
0: Exactly.
1: Now, oh, I know, well, Julie, my wife, her friend.
0: Yeah, way above my station, way above my station. But it fits perfectly, because what's so fascinating is that, and your listeners really should look him up, Sasse, Ben Sasse, or they can look at my thing on the blog post. What's so fascinating is, here's a guy with stage 4. By the way, I think it's pancreatic cancer, but also he has liver cancer and lung cancer. And they basically told him, you know, you've got probably 90 days. And rather than being upset about it, or what many of us would do, why me, and go into hiding, he's talking to as many people as he can to let them know that, hey, death is not the end, it's the beginning. And to a certain degree, he feels the benefit that all the rest of us, we kind of think it's going to happen, but we kind of put it away or don't talk about it. He goes, hey, I'm on the clock here. I'm spending more time with my spouse, with my kids, with God, with the Bible. And he goes, every day is a blessing. And I know that. And I understand the value. I wish we all realized we all are going to die. But death isn't the end. It's really the beginning. And it was funny. One of the interviews I also heard, somebody said to him a couple weeks ago, they said, hey, how are you doing? I mean, no kidding. How are you doing? And he said, how am I doing? You know, they said I had 90 days. I'm on like day 120. I'm in extra innings. I mean, things are great. And to have that view, that perspective of, as Christians, you know, hey, we know we're going to a better place. So, you know, let's not get hung up on this. Let's focus on it. Let's realize that it's all part of how we operate. And, not the end, the beginning. And if you think about that way, if you really practice your faith, if you really focus on, no kidding around, what really matters, the very short time we're here. And I think he does a great, I highly would encourage people to read some of his stuff. I think someone said he even had a podcast, something like, I think it's called I'm Still Here. Okay.
1: That's great. I didn't catch that. That's great. That's great encouragement. And actually, just before the show went on, I found out a friend's dad, Richard Payne, who was a movie producer. You might be familiar with A Wolf in Sheep's Clothing, but it was a movie that talked about Saul Alinsky's bad influence in the church. But the reason I bring it up is that I did have a little bit of time to get with Richard and his son. But now that he's gone, and actually I've been praying to him now, I'm like, wow, really wish I had visited Richard 3 months ago when I talked to his son, and I didn't. And this point that you're making, that Ben's making, is like, no, this is for us. Like, we get to draw closer to these men and women in their final moments. So, Harry, thank you for spending some time with us, and We can go find out more at harrykramer.org, K-R-A-E-M-E-R.org. Thanks, Harry.

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1: Family, a prayer that we pray together is a powerful prayer. 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Today we pray for those who are depressed. O Holy Spirit, Lord of light, we worship you, whose presence brings love, joy, and peace. Be present to those who are suffering through the darkness of depression. Heal their wounds, their strength renew. On their dryness pour your dew. Bear the fruits of love, joy, and peace in their souls. Reveal to them the many signs of your goodness. 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Amen.
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0: In the name of the Father, and of the Son, and of the Holy Spirit.
1: Amen.
0: The grace of our Lord Jesus Christ, and the love of God, and the communion of the Holy Spirit be with you all.
1: And with your spirit.
0: Brethren, let us acknowledge our sins, and so prepare ourselves to celebrate the sacred mysteries. I confess to Almighty God, and to you, my brothers and sisters, that I have greatly sinned, in my thoughts and in my words, in what I have done and what I have failed to do, through my most grievous fault. Therefore I ask the Blessed Mary of a Virgin, all the angels and saints, and you, my brothers and sisters, to pray for me to the Lord our God. May Almighty God have mercy on us, forgive us our sins, and bring us to everlasting life.

0: Let us pray. O God, who for the glory of your name and the salvation of souls bestowed on the priest St. Lawrence of Brindisi a spirit of counsel and fortitude, grant, we pray, that in the same spirit we may know what must be done and through his intercession bring it to completion. Through our Lord Jesus Christ, your Son, who lives and reigns with you in the unity of the Holy Spirit, God forever and ever.
1: A reading from the second letter of St. Paul to the Corinthians. The love of Christ impels us, who have reached the conviction that since one died for all died. He died for all, so that those who live might live no longer for themselves, but for him, who for their sakes died and was raised up. Because of this, we no longer look on anyone in terms of mere human judgment. If at one time we so regarded Christ, we no longer know him by this standard. This means that if anyone is in Christ, he is a new creation. The old order has passed away. Now all is new. All this has been done by God, who has reconciled us to himself through Christ and has given us the ministry of reconciliation. I know that God, in Christ, was reconciling the world to himself, not counting man's transgressions against them, and that he has entrusted the message of reconciliation to us. This makes us ambassadors for Christ. God is, as it were, appealing through us. We implore you, in Christ's name, to be reconciled to God. For our sakes, Christ made him who did not know sin to be sin, so that in him we might become the very holiness of God. The word of the Lord.
2: Thanks.

Jesus called the 12 together and gave them power and authority to overcome all demons and to cure diseases. He sent them forth to proclaim the reign of God and heal the afflicted. Jesus advised them, "Take nothing for the journey, neither walking staff, nor traveling bag, nor bread, no money. No one is to have two coats. Stay at whatever house you enter and proceed from there. When people will not receive you, leave that town and shake its dust from your feet as a testimony against them." So they set out and went from village to village, spreading the good news everywhere and curing diseases. Verbum Domini.

Today we celebrate a great Franciscan saint. He's a doctor of the church, St. Lawrence of Brindisi. He lived from 1559 to 1619. And this is in the wake of the Protestant and in the Protestant Reformation period. He spoke multiple languages, including biblical languages. He studied the Bible. He's considered a scripture scholar. And yet, at the same time, with all his study, he also had a great sensitivity to people. And he would serve as a major superior and became the minister general for the Franciscans. He also did work for the papacy as an emissary to foreign countries and tried to establish peace through those diplomatic channels. He was born Cesare Russo in Italy, southern Italy. He met the Capuchins in Venice at the age of 14. Their austerity strengthened his desire for holiness and perfection, and he became a novice in 1575. He took the religious name Lawrence of Brindisi. As I mentioned, he served as provincial minister of five Capuchin provinces, and he helped expand the Capuchins in the German-speaking regions. He worked to counter the spread of Protestantism through preaching, and he died during a diplomatic mission to Spain while seeking relief for the people of Naples for an oppressive Spanish viceroy. But preaching was his main work. That was the central work of his apostolic life. And when he was made a doctor of the church, he was called the apostolic doctor. So he was a missionary, a diplomat, teacher, administrator, and writer. And he was also appointed by several popes to preach to Jewish communities. He had an intense devotion to the Eucharist. His masses sometimes lasted for hours because of his deep contemplation. He was especially absorbed in prayer during the consecration. He also left a great work of writings about our Blessed Mother, a great devotion to her. He entrusted his life and vocation completely to the Virgin Mary, and even developed a broad and systematic explanation of Marian doctrine, and explicitly used the term mediatrix for Mary, which was used also at Vatican II to describe her role. He taught that Mary had an essential place in God's plan of creation and redemption. And he famously said that it would be better for the world to lack the sun, moon, and stars than to lack Mary. He would write that she is called our life and our hope because through her we received the fruit of life, because she brought forth the fruit of life, and because in the spiritual order she is the mother of the living. By giving birth to Christ, she became for us a cause of eternal life. Through Christ and after Christ, she became for the whole world a cause of eternal life and salvation. In the same way, she is called our hope, because as our most loving mother, she is our mediatrix and advocate before Christ her Son, being able through her intercession to obtain what she asks. St. Bernard, therefore, called her the ladder of sinners, the chief foundation of his confidence and hope, and the most fitting mediatrix leading us to Christ, the mediator. Therefore, brothers, let us flee for refuge to the Virgin Mother of God. After Christ, let us place in her all our hope of salvation. Let us invoke her and fly to her, for whoever finds her will find life, and will draw salvation from the Lord. He will find the treasury of all God's graces. He would say about prayer in general, he said, oh, if we were to consider this reality, in other words, that God is truly present to us when we speak to him in prayer, that he truly listens to our prayers, even if we pray only with our hearts and minds, and that not only is he present and hears us, indeed he will willingly and with the greatest of pleasures wishes to grant our requests.
As I mentioned, he was a scripture scholar, and he would say that the word of the Lord is a light for the mind and a fire for the will, so that man may know and love God. It is a weapon against the heart stubbornly entrenched in vice. It is a sword against the flesh, the world, and the devil to destroy every sin. I remember Deacon Bill, who served here at EWTN for so long, was with Mother, you know, from the very beginning of EWTN, and sometimes he would give spiritual direction. And if someone was struggling with you know, some kind of demonic oppression or something, he would tell them, read the Bible, just read the scripture, you know, just to hear it, you know, to chew on it, to meditate on it, has the great power, you know, to drive evil out. These saints that we celebrate have such great zeal. You know, where does it come from? Where does it come from? I think the first reading today from 2 Corinthians has an explanation for us. Paul says that, "For the love of Christ urges us on, because we are convinced that one has died for all, therefore all have died." And Jesus died for us. We respond by giving him our love, out of what he's done for us. He first loves us, we love him in return. He saves us while we were yet sinners, as Romans says. Doesn't wait for us to get good on our own as if that were possible. The saints had this deep awareness of what God has done for us and his love for us. Paul writes, "And he died for all, that those who live might no longer live for themselves, but for him who for their sake died and was raised." He lives in us. Yes, we're called to die to ourselves. We no longer live for ourselves. Our lives are no longer our own. But it's not as if we lose something. We receive divine life. We receive something much greater than this world or this merely earthly life can give us. Divine life is this, the fullness of life. Human life in a fallen human world and a fallen human nature and this veil of tears cannot compare with what he offers us. So we get possessed by him. And we're driven by that. We're filled with that. We try to shake off all our attachments to this world to live for him. I think Bishop Barron uses that phrase, our lives are not our own. Our lives are not our own. It's given completely to him. And we get the better deal, right? We get a fullness, a joy, a peace that the world cannot give. We're given a meaning and a purpose. We have a mission. And he speaks about that in verse 17, 2 Corinthians 5:17. "Therefore, if anyone is in Christ, he is a new creation. The old has passed away. Behold, the new has come. Through Christ, all this is from God, who through Christ reconciled us to himself and gave us the ministry of reconciliation." That in Christ was reconciling the world to himself, not counting their trespasses against them, and entrusting to us the message of reconciliation. So we are ambassadors for Christ. So we're given this mission, this ministry of reconciliation, to be ambassadors. Because in Christ we're a new creation. He's not just simply declaring us saved, making a declaration that we're forgiven or purified or sanctified. It's a new reality. It's a new creation. It's a transformation from within. And from that gift, we have a response. We're called to give a mission to bring this message of reconciliation, of forgiveness, of redemptive suffering that we share. And that same means that Christ saved us, suffered on the cross for us, that we can pray for others, witness to others, and even suffer for others.
That's where the real grace is spread, is distributed. So we're reconciled to God first and then become his ambassadors. And then verse 21, speaking of what Christ has done for us, he says, for our sake he made him to be sin who knew no sin, so that in him we might become the righteousness of God. A real transformation to become the righteousness of God. With original sin, the Garden of Eden, Adam and Eve disobeyed God, took from the tree of knowledge of good and evil. They lost original holiness and justice. We lost all of humanity contained in that original couple. We lose sanctifying grace. We inherit that state. We've lost God's life. We have received a fallen human nature. Suffering and death has entered the world. The world itself rebels against God. That all happened in original sin. It's playing out in our life. And for him, for our sake, he made him to be sin who knew no sin. He takes all this on himself. Jesus never committed any sin. He was all holy. He was the Son of God. But he takes that upon himself. And this is prophesied in Isaiah. We read these psalms every Lent, the suffering servant songs, 42, 49, 50, 52, 53. And it speaks of this redemptive exchange, this mystery of substitution. To me, it culminates in 53, Isaiah 53, but he was wounded for our transgressions. He was bruised for our iniquities. Upon him was the chastisement that made us whole, and by his stripes we are healed. By the lashes he took, his crucifixion, we receive healing. He takes on the suffering, we receive the healing. And though he was innocent, he takes upon himself the sufferings of all people, the consequences, the effects of sin. You think about that in our own life when we commit a sin. Maybe we hurt somebody in our life. Maybe we say something cruel. Maybe we really fail to show up and be there for others. There's that consequence where we're disturbed. You know, we suffer with that alienation that we experience, we feel from God. He takes that darkness upon himself to such a degree he would say, my God, why have you abandoned me on the cross? Saint Therese, in minor things, when she would maybe give in to an attachment, she would feel that disturbance. She would offer it up to the Lord. And we've got some big stuff, right, that can really bring some suffering into our life. So we speak of that, his suffering, as a substitute. It's this mystery of substitution. But above all, it's redemptive. It saves us. John Paul II would say, in his suffering, sins are canceled out precisely because he alone, as the only begotten Son, could take them upon himself, accept them with that love for the Father which overcomes the evil of every sin. In a certain sense, he annihilates this evil in the spiritual space of the relationship between God and humanity, and fills this space with good. Fills this space with good. He can use it for his purposes. We receive God's righteousness. We enter into divine reconciliation. This shapes our life. This gives us a ministry of reconciliation to others, that we can help them to find our Lord Jesus Christ as well.

0: God is full of love for all who call upon him. Let us offer our petitions in firm confidence, knowing that no plea will go unheard.
1: That our Holy Father and his fellow bishops may rejoice in the word of God and proclaim his merciful love to the ends of the earth. We pray to the Lord. For all people, may experience meaning and dignity in their work and gain a just reward for their labor. We pray to the Lord. For an increase in vocations to the priesthood and the consecrated life, that the Lord may send more laborers into the harvest and encourage those who are already consecrated to him. We pray to the Lord. For all the dead, that they may enjoy the fullness of joy in God's presence. We pray to the Lord.
0: Lord God, strength of those who hope in you, support us in our prayer. Because we are weak and can do nothing without you, give us always the help of your grace so that in fulfilling your commandments, we may please you in all we desire and do. Through Christ our Lord.

0: Pray, brethren, that my sacrifice and yours may be acceptable to God, the Almighty Father. May the sacrifice which we gladly present on the feast day of Blessed Lawrence be pleasing to you, O God, for taught by him we too give ourselves entirely to you in praise through Christ our Lord.
1: Amen.

It is truly right and just, our duty and our salvation, always and everywhere to give you thanks. Lord, Holy Father, Almighty and Eternal God, through Christ our Lord. For as on the festival of St. Lawrence you bid your church rejoice, so too you strengthen her by the example of his holy life, teach her by his words of preaching, and keep her safe in answer to his prayers. And so with the company of angels and saints, we sing the hymn of your praise, as without end we acclaim.

You are indeed holy, O Lord, and all you have created rightly gives you praise. For through your Son, our Lord Jesus Christ, by the power and working of the Holy Spirit, you give life to all things and make them holy. And you never cease to gather a people to yourself, so that from the rising of the sun to its setting, a pure sacrifice may be offered to your name. Therefore, O Lord, we humbly implore you by the same Spirit, graciously make holy these gifts we have brought to you for consecration, that they may become the body and blood of your Son, our Lord Jesus Christ. At his command, we celebrate these mysteries. For on the night he was betrayed, he himself took bread, and giving you thanks, he said the blessing, broke the bread, and gave it to his disciples, saying, "Take this, all of you, and eat of it. For this is my body, which will be given up for you."

In a similar way, when supper was ended, he took the chalice, and giving you thanks, he said the blessing and gave the chalice to his disciples, saying, "Take this, all of you, and drink from it, for this is the chalice of my blood, the blood of the new and eternal covenant, which will be poured out for you and for many for the forgiveness of sins. Do this in memory of me."

Therefore, Lord, as we celebrate the memorial of the passion of your Son, his wondrous resurrection and ascension into heaven, and as we look forward to his second coming, we offer you in thanksgiving this holy and living sacrifice. Look, we pray, upon the oblation of your church, and recognizing the sacrificial victim by whose death you willed to reconcile us to yourself, grant that we who are nourished by the body and blood of your Son and filled with his Holy Spirit may become one body, one spirit in Christ. May you make of us an eternal offering to you, so we may obtain an inheritance with your elect, especially with the most blessed Virgin Mary, Mother of God, the blessed Joseph, her spouse, with your blessed apostles and glorious martyrs, with St. Lawrence, and with all the saints, on whose constant intercession in your presence we rely for unfailing help. May this sacrifice of our reconciliation, we pray, O Lord, advance the peace and salvation of all the world. Be pleased to confirm in faith and charity your pilgrim church on earth, with your servant Leo, our Pope, and Stephen, our Bishop, the order of bishops, all the clergy, and the entire people you have gained for your own. Listen graciously to the prayers of this family whom you have summoned before you. In your compassion, O merciful Father, gather to yourself all your children scattered throughout the world. To our departed brothers and sisters, and to all who are pleasing to you at their passing from this life, give kind admittance to your kingdom. There we hope to enjoy forever the fullness of your glory, through Christ our Lord, through whom you bestow on the world all that is good.

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0: Behold, a faithful and prudent steward, to give them their allowance of food at the proper time.
1: For those who cannot now receive Jesus in the Blessed Sacrament, we offer the following prayer. Soul of Christ, sanctify me. Body of Christ, save me. Blood of Christ, inebriate me. Water from the side of Christ, wash me. Passion of Christ, strengthen me. O good Jesus, hear me. Within thy wounds, hide me. Suffer me not to be separated from thee. From the malicious enemy, defend me. In the hour of my death, call me, and bid me come to thee, that with thy saints I may praise thee for ever and ever. Amen.
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0: Let us pray. Through Christ the teacher, O Lord, instruct those you feed with Christ the living bread, that on the feast day of Blessed Lawrence they may learn your truth and express it in works of charity, through Christ our Lord.
1: Amen.

0: Angelus.
1: In the name of the Father, and the Son, and the Holy Ghost. Amen. The angel of the Lord declared unto Mary, Hail Mary, full of grace, the Lord is with thee. Blessed art thou among women, and blessed is the fruit of thy womb, Jesus.
2: Holy Mary, Mother of God, pray for us sinners, now and at the hour of our death. Amen.
1: Behold the handmaid of the Lord.
2: Be it done unto me according to thy word.
1: Hail Mary, full of grace, the Lord is with thee. Blessed art thou among women, and blessed is the fruit of thy womb, Jesus.
2: Holy Mary, Mother of God, pray for us sinners, now and at the hour of our death. Amen.
1: And the Word was made flesh.
2: And dwelt among us.
1: Hail Mary, full of grace, the Lord is with thee. Blessed art thou among women, and blessed is the fruit of thy womb, Jesus. Pray for us, Holy Mother of God.
2: That we may be made worthy of the promises of Christ.
1: Let us pray. Pour forth, we beseech thee, O Lord, thy grace into our hearts, that we as

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1: Welcome to Catholic Connection with Teresa Tomeo, keeping you connected to your faith and your world. 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
2: Good Tuesday morning on this July 21st. It's Vanessa Denha-Garmo filling in for Teresa Tomeo this morning. Happy to be with all of you here today. She will be back in her host chair tomorrow. Just filling in for a day for dear TT. She'll come back and share with you all the updates about her latest wonderful book about Italy and St. Francis of Assisi and pilgrimages she has coming up now back in the States. So excited to chat with TT myself. Bill Donahue will be with us here today, the Catholic League, and we'll be talking about Senator Lindsey Graham here today. Senator Lindsey Graham was an astute advocate of traditional moral values, the defense of the rights of the unborn, marriage properly understood, and religious liberty endeared him to people across the faith lines. So Catholic League is penning some commentary about Lindsey Graham, and Bill Donahue will be with us here today to give us his insights on Senator Lindsey Graham. Maria Morera Johnson, CatholicMom.com. We'll talk about the dog days of summer. We're halfway through this summer, and for some, maybe more than halfway. Some schools start in August here in the Michigan area. But we'll talk about keeping kids active, happy, and connected to faith. What can we do with our kids during this summer? I know when my daughter was young, we'd always come up with like school activities. We did like a work pack. We'll talk with her about that. We did work pack for like 15, 20 minutes. So she did not, be part of that summer slide where kids lose a lot of that learning and are behind when they enter the next school year. And then we found some fun activities throughout the day. So I'm looking forward to Maria talking with her today, because it's not always easy to keep your kids active in the summer if you don't have access to like a pool or a beach or, you know, slip and slides or whatever it may be. So we'll talk with her about that. Kelly Solomon will be with us here today from the Newman Guide News. There's a ton of topics that Kelly shared with us here today, and on educating students with intellectual and developmental disabilities in Catholic schools. JP Catholic celebrates blessing and dedication of Creative Arts Complex. Holy Apostles freezes undergraduate tuition, Holy Apostles College and Seminary. And then an op-ed on New York unions are telling on themselves by opposing school choice tax credit. A Nebraska man arrested over the threat to shoot up Catholic school. So a lot to talk with Kelly Solomon here today from the Newman Guide News. She's always joins Teresa here on Catholic Connection. And then I'll share some coaches' commentary in the EWTN Radio Extra Hour about how we show up every day. As from a coach's perspective, I'm a certified life and leadership coach and work in the area of creating culture and team building and our career development and helping managers move into executive roles. And I do that from a faith perspective for those who want a more Christian Catholic approach to their leadership. But we'll talk about how we show up every day and everything that we do. You know, how we show up to work, how we show up to our families, how we show up to ministry, how we show up when we evangelize. You know, what does that look like and how that creates culture? So that'll be my coach's commentary today. And then Sean Corcoran, I think that's how to pronounce it. I apologize if I got that wrong. We'll talk about how the group Men of Life Support Life and Men Affected by Abortion. So Sean will be joining us in our EWTN Radio Extra Hour. Men for Life is a national pro-life organization whose mission is to change the culture by restoring biblical masculinity, equipping men to speak boldly and stand confidently for life, family, and faith. So we'll be talking with Sean here today on Catholic Connection. It is approaching 5 minutes past the hour here on Catholic Connection, and now it's time for the news on EWTN. And we will kick off this news update with a weather update from Tammy Trio.
3: The big weather story is Tropical Storm Bertha in the southeast. Storm warnings stretch from the Florida Panhandle westward into southeastern Louisiana. Expect heavy rain, gusty winds, rough surf, and dangerous rip currents, along with the threat of flash flooding from the Florida Panhandle through coastal Alabama, Mississippi, and Louisiana. The northeast will enjoy a pleasant sunny day with highs ranging from near 80 in Boston to 86 in Philadelphia, while the temperatures in the Midwest will hit 90 degrees, along with scattered thunderstorms capable of gusty winds and heavy downpours. Temperatures are climbing into the low 100s across the Plain States, with strong thunderstorms a possibility. The southwest remains dangerously hot, with Phoenix hitting a high of 112. Monsoonal thunderstorms could develop over Arizona and New Mexico. Along the west coast, sunny and hot. Temperatures hitting in the 90s to the low 100s throughout California. And mostly sunny in the northwest, with temperatures in the 70s to the low 80s. That's your national forecast. I'm Tammy Trujillo.
2: EWTN News reports Bishop John Oberis of the Diocese of Rockville Center and four communities of religious sisters have filed a lawsuit against New York's Attorney General and Commissioner of Health over a law they say would force them to participate in the process of physician-assisted suicide. The Diocese of Rockville Center, New York, and the religious communities, the Carmelite Sisters for the Aged and Infirm, the Dominican Sisters of Hawthorne, the Missionary Sisters of St. Benedict, and the Little Sisters of the Poor, provide care for elderly and terminally ill people and say their Catholic faith prohibits them from participation in the process in any way. Democratic New York Governor Kathy Hochul signed the bill legalizing physician-assisted suicide in February, and law goes into effect in August. Although some facilities can opt out of parts of the physician-assisted suicide process, the exemptions are limited, and the law imposes additional requirements on the diocese and religious communities. The sister of the late South Carolina Senator Lindsey Graham will run for the full Senate term to replace him. Mark Mayfield has that story.
4: Senator Darlene Graham made the announcement during an interview with Fox News. This comes after she was selected by Governor Henry McMaster to serve out the remainder of her brother's term following his passing. South Carolina Republican Congressman Russell Fry, Attorney Duke Buckner, businessman Mark Lynch, and Congressman Ralph Norman are also vying for the Republican nomination. The state holds a special GOP primary on August 11th. I'm Mark Mayfield.
2: New York City Mayor Mamdani is doubling down on comments made about possibly arresting Israeli Prime Minister Benjamin Netanyahu. Lizzie Rodabali reports.
5: The Israeli leader is expected to visit the Big Apple in September for the UN General Assembly.
6: My administration will follow all applicable local laws. That is our commitment. That is something that we will follow through on. When it comes to an adherence to local law. And that's all I have to add on that.
5: It comes after a recent New York Times podcast interview where the mayor said Netanyahu belongs in the Hague. President Trump dismissed claims from Mamdani in a post on Truth Social saying Netanyahu will not be arrested while in the United States. Netanyahu called the ICC a kangaroo court with no jurisdiction over Israelis. In New York, I'm Lizzie Radabali.
2: President Trump is opposing additional 50% tariffs on certain Canadian goods over alleged trade discrimination. Mark Mayfield fills us all in.
4: The White House says Trump signed three proclamations on Monday that target certain Canadian imports with the tariffs as a response to the trade discrimination. The White House says Trump is leveling the playing field for crucial American exports that include motor vehicles, alcohol, and dairy. The Canadian products being targeted range from wine to hockey sticks. I'm Mark Mayfield.
2: Gas prices are creeping up again as the conflict between the U.S. and Iran heats up. Tammy Trio reports.
3: Traffic through the Strait of Hormuz appears to have slowed, sending the price of oil upward in the last few weeks. According to AAA, today's average price for a gallon of regular unleaded is a penny over $4 a gallon. That's up from $3.85 a week ago. Drivers in California are paying the most at $5.51 a gallon. I'm Tammy Trujillo.
2: A federal judge is signing off on what may be the largest class action settlement in the history of U.S. copyright law. Rory O'Neill reports.
7: As part of the settlement, Anthropic will pay $1.5 billion to authors and book publishers who sued over copyright infringement. A group of authors accused Anthropic of misusing their books to train its AI chatbot, Claude. The payments authorized by Monday's final court approval in San Francisco will come in $3,000 installments sent to the owners of 500,000 different published works. I'm Rory O'Neill.
2: Fairlife has halted its production of milk in the U.S. following a ransomware attack. Matt Mantenson has more.
8: Coca-Cola, which purchased Fairlife in 2020, said in a statement that the impacts of the incident are not yet known. The beverage giant added, however, that the breach has not affected product quality or safety. It's unclear when the breach occurred or when production will resume. I'm Matt Mattinson.
2: Matt Mattinson. Oh, I'm sorry. Here's Mark Mayfield, rather, with the latest technology news.
9: Thousands of Google employees are demanding more protection against layoffs. Daniel Martindale has the story.
10: About 4,500 Google employees have signed and delivered a petition to Google and Alphabet Incorporated CEO Sundar Pichai. Members of the Alphabet Workers Union delivered the petition on Google's Mountain View campus late last week. Union leaders say they had a productive meeting with one of Pichai's staff members. It comes with the tech market being radically reshaped by the emergence of AI technology. Google's rival companies like Oracle, Meta, and LinkedIn have laid off thousands of employees since 2022, citing AI.
9: The Trump administration is reportedly controlling access to the most advanced AI models. Sources tell CNBC that the White House is now vetting which companies can get access to the latest frontier models. The Trump administration insists the decision still rests with companies like Anthropic and OpenAI. And Google's parent company Alphabet and Tesla will report second quarter financial results on Wednesday. Intel is going to try and recapture its 2025 glow when it reports its earnings on Thursday. Tech Report, I'm Mark Mayfield.
2: Designed by God, guided by love, open to life. That is the theme of the United States Conference of Catholic Bishops, USCCB 2026 Natural Family Planning Awareness Week. The Bishops' annual NFP campaign, taking place July 19th to the 25th, highlights God's design for married love, the gift of life, and the Church's teaching on NFP methods. To educate people on the matter of NFP program of the USCCB develops a poster each year with supportive materials to be displayed in parishes, hospitals, NFP classrooms, marriage preparation sites, doctor's offices, family life centers, and campus ministry centers. U.S. Vice President J.D. Vance and his wife Usha announced the birth of their fourth child, a baby boy named Alec Neil Vance, on Sunday, July 19th. In a statement shared on social media, the couple wrote, "We are excited to announce that our baby boy, Alec Neil Vance, was born this morning. Usha and the baby are happy and healthy, and our kids are overjoyed to meet their little brother." The Vances are already parents to Evan, age 9, Vivek, age 6, and Maribel, age 4. EWTN News reports that Vance was received into the Catholic Church in 2019 and recently released a book about its faith journey titled Communion, Finding My Way Back to Faith. Again, we have guests joining us here on Catholic Connection. I'm Vanessa Denhagarmo, filling in for Teresa Tomeo. When we come back after the break, Bill Donahue, the Catholic from the Catholic League, will be talking with us about Senator Lindsey Graham. Maria Moreira Johnson, CatholicMom.com, will be talking with us about the dog days of summer. Keeping kids active, happy, and connected to their faith, not an easy task in the summer months to keep your kids constantly active. It is a challenge. I know this firsthand. And then, of course, Kelly Solomon, as she always joins Teresa, will be with us to talk with us about several stories, including on educating students with intellectual and developmental disabilities in Catholic schools. JP Catholic celebrates blessing and dedication of Creative Arts Complex. Holy Apostles freezes undergraduate tuition and much more. We got to take a break. When we come back, our first guest will be joining us, Bill Donahue from the Catholic League. Don't go away.

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5: Regular guests of EWTN and Catholic Connection, Bill Donahue joins us here today at the Catholic League. Senator Lindsey Graham passed away, and he's here to reflect on his life and the contribution he has made to this country. Thank you so much, as always. It's always a pleasure to talk with you, Bill. So tell us, you penned a wonderful piece in the Catholic League, and tell us about your perspective and what we're reflecting on regarding Senator Lindsey Graham.
6: Well, I think one of the thank you for having me on. One of the things that really struck me most about Lindsey Graham is that if you paired him as a Protestant to the previous president who claimed to be a Catholic, mm-hmm. you'll see that they had nothing in common when it came to marriage and the family and the life of the unborn. Biden took a very secular approach, very radical individual, and always worked to undermine what the Catholic Church teaches. Lindsey Graham is not a Catholic, but yet he stood firm for the life of the unborn. He was firm on marriage. He was firm on school choice, including funding for Catholic schools. He didn't have to take that extra step. So I think that, we're going to miss him. He was also a leader. He was a strong patriot. I'm a veteran. And we didn't address in the statement that I made his positions on foreign policy. It pretty much stuck to domestic. But let me just say, as a veteran, I appreciate the fact that we had a man who was a strong patriot defending this country. And he was a leader. He was a man of tremendous courage. What he did with Brett Kavanaugh will go down in history. Had it not been for Lindsey Graham, Brett Kavanaugh would not be on the Supreme Court, and we would not have a voice for religious liberty and for the life of the unborn and for marriage and the family. He stood up against the lies and the bullying of people on the left, and he won. So he was sorely, sorely missed.
5: And he took on a lot of things. He stood up and spoke out about a lot of things that he thought was unjust and unfair. And when New York State Democrats sought to force Chick-fil-A, for example, an evangelical-run company, to open its restaurants on Sunday along New York State Thruway, the South Carolina senator pushed back. You don't see a lot of senators taking stances on like this because it goes against what the culture speaks about.
6: Well, that's true. That speaks again to his courage, to his fortitude. Uh-huh. Fortitude is one of the four cardinal virtues. And again, he was a Protestant, not a Catholic, but he stood up for Catholics and as well as for Christians of all denominations. And he was not afraid. Yeah, people were saying, wait a minute, why is this guy from South Carolina interested in what's going on in New York State in the thruways when they want to pass? Because he knows where this goes.
5: Okay? All over the country.
6: Exactly. Exactly. It's all over the country. It's always a stepping stone to the left.
5: Yeah.
6: It's never, it's not the end line.
5: Yeah,
6: and
5: sure.
6: He was smart enough to know it, and he checkmated them right away.
5: Uh-huh. And, you know, in 2024, you wrote about Graham again. This time, his pursuit of the notorious FBI spying programs that were launched against innocent Catholics. I mean, this was quite alarming. And I remember when it was being talked about, many people in the secular media were criticizing Christians and Catholics for speaking up against this, basically trying to silence Christians and Catholics, saying this is not happening, when in fact it was.
6: It was one of the most egregious violations of human rights in American history. That's how bad it was. It was not, as some people try to argue, that the FBI was spying on some radicals. It was spying on mainline Catholics. I picked up on this right away. They're not interested in some radicals. If they were, they would have just gone after them. They wouldn't care whether they were Catholic or Protestant or atheist. Mm-hmm. They would just simply go after them because they were a threat to this country. No, they were interested in mainline Catholics who were pro-life and who were in favor of traditional moral values. And it came out that way. So we're in a very dangerous situation where the FBI has been weaponized to go after mainline Catholics. And I wouldn't care if they're going after mainline Jews, Protestants, Hindus. It doesn't make any difference. The FBI should stick to what it's supposed to be doing and not going after people whom they called domestic terrorists. If you're pro-life and you're pro-marriage, pro-family, if you're against the LGBT community, radical agenda, then somehow you're a domestic terrorist? No, worry about Antifa. Don't worry about Bill Donahue.
5: So, but let's talk about his seats open. I just was reporting in my newscast that his sister is going to run for his seat. Why is this? Obviously, you have to be in his state to be voting. But why is this important for us to be cognizant of this open seat, you know, and who we vote for and how the seat gets filled?
6: Well, I think it's a mistake to think that he was just another senator. This man's one of the stalwarts. He's one of the champions. And the one way you can give a tribute to his legacy would be to put his sister in there. She has been involved in public service. It's not like as if, you know, she's working in an ice cream parlor. She's been involved in political life. So she's not a complete novice. But this would be a great tribute to Lindsay, and from what I know about her, which is not a great deal, admittedly, she is the kind of person who could certainly walk in and continue the great legacy of her brother.
5: Today we're talking with Bill Donahue, regular guest of EWTN, the Catholic League, Senator Lindsey Graham. You know, what will you remember most? What should we remember most about Lindsey Graham? What else do you want us to, you know, understand about the impact he made in this country, not just in his state, but in the country?
6: Again, I go back to the fortitude, one of the great cardinal virtues. There are so many people, and I've had this conversation with Teresa and so many other people, it's not good enough. It's not good enough to have good intentions. You have to be able to act on the good intentions. So a lot of people I know, some in public life, some in private life, but private life you still can get involved, they do have the best of intentions, but they don't want to get involved because they're afraid of the blowback. Well, you know what? You've got to be able to stand up because the left, which is coming at us every single day with their radical secular agenda, they don't lack for courage. So we need more people like Lindsey Graham who are going to put up a big stop sign and say, you're not going to go any further. We're going to take you on. And I think that's the thing that I remember more than any policy decision was the fact that he had the guts to do what his good intentions were driving him to do.
5: You know, and sometimes, Bill, you need people like Lindsey Graham and you and the work that you're doing at the Catholic League to inspire people to have the courage to do the same, right? Sometimes we need to see the example of others doing it before us to give us the courage to do it ourselves.
6: Well, you know, I couldn't agree more, and I'm very cognizant of that. I mean, look, you may have culture warriors like myself. We may be the generals out there. Generals don't win wars. You have to have troops. And the troops need the generals. We need each other. So if I can inspire people and we give out the email address of the person who's offended us, and then people contact that person, and that's how you change the culture. We have so many different examples that we've done over the years in the Catholic League. But you have to have the guts to get into the fray. The other side is, like I say, they're not afraid to take us on. But we have the numbers. They occupy the elite command centers. There's no question about it that the elites in this country tend to be more on the left than conservative. But the actual numbers of the people out there and the people in the pews, in the churches, they tend to be much more conservative. We just need to get a little bit more aggressive. I'm not asking people to become cultural warriors and get into the streets and all that. I'm simply saying you've got to write to your congressman. You've got to be able to participate. Let people know when they've offended you and get a little bit more vocal. And that's how you change the culture.
5: Bill, we have about a minute left with you here on Catholic Connection. What else do you want to share with our listeners about what's going on in the Catholic League?
6: Well, one of the things we're concerned about next is 9/11. It happens to be on a Friday. The Labor Day is on Monday the 7th, the same week. And I am very concerned as a veteran because we have a Muslim Marxist, Zohran Mandami, who's much more concerned about stereotyping Muslims than he is about condemning the people who bombed us on 9/11. And he's going to be presiding over the 9/11 ceremonies. So we are doing a report on what he and others have had to say about 9/11, what happened then. And we want to alert people to the fact that we're in a culture war here. And we have to stand with the American people and with the veterans and the people who are standing for what's right. Because there are people out there who are willing to subvert us, and we have to be able to say that. We're not talking about people who mildly disagree. That happens in families, it happens in communities all the time. I'm talking about hardcore people who have a subversive agenda. And if you read what they say, don't have to worry about what Bill Donahue says. Read what they say, you'll see that I'm right.
5: Bill Donahue, always a pleasure talking with you. Thank you for joining us here on Catholic Connection from the Catholic League.
6: Thank you so much, and keep up all the great work.
5: Read all the information that he shares in the Catholic League, one of our articles about Lindsey Graham, and keeping us abreast of the work that they're doing in the Catholic world. When we come back, Maria Marrera Johnson from CatholicMom.com will be joining us on the Dog Days of Summer, keeping kids active. Don't go away.

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2: You have a voice in your head. How did he know that, the voice just said? Because we all do. And the words you speak to yourself matter a lot. Our words shape our self-perception. Our self-perception shapes our actions. Our actions shape our lives. Words are at the foundation of our whole lives. What words do you speak to yourself? The book of Revelations calls the devil the accuser of our brothers. He wants us to amplify the negative words in our heads. God reveals the truth about who we are. But he didn't do that so you'd wait for me to preach it to you. Preach it to yourself. When the voice within starts saying, I'm weak, used, washed up, not pretty enough, skinny enough, smart enough, I'll never be enough. Replace that with words like, I'm blessed, I'm chosen, I'm beautiful. I am a son or daughter of the King of Heaven. I don't mean that figuratively, I mean it literally. Look in the mirror and preach the truth to yourself. This is Chris Stefanik from RealLifeCatholic.com on EWTN Radio.
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4: It's the dog days of summer. Keeping kids active, happy, and connected to the faith. That is what we're talking about today. CatholicMom.com. Maria Marrera Johnson joins us here on Catholic Connection. And I know, Maria, when my daughter was young, it was a challenge, but a lot of fun keeping her active. We did that 20 minutes of the package, you know, to keep her abreast of what she learned the previous year so she didn't slump into that summer slide, right, and wasn't falling behind before the next school year. So, thanks for joining us, the dog days of summer. What should we be knowing about keeping our kids active? What do you want to share with us here today, Maria?
5: Oh, my goodness. Well, at CatholicMom.com, we have so many writers and so many beautiful women who are mothers in different seasons of life. So if you want to get some really good ideas about what to do with the kids over the summer and throughout the year, you'll find your mom that's in your circumstances, and you can hold on to that. But lately, what we've been talking about is travel. Many families try to work in their vacation time in the summer. And personally, I did a lot of staycations because I was a teacher, and the last thing I wanted to do was move anywhere. But we would do some family travel. And one of the things that we recommend and kind of really look into is how we can maintain the faith, keep it alive, keep it robust, keep it normal throughout the summer when the pool is calling you and, you know, making a fort in the backyard is important and maybe doing that travel to visit, you know, relatives that are far away. So we have so many beautiful articles this summer that give some cute ideas and some serious ones, too.
4: Yeah, because it's a challenge sometimes, Maria, to figure out what, you know, now what do we do today? What do we do today? You know, and I talked about how I did the summer packet with my daughter that the school supplied to us, right? That it was like 20 minutes of learning and the rest of the day was open. How important is consistency? We'd have a routine, breakfast, the packet, and then figure out what to do for the rest of the day.
5: Yeah, I think that's so important, especially for myself. I was a teacher, and so I liked the routine. And I think that our children respond well to routine. Mm-hmm. Many of the activities in the summer are rather structured. Sometimes kids can go to camp or a day camp. There's always the ubiquitous VBS in the community. So there are activities that are on a timeline. And so I think that kids also need to be bored a little bit, but for the most part, they respond well to getting up at a normal hour. Maybe the older kids want to sleep in until noon, and that's up to the parents to decide about. But usually in August, I started getting them back into what their school routine was going to look like, especially. Gave them a break at the early part of the summer, but kind of eased them back in. You know, when the school supplies come out,
4: that's probably a good marker, because they got to get back into that waking up at a certain time and being rested and being ready for the school day. So that's a good point, you know, is getting them back into that school routine. You know, they probably don't like it, but, you know, and school supplies, I think, do come out a little too early sometimes, right? But it's
5: right
4: a good marker.
5: Right along with Halloween.
4: Yeah, you're right. You're right. So, it's a good marker. Maria Morera Johnson's with us, CatholicMom.com. We're talking about the dog days of summer, keeping kids active, happy, and connected to the faith. Let's talk about that, connected to the faith and not connected to, social media and electronics all the time. Talk to us about that, Maria.
5: I love it. There's an article by Ann DeSantis that we have running that's called Keeping the Faith Alive in the Summer. Her whole concept is that when faith is woven naturally into the summer, it feels less like another task, right? It's just more of a way of seeing the world. So find moments to include prayer in your day. You know, I think most of us will pray right before meals. That's a good thing. But what if when you take a walk in the afternoon when it gets a little cooler and you pray the rosary? Or if the children are too small, perhaps, you know, you can pray a decade of the rosary. You know, our founder, Venerable Patrick Peyton at Holy Cross Family Ministries, is the priest who said, the family that prays together stays together. So finding these opportunities are a beautiful way to just integrate the faith so that it's normalized, so that it is a part of who you are. It's a part of the family identity. You know, find field trips with a twist. Sure, you might go to Six Flags, but what if you go to a basilica that's in your area? You know, things like that, having a, you know, we find ourselves in nature quite often, perhaps a prayer of gratitude when you see a beautiful flower or you encounter, you know, a little critter out in the wild. Wouldn't that be just a beautiful way to just be a reminder that we are beloved by a beautiful Father who's a creator?
4: Yeah, I remember where I used to take my daughter to a playground at a Catholic school in the summer, and sometimes we'd pop into the church and just sit for a few minutes and just pray, or, you know, look at the crucifix and put holy water on us. It's just that, you know, you get some time in the playground, but you're at a Catholic school and the church was often open. There's little things that you can do just to kind of keep instilling the faith throughout the summer months, throughout their life. Maria Morera Johnson with us, CatholicMom.com. The dog days of summer, keeping kids active, happy, connected to the faith. Let's talk about keeping them disconnected from technology and the challenges that could be for some families when some kids are so addicted to their iPads and iPhones.
5: Oh, you know, there's also a great article by Shelley Henley Kelly called Make Family Travel Meaningful and Memorable. And she talks about the things that you can do on a road trip, but honestly, it expands to everything that you're talking about, because get together to play cards and have the children join you in making these summer plans. It doesn't mean that they have to, you know, think about how to get a hotel or how to, you know, book a flight.
4: Yeah.
5: But hey, you know, we're going to go visit Grandma on the West Coast, and these are some things that you can see on the West Coast. What is your favorite thing, or what is your number one bucket item? You know, involve the kids. That's such a beautiful thing to do. After all, the family that is praying together is staying together, right? It's a beautiful way to give everybody their voice and make everyone seen in a vacation setting, but throughout the summer.
4: You know what? I love that. You make a really good point. It doesn't have to be a major decision, but even something like give them choices between a couple different restaurants to go to on vacation.
5: Oh, yeah.
4: Or, you know, do you guys want to go here tonight or there tonight? Or do you want to do this activity today or this activity today? You know, let them choose between the list that you have figured out that you want to do during your vacation, and they feel more involved. That's a really good point. We have about a minute left with you here, Maria. What else do you want to share with our listeners about the dog days of summer and keeping our kids active from CatholicMom.com?
5: One of the great things that I read was adding praise and worship songs to your regular music playlist. Isn't that great?
4: Yes, have a little dance party. That's a great idea. Yes, I love that.
5: Yeah, so it's beautiful.
4: Yeah.
5: So join us. Join us at Catholic Mom. There's going to be more stories about summer, and you know what's happening. Those school supplies are coming out, making that transition into fall and school.
4: What, you know, just a few seconds here, Maria, what inspired you to do the work that you're doing with CatholicMom.com? It's just kind of give us an overview. What, I know you're a school teacher, but what about it brings you joy? Oh, we ran out of time. I'm sorry, Maria.
5: Oh, no worries.
4: I'm sorry. There's the music. That's the cue. God bless you and all that you do. And thanks for joining us here on Catholic Connection. CatholicMom.com, Maria Johnson with us. We're going to come back with Kelly Solomon from Newman Guide News. Don't go away.

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2: Have you ever noticed how some people defend certain immoral behavior? 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In fact, they try to blame it on nature. It's just natural. But G.K. Chesterton says they don't really care about nature. 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It's called sin. 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Chesterton says we've lost the whole idea of repentance, especially in public things.
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4: We're back here on Catholic Connection. Vanessa Denha Garmo filling in for my dear sister in Christ this morning, Teresa Tomeo. And as always, Kelly Solomon's with us from the Newman Guide News. And so much, Kelly, to talk with you about this morning. So we'll try to get through as much as we can. How are you this morning?
5: Great to be with you, Vanessa.
4: Always a pleasure to talk with you. And so I know you and T had planned to talk about vocations today. Approximately 400 men ordained to the priesthood in the U.S. this year, and many ordained this summer. So tell us about this.
5: Yes, you know, many of us attended ordination to the priesthood over the spring and summer. As you mentioned, there's been about 400 men ordained to the Catholic priesthood this year in the United States. There's growing ordinations in the Midwest and Southeast dioceses, including the diocese where I am, Charlotte, North Carolina, actually led the country with 10 men ordained to the priesthood this year, which is wonderful. Some interesting statistics related to education coming out of these ordinations, Vanessa. One of them is that 11% of the newly ordained priests mentioned being homeschooled at some point in their lives, which I think is a really beautiful reflection of parents taking on seriously their role as primary educators of their children, and homeschool parents for sure in a special way who help form their children for these vocations. So this is really great news. You know, many of the new priests mentioned the Holy Rosary, adoration, family dinners, all of these factors contributing to their vocations. But Vanessa, it's not all good news. We are still in a vocations crisis. You know, a number of years ago, in 1970, there were more than 800 ordinations to the Holy Priesthood, and we're at about half that number today and have been for several years. So as we look to sources of hope, where can we see that renewal? What's going to help build up future vocations in our church and for our nation? I looked at some great Catholic schools and colleges that are really partnering with parents and helping prepare students for their vocations.
4: So, you know, it's interesting that you say that, because so just yesterday on my own program, Epiphany, I interviewed one of the four newly ordained priests in the Archdiocese of Detroit, Father Daniel Whalen. And one of the things that struck me was he was talking about the seeds that were planted. And he first talked about his family and, you know, what he learned from his very devout Catholic family. He went to Catholic school. But he also talked about the seed being planted when he was in middle school and he visited the seminary. And those field trips, those visitations to seminary are so instrumental in kind of planting that seed for these young men, to these young boys, to think about the path to the priesthood. And maybe that's where the Lord is calling them. And so, you know, these opportunities that there are to expose these young men to the priesthood and vocations, and ask them, you know, is this something you'd consider?
5: Absolutely. And for students who, you know, may have already been considering the priesthood or have never thought about it before, and they're going off to college, it's a great thing for Catholic parents to think about, you know, where is a place that's going to help form them as a person, that's going to integrally educate them, that's going to, you know, influence the faith in every subject they take, where they're going to make great friendships, where they're going to meet holy priests on campus. Mm-hmm. And so, you know, we look at the colleges we recommend, as you know, Vanessa, and the Newman Guide, and these colleges share widely the number of priests and religious that are coming out of their college. They see it as a great fruit of their work. They track and publicize the data because they want Catholic families to know about this. And this is not the case at every Catholic college across the country. Unfortunately, at some, you'd be hard-pressed to find data like that that touts their vocations coming out of their colleges. But for example, 7% of alumni from Catholic University of America in Washington, D.C. have answered the call to religious vocation. 5% at Christendom College in Front Royal, Virginia. 4.5% at Thomas Aquinas College. 3.6% at the wonderful Franciscan University of Steubenville. So clearly these places are doing something different. And Vanessa, we wouldn't have this vocations crisis on our hands if all of our Catholic colleges were reporting numbers of vocations like this. I can put this data in perspective just a little bit. Christendom College, as many of your listeners might know, was founded in 1977, has a student body of around 500 students. And with this student body, they have helped foster more than 112 alumni priests. And if every Catholic college in the country accounted for the same amount, we wouldn't have this vocations crisis on our hands today. There would be more than 400 additional ordinations every year, which would double our number of vocations. So we're so grateful for the good work at educational institutions, like you said in the priest story, that are helping partner with parents, that are helping continue that formation they received in their youth, and that are going to help them be generous in responding to whatever God has called them to do in their life.
4: What can other Catholic colleges, learn from Christendom colleges and strong Catholic colleges helping vocations? What are some key areas? I know you went over it, but what are there some things that they should look at, what these colleges are doing?
5: Absolutely. They really are models of faithful Catholic education. You look at everything from the academics, incorporating the faith in every subject, to the campus life, you know, residences that are helping promote chaste and healthy living, to student activities that are wholesome and are helping form good friendships. I mean, go and visit these campuses and see the daily masses on campus and the number of students just filling the churches with the daily mass on campus, the wholesome activities going on, the faithful professors and staff, you know, these colleges place such an emphasis on hiring for mission, hiring those people who are going to be witnesses of the faith and are going to incorporate the faith in their classes and help students discern their vocations during these very pivotal times in the college years.
4: So just switching gears a little bit, moving into other headlines, education headlines, on educating students with intellectual and developmental disabilities in Catholic schools. Tell us about that, Kelly.
5: Yes, this is an article that caught my attention by Dr. Carmen Chapetta at Word on Fire. She is a mother of five children, and her youngest son has Down syndrome. And she wrote a really incredible article on how children with developmental disabilities need to be included in Catholic education. And not as an afterthought, not as a once we get there and we can do that kind of thing, but she lays out a real plan of how students with these disabilities should be included from the forefront. She says in one paragraph that we're really building up a pro-life culture. We're influencing the culture for years to come when we truly welcome all students into Catholic education. She said, in fact, most people educated in Catholic schools since the 1950s would be hard-pressed to remember a classmate with an intellectual disability like Down syndrome or similar. Students with disabilities need to know the love of Christ and know that he came to redeem them too. Catholic education must place all human persons, including those who are vulnerable or learn differently, at the center. It must consider these students' needs in their instructional design and must do this as a primary responsibility, not as an afterthought.
4: Wow. Yeah, that's, we have schools here in Michigan, Catholic schools, that have a particular curriculum within their schools for children with disabilities. So some schools here are doing that very well here in Michigan, which is wonderful.
5: That's wonderful.
4: Yeah. So let's talk about JP celebrates, JP Catholic celebrates blessing and dedication of Creative Arts Complex, the JP Catholic News.
5: Yes, John Paul the Great Catholic University is in California, wonderful Catholic college. They're really impacting the culture for Christ by integrating the Catholic faith with majors in the arts. And so the university just doubled its classroom space, which is really exciting, as there's so few opportunities for students to study majors like filmmaking, animation, design, from a truly Catholic perspective. And so now that the university has doubled its classroom space, it's going to be able to welcome even more students and to do even better what it's been doing for a number of years.
4: Wow, that's wonderful. Talking with Kelly Sullivan here today on Catholic Connection, and Vanessa Denha-Garmo filling in for my dear sister this morning, Teresa Tamio. Holy Apostles freezes undergraduate tuition, Holy Apostles College and Seminary. Tell us about this, Kelly.
5: You know, this is an issue that the Cardinal Newman Society, we want Catholic education to be faithful and affordable for Catholic families. And so bravo to Holy Apostles College, which is available in person in Connecticut or online for their undergraduate and master's programs. And they have decided to freeze tuition once again. They have for several years now in a row. Wow. In an effort to make their education more affordable to Catholic families.
4: You know, what can other Catholic schools learn from that? I know it's a challenge. I know it's very expensive to educate students. You know, when you freeze tuition, is there a push for more fundraising, or how does that work?
5: Yes, absolutely. You know, these colleges and schools definitely rely on generous supporters to help do what they do every day. We're really encouraged by the number of innovative models that are coming up all over the country, partly due to school choice funds that are now available for many Catholic schools for families to participate in some level of school choice funds that they can put towards their, you know, Catholic school tuition. But other innovative models, it reminds me of Father DeSales in Virginia. He's at a parish that doesn't have a school attached to it, but he collects a special collection and meets with donors of his parish to help families that are in public schools, to provide them with scholarships, to help send them to a number of good Catholic schools in the area.

0: items I was referencing, that this is going to take place beginning in January 2027. It's part of the One Big Beautiful Bill, which will allow taxpayers to deduct up to $1,700 for donations to certain scholarships that will help students escape low-quality public schools and, you know, put that money towards an excellent Catholic school. So states have to opt into this program in order to participate. I think there's about 29 states that have already signed up, and New York seems to be going back and forth on whether or not they're going to be signing up for this.
1: Mm.
0: And it, to me, it really seems like a no-brainer that they would sign up. I mean, look at the results of New York public schools. The majority of students failed the standardized test for math or reading or both just last year alone.
1: Yeah.
0: Right. And so what's going to help schools improve overall competition and choice?
1: Yeah.
0: Right.
1: Yeah.
0: And this won't be this, you know, it's a common misconception that this is going to take money away from the public schools. It doesn't. It would just help improve the educational outcomes without spending a dollar of the state's budget. So, you know, we hope that this takes part in more states and that more options become available for parents to be able to afford Catholic education.
1: We have seconds left. Kelly, can you just get in? Oh, we don't. Sorry. Ran out of time. Kelly Solomon, thank you so much for being with us here on Catholic Connection. Always a pleasure chatting with you.
0: Great chatting with you, Vanessa. Take care. God bless.
1: Okay, we're wrapping up this hour here on Catholic Connection. Here, Vanessa Denhagarmo filling for Teresa Tamio. We'll be right back.

0: Hi, I'm Doug Keck. This is an EWTN bookmark brief. Speaking with Peter Carter, co-author with Cardinal Robert Sarra of The Song of the Lamb, Sacred Music and the Heavenly Liturgy, published by Ignatius Press. And, of course, it's available through our EWTN religious catalog, EWTNRC.com, for all things Catholic. Peter, tell us, why did you put this book together with Cardinal Sarra, and why is it important, especially for Catholics, to read?
1: Well, I wanted to have him speak specifically to sacred music. What is liturgy? What is sacred music at the beginning? And then what does that look like in practice? Should we be singing a Gregorian chant, or does that not matter? You know, what do we need Latin? There's a lot of different issues that I think make it relevant for musicians, for priests, and for the average Catholic.
0: Peter Carter, co-author with Cardinal Robert Sarra of The Song of the Lamb, Sacred Music and the Heavenly Liturgy. I'm Doug Keck. This has been a Bookmark Brief. Thanks for stopping by. We'll see you next time.
2: Welcome to Catholic Blitz, and today in the hot seat is Father Ken Briganti. Are you ready?
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2: All right, your question is, can someone be rebaptized? And you have 1 minute.
3: No. Next question. Oh, okay. The long answer would be, baptism belongs, like with confirmation and holy orders, we call that an indelible mark. You only receive baptism once, confirmation once, you're ordained a deacon once, you're ordained a priest, and those who are bishops are ordained a bishop once. Now, so it leaves this indelible mark on your soul that even when you die and you go into heaven, it is there for all eternity. Now, other sacraments like penance and Eucharist and anointing of the sick, you can receive multiple times. And then matrimony, well, obviously you can only marry once, but if your spouse dies, then you can have the sacrament again. I hope that answers it.
2: Okay. Good job. Come back again for more Catholic Blitz.
4: We're wrapping up this hour of Catholic Connection. Vanessa Denha-Garmo filling in for Teresa Tamio this morning. She'll be back in her host chair tomorrow. Thank you to all the guests for joining us here this hour. Bill Donahue from the Catholic League sharing with us his perspective on Senator Lindsey Graham, who recently passed away. And as I read in the newscast, his sister is considering running for his seat. So he's written about Senator Lindsey Graham. You can read his column in the Catholic League on him. Maria Moreira Johnson from CatholicMom.com. Thank you so much for sharing with us insights on the dog days of summer, keeping kids active, happy, and connected to the faith and all the things that we could do. Wonderful articles about options for kids at all ages of how to keep our families occupied and safe this summer and keeping them educated.

0: do on not just academics, but our faith and what we could do as families. Of course, we know that famous saying from Father Payton, families that pray together, stay together. So how are we continuing to pray with our families this summer season? And of course, Kelly Solomon keeping us abreast of everything that's going on with the Newman Guide and news and all the wonderful stories that they're covering and the Catholic schools that they're researching and that end up on the Newman Guide list, right? That's really important. That helps us do, limit us having to do all that research. 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
3: 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The rescheduled White House Correspondents' Dinner will take place this week. Michael Kastner reports.
4: The White House Correspondents' Association says the event will be held on Friday at the Waldorf Astoria in Washington, D.C. This comes after an armed man opened fire inside the Washington Hilton during the original dinner on April 25th, leading to the event being postponed. The suspect, Cole Thomas Allen, was arrested and charged with several crimes, including an attempt to assassinate the president. President Trump has said that he will attend the rescheduled event. I'm Michael Kastner.
3: Taylor Farms is voluntarily recalling iceberg lettuce in 27 states over possible contamination with cyclosporiasis. According to the fruit and vegetable producer, the potential tainted shredded iceberg product was distributed from June 29th through July 16th in states including Alabama, Connecticut, Georgia, Massachusetts, and Texas. Prior to the recall, the CDC has traced the outbreak to shredded iceberg lettuce served at Taco Bell locations, and the company has removed the potential contaminated product from its restaurants. The FDA has said people who are infected by the cyclospora parasite may experience stomach flu-like symptoms. A South Dalton woman who offers water and Bibles to visitors to Popolio's childhood home says village officials are harassing her. The lawyer for Donna Davis, Adrian Isle, says his client recently received a $750 excessive noise citation after she played music from a speaker from her home, which is next door to the Pope's former residence. The attorney says a hearing officer tossed out three other citations related to property upkeep and nuisance violations. Donna Davis, who is associate pastor with Eclectic Baptist Church, is reportedly playing Gregorian chant and sermons over a speaker. I'm Mary Graham for Relevant Radio News.
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11: Here's some emails.
12: How's that?
11: Here come the emails.
12: Yeah, I love it.
11: I got one yeah? from Sean.
12: Okay.
11: I'm not sure where Sean's listening from, so probably the app. But he says, I think it is so funny when people try to twist something into something else. Like, if you said my dad is a Freemason, but that isn't my fault, that means we didn't inherit original sin. Mm-hmm. It's like talking about pie and peanuts. People try to litigate things that aren't there.
12: Huh, I wonder what he's talking about.
11: I don't know.
12: Well, I get your point, Sean. Thank you. I get your point. Thank you for taking a minute. This is one from Paul. Actually, this just rolled in from Paul, and I don't see where Paul is calling from or writing from, but he says, I don't know how you maintain your cool while conversing with people who are definitely and deliberately trying to get you riled up. He says, you're way better at being a diplomat than I am. Or being diplomatic. Well, thank you for the compliment. I appreciate that. I like to talk to people. I like to, you know, give and take. Sometimes rough and tumble. That's true. But that's part of the kind of show that we do. And I like it, actually. So I'm glad you found it interesting, and I do appreciate you taking a minute to write to me. Thank you. This is a note from Jennifer, off topic. Not that we have topics per se on the program, but she's listening on the Relevant Radio app. And Jennifer says, love your show. Just curious, you talk about your family with many kids. Did you come from a big family yourself? Well, it depends on how you define big. I'm the oldest of eight siblings, and you can number it a couple different ways. So in terms of natural children that or biological children, if you prefer, that my parents had, I'm the oldest of eight. But one of my middle siblings, my sister Katrina, died unexpectedly within about a day of her birth. She was born in 1968. And unbeknownst to my parents or the doctors, she had some serious pulmonary problem. I don't know now what it was, but she was born, and I guess the state of the art of medicine at that hospital, at least, wasn't up to being able to save her. So she passed away. She was baptized, though, thanks be to God. So we know that she's up there in heaven praying for all the rest of us. The other way you can number the eight children was that my... in terms of like surviving children, my mom and dad, God bless them, they were very, very generous people. And to the point of like legendary generousness or generosity. And back in the, right around 1980, 1981, it was right around the time, it would have been 1980, because Nancy and I had not quite gotten married yet. But my parents found out, I don't remember now how, but they found out through church or something that there was an orphan in Seoul, Korea, who had a serious heart problem that needed, or that could be corrected with an operation that was available in the United States, but not readily available in Seoul. And the word went out, if there were a family who could adopt him, legally adopt him, then the government would pay for the transportation and underwrite the cost of the operation. And so my parents generously stepped forward. They had a bunch of kids of their own. By this point, I had moved out of the house, but that left, you know, six kids still at home, the youngest of whom was like, you know, two. And in the midst of all their busyness, they stepped forward and they said, we'll volunteer, we'll undertake this. And they did. But the sad part about that story was that Eugene, the name that was given to this orphan boy in Korea, the red tape took long enough that his heart condition developed into cerebral palsy because of not enough blood getting to his brain. So he was just a little guy, you know, like 2 years old, 3 years old. And so because of that delay, by the time he did get to the United States, he now had cerebral palsy. And that wasn't part of what my parents had agreed to. He didn't have it at first. But in this heroically generous way that they have always been, they said, that's okay. We made a commitment. He has cerebral palsy. Let's go. So he had the heart operation, and it was repaired. But then they have this boy, lovely boy, Eugene. He had a mental age, I would guess, of about 5 years old or so. And he grew and grew and grew and became a man. And became a big guy. I don't mean big as in fat. I just mean big as in tall and big, like a young man would be. And it got to the point where my mother and my dad was working, and my mother could no longer like physically lift him to help him get on the toilet or put him in bed or that kind of thing. So he, under the auspices of the government, he was able to go into a group home where he had constant care and attention. And he throve, if you prefer, and did really well. And then when he was about 30, that initial heart condition is what he wound up dying from. And my parents weren't there, but the people who were there said he was on a school bus. They were getting ready to go on a field trip or something like that. And he just sort of went to sleep. Very peaceful. He just sort of nodded his head and went to sleep, and he died. May he rest in peace. And he, too, received his sacraments. He was confirmed, baptized, First Holy Communion, etc. So I'm quite sure that he, too, is in heaven looking down on us. But that's the backstory in terms of my family. Now, is eight kids, depending on which way you count, Is that a big family? I think by modern standards, most people would say it's a pretty big family. I remember when I was, you know, this would have been in the 70s, and that TV show, those of you who are from the 70s, you'll remember a TV show called Eight is Enough. And I remember wondering at times, you know, because we grew up in Southern California, did the producer or the guy who wrote the screenplay who had the idea for Eight is Enough, did he see our family in JCPenney's or something and see eight kids and say, oh, there's a great idea for a sitcom? I don't know. I'll never know. But that's the backstory. Since you asked, 888-914-9149. Let's go now to Jackie in Phoenix. Good morning, Jackie.
13: Good morning.
12: Hi there.
13: My question is in regard to purgatory.
12: Okay.
13: I'm wondering, when people are in their end stages of life, sometimes they seem to have some review of life or even some agitation and things. Mm-hmm. And I'm wondering if that could be their purgatory.
12: I suppose it could be if the person were to offer the sufferings or the anguish to the Lord. A lot of suffering is wasted in this life because people, they endure it, but they don't offer it up. So I would say, in my humble opinion, yes, it could be purgatorial in terms of purifying if the person offers it to the Lord and does his or her best to endure it gracefully. Easier said than done.
13: Okay.
12: But I think yes.
13: What do you think?
12: Did you have a different thought on this or what?
13: No, that was my thoughts. I just know I have an older mother who left the Catholic Church late in life. And she had a friend that was dying and just was holding on and holding on. And purgatory has always been a problem for her.
12: Okay.
13: For my mother. And I said to her, maybe that's her purgatory. And I know sometimes I've seen people who it seems like death is imminent, but they hang on for 2-3 days. And it's like I've just always kind of wondered if that's what was going on.
12: Yeah, it's a profound question. And all I know from what I've learned reading the Bible and paying attention to the great saints is that suffering is very valuable. It's very meritorious in God's eyes if we offer it to him. So for those who do that, it will have that effect in purifying the person in this life so as not to have to experience the sufferings of purification in the life to come in purgatory.
13: Okay. Great. Thank you.
12: You're welcome. Very helpful. Well, I'm glad to hear that. Thank you for the call. We'll go to Helen now in Eagan, Minnesota. Good morning, Helen.
14: Well, good morning. And now for something a little bit different.
12: Okay.
14: Is it meritorious to be praying to the guardian angels of my non-practicing, non-Catholic family and friends, asking their guardian angels to watch over them, guide them, protect them?
12: I think so. I think I would offer maybe another term we could use, and that would be, is it effective or efficacious? I think anytime we pray and we're seeking to ponder God and the things of God, including the holy angels, I think that has a kind of built-in merit to it, as long as the heart's in the right place and the desire is right. But as far as like the effectiveness of asking the guardian angels of those who are non-practicing or even not Catholic at all, they have great power before God. And the guardian angels are tasked, as you know, with helping us get to heaven. So it's specifically their job is to help us get to heaven. So the more we ask them, the more able they are to help us, I think.
14: Yay!
12: Are you in the habit of asking the guardian angels of other people to help them?
14: Yes.
12: I think that's
14: every
12: a good
14: morning,
12: thing.
14: Part of my morning prayers, and every night in my night prayers, I thank them for the help that they provided for me and for my family and loved ones.
12: That's beautiful.
14: I just didn't know if I was. Okay. Good. Yeah. I'll continue.
12: Keep going, Helen.
14: I will keep going.
12: All right. Thank you. And God bless you. All you holy angels, pray for us. That's for sure. How about Shane now in Knoxville? Good morning, Shane.
15: Good morning, Patrick. I am a contractor and was recently contacted by a Masonic lodge requesting my services. And I just wanted to spot check. Am I committing any kind of moral or sinful act in providing any services to an organization that the church frowns upon or encourages us to stay away from?
12: Yeah, it's a really insightful question. So by services, do you mean like they need a new roof or you need to frame in a window or something like that?
15: Yes, that's correct.
12: I would say no, there's no moral qualm for this reason. That number one, the act itself that you would do, let's say putting on a new roof, is in itself morally neutral. Putting on a new roof doesn't have a moral value to it unto itself. In other words, it's not moral or immoral. The circumstances are that the building is in disrepair, and I'm using the roof as an example. Maybe that's not exactly what it is, but the building is in disrepair and, the building code, et cetera, would require that those things get repaired. So the circumstances of doing it do not involve promoting Freemasonry directly, at least, or, engaging in some Freemasonic activity. It's just putting a roof on a building. And then your intention as the contractor, I'm going to go out on a limb here and say, has nothing to do with promoting or engaging in Freemasonry, but to provide the service that you provide to the public at large. So on those bases, I would say I don't see a moral scruple here. However, I'll play devil's advocate and I'll change it from a Masonic lodge to an abortion clinic. And this is where I'm going to push back against my points that I made a moment ago. If Planned Parenthood called and said, we need a new roof for our abortion clinic, I would say no. Get somebody else. I'm not going to do that. Because the express purpose of what you're engaged in is gravely immoral. The intentional killing of unborn human life, for the most part. Therefore, I won't do it. And I would have no compunction whatsoever about saying no to them. I might get in trouble with the law. I don't know how those things work. But I would say no on those grounds. So I use that counterexample against my own way of looking at the first one to say that I think there is a line there somewhere. And if it is something like you and your conscience are troubled by this and you don't want to do something that even remotely would benefit Freemasonry as such, because that's what happens in those buildings, the Freemasonic ceremonies, etc., I could see you could make a good case to say, I'm not going to do that. And then I'll give you another scenario that I think impinges upon this. What if instead of a contractor, what if you were a fireman and the local Masonic lodge is on fire now and you're called and you have to put out that fire or not? I mean, you're going to put out the fire, I'm pretty sure, right? Because fires need to be put out, right? And if the abortion clinic, if the Planned Parenthood clinic were on fire, assuming that nobody got hurt, I'm not wishing any ill on any human beings, but I wouldn't shed a tear if the Planned Parenthood clinic burned down. I wouldn't shed a tear for that. But if I were a fireman and the call came in, you got to go down to, 5th and Main because the Planned Parenthood building's on fire, I would be obliged to put out that fire, even though it's a Planned Parenthood clinic. So this is where circumstance and tension also really come into play. So I'll circle back to your question about the Masonic Lodge. If you said to me, I just don't want to do it because even though I realize I would still be in the clear, even that I don't want to participate in. I would respect that. And I could imagine myself doing that if you had the freedom to turn it down.
15: Very good. Thank you so much, Patrick. That is a great analogy, and I appreciate you very much.
12: Well, that you're very kind. Thank you, Shane. And is this the kind of thing where, if you don't mind me being nosy, I'm just curious, where you have to solicit their business, or do they come to you and say, hey, we need a new roof, or we need a window, or whatever you're going to do for them?
15: They came to us.
12: Okay. How would you handle, and maybe it's only theoretical, maybe you've never had to do this, but if you were to decide I'm going to pass on this, how would you handle it? Would you just say, we're pretty busy right now, I can't get to that, or would you tell them why?
15: Personally, Patrick, I feel like I would have to tell them why. Anything else would be deceptive. Any attempt to overprice it to avoid the contract, so to speak, feels deceptive also.
12: Yeah, I respect that a lot. Well, interesting scenario, that's for sure. Anything more?
15: Yes, yes. No, sir. Thank you so very much.
12: Yes, thank you. And you too. Interesting. You never know what you're going to hear on the Patrick Madrid Show. I never know what we're going to hear on the Patrick Madrid Show, and that's what I love about it. 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

0: 888-914-9149, 888-914-9149. Maria sent me a note saying, good morning, Patrick. Quick comment about eight being enough. When people asked me if I didn't have enough children when I was pregnant with my fifth, I would tell them that I was glad my parents didn't say five was enough. I was their seventh. My mother was already in her 40s when she had me, and then she had two more. God bless your mom. By the way, Maria says, doctors back then told my mother that if she kept getting pregnant, she would die. My mother had very bad nausea during all nine of her pregnancies. My parents said God was in charge. My mother lived to be 104 years old. Give me some cowbell for that, Cyrus. Have you got any cowbell handy? You probably don't. I forgot whom I'm talking to. I would like to give you some cowbell for your 104-year-old mom, Maria, but there just isn't any cowbell to be had. It's sad. I thank God, she says, every day that he gave me the best parents in the world. Well, yes, what a blessing, Maria. That's beautiful. 104 years old, Cyrus. You hear that?
1: That is amazing. If only we had some cowbell.
0: If only. Oh, if only. All I want for Christmas is more cowbell. Christmas came early this year. All right, one more time for Maria's mom, 104 years old. That's right. That's what I always say. Thank you, Maria. Appreciate that very much. We'll go to Grace now in Fort Lauderdale. Hi, Grace.
2: Hi.
0: Yes, hi there.
2: I wonder, Patrick, I recently heard from a couple of different sources that acupuncture was effective at incurring infertility. And I just wondered if some of your readers might be able to verify this, because it would help people, if it's so, it would help people not to revert to in vitro fertilization.
0: Mm-hmm. Yeah, that's an interesting question. I'm afraid I don't know the answer to that. And if I did know, I would certainly share, but I don't know. I can't say that I've heard that acupuncture is something I've heard, recommended by doctors for infertility. But I'm afraid I'm just ignorant on that point, Grace. I'm not sure. I know that because I know somebody somewhere is going to write me an email. But Patrick, you failed to mention Napro technology. I'm not failing to mention it. It's not acupuncture, but I am familiar with Napro technology. So Grace, there are things, Napro technology being one great example of which, where certain barriers or impediments to conception or to carrying a baby to full term, whether it's a hormonal problem or endometriosis or some other issue, I know that there are alternative medical therapies that can help people overcome those problems with fertility, but I've never heard of acupuncture being one of them.
2: Well, strangely enough, acupuncture helped me to get over an addiction to smoking. So,
0: I'm really happy to hear that.
2: A smoker for 30 years of Lucky Strikes and Paul Mall.
0: Did you smoke filtered or unfiltered?
2: Unfiltered.
0: Wow.
2: Unfiltered. And after two treatments of acupuncture, I never had any desire for a cigarette again.
0: That's wonderful. I have to ask, I have to ask the obvious question, menthol or regular?
2: What do you mean menthol or regular what?
0: Menthol-flavored cigarettes or regular cigarettes without the menthol?
2: Unflavored? It was before they did any of those things.
0: How about this? How about Virginia Slims back in the 70s? You've come a long way, baby. Remember that one?
2: Yeah. No, I was smoking Paul Mall and unfiltered cigarettes.
0: Right.
2: And it worked.
0: God bless you.
2: So
0: that's
2: it
0: a victory.
2: For that, it might work for infertility. So it'll be interesting if any of your listeners have any comments.
0: Yeah, I'm sure if they do, they will certainly let us know. But I'm afraid I don't know the answer to that particular question, Grace. But you've been a good sport. Thanks for playing along with me.
2: Okay, thanks.
0: Yeah, you're welcome. What a nice lady. If you smoke for 30 years, that's got to be difficult to give it up. How many years did you smoke, Simon?
1: Zero.
0: Zero?
1: Yeah, my mom smoked my whole life. She would... she would basically light her next cigarette with the one she was smoking. Mm-hmm. So it was constant. So
0: your mom is still with us.
1: And
0: thank God.
1: She quit. She quit cold. Well, she started whittling down, and then one day she just said, "Nope, no more."
0: That's good.
1: It was amazing. It was like 5 or 6 years ago.
0: Did she have to use Nicorette or some like step down or anything?
1: No. So she just. She whittled, so she would. She was like
0: she took up whittling. That's what it was. She got a pocket knife.
1: Maybe she did. Actually.
0: She whittled cigarettes.
1: Surprise me. But she went from 2 packs to 1, and then she would just be like, "All right, I'll allow myself, so many cigarettes today." And so she I don't know if she made it a game or how she.
0: And this was when you were whittle. I couldn't resist.
1: But she quit on my son's birthday. So, you know what? That was probably 8 years ago now.
0: That was for that reason? She chose that date?
1: She did. It is. So she was doing it anyway, but she didn't have a date set in mind. Mm-hmm. But it happened to be that day, and she didn't want to smoke around her grandkids. And so she just said, you know what?
0: That's great.
1: I'm done. And she never smoked again.
0: Your mom sounds like a cool lady. I've never had a chance to meet her.
1: She's pretty awesome.
0: Yeah. So, well, that's neat. I'm glad to hear it. She's going strong, no doubt.
1: Oh, yeah. Yep, definitely.
0: That's good. And you're not planning to take up smoking, I take it?
1: Never, never, okay. Never, never. I genuinely hate it.
0: Yeah.
1: Yeah. It's not for me.
0: Judgy. That's pretty judgy.
1: I am judgy. It's all right. I don't care if someone else smokes. I really don't care. But I'm
0: some of the most...
1: I'm not doing it.
0: Vociferous anti-smokers are ex-smokers. Have you ever noticed that?
1: Yeah, I guess I'm an ex... What's it called when you're
0: a non-ex smoker? Is vociferous.
1: Secondhand smoke. So
0: don't get me started. I remember as a kid being in the family station wagon, all of us kids in the back, and
1: windows rolled up.
0: All the windows rolled up, and my dad's he's driving the station wagon. His window is like 1 millimeter open. And he's smoking, and there's a cloud of smoke inside the car, and this little millimeter wide opening of the driver's side window, and I guess some smoke got out through that, I guess. And then it was weird because, like, back in the 60s, we'd be on the freeway, and you look over, and there's another station wagon with another family, and those kids are in a cloud of smoke, same thing. And mom mom and dad would be smoking, and all the windows rolled up.
1: That's fun. Yeah. When I'd be in ceramics class, I'd be like, "Oh, what are you making? Oh, I'm going to make my mom an ashtray."
0: I'm just whittling some ashtrays for my mom in wood shop. Did you ever take wood shop?
1: Yeah, they kicked me out.
0: They kicked you down to the ceramics class.
1: Yeah, then they moved me to ceramics.
0: Yep. No wonder you like that movie Ghost so much. Now I am. Now it all makes sense.
1: What? We have calls and emails.
0: Well, I was waiting for this call to be ready, and it is ready. Look at that. Let's go to Aaron in New Mexico. Good morning, Aaron.
3: Good morning. Thank you for taking my call.
0: You're welcome.
3: I was catching the tail end of your conversation with the contractor with the roofing situation.
0: Yeah, what did you think of that?
3: And, well, it reminded me of something happening in my own neck of the woods, maybe a little more serious. My father-in-law is a deacon of a Catholic church here in town, and as you know, in New Mexico, we're very liberal over here, and we have a governor that supports abortion, and So it's still very much legal over here, but our next door neighbors, Texas, not so much. And so the plan is, and it's, I think they've already broken ground and it's, you know, being built right now. They're building a multi-million dollar abortion clinic on the border of New Mexico and Texas. And we found out recently that, you know, the contractor that is building the building actually attends my father-in-law's parish. So he has a, you know, he's on a mission to try and stop this, like so many other people. And he has tried to approach the husband, who's the contractor. He hasn't had any luck, but he has bumped into the wife. And he specifically told me that the wife said, well, it's just a building. You know, that was her response when he kind of confronted her as nicely as he could.
0: Yeah.
3: And so, you know, he's formed committees to try and get ideas on what to do. He's even took a trip down to Las Cruces and he met with the bishop down there. Mm-hmm. And so he's on a mission. I was hoping that you could give him and or the family building this building some advice as far as, you know, morally sound advice and what maybe ideas you have that we could convince him otherwise.
0: I would point out that, you know, these companies don't build buildings for, you know, out of the kindness of their heart. They do it for a profit, and probably a handsome profit, I would imagine. So I would just ask that they ponder this reality that they're going to be profiting and putting money in their bank accounts from an organization that wantonly kills unborn children. How are you going to look in the mirror when you drive that new car off the lot that you can afford, the new truck maybe off the lot that you can afford now because you have that big contract that came in? You know, how are you going to rationalize that when you have to give an account of your life to God? I would talk about those kind of things, you know. What does it profit a man, Jesus says, to gain the whole world but lose his soul? So it's a decision that places personal gain over the lives of unborn children. Now, it is true that if he didn't take the job, if he turned it down, somebody else would be right there to take it. So the building will get built, sadly. But he wouldn't be the one with that on his conscience. And that'll always be on his conscience. If he says, well, we're going to build this building, it's just a building, that's all. But what happens in the building? Well, that's none of my business. Well, isn't it kind of your business? Because if you're the one who's building the building that has basically one primary purpose, which is to end the lives of innocent unborn children, and you yourself are profiting from that, it's not like you're just putting out a fire or something. You're building it. It's designed with these rooms in which these things happen, and you're building it and you're profiting from it. How do you square that with thou shalt not kill? Or another way to look at it is, you know, what is your price that you're willing to accept to, you know, to violate your moral standards to the extent you have any? Judas's price was 30 pieces of silver. What's your price? You see what I'm saying? Does that make sense? I think it does. I would talk about things like that.
3: Yeah. Ironically enough, the building has been pushed and delayed quite a bit because of the pressure from the community, from each contractor and each subcontractor, and, you know, all the subcontractors, once they find out what the building actually is, they back out, and then, you know, it gets delayed again. So, yeah.
0: Good,
3: so we're
0: them.
3: Just trying to, you know, we're praying and hoping that we can convince this family as well to do the same. But, you know, I've heard you talk about the moral standards, like the test. Like, can you briefly or quickly go through that real quick so they can hear that?
0: Like, are the people in question actually listening right now?
3: No, but I'm gonna notify my father-in-law to give them an email with this recording.
0: I see. Okay, well, I think I know what you mean. You're talking about how do you evaluate a moral act using the three sources of the moral act. Is that what you mean?
3: Yes, sir. Yes, okay. sir.
0: So I'll just put it in the most basic terms. So a moral act is something that has some moral content, some moral weight or value. It can be immoral, can be moral. Now, it's true that something could also be in itself morally neutral, in which case circumstances and intention come into play even more so. But for any evaluation of a moral act as such, those three sources of determining whether this is morally permissible or not are the following. Number one, and this is in no particular order. The first would be, what is the object of the act itself? What is it you're actually doing? And in the case of something like performing an abortion, that would be in and of itself, always and everywhere, under no circumstances could it ever possibly be morally permissible. It's always and everywhere going to be immoral, because the act itself is the intentional taking of an innocent human life. So that's the object of the act. The second, again, in no particular order, would be the circumstances. Under what circumstances are you doing this? Is this a, I don't know, the equivalent of a blind taste test where you're just building a building and you don't know what it's going to be? It's not been revealed to you. You just have your job, you know, put up these walls and wire the electricity and whatever, and you have no idea, you know, what that's going to be. Well, the circumstances in this case are different than it would be for somebody who says, I know that I'm going to be building an abortion clinic, a killing center, in other words. And then the third font or the third source of a moral act is the intention. What are you doing it for? Why are you doing it? So to use another analogy, if you stick a knife in a guy, under some circumstances, you'll go to jail because it's called homicide if you kill him, or assault if you just, you know, like, you know, attempted murder maybe, you stick a knife in a guy. But what if you're a surgeon and the guy's on the operating table and you stick a knife in that guy to save his life through an operation? Totally different circumstances, totally different intention. The object of the act is the same thing. It's the sticking of a knife into another person's body. But the circumstances and the intention dramatically differ between a crime versus saving somebody's life. So those things would apply in any given issue. But this one, you would say, you as a contractor, you're going to make money, probably a whole lot of money, to build a building that has an express purpose, which is to kill unborn children through abortion. Yes, yes, yes, yes. They do other things. That's true. But the big thing they do, and the main thing that they do, is they kill unborn children. So if you're the contractor and you're being asked to build this building from the ground up, what are the circumstances? The circumstances are, this is your job, and you're getting paid handsomely to build a building. And the circumstances are, this building is one that's going to put innocent unborn human beings to death. What is the object of the act itself? It's building a building. Is that in itself immoral? No. We build buildings all the time. Nothing immoral about that. In fact, it can be very moral, very morally good if you're working, let's say, with Habitat for Humanity and you're building buildings to shelter people from the elements, give them a home, that kind of thing. It can be a good thing, or it can be neutral. But in this case, the building of the building is not the problem. It's the circumstances and the intention. Because what's the intention here? To profit. And if the goal is to profit, that in itself is not a bad thing, because we all have to profit in various ways in order to make a living, etc. But if the profit is predicated upon the murder of unborn children, you got a big problem. Oh, that's, don't worry about that. That's just the Planned Parenthood mood music. We need atmosphere music for that. So there you have it, Aaron. Any thoughts before we have to go?
3: I just wanted you to spell it out so that they could hear it for themselves, and I totally agree. And man, I would just ask the audience to pray for us here in New Mexico and pray for this family that they change their minds.
0: Yes, indeed. We will pray for that. We will pray that all the people who are making such decisions will realize the horror of abortion and have nothing to do with it. And maybe, wouldn't it be great if enough people just said, you know, I'm not going to do that. I'm not going to participate. And if the whole thing just fell apart and the abortion clinic never got built. Why? Because nobody wanted to build it. And I wouldn't blame them. Thank you, Aaron.

0: God created something in the family dynamic and the raising of children that is a beautiful picture. It's a picture of the church. So there's an eternal representation here in this. And if we can put forward that message and help people see it and live it as an example to the culture around us, I think it goes a long way.
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2: Hi, this is Archbishop Joseph Nauman of the Archdiocese of Kansas City in Kansas. Let us pray. Remember, O most gracious Virgin Mary, that never was it known that anyone who fled to thy protection, implored thy help, or sought thy intercession was left unaided. Inspired by this confidence, I fly unto thee, O Virgin of Virgins, my Mother. To thee do I come, before thee I stand sinful and sorrowful. O Mother of the Word incarnate, despise not my petitions, but in thy mercy, hear and answer me. Amen.
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7: Sarah, so I guess it's true that I am mistaken for the Marlboro Man from time to time.
9: I'm sure that's a common
7: constant
9: problem.
7: Constant.
9: You're always running into that.
7: It's the ruggedness. What can I say?
9: That must be it.
7: Yeah. Anyway, so Richard Montgomery sent me a picture of moi as said Marlboro Man.
9: It's glorious.
7: There's a butte in the background. You see the butte? And I'm smoking a cigarette, and it looks like a Marlboro, but the logo's not on the package. But look more closely, and you'll see the cigarette is not actually in my mouth. It's coming out of my lip.
9: That only makes it better. That's how cool you are.
7: Yeah. Slight adjustment is all it needs. But yeah, I would say that's pretty much me. Pretty much what you'd expect if you saw me on the street. Minus the cigarette, of course, though. Thank you, Richard.
9: And maybe the 10-gallon hat.
7: Probably the 10-gallon hat. That's really funny, though.
9: And the jean shirt.
7: I like it. Well, the ruggedness, of course.
9: Oh, yeah.
7: That stays.
9: Sure, of course.
7: Yeah. Square jaw. Firm handshake. That's me, you know. So anyway, thank you, Richard. I appreciate that. Back to the phones. Let's go to Lou now in Orlando. Hi, Lou.
10: Good morning, Patrick. My question is regarding the liturgy and specifically around the priest when they're delivering the homily and where that homily should be delivered from. And I wondered if there are any practical guidelines that they are supposed to follow. And I'll give you two examples.

0: is maybe up front, mm-hmm. may invite like one of the school children to come up as he goes through some types of props and things to give an example of something. And he may walk up and down the aisle to ask some questions. Again, mm-hmm. at the end of the day, it's actually a very good homily. And I could see the relevance of the way it's done. But I just question whether or not it's appropriate or allowed for a priest to do that. And if it is, I mean, that's fine. If not, I just wondered if you knew. Thank you.
1: Sure, yeah. So in my reading of the GIRM, the G-I-R-M stands for General Instruction of the Roman Missal, that it doesn't say that the priest has to preach the sermon or the homily from the ambo or the pulpit. That's typical. It's traditional. 99 times out of 100, that's where you'll see the priest preaching from. But it's not required, that I know of, at least. And I'd have to go back and double check. But my reading of it is, my impression is that it doesn't require that. I've seen this too, and I've seen quite a bit of it further back you go, 70s and 80s certainly, where the priest might walk up and down the aisle or walk around. And I can understand that that might be more engaging speaking style, and you know, there's motion and more likely to keep people engaged. And I can understand that. As a public speaker for many years myself, I didn't have that kind of speaking style. There were other speakers who would pace up and down, and you know, they were very animated in that regard. I typically stood at the podium and spoke in from that one place, and that's just my speaking style. And you know, people have different styles, so it is permitted, but it's not typical. And the only thing I would say, and this is just an observation, and that is where we would want our priests, and I believe our priests would want, at least those that I've talked to about this, to not come off as a game show host. And that kind of thing can, not always does, but can lend itself to a sort of game show host persona. But it is permitted by the church that the priest can stand in some suitable place to preach the sermon, and it doesn't say that he can't pace or walk up and down. So the only thing I would say is that let's be careful that it doesn't wind up becoming gimmicky or a distraction kind of thing. That's all. That's just my own personal view of that. Now, as far as you said, having children around or a child around to make an illustration, would that be in the case of a sermon? He would have a child there to do,
0: yeah,
1: what?
0: It would be part of the sermon whereby they might, you know, trying to make a point, hand them a bunch of props and more things that they could possibly hold on to, and mm-hmm. then turn that into some type of sermon or point as, you know, the children in the congregation, you know, pay attention and, you know, laugh and enjoy that part of it.
1: Yeah. I see what you mean. So there, too, I would just offer the same caution, only insofar as, I mean, my view from the pew as a layman, I've always been a layman, I'll always be a layman. So my role in Mass at the sermon is to pay attention and learn what I can learn from the priest's preaching. The more it becomes gimmicky and distracting, even if the stated goal is to make a point or illustrate something, the more it verges on frivolity and humor and you know, the ha-ha, isn't that funny, and you know, all the parents are, where the people are like looking at how cute this kid is kind of thing. To me, that detracts from the importance of what's being done. So although I'm not aware that the church in any way like expressly forbids that, it seems to me like common sense to avoid coming across as a game show host, to avoid frivolity, to avoid a kind of silliness that could creep in. I would try to avoid that if I, you know, unless I absolutely needed to do something like that, I would avoid doing that personally.
0: Right. You and I are exactly on the same page. That's what I thought. I just wanted to double check. Obviously, there are larger liturgical abuses to fry than something as simple as that.
1: Yeah.
0: You know, there are some priests that get very casual around before the Our Father and, you know, let's pray as Christ prayed with his friends.

0: saying things like that, which are not the words that are required as part of the liturgy, that's something different. But
1: yeah.
0: Anyway, thank you for your time, and thanks for answering the question.
1: Oh, you're most welcome. I appreciate that. And all I can say in passing, Lou, is that I've lived through, many of you listening to me, you know, you too have done this, but I'm old enough now that I've lived through a long stretch of, from post-Vatican II on, and have seen a lot of things. And the pendulum, thank God, I believe is swinging steadily back toward where it should have been all along. And a lot of the things that once were rather common, like, you know, some of the things that Lou just talked about, for example, were quite a bit more common back in the olden days than they are today. And I'm glad of it. I'm glad to see the sort of general liturgical seriousness in a good sense coming back to the fore. I like that. 888-914-9149. Let's go now to, actually, you know what? I think a man has to know his limitations, but let's try this.
2: You sounded like Dirty Harry just then.
1: Maria in San Diego. Let's do it in 2 minutes if we can. What's the question?
3: Hi, Patrick. This question comes from my 15-year-old son. He is wondering, is it okay to have a girlfriend? Does the Bible say anything about not having a girlfriend? And also your opinion, please.
1: And he's how old?
3: 15.
1: 15. I had a girlfriend. I actually had girlfriends when I was 15, and I shouldn't have because I had no business dating girls back then. I don't think it's smart. We didn't allow our children to date until they were 18, and they didn't always like that, but that was our rule. At 15, my view is that he should be busy about school and sports and taking care of whatever things he needs to do around the house. Not that he can't have friends who are girls, because that's fun, but to go off alone with them on dates, he's too young for that. And likely to get into not necessarily physical trouble, though, although that could happen, but certainly emotional wear and tear that he doesn't need to deal with. Bottom line for us is that we told our kids, you're able to date when you're old enough to start thinking about marriage seriously. So that's my formula. Now, Maria, if you want to talk about that further, please feel free to hang on the line. I do have to take a break, but I'd be happy to discourse with you further if you wish. There may be more to the story than that.

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3: 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Lebanon's leader is meeting with President Trump at the White House today. Lebanon's President Joseph Aoun's visit comes during a perilous time in the Middle East as the U.S. and Iran renew attacks against each other. The two are expected to discuss the ongoing threat from the Iran-backed Hezbollah, and Aoun is expected to press Trump on Israel's withdrawal from Lebanon. One of the world's rarest animals is making a remarkable comeback in North Carolina. Rebecca Hughes with the details.
4: Center for Biological Diversity Southeast Director Will Harlan says four litters of endangered red wolf pups have been born in eastern North Carolina this year. He tells ABC 11 an estimated 12 to 16 pups have survived so far, boosting a wild population that numbers only about 22 adult wolves. Conservationists call it a promising step for the world's most endangered wolf species. I'm Rebecca Hughes.
3: Ford is recalling more than 387,000 vehicles due to a seatbelt issue. The National Highway Traffic Safety Administration says the switch for the easy entry second row outer seats on certain Ford and Lincoln SUVs may stick. That could cause the seat to unlatch, tip, or slide unexpectedly, possibly causing injuries. Included in the recall are 2020 through 2026 Ford Explorers and 2020 through 2027 Lincoln Aviators. The automaker will notify owners this month and again in January, telling them to take their vehicles to the dealer for free repair. Tropical Storm Depression 2, now churning in the East Gulf, has strengthened to become Tropical Storm Bertha. NOAA reports parts of the southeast from Pensacola, Florida to Texas can expect to see increasingly heavy rainfall as the system continues to organize through the week. Keeping you connected with the church and the world, this is listener-supported Relevant Radio.
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12: And with that, we are back. And the number is 888-914-9149. 888-914-9149. So Carrie in Connecticut wrote me a note a few minutes ago saying a colleague and a friend struggled to get pregnant for years. She went to an acupuncturist for this purpose. She and her husband finally did become pregnant. They had a lovely little girl and another girl shortly after. Two beautiful children with acupuncture for one. Just nature take its course for the second. Okay. Well, I mean, that's news to me. I didn't know that. And Carrie's referring to a question that came in from a caller earlier in the program today who asked about, is acupuncture something that's ever prescribed to overcome infertility? And I said, I don't know, because I really didn't know until Carrie wrote to me. So thank you, Carrie. I appreciate that. Let's see. Also, I have a note here from Randall, or Randy, and he's in Racine. And Randy, the note that you wrote is a little too long for me to read the whole thing. But to summarize it, he's suggesting that for those who are trying to kick smoking, that to ask St. Maximilian Kolbe as a patron saint of those who are trying to quit an addiction such as smoking. And he mentions that 5 or 6 years ago, he visited the National Shrine of St. Maximilian Kolbe in Marytown in Libertyville, Illinois. That's just up the street from us in Lincolnshire. And I know Liberty very well, beautiful church there. But he said he went there, made a promise to his daughters, who were quite young at the time, that he would quit smoking. And he had smoked regularly since he was 18, joined the army, et cetera, et cetera. 4 packs a day. Wow. He said he struggled to quit. And he would say that he quit quitting and tried all of the regular methods like gum, et cetera. But apparently, by going to the shrine of St. Maximilian Kolbe, he was able to kick the habit. So that is a wonderful story, and I'm so happy to hear it. And he signs off, keep going, and we shall. Thank you, Randy. Let's go now to Jasmine in California. Good morning, Jasmine.
13: Hello there. Good morning, Patrick.
12: Good morning.
13: Hi. Well, I'm reaching out because I've been suffering a lot from OCD, anxiety.
12: Okay.
13: And so it's been going on for many, many, many, many years.
12: Okay.
13: And so, I mean, I've tried therapy sessions, exposure therapy. My OCD is mainly like health anxiety,
12: okay.
13: more of that type.
12: Did you say health? You know, H-E-A-L-T-H?
13: Yeah.
12: Okay.
13: Got yes. It. Health anxiety. More like hypochondriac person.
12: Okay.
13: And so, I mean, and it's hard for me, you know, when I feel symptoms like, you know, acid reflux, IBS, and I think it's the worst, and I pray a lot to God and Mother Mary to give me the strength to overcome this mental health, this illness that I've been facing for about, good, want to say 15 mm-hmm. years.
12: Have you ever had any clinical therapy with a therapist or a counselor?
13: When you say clinical, what do you mean by that?
12: Like when you go in for an office visit and you sit down in the office with the therapist and you talk it out for maybe half an hour, 45 minutes, an hour, and then come back and work on that. That's what I have in mind.
13: Yes, I have. I've tried that. You know, I got referred out. But I mean, and I spoke with another person that was there, a therapist, and informed me, you know, Jasmine, for you, it's not so much exposure therapy or ERP, just based on the fact that your type of anxiety, your type of OCD, that you tend to spiral, is more on health. So okay. That would be a little bit, you know, challenging to do that.
12: So you mentioned earlier that you have a problem with hypochondria, if I understood you correctly.
13: I do.
12: Okay.
13: I do.
12: So in your, and I'm not a counselor, so I can't
13: right.
12: help in that regard. I can only offer observations or, you know, suggestions for what they're worth. But have you ever done exercises about how you know intellectually you're not sick, you don't have cancer, you don't have some illness, and it's all in your mind, if I can put it in those terms, that blows it up out of proportion about the fear of being sick or thinking that you might be sick when objectively you know that you're not sick? Have you ever done any of those therapy exercises to help you kind of differentiate the two so that you can ignore those intrusive thoughts about being sick?
13: I have tried some of it, yet although it's really hard because when you have intrusive thoughts, anxiety, you start to feel also physical symptoms.
12: Mm-hmm.
13: For example, like now I'm having like indigestion symptoms and acid reflux. And I'm thinking, oh my gosh, it's the worst, you know, what's going on?
12: Now, if I can interject, forgive me, you know that I'm not in a position to do like counseling or anything like that. So what is, you want to ask me a question, I guess, right? What is that question?
13: I do. So I was just wondering, you know, if there is a novena that you recommend, a saint for intercession, or if there is any Catholic counseling therapists that you know of in California that, you know, because I Googled and it much didn't come out for, you know, that works, that assists clients with OCD.
12: I see. Well, I do know that there are referrals available for these kind of services through your diocese. Most Catholic dioceses will have an office called either like marriage and family or something like that. And often there will be referrals. So depending on where you are in California, you can get in touch with the diocese and ask that department if they can give you a referral for somebody who's Catholic in your area. I would try that.
13: Okay. Yeah, I'm definitely going to try that. Didn't think about that. Any novena or a saint that I could ask for intercession prayer?
12: Well, I know that Saint Dimphna, for whom Saint John Vianney, the curé of Ars, had a great devotion to her as a patron saint. But she is known as a patron saint for people who have emotional or psychological disorders, anxieties, and things like that. So what I would recommend would be look her up on the internet, Saint Dimphna, D-Y-M-P-H-N-A, and look for some articles, novenas to Saint Dimphna, and perhaps you can ask her to pray for you in this particular way.
13: Will do. Thank you so much, Patrick.
12: Yeah.
13: It's been hard on me, but thank you for this guidance. And I will be calling my local diocese to find out what Catholic therapists are available.
12: That's good. I think they'll be able to at least give you some referrals, and then, you know, one step leads to the next step, and hopefully you'll find the right person and you can find some relief here. And St. Dimphna, pray for us. Thanks, Jasmine. Let's go to Kathleen in California also. Good morning, Kathleen.
14: Hi, Patrick. This is Kathleen.
12: Yeah. Thank you.
14: Welcome. I have a question. It's a long time. I've been wanting to ask this, and I've been trying to dial in. I'm a first-time caller, and I'm super excited to be just talking with you.
12: Wonderful.
14: And I think you bring a lot to our Catholic faith, and I love listening to you. So, but my question is, I love our Pope Leo. Oh, my goodness. And it was so exciting when he was chosen, and I listened to you a lot throughout, you know, that whole process and when he got into office and stuff. But my question is, I'm a really proud American, and I've been to Europe many times, and I know our popes have been chosen from so many different other countries. And I noticed everyone made such a huge deal that the Pope was, you know, born in America, you know, an American Pope was finally chosen. And I know you also.
12: Keep going, Kathy. Keep going. It's all
14: okay.
12: It's all
14: the music.
12: Good.
14: I thought maybe you wanted me to stop.
12: This is Papa Americano, our theme song for Pope Leo.
14: Oh, I love it. I love it. anyway, I just wanted your take on why. Why was it such a huge deal that we got an American Pope? Like,
12: I have a theory
14: to me,
12: about that. I have
14: okay,
12: a theory.
14: Go for it.
12: You
14: I
12: ready
14: love
12: for this?
14: To hear it. I'd love it.
12: Okay.
14: Yes, yes.
12: So here we go. Because certainly since World War I, and definitely since World War II, the United States is a superpower. And right now, you know, kind of looking at what a shambles Russia seems to be in right now. China, you know, who knows what's happening over there? I certainly don't know the full magnitude of it. But short of China, it seems like the United States is the superpower in the world. And that's not necessarily a good thing. If you've got one country that is the superpower technologically and politically and financially, that's not necessarily a good thing. But in any case, I think, and this is my theory, that the popular wisdom was always that there would never be an American Pope, because then it would be like stacking the deck. If America is the superpower and calls the shots, and you've got an American Pope, now you've got the church, which is global, the Catholic Church is global, obviously, and you've got an American in that role, and you've got the United States government, for better or for worse, as the de facto sole superpower. We could put an asterisk next to China, I guess. I think this is why the popular wisdom was always that, well, there would never be an American pope. That's one reason. Second reason is that, you know, historically, although by no means were all the popes Italian, or for the last couple hundred years at least, the great preponderance of popes were Italian and only Italian. And it was with Pope John Paul II, a Pole, that suddenly that mold got broken. And then we had a German with Pope Benedict. Then we had an Argentinian with Pope Francis. Now we have an American with Pope Leo. And it, in other words, it went against the grain of the traditional tendency to elect Italians to be pope. And I think the world was just sort of accustomed to that until the time of Pope John Paul II. So that's my theory in a nutshell, is that it was not typical or traditional for the last several hundred years, let's say. And the idea of stacking the deck with America as the superpower and an American as pope didn't seem palatable or politically possible until Pope Leo got elected. So that's what I think. I'm sure there are some other ideas out there, but what do you think about that?
14: I'm really surprised to hear stacking the deck, because and I never thought of it that way, and I got to think about that one, because America, we're just so young compared to Europe, and you know, I think we're kind of more progressive, we're more open with our faith, but it's deep and it's strong, and I think it's exciting that we have this American Pope there to bring a little bit of, you know, mixture into the culture, into everything. Mm-hmm. And I would like to see everyone take a turn up there, you know, and put their, you know, 2 cents into it. But I never thought about that stacking the deck, because America has a stronghold in the world.
12: Yeah,
14: and
12: I don't know if I personally would put it in terms of stacking the deck, but I think that's how many people would perceive it.
14: Yeah, never looked at it that way. Okay.
12: Yeah.
14: And, you know, you're right. You know, Italy has always had their hand into that as well. That's where most of our popes have come from. And, you know, Italy is just a great country, too. But, yeah, thank you for giving those two perspectives on it. I was dying to hear how you perceived it, because I know you were making a big deal. Oh, my goodness, we've got an American pope. So, and I
12: you know, for me, it was actually saying, because just before the election, within a matter of days before the election, I was on the air on this program saying there's no way there'll be an American pope. Not going to happen. It's just not going to happen. And I had egg all over my face the day that he was elected.
14: Yeah.
12: So
14: well.
12: I talked about how wrong I was, you know.
14: Yeah. Yeah, no, it was good egg on your face, though, because it was a good thing. So,
12: yeah.
14: Well, thank you, Patrick. And thank you for just always being so positive and enlightening and just lifting our faith to just a whole other level. So I appreciate you so much.
12: Thank you. Enjoy the dulcet vocal stylings of this singer. Crank it up,
14: okay.
12: Cyrus. This is for Kathleen. 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
11: It's Taco Tuesday.
10: Yeah. It is Taco Tuesday, but we have work to do. 888-914-9149. We'll go now to Barbara in Ocean Gate, New Jersey. Hi, Barbara.
12: Hi. The woman who had called in with the OCD.
10: Yeah.
12: I'm in my 70s, and I have had OCD probably since I was about 5 years old. And there's two things that I do every single day, often. Novena of surrender to the will of God, which you can Google it and get that. And also steps 1, 2, and 3 of the 12-step program, which is admitting my powerlessness over OCD, coming to believe in a higher power and turning it over to the higher power, because for years and years and years, I just wanted to fix it.
10: Yeah.
12: And I had to come to accept it and give it to God and let God take everything. That's wrong up in my head and in my thinking.
10: Do you find relief by doing that, Barbara?
12: By these two things, yes, I do. I'm also working with a psychiatrist who's, working with supplements. But a lot of it has to do with like scrupulosity and that kind of stuff. And I when I finished the novena of surrender, I just started over again. And every single day I work with these two things. So I was just hoping that maybe that would give her just a little something to work with at home. Okay.
10: Yeah. And for those who are listening, I have a little bit of knowledge on this because I've done some reading on this particular topic and how OCD often intersects with scrupulosity. But on the OCD side, can you give people listening some examples of symptoms of OCD that you notice in your own life or have been pointed out to you, or that people listening might be able to recognize such symptoms in themselves or other people?
12: In my own life? Well, some of the things aren't religious-based, and a lot of people know OCD is the hand-washing, the checking, you know, checking the door locks, checking if you turned off the gas stove, you know.
10: Counting numbers.
12: But what ties in a lot with me is the guilt, the thinking everything I did is a sin, you know, or things that aren't a sin or a sin, or did I confess this right? Maybe I didn't say it right. Maybe the priest didn't understand me in confession. You know, that kind of thing.
10: The constant second guessing, I imagine.
12: The doubt. Yeah, they call it the doubting disease. Yeah. And the thing is, I'm not familiar if you're sure if you're familiar with Dr. Gregory Botero. One of his books happened to fall into my hands, and he is a Catholic psychologist, and he talks about you can't believe every thought that runs through your head. You know, not every thought that you think is a true thought, you know.
10: Right.
12: And so I've been reading that book, too. But he has in there, you know, adaptation of the novena of surrender to the will of God. But you can just Google that and come up with it. And it's been very helpful to me.
10: I'm glad. Know?
12: So
10: I'm glad
12: I was just hoping that those two things might help her also.
10: I hope she's listening, and I'm sure they will be a help to her. Thank you for that. Let's see. Let's go to Drew now in Wilmington, North Carolina. Good morning, Drew.
13: Hey, good morning. I follow two leading Catholic therapists, and I've learned a lot from them. I've adopted one of their frameworks for anxiety and other emotional and mental disturbances that I found is very helpful. It typically goes like in a framework that becomes a prayer. So the prayer is that you say, in the name of Jesus, you know, our Lord, I bind the spirit of anxiety and I welcome your spirit of calmness. Or you could plug and play with anything. So it's like, I welcome, or I bind that spirit of fear and I welcome your spirit of courage or some other. So the pain, and I guess the resulting virtue. And so you kind of balance it. And so the logic, at least how I understand it, is that the spiritual, the physical is subservient to the mental is subservient to the spiritual. So while, yes, there's many things that happen in your body, yes, there are many things that happen in the mental, there are absolutely things that occur in the spiritual realm. So while those things in the mental and the physical totally are real, you're asking God, who's the healer of all things, to heal that spiritual aspect if there is something there. And if something comes of that where you get this moment of calmness or whatever it is, and then it's just you, it's your brain and your body. The victory, the spiritual victory, he's healed you. The rest is downstream. So again, it's just the bind that spirit in the name of Jesus, welcome that beneficial spirit, and it's all God. I feel like it's really helpful. I hope that helps.
10: Thank you, Drew. And if you find benefit in that, so much the better. I would only, and I appreciate you offering that recommendation for people, because a lot of people right now are looking for ways to find relief in this. I would only offer one word of caution. Not that I disagree with the point you're making at all, but there's a sort of fad, I guess I would call it, about so-called binding prayers. And that, I would say, we have to be very careful, especially as lay people. We are not called to bind demons. We're not called to direct our attention to or speak to or anything, demons. God does those things, and the holy angels do those things. But I hear this from time to time where people say, I bind, in a way, kind of a Catholic version of the Protestant, I rebuke the foul demon of cancer or whatever. I would just offer a word of sober caution here that we're not called to bind demons, but rather to rely upon the grace and protection of the Lord and his saints and Our Lady and the angels too. And we renounce Satan, we renounce sin, yes, absolutely. But when I begin hearing the language of binding and pronouncing binding, so-called binding prayers, I get a little bit nervous, because that is inconsistent with the age-old traditional wisdom of the church on these issues. Now, and please forgive me, because I don't mean any of that in any way to contradict the very good advice that you're giving about handing over anxiety, Drew. So please don't take it the wrong way. But it's just that word that can signal something that's not really traditional. And maybe you don't mean it in that sense, but I do know people who do.
14: Yeah, man, you want that?
10: Man, I didn't catch that. What's that?
14: Yeah, man, nuance that subtly. So I absolutely hear what you're saying, and I completely agree, and I don't want it to sound as if I'm saying, you know, I bind this thing, right? And I think that if we understand that our spirit, and that spirit is that the victory has already come through Jesus, and you're just saying, like, hey, like, this, you know, it's the same thing as saying, get behind me, Satan. Mm-hmm. It has the same sort of power that you're saying, like, hey, look, spirit, this victory is already won. And also, can you talk to the beneficial side of that, the welcoming the good side of that spirit of God, not to summon it or to something to that effect, but as the sort of balance and the counter prevailing to pray for that specific aspect?
10: Yeah, I'll do my best. This is a very interesting question you're asking. And I just want to make sure I'm clear. By spirit, by good spirit, I presume you mean a good angel, a holy angel. Is that what you mean by good spirit?
14: Yeah. Or any way that could manifest. And I guess that's a question of language as well. What do you mean when you welcome a specific spirit from God or to that effect? Yeah, open that door.
10: Yeah, sure. Well, I'll do my best. I'm not an expert by any means on this issue, but I'll offer you my thoughts. One is that I think we can always do well to preserve the nomenclature of the Bible, the nomenclature of the saints and the fathers, etc. So I would be a big fan of let's not talk in terms of spirits, but angels and demons. In the case of the fallen angels, the demons, the demonic angelic creatures that we should stay far away from. So maybe just as a little guide, we can use that nomenclature to say the holy angels are God's ministering servants, and he sends them to us to help us with various things seen and unseen. And so we should always be attentive to the work of the holy angels, always. And I think that ties in with what you're saying. And I'm 100% with you on that issue. The broader category of spirits as such, to my mind, can be amorphous enough that if one is thinking in terms of, well, I welcome this spirit because I believe it's a good spirit, well, the Bible talks about how even an angel of light could appear as a good spirit and still wreak spiritual destruction on somebody through deception. So I guess that's the only thing that comes to my mind as you're raising that issue, and that would be, if I could recommend anything, it would be let's stick with that traditional nomenclature of angels, holy angels, and fallen angels, the demons. I'll pause there. Any thoughts on that, Drew?
14: Yeah, are we to understand that God only communicates through angels? I understand the aspect of them as messengers. That is the idea that if healing comes from God supernaturally, i.e. through a spirit, a shrine, prayers of intercession, are we to understand that all healing is manifested and delivered through angels or by other means? And if by other means, what do you call those?
10: Well, certainly, okay, if I understand you, certainly God works through human beings. We help each other, we pray for each other. So not all assistance from God comes through angels, that's for sure. I do believe that a great deal of assistance comes through angels in ways that we're not aware of. Some things we can be somewhat dimly aware of angels. But the angels, the holy angels, are working in the background. And the more of a relationship you have, the more of a devotion, let's say, you have to your guardian angel, to the holy angels, the more free they are to work God's power in your life. So if I'm understanding your question, no, I don't believe that the only way God mediates his good things to us is through angels. No, but he often does. And it would be angels and other human beings and even other things that God can mediate grace to us through, like the sacraments, of course.
14: Yeah, when we speak of God's grace or God's healing or God's mercy, how do we understand that being imparted onto us? Through what medium is it given to us? Because I think that's at the heart of the question of how are we healed? Because if we ask God for a spirit of calmness, a spirit, or we ask him to give us calmness, what are we asking and how is he imparting that onto us? Is that a weird question?
10: No, not weird at all. And I think it's possible that you and I are just using two different taxonomies to describe the same thing. That's possible. I'm not accustomed to saying, give me a spirit of calmness. What I would say to the Lord is, Lord, help me to become calm. Lord, help me to overcome my anger or my pride or whatever it may be. The taxonomy that you use is not wrong. I'm not saying it's wrong. It's just different from how I use these terms. So when you say, Lord, give me a spirit of calmness, I'm not saying there's anything wrong with that. My only question would be, going forward, if it is in such a way where one is thinking about, well, spirits are appearing to me or coming into my life, or spirits and entities are in some way intersecting with me, and those that I deem to be good, I welcome them. Others, I rebuke or bind, that kind of thing. I just have a little twinge of concern insofar as I'm not here to be accepting or repelling spirits. I know the holy angels are all around me. I know I have a guardian angel.
14: Mm-hmm.
10: And mm-hmm. to the extent that God wants me to be attentive to this angelic reality in my life, I seek to do so. I want to ignore the evil one. I want to ignore demons and not even think about them. And if circumstances require it, to repel them, holy water, prayer, etc. But maybe it's just a different way of talking about the same thing. What do you think, Drew?
14: I'm actually coming around to your side of being slightly concerned about the language of it, because I don't want to misappropriate those things from God. I do want to just welcome, and I like to make me calm. I think what I was trying, and what I find value in, mm-hmm. especially as it pertains to mental health, anxiety, or truly anything, is this idea of covering your bases. It's almost to say, like, we do fight a spiritual warfare, and yes, we do need psychiatric help if we need it, therapy help when we need it, a doctor, glasses, a crutch when we need it, for whatever mm-hmm. reason, for as long as we need it. But I almost want to say that sometimes, and I found, when I was dealing with anxiety, putting it in the hands of God and saying, hey, you've already gotten the victory. Get out of here, bad spirit. Welcome, and then to reframe it, to say, mm-hmm. God, help me be calm. That meets the intent, and I hope that kind of ties the knot, and that's what I wanted to say. Thank you.
10: Yeah, no, I see what you're saying. It's clearer to me now than a few minutes ago. But you're a thoughtful, deep thinker, and I always appreciate that, Drew.
14: Thank you. Thank you very much. I admire you and your show and everything you do so much. Thank you.
10: Thank you. Any thoughts about Cyrus before you go, or no?
14: Yeah. I wish he was a little quicker on the cowbell. Come on, man. Let's get on it.
10: You know what? You and I are kindred spirits on that, Drew.
14: Yes, sir. Yes, sir. Right. Yes, sir.
10: Look at him now.
14: Thank you.
10: He's showing off now. All right, Drew. Thank you. Hey, that was an interesting phone call, no doubt. So you actually had the cowbell when somebody else asked you for the cowbell, but when I ask you for the cowbell, you got no cowbell.
15: I was hoping you wouldn't put that together.
10: Yeah. All right. We'll have a conversation later. And why don't we take a break? And we'll come back to more of the Patrick Madrid Show right after this.
16: Former Planned Parenthood workers tell us you have no idea how many babies that you're saving, because the no-show rate for an abortion appointment goes as high as 75% when we're out there praying. That's Planned Parenthood's internal number.
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18: Hi, this is Archbishop Perez of the Archdiocese of Philadelphia. Let us pray. Remember, O most gracious Virgin Mary, that never was it known that anyone who fled to thy protection, implored thy help, or sought thy intercession was left unaided. Inspired with this confidence, I fly to thee, O Virgin of Virgins, my mother. To thee do I come, before thee I stand, sinful and sorrowful. O Mother of the Word Incarnate, despise not my petitions, but in thy mercy hear and answer me. 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
10: Okay. You never know what's going to happen here on Taco Tuesday. Let us go now to Olivia, waiting patiently in Dallas. Hi, Olivia. Hi, Olivia.
22: Hello.
10: Yeah, there you are. Welcome.
23: Hello there.
22: Hi. So I called in a couple weeks ago, just kind of sharing some information about my upbringing and some pastors that may have been involved in some issues, and you graciously gave me some advice to go to the Cistercian here in Dallas, which I did go to.
10: Yeah,
22: and I just wanted to say, like, I haven't felt this kind of peace.
10: No.
22: Oh,
10: we can't have that.
15: She dropped. We lost her.
10: Old hairy legs. Whenever something good is going on, which is most of the time, but when something really good is about to happen, what happens? Old hairy leg gets involved. I think that's what just happened. So,
15: yeah,
10: Olivia.
15: She calls back.
10: Yeah, definitely. Olivia, I'm all ears. We're all ears. And if you would call back, please, I'd really like to hear what happened. 888-914-9149. Calling Olivia in Dallas. Give us a call, 888-914-9149. In the meantime, let's go to Joan in Queen Creek, Arizona. Hi, Joan.
24: Oh, hi. Yeah, my question is, as a mother, I've often wondered, as our Blessed Mother was raising Jesus as a child, when he was a child, did she recognize that he was really God?
10: I think she did in a perhaps a gradual and veiled way. She, you know, being the spouse of the Holy Spirit and the mother of the Redeemer, she had infused knowledge and an awareness of the things of God far exceeding what we typically would have. So my sense is that the Blessed Virgin Mary, being sinless and also being so close to the Lord, that she of all people would have understood this at some level, and gradually over the course of the Lord's life, she would have known it more and more and more and more. Now, maybe I'm wrong, and maybe she knew it in a fuller way at the very beginning. That's possible too. But I do believe that she had an awareness of who Jesus is as God and man.
24: Well, I can understand that, like at the wedding feast of Cana, she recognized his greatness. But I'm just thinking, when he was a child, like, wasn't she upset, like, when he didn't come back from the temple and, you know, all those little things that, as a mother, oh, my dear, you know?
10: Yeah, for sure. Well, I'm pretty confident that she must have been astonished by what she saw when the boy Jesus, 12 years old, was talking and teaching the doctors of the law in the temple. I mean, that must have been significant. But even before that, let's go back to the nativity of the Lord. And she was aware that there were angels in the sky singing, glorifying God because of the birth of her baby. And then these shepherds all show up to pay homage to the Lord, the little baby Jesus. And then the wise men, I mean, so these singular events, including angels and this heavenly celebration about the birth of Jesus, to my mind, really indicates that she, of all people, would have had a clearer idea of what was going on, even if not a completely full understanding of it. You see?
24: Oh, yeah. Okay. Yeah. Thank you. That kind of clears it up for me.
10: Oh, very good. Well, I'm glad to hear that, John. Thank you for that. Do we have Olivia? She's not quite ready yet. I think she did call back, though, so hopefully we'll have time to get back to her. Let's go to Pete now in Pennsylvania. Hello, Pete.
0: Oh, hi, Roger. Yeah, I had a question maybe, too.
10: Sure.
0: You just mentioned a while ago about the devil coming, that can come as an angel of light.
10: Yeah.
0: And I'm confused. In the Garden of Eden, didn't he appear as a serpent, or did he not?
10: Oh, yes, he did. So he took the form of a serpent or a dragon. That's true.
0: And wouldn't that come across as not being an angel of light? I'm confused why that would.
10: Yeah, no problem. Yeah, well, I think the answer to this is that they're not mutually exclusive. So we know that the angels would take different appearances. So in the case of Sodom and Gomorrah in the book of Genesis, they appeared as two men who were traveling. Also in Genesis, in the case of the three angels who may well have been a theophany of the Blessed Trinity, but at the very least they were angels of the Lord, as they're called, they appeared to Abraham and Sarah as three men who were traveling and stopped to visit with them. We see the angel of the Lord appearing many times throughout Scripture, and sometimes they're discernible as angels, sometimes not. Their appearance is disguised. So the evil one could and did take the form of a serpent in the garden, but that doesn't preclude him from taking a different form. So that's why when St. Paul talks about this in 2 Corinthians chapter 11, he says even Satan disguises himself as an angel of light. We can see there that it's just another way in which, in this case, a fallen angel, the devil in the Garden of Eden, as well as the devil appearing as an angel of light. They're not mutually exclusive, in other words. You see what I mean?
0: Yeah, I was trying to, but I was told to take my phone off the speaker. I missed a good bit of what you said.
10: Oh, okay. Well, forgive me. You would be able to go back and re-listen to everything about an hour or so after the show is over.
0: Okay.
10: Yeah, I'll summarize, though. What I was saying is that, and I give a few biblical examples, is that the fallen angels can appear in different forms, just as good angels can.
0: Why would he appear as a serpent? That would be intimidating, I'd imagine. And I figure he's trying to deceive by appearing as an angel of light, and
10: yeah,
0: would want to, you know, win the person over. I don't think appearing as a serpent would win somebody over.
10: Yeah, good point. And that's a question I can only ask God about. But we do know that this appearance of the serpent, this talking snake, as the atheists like to call him in the book of Genesis, was before Adam and Eve lost their innocence. So they were not intimidated by any of the animals. They had complete dominion over the animals. And so it seems that this was a kind of beguiling or fascination that Eve underwent with this particular creature, who was a fallen angel, the devil, in the form of this serpent. But she would not have been intimidated by that, because this is prelapsarian, before the fall, in other words. Well, Pete, thank you. That's a good question. And if you did miss any of it, you can always listen when the show is posted in its entirety about an hour after it's over. Thank you, sir. Let's go back to you, Olivia, in Texas. Sorry we lost you, but I'm glad you're back. You were going to give us an update.
2: Yeah, so sorry about the signal there.
10: Okay.
2: I just wanted to call in, and I will summarize again. I called in a couple weeks ago and had been very lost, and I had explained that I had some trauma in my childhood. A pastor had killed my cousin and had never asked for forgiveness. And the verdict was that he was a man of God, so he got less sentencing time than a usual murderer.
10: Yeah.
2: And during that conversation, you had given some resources, which I did follow through on, and I haven't felt this type of resolve in over 20 years.
10: Mm-hmm.
2: And listening to your show has been truly such a godsend. And now that I feel like I'm more solid spiritually,
10: mm-hmm,
2: since going to the church and confessing and getting back into it, I've been seeing a lot of content, and I've been hearing some people speak, for instance, where they only use certain parts of the Bible to validate a narrative. And I think it's kind of relevant to what I caught on to your last discussion about the snake in the garden,
10: mm-hmm,
2: where even the devil can quote the Bible. But my conflict and my closeness with the church is that, and also being an immigrant family, mm-hmm, an Italian immigrant family, no less. So, like, misogyny has been, like, deeply ingrained in this family line, like, for generations. And it's all.

0: size fits all. Some Catholics, they just say, thank you very much, goodbye, and I don't want to talk about it. Some Catholics might feel the need or even the duty to try to reason with that person. Sometimes you can, sometimes you can't. So I would say it would depend on the Catholic and his level of background and experience, his temperament. Some people's temperament is suited for back and forth interactions. Some people would rather not do that. They don't feel comfortable doing that. So I guess it would have to be person specific and based upon the circumstances. Does that answer your question? Am I getting to the heart of what you're asking?
1: Yeah, I suppose that's true for when you're talking to anybody, anyways, when you're trying to debate anything. I mean, it does answer my question. So
0: I can sense that you're. Oh, you're welcome. I can sense, and I don't want to read too much into what you're saying. Correct me if I'm wrong, but I can sense that you have a greater sense of, maybe a greater sense of peace than the last time we spoke. And you did mention in passing, that's good, I'm glad to hear that. You did mention in passing that you had a chance to visit the Cistercian monastery that I had recommended in Dallas, in Irving. Do you want to talk about that at all?
1: Well, I drove by because their hours weren't open. So I didn't want to bother anybody, so I went to a local church, but it was beautiful.
0: Mm-hmm. They're still there. you can still pop in and pray,
1: yeah.
0: Get a blessing.
1: Yeah, I'm just not so versed on formalities, so
0: yeah,
1: that's good to know.
0: Check out their website. Because I remember when you and I spoke a few weeks ago, I looked at their website, and they do have, dealing with people like yourself. And what I mean by that is, you know, just people from the community who want to come and visit, that they have that kind of availability. So you wouldn't be intruding, you know, if you were to do that. You know what I mean?
1: Yeah.
0: So it's something to keep in your back pocket next time you're driving by there.
1: Okay. Would I just walk in and find anybody?
0: Yeah. It's been a long time since I've been there. And when I was there for Mass. So I don't have a clear memory of exactly where everything is. But my suggestion would be look them up online, go to the website, and you'll see, like, whatever, if they have like visiting hours, if that's even the right term for it. But you'll see more information, and then that should be able to guide you. So you might know that Sunday morning at Mass, you'd be able to go meet some of the Cistercian monks. And I think if I remember correctly, I had suggested you might explore the possibility of some spiritual direction with them. That's another option you could inquire about too.
1: Okay. I'll take a note on that.
0: Okay. Well, I'm happy that you seem to be in a better place in this conversation than before.
1: Oh, my gosh. Much better. And just a comment for, I guess, the mental health conversations that have been happening today. You know, I've also been obviously struggling with mental health throughout my life. And one thing that really helped me to persevere was to pray for courage, because even when I felt like all the odds are against me or the world is against me, you can't pick yourself up from within, you know. There's that spirit of courage that will fortify you. And
0: indeed,
1: your comment about Saint Dipna is the second time, you know, I've heard about that saint. And, you know, the more that I've been going to church, the more I see these

0: coincidences, these things that have overlapped in my life before. And the more I take the courage to do something for others, or the more I take the courage to participate and to do something that will better myself, the more I see the trajectory of where my life can go. And truly, like, to find that state of peace.
1: Yes, that it can get better, right? That it can get better. And it has gotten a little bit better since last time we spoke, right?
0: Yeah, it's been a weight I've been carrying around for my whole life. And it's one of those dark clouds, you know, in the weather of your mind, that it's just like you don't know why it's there sometimes. You ignore it, you know, oh, it's just, you know, what it is today. But then, you know, you look up and you acknowledge it, and then you ask God to clear it for you, and then the clouds will part and your skies are clear. And it's been truly transformative. And, you know, I've been building a community with the church, and I've even been feeling like my old self again. It's been something I've been missing in my life. And, you know, I think the question that I really had initially is...
1: Olivia, forgive me. I dearly want to hear what you're going to say, but we are now out of time. I'm here for you. If you would like to call me back, please do. I'm glad things are moving in the right direction. So happy for you.

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3: 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Contaminated lettuce continues to be in the headlines as nearly 7,000 people have been sick with stomach flu symptoms since May. According to the CDC, 1,700 cases of cleosporiasis have been confirmed, and the State Health Department says about 5,000 cases of the parasite are under review. Taco Bell and Taylor Farms have been at the center of the story. According to Taco Bell's website, 40 million people eat at their restaurants each week. And according to Copilot, over 175 million pounds of iceberg lettuce is consumed each month in the U.S. Illegal immigration into Texas has turned into a trickle, with newly released numbers showing that overall encounters are down 90% compared to what was seen during the Biden administration. Experts credit an end to their catch-and-release strategy.
4: Even if you get to the border, even if you cross the border, you have almost 100% chance of being sent back.
3: Aaron Malman with the Federation of American Immigration Reform says there is a ripple effect. He points to a decline in drug seizures at the border, too. Homeland Security says there have been zero releases at the border for the last 14 months. On Monday morning, Pope Leo XIV paid a private visit to the Abbey of Monte Cassino and its monastic community. The Pope paused to pray at the tomb of St. Benedict, entrusting to him his plea for peace in those regions of the world marked by bloodshed and conflict. He then had lunch with the religious community and afterwards returned to Castel Gandolfo, where he is currently spending his summer break until July 27th. This week is Natural Family Planning Week. The USCCB established NFP Week in 1981, using the week as an opportunity to catechize the faithful on natural methods of family planning and church teaching. Prayers and resources can be found at the USCCB website. I'm Mary Graham for Relevant Radio News.
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7: In my religion classes in our local Catholic school, we often talk about what happens to us after we die, especially about heaven, and this prompts questions. Will there be snowmobiling in heaven? What about fishing? Can you go fishing in heaven? And then there's the often asked question, will my dog be with me in heaven? Sometimes it's a challenge to answer these questions, as I don't want the kids to have any reason to think that they might not want to go there. But the thing is, I think these same questions are asked by adults, too.
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7: Welcome to The Inner Life. We're here each day with some encouragement and some inspiration for living out your Catholic faith. I'm your host, Deacon Patrick Conley. Well, if you caught it, last week Monday we did a show on why you want to avoid hell, and it was a great conversation. 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Anyway, I mentioned on that episode that people's views of the afterlife are oftentimes pretty severely flawed, or at least uninformed. Many people think of heaven as just like their best day on earth, doing things that they love to do with people who they love to be with. Well, that's not completely at odds with church teaching, but the reality of the infinite joys of heaven, St. Paul reminds us, will be something that no eye has seen, no ear has heard, and of which no mind has conceived. So that being the case, What can we know about heaven? What do the scriptures say? What does the church teach? And not to put too fine a point on it, why would we want to be there? Especially if snowmobiling and fishing are not guaranteed activities. Well, today on the show, we're talking about what is heaven? And joining us as our spiritual director and conversation guide is Father Alan Hoffa. Father Hoffa is the pastor of Holy Guardian Angels Parish in Reading, Pennsylvania. He also does extensive work with Integrity Restored, helping to restore the integrity of individuals, spouses, and families that have been affected by pornography and pornography addiction. Father Hoffa, great to have you back with us. Welcome, and thanks for being here.
9: Deacon, it is a pleasure to be with you as always. Thank you for having me today.
7: Well, and this is given some of the topics that we have tackled that are right in your wheelhouse, like, pornography, pornography addiction, then chastity and purity and all that sort of thing, I think this is going to blow the socks off of folks here as we're talking about heaven today. I'm excited to talk about it. And when we say heaven, I mean, what are we actually talking about? Are we talking about a place? Are we talking about a state of being? How does the church define it, Father?
9: So I go to, when I do my young adult gatherings and things like that, there is a book that has been a staple for me since I was in the seminary 20 years ago. And it's Father John Hardin, who was a Jesuit priest, his Modern Catholic Dictionary. And we're going to break down some sections of this. So under heaven, it starts out by saying the place and condition of perfect supernatural happiness. This happiness consists essentially in the immediate vision and love of God, and secondarily in the knowledge, love, and enjoyment of creatures.
7: Okay. All right.
9: So I think that that's a great start for us, because I think one of the things, as I find, it's people get into this battle, and we oftentimes want to bring heaven to earth instead of focusing on earth getting to heaven. And so I describe it to people that are constantly trying to lasso heaven to come down and be all of these earthly things, because it's what we know. And so we want to make heaven earthly instead of conceiving the fact that heaven is beyond our earthly experience. And it's so much greater. So let God inform us so that our souls are able to go and have this experience of love and joy and happiness. So I like how it starts off with the place and condition of perfect supernatural happiness. That word happiness is so important for us, because it's, if we're striving for it here on earth, then we're ultimately trying to get to heaven. But if we're not looking for that ultimate happiness is rooted in God, but is rather more rooted in the temporal things around us, we may not be striving for heaven. We may just want to rather stay here on earth.
7: Yeah. Well, and I think this brings up a very salient point here, Father, when you're talking about that word happiness, which can have a bit of a slippery definition depending on the perspective from which you look at it. And I think you make a great point of, now, am I seeking that happiness? Am I seeking the fulfillment of my personhood in the things that are of heaven or the things that are of earth? Now, but that's not completely to demean or undermine the enjoyment that we may enjoy from utilizing the creatures around us. And I mean that, very broadly, not just animals. Yep. I'm not talking about that, but, snowmobiles and fishing rods and all the things that are there as well, right? I mean, there's some relation between the two, isn't there?
9: Oh, absolutely. The reason why God has given us the beauty of creation is so that we can have, and especially leading up to our participation in the Eucharist here on earth, is to have that foretaste of heaven. So it's almost to, you get that whiff of food, you want it because you smelled it or you saw a description of it. You want it because it seems appetizing and appealing. All of the goods and the joy and happiness that we experience here on this earth is meant for the purpose of us choosing the good over what is evil on this earth, which is actually contributing to our eternal life in heaven. So all of these things are good purposes that serve us on that road toward being with God forever in heaven.
7: Amen. Father Alan Hoff is with us today, talking about what is heaven, or defining heaven, if you will. So do you have, our listeners, do you have a specific image that comes to mind when you think about heaven? Or here's a good question. This is one for the religion students, but also for all of us as well. If you could ask God one question, what would you ask? Is there someone you're hoping to see again in heaven? All these topics and many more, we're taking your comments and questions on at 888-914-9149. 888-914-9149 is our toll-free studio line sponsored by the Catholic Order of Foresters, or you can send us an email, innerlife@relevantradio.com. All right, so after Father Hardin kind of outlines this this happiness factor, does he go on from there, Father?
9: It does. He says, until the final resurrection, except for Christ and his mother, only the souls of the just are in heaven. After the last day, the just will be in heaven in body and soul, although the same God will be seen by all and enjoyed by all. Not everyone will have the same degree of happiness. And I think that that's really important, because I think we live in a world oftentimes that puts off the reality of heaven to say, I'll work on that when I die, and then I'll worry about heaven. But what the church, why the church is here, and what the church is constantly leading us to, is we have to take heaven seriously now, so that, again, as it's breaking out in the understanding of heaven, we are contributing to that life. And I always go back to one of my favorite gospels to use for funerals is, it's number 17, and it's the gospel from St. John about the way, the truth, and the life. And our Lord starts out, and he says, you know, there these dwelling places in heaven. And, you know, for little children, from the time that they're young, they oftentimes use that imagery of these dwelling places in heaven to give that child something to sort of aim for, the place they want to be. It's this place of happiness and joy. It's this big dwelling. But it's more upon, you know, what are you building up in that mansion, in that dwelling place? And it is on account of the things that we're doing here in this life. So the life of virtue is, of course, contributing that. But the life of vice is detracting from that and stopping us from having that greater experience that will be not a time-limited experience, but a timeless experience. And so if we want the best of what God is availing to us in heaven, then it really is important for us to invest in that virtuous life while here on earth.
7: Yeah, and I really appreciate those thoughts and sentiments as well. And as we think about that we're thinking about, we're contributing, as it were, to that eternal dwelling for which we were created in by our virtuous deeds here on earth during this life. I appreciate that. But let me back up just a little bit too in the definition that we were reading, Father, and talk to us some about the final resurrection, the state of soul, the state of body, those types of things that he was talking about as well.
9: Yeah, so again, we know that, you know, when we die now until the second coming of Christ, there is the disposition of our soul. But we see, especially, you know, it's so beautifully laid out in the context of the liturgy of the church and the mass about what will happen, especially, and this especially is connected again to funeral homilies, of, you know, the state of our soul until now or during this time after our death on earth, and then, you know, the fullness of resurrection in the second coming and our glorified bodies. And, you know, there's such a beautiful language in that, in what God will do and, you know, with those glorified bodies, and how we will be able to experience even, you know, an even greater experience of God and his goodness, that, you know, that beatific vision, you know, all of those things that we want in beholding the face of God. But it's going to be in the context of the glorified body. And so this is why the church has that reverence, you know, for the body, you know, why we have cemeteries, you know, all of those things, why we talk about the proper disposition, even just in what the church has developed in her theology over cremation, for instance, why, you know, the cremains remain in a vessel instead of being scattered, and things of that nature, because of this understanding of what will happen in the glorified body, you know, of all of us, you know, at the end of time in the second coming of Jesus Christ.
7: Mm-hmm. Yeah, very good. Okay, well, thanks for that. There may be more questions about that. If you have a question, want to give us a call, 888-914-9149, 888-914-9149. Father, we got an off-air call, so a caller called in but didn't want to go on the air and asked this question. What do you mean by eternal rest and perpetual light? That's a good question.
9: Yeah, eternal rest and perpetual light. You know, we read it's in St. Matthew's gospel it was the Sunday gospel. Come to me, all you who labor and are burdened, and I will give you rest. Take my yoke upon you and learn from me, for I am meek and humble of heart, and you will find rest for yourselves, because my yoke is easy and my burden light. And, you know, I always tell people that there's a dual part. You know, we use that in funerals, but also just in the Christian life, our Lord is speaking to the people there and saying to them, you know, you've been following these false gods. You've been following this empty way. Now come and follow my way and find that it's actually an easier way to live, because not only does it affect your life here on earth, but then it will affect your eternal salvation. And so when we talk about, you know, that eternal rest, it is the rest from the hardship of our labors, especially because of our fallen, our fallen human nature here on earth because of the fall of Adam and Eve and what we experience in our hardship. But then that eternal light is it also, you know, that perpetual light. You know, we go through, you know, light and darkness. We go through the ups and downs of good and evil. We go through, you know, virtue and vice. But in heaven, there's no more of that. And so that ability to be able to have that light of Jesus Christ, that light of God, perpetual, it's all the time. You know, and so I think sometimes, again, this is where people struggle, because we're so used to living in our fallen condition and in our fallen world that when we talk about something that is complete, something that is unbroken, something that is the full of fullness, you know, it's everything all the time and it's good and there's nothing evil. It's really hard for us to conceive of that other than being able to hear about, you know, what the saints talk about and what the church has spoken about in her spiritual writings and in her doctrine and in her dogma. Those are things that we really need to chew on sometimes to make sure that we're challenging ourselves beyond what we can sometimes fall into because of what we experience in our daily human existence, and give ourselves the opportunity almost to dream and to hope in what is to come. And that's where that beautiful virtue of hope comes into in our lives, because it carries us past, you know, sometimes the muck and the challenges and struggles of our earthly existence.
7: Yeah. And you can see almost how, again, once again, the earthly realities that we face are a foretaste of that heavenly glory, that, but it, yet it doesn't quite define it correctly. Because, I mean, I'm seeing these two things play off each other, eternal rest and perpetual light. Well, generally speaking, on this earth, when we think about rest or sleep, we want the lights off, right? Mm-hmm. So, I mean, I realize this is a very pedantic way of looking at it, but nonetheless, it seems to me that the promise of heaven is that it is profound rest, better than any rest that we can encounter on this earth, but it's also done in the midst of the broad daylight, that there is, even beyond the daylight, right, to the light of the Lord, which is an incredible gift, that it's both at the same time.
9: And I think, you know, it connects me to, and I don't know if it was the last time that I was on or the time before that I think it came up, and it's very apropos in this season in which we're in summer, a lot of people go on vacation.
7: Yeah.
9: And I think it harkens to the importance of us experiencing leisure and real rest. You know, like you said, a lot of times when people hear that word rest, the first thing that they go to is sleep. But there is something to be said for us finding rest in the relaxation and in the stepping away from our labors, to be able to find that peace that comes upon us. And I think that is a great gift that we find in beauty, and being able to, in the light, take in things that bring that peace and calm to our lives, that we're no longer in that turmoil of the struggle and the strife that, you know, we oftentimes find ourselves in as human beings. So I definitely, again, I get where you're coming from. And a lot of times when people, you know, rest is, you know, I want to turn the lights out and I want to go and go to bed or take a nap or whatever. But I think that there's something also for that eternal rest, being able to, like, for people to think about, when was the last time that you maybe sat down in a chair with a sunset or a cool breeze or something that you just, it was almost like a quote, out-of-body experience that you just felt so good that it's not part of the daily grind. Mm-hmm. And take that, and now think about experiencing that perpetually. Forever.
7: Right.
9: And what a gift that would be and how amazing that would feel. And I think that once we start to think about those things, and again, there are so many great writings amongst the saints when they write about heaven and why it's important for us to look to the saints and their guidance on these things, because then it gives us those incentives and those guidances that we need to strive for this while we are here on earth, because we want the fullness of heaven instead of a varying degree, that we're not able to have the fullness of that perpetual light in heaven because of what we've done here in this life, either striving for it or not striving for it.
7: Very good. Once again, Father Alan Hoffa with us today, talking about what is heaven, taking your comments and questions at 888-914-9149 or innerlife@relevantradio.com. Let's go to the phones. We've got Gary calling in from Cherry Hill, New Jersey. Good afternoon, Gary. Welcome.
10: Thank you. I would like to know, why do you believe God will give you a glimpse of heaven while you're still here on earth?
9: So I think that, again, it's to keep us invested. It's to keep us focused. You know, whenever, you know, people have that sort of reveal maybe the tease is not the right word, but, you know, sort of just a preview, a trailer, we think about movies and things, the things that entice us and we say we want to go to that thing because we've sort of gotten that glimpse. It's to be able to, we were made for heaven, but again, sometimes the things of earth are temptations for us or create what we would say are inordinate desires that we sort of want here more than we want there. And so it's a reminder to us of to have that foretelling of this is what is to come, so that then you desire it all the more. And it helps to inform our choices. It helps to inform our thinking. It helps to inform everything that we do, because I now have this goal versus just living in this life aimlessly, again, searching for, you know, carnal pleasures, searching for quick fixes and things like that, instead of being invested for that long term, which again is not just the long term of getting to the end of this earthly life, but is investing in a life that is eternal and never ending with God.
7: What do you think about that, Gary?
10: I think that's a perfect answer, because what I found that during my decades of habitual sin here and there, that God allows me to fall into sin until I realize I can't overcome sin through my own faculties, where I must rely on surrender. And at that point of surrender, I think, is where you get that intimacy with a glimpse of heaven.
9: Beautiful. I think that is a great reflection. I found myself in confession recently, with a little tongue-in-cheek, saying to people, in 17 years of being a priest, never once has someone come in and said, "Father, me and Jesus committed this sin together." And I'm never going to hear anybody say that, because the truth is when people come in and confess their sin, they say, I. But what they actually need is, it's a we proposition of the Lord and I. And so every day it's really important that I invite the Lord into my life so that, and into my day, so that he and I are addressing it together. And then I'm able to also, in that, if I'm doing it with and for the Lord is always reminding me of the purpose of why I'm doing it, which ultimately is to be in heaven.
7: Mm-hmm. Amen to that. Gary, thank you so much for the call. Great question. Great points as well. Father Alan Hoffa is with us today as our spiritual director. We're talking about what is heaven today here on The Inner Life, and we'd love to hear from you. Do you have questions about the eternal life that is promised to us in heaven, what that'll be like, what you think it'll be like? Give us a call, share with us, 888-914-9149, or send us an email, innerlife@relevantradio.com. Much more of the conversation to come right after this short break. Stay with us.
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0: That takes me back to my college days. Oh, man. Heaven isn't too far away. Well, we hope it's not, right? And we're hoping in our Lord Jesus Christ to deliver us there so that eternal rest and perpetual light may be with us for all eternity. Talking about that today, we're talking about defining heaven here on the inner life. And as we talk about so many different things, of course, you already listen, I'm sure, to Patrick Madrid before this hour, before The Inner Life comes on. Well, now you can watch him, too. 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Father Alan Hoffa is with us today as our spiritual director, talking about, as I said before, what is heaven? We're defining heaven, taking your comments, calls, and questions at 888-914-9149, emails at innerlife@relevantradio.com. Father, I want to get back. I think there's a little bit more to Father Hardin's definition, but before we get there, a couple of emails that have come in that I think are really worth taking here. So this is Lauren, who's listening online, and she asks this. She says, I was raised Lutheran, but just converted to Catholicism last year. Both of my parents died before my conversion, didn't have any opportunity to share the true salvation of the one true church. Will I see them in heaven, even though they were not Catholic, but were believers in Jesus Christ as their Lord and Savior?
1: Absolutely. And I think that actually it connects very beautifully with the continuation of what Father Hardin said. God always blesses our conversations. The Holy Spirit's doing the work here. So he continues on. He says, although the same God will not be seen by all and enjoyed by all, or although the same God will be, I'm sorry, although the same God will be seen by all and enjoyed by all, not everyone will have the same degree of happiness. The depth of beatitude will depend on the measure of God's grace with which a person dies, and this is in turn will be a greatly conditioned by the merits one earns during life on earth. And so I think that that is, you know, important to understand that there are still, you know, grace-filled moments and that experience for persons who believe in God, who, you know, follow our Lord, but to a different degree. And this is where, you know, living in the life of grace, living the sacramental life of the church, why it's so important. And for a person not to live that, that is causing great difficulty, you know, for them. In a long term. So it doesn't mean you can't get to heaven. It's just, again, talking about those various degrees of the beatific vision and beatitude. So yes, will there be an experience of persons in heaven, souls in heaven? Yes, you know, after the second coming, you know, the glorified body. But that degree to which we're experiencing God is dependent of what we do here in this life, which is why it's important. But if a person has been devoid of that, you know, most of their life or in a different context because of, you know, the Christian faith that they decided to, you know, follow, the denomination, etc. Again, it's not a black or white yes or no. It's those varying degrees, which is why we challenge people so much to be invested in the life of grace and virtue while they're here on earth.
0: Okay, very good. Lauren, I hope that helps. Thank you so much for emailing in. Next up, Maureen writes in and she asks, hi, is it true our family members who have made it to heaven are with us at every Mass?
1: Our family members are with us at every Mass. I would say because, again, of the Eucharist being that link between heaven and earth, I think that it is it's not like, oh, is my family member standing right next to me? But is there a union? Yes, I think that there is a union, especially in the Mass. But sometimes, again, we think about it in those temporal terms of like a person being there with me, holding my hand. No, but is there a unity amongst our souls? Is there a unity with the communion of saints, with the angels? Absolutely. You know, all of that language. And this is why I think it's good for us when we are at Mass, even just or in preparation for Mass, after Mass, to be attentive to those different portions of the prayers that maybe we hear every single week and to take time to go back and reflect upon those words, because sometimes when people just get into the repetition of it, they lose sight. Oh yeah, this is what we say every single week. But what are we saying every week? And why is it? Why does the church find it important to say this? Say these certain things the same every single week, or like words, because they're reaffirming those important aspects of our faith and what is happening between heaven and earth, especially in the celebration of the Mass. Mm-hmm. So, I don't want people to go to the whole thing of like the envisionment of, you know, we're getting into sci-fi and things like that. I think, you know, people sometimes can veer in that direction, but it's more of that there is this beautiful union between heaven and earth, and the church is constantly, you know, fulfilling that and facilitating that. And because, you know, those who have gone before us, you know, we pray for them, we pray for their souls, the saints, of course, you know, in heaven, that unity there is a great gift. And it gives us all the more that as we want, and our prayers are assisting, you know, those souls in purgatory to get to heaven, so too, we're already taking stock by what we do now to be with them. And everybody's trajectory is on that pathway towards heaven.
0: Yeah, yeah, amen. It's the end for which we were created, to be sure.
1: Amen.
0: Yeah, amen. All right, very good. Well, I hope that that's helpful as well, as we continue to talk about heaven. Maureen, thanks for emailing in. Appreciate your question as well. Taking your comments and questions on what is heaven at 888-914-9149 or innerlife@relevantradio.com. Next up on the phones is Donna calling in from New Berlin, Wisconsin. Hello, Donna. Welcome.
2: Yes. Hi. Thank you. I had a question. You know what? Yeah, a lot of people, when they die, they say they see heaven, or I guess is that when you get to decide whether you, God decides whether you're going to go to heaven or hell? Or is it something you wait for at the end of time when all the graves open up and God separates the wheat from the chaff? And if that's the case, where are we in that interim time from the time we die to the end of time?
1: Okay. All right. So really good questions there. The first thing is that God does not decide on whether or not we're going to heaven or hell. God has already made his desire known in our creation, that we were made for heaven, and he wants all of us to get there. Really, at the end of the day, those who are in hell have chosen it for themselves, and God just honors their decision. And that is a big part of the difference, is that they go and make these choices and decisions, you know, persons to completely reject the Lord, which is a choice of hell for them. And that isn't what God wants for that person. And so that's the first part. And then as you move on and you're talking about, you know, again, the definition that Father Hardin offered that I shared earlier, is the reality of heaven is there between now, available to us, and the end of time, when the second coming of Christ happens. Then there is the unification of our soul with our glorified body. And then there is the rest of eternity in that regard. So there are two different realities, but it's not like more of what you described sort of takes us back to before the resurrection and those who were in that domain of the dead that Jesus went to in those 3 days that he was in the tomb to bring them to the life of heaven. But when Jesus resurrected from the tomb, the gates of heaven were open. So it wasn't, oh, by the way, there's still a waiting game between now and when you get into heaven. Heaven is open now because of the resurrection of Jesus Christ. There's just an added reality of the glorified body when the second coming of Christ happens.
2: Oh, I see. Oh, okay. And I remember once that, you know, because everyone is different, everyone's heaven, I guess, is different, is it? Or is it all the same?
1: Well, again, heaven is the same, but a person's experience of God is different on account of the life they lived here on earth. So that was, again, at the end there, or the last part I shared. Although the same God will be seen by all and enjoyed by all, not everyone will have the same degree of happiness. The depth of beatitude will depend on the measure of God's grace with which a person dies, and this in turn will be greatly conditioned by the merits that one earns during life on earth. So what we're doing now and the way we live our life and being in the state of grace, this is why we always say, you know, we want to be in the state of grace through sacramental confession, especially at the end of life, receiving the apostolic pardon and the, you know, all of the sacraments that the church provides for those who are in danger of death, viaticum. All of that is there for this purpose of being in that state of grace, combined with how a person has lived their life to have that fullest experience of beatitude when in heaven.
0: Mm-hmm. All right. Very good. Donna, how's that?
2: Okay. All right. Thank you.
0: Yeah. Okay. Very good. Wonderful. Well, great questions. Thank you so much for that, Donna. Trying to clear up some of the ways that we can maybe have some confusion over heaven and the afterlife today as we're talking about defining heaven with our spiritual director, Father Alan Hoffa. Well, Father, that brings me to one of the points which I think, you know, I grew up as a Protestant, and there was something that was, we were basically, assurance of salvation was a big thing for Protestants, that once you had placed your faith and trust in Jesus Christ, or at least, you know, certain denominations of Protestantism, once you'd placed your trust and faith in Him, once you'd given your life over to Him, invited Him into your life, however you want to put it, that at that point you were bound for heaven, and nothing in some ways, some brands of Protestantism, nothing could change that. So how assured, from the Catholic perspective, how assured is heaven, or how can we be most sure that heaven is our ultimate destination, what is the Church's teaching on that?
1: Well, I think, again, it starts from the premise of what does God want? What do we want? And then what's the difference? And so what God wants us to get to heaven. What do we want? Well, at the level of our soul, our souls are made in such a way that they desire to be united with their Creator. And so then having souls that are united with their Creator, we want to get to heaven with God. So that's what our souls want. Now, there's where our bodies sometimes get in the way, and our humanity gets in the way when it gets to the life of sin, you know, the effects of our fallenness and all of that. And this is where people can get into that, you know, outright choice that they are rejecting God. Hence, the people who, you know, reject God's friendship, reject a relationship with God, reject His love, those are the people who have chosen hell for themselves. And so I think that is, you know, what God wants, what we want at that soul level, but what happens, you know, in between, there is the difference maker where we get ourselves sort of, you know, into trouble because we make the wrong choices for ourselves, and they're not choices that are truly beneficial for us, although we think in the short term that they are. And that's why we need to continually have ourselves in check of, you know, are the words that I'm saying, are the things that I'm thinking, the actions that I'm doing, are all of them in line with the ultimate, you know, desire that I have to be in happiness with God forever in heaven? And, you know, it's a question of yes or no. And then we get into, of course, the four last things: death, judgment, heaven, and hell. But again, that the fact that we will die is true. The fact that we will be judged is true. But what will God, the just judge, and why we pray for His mercy, is looking upon us in such a way that, you know, He knows our heart. And while other people may judge us on various levels externally, He knows what's going on in our mind, in our heart, internally, plus in accord with our actions. And He, as that just judge, will honor the decisions that we've made. And so there might be times where we have rejected the Lord, but the most important part is at the end, is that we come to that embrace and ultimately reject our sinful desires, our sinful passions, and embrace a life with Christ, which is perpetual happiness in heaven.
0: Very good. Well, I think we've made some good progress here, but we got more to go. I think what we'll do is we'll take another break here now, Father, and then when we come back, we're going to take up the topic of purgatory, which, of course, we could do a whole show on, too. But what's purgatory all about, and what's its relationship to heaven? That's what's coming up on the other side of this upcoming break. If you have questions about heaven or purgatory, for that matter, give us a call at 888-914-9149, 888-914-9149, or send us an email, innerlife@relevantradio.com. Much more to come right after this break. We'll be right back.
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0: Welcome back to The Inner Life here on Relevant Radio. My name is Deacon Patrick Conley. My thanks to Charles Beery, who's on the board for us today. Tim Hine is on the phones for us today. And our spiritual director, Father Alan Hoffa, pastor of Holy Guardian Angels Church in Reading, Pennsylvania, is our spiritual director. As we're talking about what is heaven today. Father, introduce us to the church's teaching. I mean, again, we could do a whole episode on this topic alone. We have done, and we will, I'm sure, at some point do it again. But I don't know that we can do a whole show on heaven without at least bringing up purgatory. So do you want to give us kind of the basics of the church's teaching on purgatory, please?
1: Absolutely. I'm going to go back to Father Hardin here. The purgatory, the place or condition in which the souls of the just are purified after death and before they can enter heaven. They may be purified of the guilt of their venial sins as in this life by an act of contrition deriving from charity and performed with the help of grace. Moreover, these sufferings can be lessened in duration and intensity through the prayers and good works of the faithful on earth. Purgatory will not continue after the general judgment, but its duration for any particular soul continues until it's free from all guilt and punishment. Immediately on purification, the soul is assumed into heaven. So again, that whole process of purification, preparing us for that life. You know, we just, you know, want to, you know, and again, there's so many different imageries, you know, that we look at, you know, here on earth of how, you know, people just get themselves cleaned up, you know, and our souls need that cleaning. They need that purification, which is, again, why we're always striving for the state of grace here on earth, not to fall into sin, not to, you know, just make that assumption of, well, you know, I'll sin and then I'll go to confession and everything. Well, no, there is a long-term effect, of that sin. And, you know, that purification while we're, you know, taking care of things for the immediate time while here on earth, there are also things that we are going to need to be able to prepare ourselves for that entrance into heavenly glory. And, you know, but the important thing that people understand is that purgatory is not a question of, well, maybe heaven, maybe hell.
0: Yeah. Right.
1: When a person is judged and when, if it is decided that purgatory is what they need, it is in preparation for heaven. There is no, well, guess what? You failed purgatory, so you're going to hell. There's nothing, there's nothing like that. And I think that sometimes is people, especially when they're coming in from, you know, a different Christian denomination, and they hear about our doctrine on purgatory, that they're sometimes a little bit confused of, that they think it's sort of like, well, there's three options. You know, there's death, judgment, heaven, hell, or purgatory. And it's no. Purgatory is on the side of heaven. And so it is that purification process that we need that is always aimed towards heaven for us.
0: Mm-hmm. All right. That helps clarify things, at least to a degree. I know, again, there can be multiple questions on this, on the teaching about purgatory, but I think that's a great introduction to it, at least, especially as we're talking about defining heaven. What is heaven? Then we want to bring purgatory into the conversation as well, since it is the precursor for heaven, the purification process for heaven as well. Let's go back to the phones now. Let's go to Margaret calling in from Phoenix, Arizona. Good morning, Margaret. Thanks for calling in.
2: Good morning. So based on what's been said earlier about, based on how your life was lived, you're going to experience God differently, why doesn't purgatory get everybody to the same level? I mean, if you need it a little bit more, you just kind of simmer there a little bit longer until you're finally cooked to the right level. You know what I mean?
1: I hear what you're saying, and I love a good food analogy because I'm a big foodie and I enjoy food. But I think the big thing that we have to understand is, you know, if a person, it's almost like wasting the gift of life that we had here on earth. And a person is said, well, you can waste away, is told by God, you could waste away everything here on earth. And on account of, you can just take more time in purgatory. It really is the fullness of our life from the moment of our soul's creation that God is taking into account everything, not just, you know, the time of purgatory before heaven, but he's also taking into account, you know, what we've chosen to do with our life here on earth. And so, yes, there is an effect of what happens. But, you know, for that person who has, you know, you think about the gospel of Jesus telling about the parable of the workers who go out, and you know, he brings in people in the morning and they go out and work, and all the way through, and still there's people at the end of the day, they go out and work, and when it comes time, they get all the same wage. Well, again, they're all getting into heaven, but you know, the difference of what they did in that time is also going to be, you know, the difference of the fruits that they receive. Because, you know, for what that person who went and worked all day,

0: Okay.
1: All right.
0: Okay.
2: Thank you.
0: My mother always said that a particular part of the gospel was the start of labor unions.
2: I like that one. That's good. That's good. We'll have to go and ask Pope Leo XIII what he thought about that with Rerum Novarum.
1: That's brilliant. Good. Margaret, thank you so much. What a great call. What a great question, actually, too. Love it, and love the way you're saying, why can't you just simmer there a little bit longer? Love it, Margaret.
2: That's good. I like that.
1: Wow. Very, very insightful, humorously asked, but a good question as well. I'm really grateful for that. We're talking about What is Heaven Today, taking calls at 888-914-9149. Again, 888-914-9149. How about with the whole purgatory thing, Father, before we get off that topic, I just wanted to ask about our prayers now for the souls that are currently facing purgatory, or perhaps maybe even our prayers are applied to those who have faced or will face purgatory as well. How do our prayers affect those in purgatory?
2: Yeah, that is a very important part. It says in here that, you know, outside of what I had already shared, the souls are certainly purified by atoning for temporal punishment due to sin by their willing acceptance of suffering imposed by God. The sufferings in purgatory are not the same for all, but proportioned to each person's degree of sinfulness. The pains are incompatible with great peace and joy, since the poor souls deeply love God and are sure to reach heaven. As members of the church suffering, the souls in purgatory can intercede for the persons on earth, who are therefore encouraged to invoke their aid. And so there is this, you know, it's working both ways, that, you know, they're doing their work and also, you know, helping us and we're helping them, because help that we give to praying for those souls in purgatory is assisting them in that purification process. And okay. I think that is such a great gift that, again, needs to be spoken about and people need to be reminded of, not just when we have All Souls Day, but that is something that we're living out on a daily basis, that we're thinking about those souls. And again, that there has to be balance in it. You know, people don't want to hear, you know, just all about the need for praying for souls in purgatory, you know, at a funeral. But we need to talk about that, as we can't just talk about everything being about, you know, going to heaven, because, again, purgatory is a reality. So there is this beautiful, in the church's doctrine and theology, this beautiful ability for us to be able to see this beautiful rhythm and path of life, and how God, in his goodness, has provided every means to accomplish for us what he wants to happen, which, again, is for us to get to heaven. He's never discarding us. He's never throwing us out like trash or anything like that. But we also have to choose to participate in those things that God gives to us to be able to help to get ourselves to heaven, and also those whom we love. And so it's important for us not to just take certain parts, but to see the fullness of this beautiful continuity and wisdom of God to be able to help ourselves and others get to eternal glory.
1: Mm-hmm. All right. Very good. Let's go back to the phones now. Let's go to Rose calling in from California. Good morning, Rose. Thanks for calling in.
3: Good morning, Deacon Patrick. I have a quick question. Mm-hmm. They say that... Well, the double question. If you go to purgatory, everybody goes, that's what I understand. Then why are we doing confession? I mean, like, if you do your final rites right before you pass, you still go to purgatory. So then why are we doing confession if that's something we do anyway?
2: Right. So that's where we get into temporal and eternal punishment for sin. And so there are two different types of punishment. And when we get into... you know, those realities, it would be far worse had we not had confession, and especially the graces that we need to be able to start living our lives better while here on earth after having sinned here on earth. So again, there's the reality of what we're trying to achieve for heaven, but there's also the things that are thwarting us in being able to be the best version of ourselves here on earth. So both of them have purpose.

0: And then when you get to the last rites at the end of life, you know, it is, again, it is focus on preparing you for death and that entrance into heaven so that you are on your way to purgatory. It's an opportunity to make that final reconciliation with the Lord. So each has their own particular role. And so, you know, for a person to say, you know, and it's similar to maybe a question that we had earlier, you know, oh, I'm not going to go to confession. Well, guess what? Then you're choosing that sort of lesser experience of happiness with God in heaven because you didn't have the opportunity for those graces to assist you on earth to be a better version of yourself. And you continue to remain that lesser version of yourself here. And now you're going to have that lesser experience of God and his happiness in heaven.
1: Yeah, very good. Rose, I'm afraid we're going to have to leave it there as we're out of time for the program. But thanks for listening. Thanks for calling in. And we might just have to do a whole show on purgatory before too long. So, Father, thank you so much for your contributions and thoughts and our insights for defining heaven today. Really grateful for that as well. May we ask a blessing from you as we close, please.
0: May the God of heaven, who wants you to be in heaven, send his blessings upon you in the name of the Father, the Son, and the Holy Spirit.
1: Amen. Thank you so much, Father. You can always find this and all our past episodes at relevantradio.com/innerlife. And if you're curious about more about purgatory, since we kind of left off on that topic right there, right in the late part of the 1400s, paragraphs 1400s in the Catechism is the place to go. Tomorrow.

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1: From EWTN News Nightly, I'm Veronica Dudo in Washington, D.C. with an EWTN News Link. The Iranian Interior Minister is in Pakistan as diplomats are working to salvage the collapsed interim deal between Iran and the United States. This morning, the U.S. continued its airstrikes on the Islamic Republic. In retaliation, Iran launched attacks on U.S. allies in the region. Tropical storm Bertha is moving toward the Gulf Coast. It has already triggered tropical storm watches and warnings in the region. Potentially life-threatening storm surges are expected from the Florida border to Louisiana in the next 48 hours. The Vatican Publishing House releases a new book by Pope Leo XIV entitled Disarmed and Disarming, Peace is a Gift. It's a collection of the Holy Father's addresses and reflections on peace. Right now, it's only available in Italian, but will soon be released in English.
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4: Self op. To raise your IQ, to hear her say, call to get some wise advice, hopefully. The qualification there screams at me. She said it quietly. Bangs into my consciousness. Nice to have you here. It's a good thing I have a sturdy self-image. Very nice to have you here. As a matter of fact, the program here, The Doctor Is In. I am the doctor who is in. I'm going to give you a 56-minute psych aerobic workout, taking your IQ into your target zone, zone 2, 70 to 85% of your max. Some zone 2s are 60 to 75%, but we're going to push you up there. We're going to try to sustain it. Now, if you leave the program at any time during the hour, there's going to be a decompression factor. I don't know. We've been doing studies to see how long it takes your IQ to go back down to where its resting state is. And seems to be about an hour. That seems to be our best assessment, but we're not sure in that. We got to get a bigger sample size. The number to raise your IQ, 877-573-7825. 877-57-EQUAL. That is the number. You will reach Eric Dumont, assuming that he has come into the program. Last I heard, he wasn't there yet. But Andrew Krucek is there. 877-57-EQUAL. Would very much like to hear from you. And, of course, the reason is that you matter. You can call about kids or jobs or stress or people or situations, circumstances. You can call about questions in the culture at large and how that affects your lifestyle, your living, your moral walk. Call about questions, intersection of faith, psychology. I like those the best. You can call and ask me to pontificate. I like doing that a lot. Pontification is three steps above persiflage, three steps above badinage. It's magniloquence on display, no catechesis. Dr. Ray, why do you do that? Well, those are just words I wrote down. I have no idea what they mean, but I just wrote them down, and I just thought I'd fling them out there. 877-57-EQUAL. That is the number. Okay. A couple of... Well, this is kind of sad, really. A couple of self-promoting things here. The one, of course, maybe some of you have heard me nagging you about this before. That is our taping of Living Right with Dr. Ray in Atlanta. We will be, hold on there, find that what we have to have there. We will be in Atlanta on August 18th and 19th. Let's see, this looks great. Thanks, you're going to put that there and bring that so I can get all the info there. 18th and 19th, we will be taping four shows at the Holy Spirit Catholic Church. Live audience is an absolutely integral part of the program. You ask questions, you clap. We just have fun with the live audience. You are as much a part of the show as I am. So given that, if you'd like to be in that audience, all you do is go to the Quest, thequestatlanta.com. They got it right there up front. You can register. Come to 1, 2, 3, 4 shows. They're at 5:30 and 7:15. You can stay over. A lot of people do stay over. They tell me they didn't plan to stay, but they do. And we usually have snacks in between to give you some stuff. And I love talking with you in between the programs. Now, I get the makeup. You people don't. All right? And my makeup's taking a lot longer these days. They're putting it on with a paint roller. And I was really upset. My producer, who sometimes does my makeup, he says, oh, so much work, so little time. But I'd love to have you. So please, our numbers are rising fast, and we would like to sign up a minimum of 100 people per program. So this is your formal invitation. Now, here's something I've never done before, ever. The calls on this program run the gamut, G-A-M-U-T, not gambit. Gambit's an opening move. Gamut. The continuum from little kids all the way to the elderly, life circumstances. But a lot of them have to do with parenting against a culture no longer on your side, struggles with discipline. Now, obviously, whatever we talk about here, I can go, what, 4 minutes, 5 minutes, 6 minutes, give you some ideas? Well, Guadalupe Radio approached me. Dr. Ray, will you please offer a parenting, 7-week parenting course, 7 hours? You realize the detail we can get in with 7 hours? Now, I'll tell you a couple of things here. One, I'm going to put you back in charge. That's one. Two, I'm going to give you resolve and quiet, calm authority. Three, I'm going to make you be able to stand strong against that culture. 7 hours worth on Monday nights at 6 p.m. Central Time. Now, that doesn't start until, I believe, September 21st. We can only take 50 people. That's it. That's all we can take. So, you go to GRN Online. That's the Guadalupe Radio Network website. GRN Online /Academy. And you'll get the details, what you see there. And I would love to have you. I'm looking forward to it, actually, to get to really talk about stuff. I mean, yeah, when I go goop a parenting talk, it's an hour long, something like that. But this is something where I can get into the really nitty-gritty. And we will deal with an awful lot of the discipline frustrations. And I guarantee you, I'm going to put you back in charge. Now, if you were to pay for those 7 hours through therapy, it's going to cost you a lot more than what it would cost you there for that 7-week parenting program. So this is your formal invitation. GRNonline.com /academy. All right. I'm going to say something probably going to get me in some trouble. So don't flick the radio off as soon as you hear it, thinking Grandy's gone over the limit on this one. As a minister friend of mine once said, when you made a comment, he'd say, put some clothes on that. So I'll put some clothes on it. Here's the comment. I really don't care what you people think. Wow. What the heck? This guy's doing a show where he's having people call in and he's trying to give them a few ideas. Oh, no, I'll broaden it out a lot further than that. It's just not you. I'm not saying you, listeners and callers, all 182 of you. No. Let's expand that to the world. I really don't care what you people think. What? Is that saying I'm superior? No, not at all. Here's what it's saying. I have one concern when you say to me or about me. Is it true? That's my concern. I owe it to you to do my best to objectively assess what you say. That's hard to do because by nature we're subjective. Lawyers will tell you anybody can sue anybody for just about any reason. There's a social parallel to that. Anybody can say anything to you or about you for any reason. As I get older, I am so acutely aware of that. And I would put myself at the mercy of anybody who said anything critical or put downish or nasty if I cared. Now, obviously, I would prefer that people would say positive things. I'm not saying negative or positive, no matter to me. That's not true. That's not true at all. But I have learned that I'd best get to the point where I do not care what you think. Because if I do, my moods are controlled by you. Anybody in any kind of public forum, and this is a very small public forum, but anybody in any kind of public forum is going to get communications. My social media, my most recent post got 1 million views. Can you imagine the comments you're going to get on 1 million views? Some of them are really positive. Some of them, you'd think that me roasting in hell is the kind thing to say. I can't care about that. As I said, the only thing I care about is what you say, is it true or not? I look at myself. Now, some people have a lot more credibility with me to look at myself. If my wife says something, it's almost always true whether I like to hear it or not. But there are some people in my life that they got about a 20% truth quotient. That's what they've earned over the years. Ann Landers had a great line. I quoted it at the beginning of one of my book's chapters. Oh, I know what it was. It was in my social anxiety book coming out in the fall. She said, at age 20, we care what people think. At age 40, we don't care. And at age 60, we realized they were not thinking about us at all. I really don't care what you think. Because if I did, I would be totally buffeted by opinions and comments. And some people would say, well, if you don't care, that's a sign of superiority. Oh, no, no, no, no, no. Actually, I'm going to twist this around on you. Heavily caring what other people think is kind of a sign of pride. Dr. Ray, how you getting that one? Because if I get really upset by what you think, much of the time underneath it is the attitude of, how dare you? How dare you say that about me? I'm not like that. You need to look at yourself. I don't deserve that. That's pride. Our Lord didn't deserve any derision whatsoever. He got more derision in 3 years than I get in my lifetime. Am I more deserving than Jesus? Am I the disciple better than the master? I think it's a very healthy attitude for you to have. I really don't care what you think. Because once you've assessed whether there's truth or not to the statement, you can't care. Because if you do, your emotions could go on for hours or days, months, after what they said. Everybody has an opinion about everybody. You got to decide, is that opinion based on reality? And if it is, I better look at myself. But if it isn't, I can't give it much more than 8 or 10 seconds of my thinking time. 877-573-7825. Got a lot of nice calls up there. I ask you for your patience because I'll do my very best to get to you.

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2: You heard of something called the Premack Principle? Premack Principle is pretty straightforward. It's probably named after the guy, some kind of university professor. Premack Principle says this. You use a high-frequency desirable behavior to reinforce a low-frequency undesirable behavior. So, for example, if I stick to my healthy food diet, I can reward myself at the end of the day with a piece of candy. Right? So high desire candy, low desire salads. But then I realized, if I eat healthy, I can have one piece of candy. If I eat unhealthy, I can eat the whole bag. Got to know the loopholes. James from New Jersey is calling a situation here. Very common, very, very common across generations, especially across generations that listen to Catholic networks. Hello, James.
5: Hello there.
2: Thanks for the
5: Thanks
2: call.
5: Thanks for taking my call, Doctor.
2: Yes, sir. What's up?
5: Okay, I had a situation that recently. My daughter from her previous marriage is really, she's 44. She really doesn't talk to me very often. And also, her daughter, she's 26, my first granddaughter, same thing. She doesn't talk to me very often. And recently, I kind of put her on the spot. I said, the clock is ticking up.
2: Wait a minute. Let me do the math just a second. Your daughter got pregnant at age 17.
5: Yes.
2: Okay. That's right. Just throwing that in the hopper. All right.
5: Okay. I asked her, I said, flat out, can you tell me, is there something I did in the past or something that happened with your mother? I really don't understand why I'm kind of like an outcast. And so I was kind of surprised. She says, well, do you really want to know? And it scared me a little bit, but I said, yes. She says, well, your granddaughter has a same-sex attraction. I said, yes. And she says, well, the problem is you're too religious. I said, I'm too religious? Yeah, she says, you're one of these people that say, oh, you know what? I love my granddaughter even though she's gay. I really didn't know how to answer that, doctor. So I didn't. She says, well, nice talking to you. She hung up. And I just, very insulted. I felt like I was being, punished for something I didn't do. And I still don't know, maybe there isn't any way to rectify this, but I just figured I'd, throw that out there and see if you had any thoughts on what maybe I could, how I could handle this.
2: After she hung up on you, how long has it been since you've heard from her?
5: It's been about. Actually, she did send me a text on Father's Day, which is a first. And we had a family reunion this weekend, and she never showed up. I really didn't expect her to show up. And So I guess I talked to her about a month ago.
6: Okay. So when the 26-year-old granddaughter came out as same-sex attracted, that was the linchpin, the fulcrum, the turning point that she said, okay, now, Dad, your religion is starting to interfere with my family. Is that kind of where it's at?
5: It's kind of where it's at. She also, being that she's a child from my ex-wife, I kind of think I got a bad report card from her mother. And because even before my granddaughter came into picture, she was always rather let's say not the most affectionate person.
6: Standoffish.
5: Yes.
6: Well, probably you've already been painted with being religious.
5: Right. Okay.
6: I was going to ask you, when she said you're too religious, I was going to ask you, did you ask her what she means by that? In other words, are you too preachy? Are you overtly judgmental? But you kind of clarified it. It sounds like she's saying, I don't like the way you think.
5: Yeah, because I've never, ever said anything derogatory against...
6: There you go. We live in an interesting time here, James. And that is, people who have traditionally religious moral values, by many, are not allowed to have them. You're not allowed to have them. It's not enough that you would say, I love my granddaughter. That's not enough. You have to say, I love my granddaughter, and I absolutely applaud however she's living her life. Whatever's good for her is good for me. That's what you have to say.
5: Yeah.
6: If you don't, then you're going to be persecuted. Now, let me give you, I think, a statement that I've come to rely upon more and more as I get older. Jesus said, rejoice and be glad if you get persecuted because of me. Your reward will be great. In other words, you didn't do anything wrong, at least from what you're telling me anyway. Now, I know if I talk to them, they're going to say, yeah, let me tell you what my dad's like. Okay. But at least from what you're telling me, which is the only thing I got to go on, which is you've never demeaned her, you've never said anything, but your daughter at age 44 has decided, once her daughter came out as same-sex attracted, that was the turning point where your religion really got in the way of her relationship, and she took it as a personal affront that you did not applaud overtly her daughter's choices. Now, you got two options here, my friend. You call her up. You say, I am so sorry. Whatever your daughter wants, whatever my granddaughter wants, is absolutely wonderful with me. I just appreciate that so much. And God bless her. Do whatever you want to do. Or the other one is, you call her up, you leave a message, and you say, I love her completely, but you're basically asking me to change my deepest held beliefs. I can't do that. And the one will lead to a continuance of the relationship with your daughter, which strikes me as it's fragile anyway, and you'll do something wrong in the next year or two anyway. So that's a given from your history, probably the way it is. And the other, you'll be estranged. She'll shut you out, and it will only be until she decides, one, you're allowed to believe as you believe, no reflection on her or her daughter, and two, the daughter may in fact decide she isn't same-sex attracted. That does sometimes happen with female same-sex attractions. There you go, my friend. There you go. 877-573-7825. I will get to you. Thank you so much for your patience, dear people.

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1: Blessed are the peacemakers, for they shall be called sons of God. Saint Jose Maria Escriva says that we are called to light up the pathways of this earth by being sowers of peace and joy. This comes from being aware that we are sons and daughters of God. On the road of life, though, we find dangers, but God walks with us every step of our life, pouring out the gifts of His Holy Spirit upon us. Our Lady is our companion, like GPS in our car, connected to the cloud and bringing the latest updates to help us navigate our journey and get out of traffic on the way to the eternal kingdom. We don't want to get into family fights on our way to God's vacation destination, but we should be these sowers of peace and joy. We shouldn't accept substitutes, accept only the authentic identity of being His children, His sons and daughters. Let's grow in happiness and bring peace to those around us. Blessed are the peacemakers, for they shall be called sons of God.
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2: What is God's first gift to the church? The Catholic Catechism proclaims God is love, and love is His first gift containing all others. The Holy Spirit, who has been given to us, pours God's love into us. The first effect of love is the forgiveness of sin. The communion of the Holy Spirit in the Church restores the divine likeness that was lost through sin. The Holy Spirit gives us the first fruits of our inheritance, the very life of the Holy Trinity. That fruit is to love, says the Catechism, as God has loved us. The evidence or fruits of the Holy Spirit are love, joy, peace, patience, kindness, goodness, faithfulness, gentleness, self-control. The more we renounce ourselves, the more we live by the Spirit. The mission of Christ and the Holy Spirit is brought to completion in the Church. This is Peggy Stanton, and this has been the Order of Malta's Minute with the Catechism.
3: I was doing some training there at the Y, where I work out now, and the trainer says I needed to do 30 crunches a day. I thought, well, it's an awful lot of chocolate, but I'll give it a shot. This is Dr. Ray. Thanks for joining me here on The Doctor Is In, Monday through Friday, 1 o'clock Eastern Time, co-production of the EWTN Global Catholic Radio Network and Ave Maria Radio. Communications with my producer man, Andrew Krucek, and Eric Dumont. Call screaming your calls. Susan from San Diego, listening on Sirius XM. Channel 130, used to be 160, I was closer to my IQ, but Sirius XM 130 is where we are now on the EWTN network. Yeah, it's a little below my IQ, but it's all right. Hi, Susan.
4: Hi, Doctor. I'll admit up front, I've never really listened to your show.
3: Oh, wait a minute. All right, but just disconnect this call. You call me just because you need me. That's all this is.
4: Too many weird things happen, and I know it's not like...
3: I feel used. I'm just another in a faceless parade of talk show hosts to you.
4: Well, here's what happened. I turned on my TV, is on EWTN when you turn your TV on.
3: Yeah.
4: And it was your show. And because I was waiting for Mother Angelica, which is right after your show.
3: So, wait a minute. Wait a minute. So, first of all, you don't listen at all. You don't watch at all. And when you do watch, you weren't even wanting to watch me. You wanted to watch Mother Angelica.
4: That's exactly right.
3: This is not starting out good here, Susan.
4: Well, it's going to get good.
3: Okay.
4: Because I believe God has something to do with this. Because your guest, it was a Dr. David Job. It lasts like 2 minutes, and I just got to see that he was a suicide guy.
3: Mm-hmm.
4: And so I went, oh, wow, you know. And I said, that's interesting. So I kind of YouTubed him. That there's a, you know, he has a bunch of episodes on YouTube that I'll watch, but I'm working. So then I'm in my car, and your show's on. I turn my radio on.
3: I
4: got to call this guy.
3: You can run, but you can't hide.
4: Anyway, yeah. So, I'm 72. Like, I'm not like...
3: You're just a pup. Susan, you're just a pup.
4: Well, I'm just saying that my daughter's 32, and she, over the weekend, I visited her where she lives in Nevada, and And she's been having depression since, like, November 25, 2025.
3: Mm-hmm.
4: And she's, since she's not around that much, only, you know, holidays and stuff, I didn't know that she's having crippling depression and anxiety.
3: Yikes.
4: And so she went to a rehab place for like 6 weeks, like a live-in place.
3: Because she was that depressed. She was non-functional.
4: Well, she's still working, but it's like she could just does her work. But
3: so she basically,
4: I guess the problem,
3: she basically admitted herself because she was that scared, yeah, of the thoughts she was having.
4: Exactly. Okay. So she'd been living with a boyfriend for 10 years. She realized that was just nowhere. She wants to, you know, get married, have children, and he's said no. Now she's 32, and she's getting nervous about that clock. But that was what she told me back in, like, November, December. But when I saw her this weekend, she was just having this anxiety tour. She was, putting her fingers on her neck because her heart was racing, you know. Mm-hmm. And she, ever since she admitted, she goes, "Mom, sometimes I think about killing myself." And it's like something you never think you're going to hear, you know. But at least she told me. Anyways, I just feel, like, helpless. Like, I just hugged her and stuff, and you know.
3: Now, Susan, you're not helpless, dear. Okay, first of all, she's 32. She's single, I guess, obviously.
4: Yeah.
3: And this 10-year relationship was probably up and down all over the place, and she finally ended it and thought, what a waste of my life that was. So that's probably weighing on her, correct? That was the kind of the precipitating event that pushed her over the edge. Is that safe to say?
4: Well, yeah. She told him he had to go, and then, of course, now she wants to move back to where she lives and get a job there. He already accepted a job where she lives, and so it's going to make everything just go straight in the toilet, you know what I mean? Like, all the progress about that situation, because she's lonely, you know what I mean?
3: Okay.
4: And all,
3: so she's got a,
4: like,
3: lot of stuff,
4: guy, but,
3: right? So she doesn't,
4: yeah,
3: really have a history of depression. She's got a lot of stuff weighing on her right now that is causing the anxiety and the depression. Is that correct?
4: Well, she said she was depressed, but she always hid it from us. You know, it was always like, everything's good. Oh, yeah. You know what I mean? And so,
3: well, it sounds like she,
4: worry,
3: what you're saying is she's very discontent with her life.
4: Yeah,
3: exactly. That's the basis of an awful lot of depressions these days. I'm just discontent with my life, which is ironic because in many respects, this is the most comfortable life that human history has ever known here in America. So,
4: yeah.
3: So all that said, does she have a therapist?
4: Yeah, she was, but she said it's a joke, you know, some teletherapy guy that, I mean, during when she was in the rehab, they had hooked her up with someone and she was kind of happy about it, but that was mostly about getting the substance abuse thing.
3: She was using?
4: She was just taking caffeine, and it was caffeine and pills, wake-up pills to go to sleep. It wasn't like, drugs.
3: So she,
4: well,
3: yeah,
4: it was
3: medicating her sleep-wake cycle. Yeah, okay.
4: Right.
3: So that said, here's what you do. You call her up, you talk to her, and you say, hey, if you are not having success with your therapist, that's not uncommon. You generally owe no therapist loyalty. You don't have to. People who come in my office have seen other therapists, all right? And they didn't get anywhere, or they felt it wasn't helping them. Okay. So she can search for someone that she thinks would be more helpful to her. Get her to commit to you that if these thoughts ever overwhelm her, that she's feeling that they're really weighing on her, that she will call you. Get her to commit that. You will call me. And then together we will decide where to go from there. Will she do that?
4: I think she will. And
3: okay.
4: She already got rid of that therapist. She's not really seeing anyone,
3: okay,
4: right now.
3: Well, good.
4: And
3: she
4: I
3: needs
4: told
3: to
4: her,
3: see someone.
4: People, you can find somebody. Yeah.
3: Well, she's probably got the attitude of, "Oh, Mom, I tried therapy. It was just nothing. It's no burger."
4: Yeah.
3: Of course, but there are some really good therapists out there. And tell your daughter that you heard it from me, the person you never listen to, and the person you never watch. I'd give you a lot better advice if you said
4: I
3: you had.
4: I promise I'll start watching and listening. Yeah,
3: too
4: okay.
3: late. Too late,
4: the
3: Susan.
4: The whole world is hearing me say
3: season 16,
4: I'm
3: you haven't
4: listen.
3: Seen it once. Okay, so that said, you tell her that you heard it from a guy that said, anxiety, believe it or not, is one of the easier things to fix through good therapy. It is. I got a book coming out dealing with that. And it is something that people think anxiety is just so overwhelming and unpleasant, but they don't understand how to rid themselves of it. And it's not as tough as they think. So get her some hope on that and tell her that...
4: Boy, is that the book you were talking about?
3: Yeah, but it's not coming out till the fall. Yeah, it's not till coming out till the fall. Yeah, that's a problem. But I do have some other books. Go look at those because they are life contentment type books. You could look at those too. Susan, thank you for calling, my dear. And you don't have to listen. It's okay. My wife doesn't listen either. This is Dr. Ray.

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1: What is the fundamental direction of your spiritual life? Are you moving closer to God or away from Him? Understanding the fundamental direction of a person's spiritual life is key to discernment. Being able to identify the spiritual direction of our lives is a necessary step before beginning a process of discernment. Father Timothy Gallagher writes, Ignatius thus highlights this all-important fact, to discern correctly which spirit is working in a person's heart, and so to know what we should accept or reject, we must first identify the fundamental direction of that person's spiritual life. The first rule in St. Ignatius of Loyola's 14 Rules for the Discernment of Spirits gives us an opportunity to consider anew the direction of our spiritual journey. Take a moment to consider, what is the fundamental direction of your spiritual journey?
0: For more information, visit AveMariaRadio.net.
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3: Are you passionate about Jesus? Are you zealous for Jesus? Are you fervent for Jesus? Are we fervent for the gospel? Are we passionate about helping this world come to know Him? Is that true? It's not true for most people in the church. Is Jesus my best friend? Is He your best friend? I'm looking around the church. There's a set of guys in here who have great man caves. As I was praying this morning, I felt like the Lord said, hey, when are you going to come to my man cave? Like, you guys think a flat screen TV is really cool. Well, you should see what I got to offer. Because I and I alone, He says, can really give you what it is you're longing for. Whoever it is we're rooting for right now, they're going to lose eventually. Or whatever it is that's occupying our time, one day we're going to realize it really wasn't that important. Why aren't we hanging out with the one who alone can show us what life is really all about? When's the last time you hung out in the Lord's man cave?
4: Giving you a bit of a remedial psychological education on the doctors in here. 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Toya Hall, Sammy Rodriguez Jr., the GRN team, what a bunch of wonderful folks. I've been there so many times to speak with them. We've even done the TV show there. And as I said earlier on the program, today, good Lord permitting, we will be offering via the Guadalupe Radio Network and Dave Palmer there in Dallas, a parenting course, 7 weeks from me, starting September 21st. So if you go to grnonline.com/, ooh, that's rough, /academy, you can get the details and see if you want to sign up. And I will tell you, 7 weeks worth, we're going to conquer all those discipline problems. We're going to help you stand strong against the culture. No longer on your side. You are going to be a more confident, sturdy parent. All things are going to be better in your home. Boy, how's that for an exaggerated sales pitch? We have an anonymous who did email me, remember that, from South Carolina. Hello there, sir.
5: Hey, Dr. Ray, how are you?
4: I'm doing great, thanks.
5: I got a six-year-old son, and he's having issues focusing at school. He goes to a Catholic private school, and he's a great kid and stuff, but they don't have the resources to help him with his focusing. He's the kid that has to sit next to the teacher in class, and, you know, every once in a while he gets called up for standing up in class or speaking in line. And so they told us that we may need to look elsewhere. We found another school, and this school focuses on kids with dyslexia. No, I think it's dyslexia. No. Where you have trouble reading. But he was able to get into that school due to a delayed speech. And I don't know. I had a very hard time in school with myself. It was very tough for me. They kept on giving me Adderall, Ritalin, and all that. And the only thing that did for me is help me to focus more on my doodling, on my daydreaming. It didn't help me focus on my work. And I just wanted to hear what you had to say about it.
4: You come to me and you say, You have a little six-year-old guy who has been diagnosed ADHD. Who diagnosed him, Dad?
5: I guess it was the school district, but the private school's outside the school district, but that they would have had people come in to give him the diagnosis. He has delayed speech, he has ADHD, and he also has working memory.
4: Okay, so here's always the complications on this, and this is, I think, one of the reasons why ADHD is overdiagnosed. If your little guy isn't quite up to snuff at a six-year-old level, you described a couple of things. Working memory. In other words, he doesn't retain easily what he's learning. Also, he's distractible, but we don't know where that distraction is coming from. Is it all neurological, or is it that he really doesn't understand some of the work, and it's harder for him? And very, very naturally, he retreats from it. That's two. Three, I would suspect that the school, the Catholic school, wouldn't be so quick to say we can't handle him if he was not disruptive in class. It sounds like what you said was he's disruptive.
5: He is. A little bit disruptive, but I don't think it's to the level that it is. I think the, you know, some of the other parents say that, you know, they're kind of pretty strict, and they weren't looking for us, forward to us switching schools, come to find out. But we're just trying to do the best for him and trying to figure out what's right for him.
4: Okay.
5: But it's just,
4: I can't say what's,
5: because he's just 6 years old.
4: Dad, I can't say what's right for him. However, I think some things you need to look at. One is his capacity to learn. If he's delayed a little bit in learning, it means that school is going to be more of a challenge for him. And when it's more of a challenge, it is much easier to drift off, not pay attention, disrupt, etc. That's one. Two, standing up without permission is not ADHD. Well, it could be. It could be impulsive behavior. But by and large, disruption is not necessarily ADHD. It's a behavior issue. Three, I would want to look at you and your wife's discipline control also. I find that there's a connection with diagnosed ADHD and behavior problems. Because if, in fact, the kid is more impulsive than the norm, the parents oftentimes lose consistency in discipline because he's erratic, and then that breeds bad habits. So that'd be something I would explore with you. One of my experiences when somebody comes in with a six-year-old who has been diagnosed ADHD or who has been kicked out of school or who has changed schools, I work with the parents to get their parenting under better control. A good part of the time they will say, well, yeah, he still has that kind of distractible bent to him, but it's not as bad as it was. So those are all factors in this. Okay, so I guess what I'm saying to you is that you can't assume right out that ADHD is the core of all of his problems. There may be other things floating in this whole picture here. If you say, for example, he has speech delays, well, that's interesting because oftentimes speech delays, if they're not expressive speech delays, if they're receptive speech delays, in other words, I don't quite understand everything you're telling me at a six-year-old level. If that's the case, that would indicate perhaps some overall academic intellectual delays. Now, if those are there, then one of the things you run into, and I know I'm giving you a quick primer in all this, but one of the things you run into is that ADHD is diagnosed not on the basis of chronological age. It's diagnosed on the basis of mental age. Now, mental age is a very broad concept, but you've got to kind of take that into account. So let's say that your little guy has a mental age of 5, not 6, 5. That means How far out of the norm is he in his distractibility and his impulsiveness for a five-year-old, not a six-year-old, for a five-year-old? See, those are all things you all gotta take into account. Now, I heard you say, I'm not sure about medication because, yeah, they gave me medication, and all it did was, in fact, not help me with my own school performance. There is indication that medication can work better with kids who are diagnosed ADHD as opposed to ADD, old terms, but I'll just use them. That said, the question becomes, in the long term, does it make any difference? That's always been the controversial aspect of it all. So in the short term, it may improve his focus. It may temper his impulsivity. But are there things you could do otherwise that might work also? So just a primer there, my friend, my dear dad. If you'd have tried to ask me to do that on an email, there's no way, because I type six words a minute. God bless you. Thank you, my friend. This is Dr. Rate.
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4: Valdo has tied a record. He called right at the very top of the show, and that patient gentleman had been sitting there for close to 50 minutes. I hope he's on a smartphone so he can do all kinds of other things other than just have to listen to me. Hi, Valdo.
13: Hi, Dr. Ray. That's right. I've been patiently waiting.
4: How can I help you, sir?
13: It's worth it talking to you.
4: Thank you, sir. Go ahead.
13: So I recently have a son, a newborn, and I don't want to vaccinate him at all. I'm wondering, what do you have to say about it? And if in your experience with kids, you find something a little off about vaccines, that will be helpful as well, if you can elaborate on that.
4: There seems to be a group of research studies, longitudinal, that are pointing to possible complications with the amount of vaccines that kids are getting. Not so long ago, some decades back, the average was about 6. I think that's what I got. I think
13: that's
4: right
13: what
4: now,
13: I got as well.
4: I think right now the combinations are close to 70, 72, somewhere thereabouts. And there are more and more voices coming out to say, we have to look at this. We can't just assume this is all good. There seems to be some indication that there can be physical and mental complications from this. I personally am flummoxed by the absolute explosion of autistic spectrum disorders. Absolute explosion. Somebody can say, well, Dr. Ray, wait a minute, come on now, we're more aware of it. Well, that I just can't see that that accounts for all of this. When I was in grad school, we really did not study autistic disorders other than the extreme ones. We were not even aware that there was this whole other spectrum. Okay, and I was in a PhD program. So where are all these kids coming from? A type 1 diabetes has exploded among kids. It used to be a rare thing. It's not anymore. Asthma.

0: that, from what I understand, are vaccinations against something that is rare, almost non-existent, and is not anywhere close to lethal. So all that said, my friend, that's sort of my overall impressions of that.
1: All right. Thank you. Thank you for that. And thank you for bringing so much joy to the world, okay?
0: Well, I'm glad. Hey, I'm glad you hung along that long. You know what I'm saying? Because if I'd have thought, I told Eric to call you and say, is he going to be complimentary or is he not? I said, if he's not, you know, just hang up on him. Thank you.
1: Yeah,
0: thank you, my friend. God bless you on that little one there.
1: Thank you so much. God bless you.
0: That's great. Now, Susie is going to be complimentary. That's right. Thank you, Susie. Susie, you can compliment now.
2: Hello, Dr. Ray.
0: You can compliment now.
2: Oh, I was just going to let you know that listening to the story of the father and his six-year-old and what you said, I've been teaching for about 24 years, and I have seen that so many times where a lot of parents feel like, oh, my child's been diagnosed with ADHD, I'm going to medicate him. And they go to the medication so quickly, where you're saying a lot of times it could be the discipline, and I have seen that so many times as well. I've even had parents where I've said, you know, I want to try to see if I can take my child off medication. Can I try it this year? They try it. We try some discipline. I teach at a public school, so I can't tell the parents to pray, but I do. I pray for my students. I pray that the parents can try something different instead of going straight to the medication. There's so many long-term effects that parents should be aware of before doing that. So thank you so much, Dr. Ray, for suggesting that, because I do see that often.
0: You know what, Susie? You know what you just did for me? You are a woman who told me I'm right. Now, I last heard that in 2012, okay? So if I'd have known you were going to tell me I'm right that quickly, oh, we'd have just leapfrogged you over everybody else.
2: You're right, Dr. Ray. God is speaking through you. And the more we pray, God helps us. And that's why I always, anyone that's my family, I always tell them that has little children, pray. God will help you with disciplining your children. I always pray for my own children. My children are adults already. But
0: we need teachers like you, Susie. We sure do. Thank you for calling, Hein. This is Dr. Ray. Walk with God. Don't get distracted on that walk.
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1: Amen. Heavenly Father, we thank you for giving us life. We ask that you would protect the dignity of life in our country and in our communities. We pray for all those who are in distress as they foresee a new life coming into their life. We pray for all women who are in distress in their pregnancies. And we ask that you would support them to help them to choose life and that you would end the practice of abortion in our country and that more and more people would learn the beauty and dignity and chosenness of every life. In the name of the Father, and of the Son, and of the Holy Spirit. Amen.
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3: This is an EWTN News Link. I'm Anna Mitchell from the Sunrise Morning Show. The Archbishop for the Military Services USA has offered his condolences to the families of the service members killed in Iranian attacks over the weekend. Archbishop Timothy Broglio said, quote, "I express heartfelt condolences to the families whose loved ones have been killed or are missing in action, most recently in Jordan." At the same time, he said, "I urge all men and women of goodwill to pray for peace among nations and a quick resolution to the current dispute. May there be no more innocent victims on either side so that all peoples might enjoy security and tranquility." And Tropical Storm Bertha is headed toward the Gulf Coast. The storm's about 100 miles south-southwest of Panama City, Florida, with maximum sustained winds of 50 miles per hour. For more news with a Catholic perspective, visit EWTNnews.com. 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
9: 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Message and data rates may, for some folks, apply. 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And, of course, you can always send us an email. The address for that, ctc@ewtn.com. All right, here we go. Pedro Quiles, our producer, Matt Kabinski handling phone screening. Ace McKay is on social media. I'm Tom Price along with Dr. David Anders.
10: Tom, how are you today?
9: Doing very well. How are you, sir?
10: You know, we're hanging in there, doing all right.
9: I'm glad you're hanging in there. We're going to lead off with a question received overnight from the EWTN listener comment line.
11: Hi, my question is, how come we don't get the wine at communion? I feel like we're not getting the full blessing. We're just getting the Eucharist at my church. I remember when I was a child, the priest dipped the Eucharist into the chalice to get a little wine on it and give it to you. But now we're not getting anything. We're not getting the full blessing. Could you please answer my question? This is Patty from Babel, New York.
10: Yeah, Patty, thank you so much. I really appreciate the question. So your question would seem to imply that, you know, if we receive the consecrated host, I don't know, we're getting like 50% of the grace, and then we have to get the consecrated chalice to get the other 50%. And fortunately for us, that's not how grace works, and it's not how the sacraments work. So here's how the sacrament of the Eucharist works. And one way to go about this is to ask the question, why does the Eucharist exist in two kinds? Because if it were just about, say, the quantitative distribution of grace, well, you know, clearly Jesus could have packaged the whole thing into one of those little Tylenol capsules, you know. We could just be handing out grace pills at church and everybody
7: sure,
10: would get,
7: why
10: their,
7: not?
10: Get their supply of grace for the day, you know. That's not the reason that Christ gave us communion in two kinds. And why give us bread and wine, for that matter, as the matter in which the sacrament is consecrated? I mean, if it's just about you know, trying to get some sort of means of distribution of some quantitative packaging, you could get that anyway. But there's a logic to the fact that it's bread and wine. There's a logic to the fact that there's two kinds. You have to understand this to really get at the answer to your question. And so, you know, when Christ institutes the Eucharist, he says, this is my body, holds up the bread. This is my blood, holds up the wine. And then exhorts the disciples to consume it. Okay, so what's going on there? Why body and blood? Why body here, blood there? Why consume it? Because other sacraments we don't take in by eating. Right, we, you know, baptism we get by getting wet.
7: Yeah.
10: You know, sacrament of anointing we get by getting greasy. You know, but in this one we eat it. Why? What's going on here? So, there is a symbol. There's a symbol to the Eucharist. The Eucharist is more than a symbol, but it does contain symbolic elements. And what's symbolized is the separation of Christ's body from his blood. Right. That's why he doesn't give it all to us in one package. Right. Because that if you're trying to evoke awareness of the body and blood of Jesus. You could do it in one thing, but if you want to evoke awareness of the body and blood of Jesus separated, i.e. what happened on the cross, when he was killed, he bled out, right? Then you give it two kinds. And the double consecration evokes our understanding of the death of Christ. It memorializes the death of Jesus. And the Mass says that. It calls the Mass the memorial of the death and resurrection of Jesus. It memorializes what took place at Calvary. And because it memorializes what took place at Calvary, the Eucharist is itself a sacrifice. Church teaches it doesn't just remind us of a sacrifice that took place 2,000 years ago. It is itself a sacrifice, and one which contains the very same victim who died on the cross, albeit in a different form. Now he's transubstantiated in the elements. So we don't actually kill him, but we memorialize the death that took place 2,000 years ago, and we present the same victim to God the Father. Now, think about that for a minute. None of that requires eating, right? So you can be present at the sacrifice just by watching the consecration. And the Church says exactly that, that by being present with an understanding of the rites and having the intention to offer Christ the Mediator to God the Father along with yourself, then you fully participate in the sacrifice of the Mass, which is the principal reason that we have the Mass, so that we can have a perpetual offering to give to God. So whether you receive communion at all, the reason Christ gave us two kinds, bread and wine, is fully realized, it's fulfilled in the consecration at the act of sacrifice. Now, communion is another thing. Communion is the sacrament wherein I consume Christ. Why give it to us through eating? Why not, again, why not anointing? Why not, you know, dousing us in water or shooting us with squirt guns or something? Why eating? Well, the action communicates something, namely how necessary Christ is as sustenance for our souls. Right? We don't eat the Eucharist because we need physical sustenance. We take it in to evoke within us an awareness of how necessary he is to the maintenance of our souls. And that signification is fully realized in the action of eating just the consecrated host, which contains, or which is, the body and blood of Christ. So Christ's body and blood are represented as separated, but they're not actually separated. You get all of Jesus in the consecrated host, all of Jesus in the consecrated chalice. And so you're not just getting 50% of the grace or 50% of Christ, you're getting the whole Christ and all the benefit provided you come properly disposed.
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13: Each year, CNBC publishes their list of the top 10 worst states to live in. This year, states like Tennessee, Alabama, and Texas ranked at the top of their chart. This may seem weird to the average American, considering that states like Texas have seen a steady influx of people moving there for lower taxes and more economic opportunity. So why does CNBC think that these are such bad states to live in? Well, one of their key metrics was, quote, reproductive rights, aka abortion. According to CNBC, these states are bad to live in because it's more difficult to murder an innocent child in the womb. Did they bother considering what states are best to live in for the unborn baby?
12: 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That's Life Defender to 41444.
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9: It's called the Communion here on EWTN. 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Here is Lee in Clarksville, Tennessee, listening on WGIC. Hello, Lee. What's on your mind today?
15: Yes, sir. Thank you for taking my call. Can you hear me?
9: Yes. Yes. Go right ahead, Lee.
15: Okay. When the woman with the issue of blood touched the hem of Jesus' garment, he said, "Who touched me? For I feel that virtue has gone out of me." What did he mean by that?
10: Yeah. Thank you. I really appreciate the question. So you're reading from an older English translation. If you read the same verse in a more modern translation, they would switch the word virtue to power. The underlying Greek word there, dunamis, is used many times in the New Testament. It can mean power, like, you know, physical force or military might. Many times it's used to convey the idea of a miracle or a mighty deed. And so that's what the word is. So it's not, okay, it's not virtue like the habit of justice or charity or something. It really means, in this context, it means a force, a power, miracle working ability, that sort of thing. And so when the woman touched Christ, in fact, a miracle did occur, right? She was physically healed.
9: Yeah.
10: And Christ was aware of that fact. He was conscious of the fact that his divine power had, in fact, healed someone.
9: Lee, thanks so much for your call from Clarksville. That opens up a line for you at 833-288-EWTN. You can call or text 833-288-3986. Before we go to our next caller, David, I've got to bring you this. This is an email we received yesterday. My name is William. I called in your program to ask if I should meet with my grandfather's Baptist pastor. You may remember that call,
10: yeah,
9: David. Since I didn't get to thank him after his answer, I wanted to write just to thank Dr. Anders for taking my question and for the wisdom he provided. I sincerely appreciate listening to your show as a new Catholic, and I pray for future successes in helping others. May God bless. William McLeod.
10: Well, I really appreciate that. Thank
9: Isn't that
10: you
9: nice?
10: So much. Yes.
9: Very, very nice. Let's go now to John Michael listening in Columbus, Ohio. And John Michael's listening on the great St. Gabriel Radio. Hey, John Michael, what's on your mind today?
16: Good afternoon. I'm just, really curious to know what the origins are for the four symbols of the gospel writers, the eagle for John, the bull or ox for Mark, so on and so forth. I've always loved seeing the imagery of them throughout various sanctuaries and Catholic churches. And I'm just curious what
10: to be honest with you, I can't tell you when they first appeared in history. I think St. Jerome mentions them in the 4th century. So they're very old associations. To be honest with you, I don't know when they first appeared. I mean, the Catholic Encyclopedia, I'm almost sure, will have an article on this, and that's what I will go consult at the end of the show, you know.
9: It is delightful imagery, though, isn't it?
10: It is very delightful imagery. I mean, it's one of the standard tropes of Catholic iconography and, where these things come from. I mean, they bubble up from popular imagination, and I don't know who the first person to come up with that idea was.
9: John Michael, thanks so much for your phone call. Here is John in Maryland listening on Sirius XM, Channel 130. Hello, John. What's on your mind today?
17: Yeah, hi, guys. Thank you for taking my call. I absolutely love the show and listen very regularly, almost every day if I can.
9: Thank you.
17: The question is in reference to living in a simulation. I know Plato and Descartes have considered things like this, especially with AI getting stronger and stronger. For me, I've never questioned whether there is a God because there has to be a beginning, the Alpha and the Omega. So, okay, I certainly 100% believe, yes, there's God who created everything. But how do we disprove, or how do we know that we ourselves aren't part of a simulation created by people that God created?
10: Right, sure. So it is, of course, possible to spell out any number of purely theoretical, cosmological, or metaphysical constructs that commit no logical fallacies. Right? I mean, there's nothing in logic that would prevent such a reality from existing. There's just no good evidence to think that that's the way reality works, right? The problem of other minds is an analogous problem. That is to say, how do I know that solipsism is false? How do I know that I'm not the only conscious being, and Tom Price, who's staring at me right now, is actually a figment of my imagination or some sort of automaton? Granted that Tom seems to exhibit a lot of behaviors that I associate in myself with conscious states, I can't actually experience his own interiority. I'm not privy to his subjective consciousness, so I'm just making an inference that he's actually conscious and he's not just pulling the wool over my eyes. but I don't know that I can have. I certainly can't have direct intuitive knowledge of his interior states. Nevertheless, it seems perfectly reasonable for me to function with the assumption that Tom is actually conscious, right? I mean, so I guess what one takeaway from that is that rationality is not the same thing as operating from a position of perfect mathematical certainty. And that was probably one of Descartes' errors, right? I mean, Descartes had a lot of great things to say, and he's a very brilliant mathematician, and the fact that he was a mathematician colors the way he did philosophy, but he started out with the presumption that in order to move forward with a rational philosophy, I have to question everything that can possibly be questioned and arrive at a set of propositions that cannot in principle be doubted. Well, I don't know if that was a rational way to go, right? I mean, I think a better model of rationality, a better way to understand what rationality is the ability to revise my opinions when presented with contrary evidence. I mean, that's, so you can be a very intelligent person, highly intelligent, and be deeply irrational. And I think of, for example, I'm sure you've met some sort of oddball conspiracy theorist who has a highly elaborate explanation for events in contemporary history that seemingly can explain everything, But is inoculated against criticism, because anytime you bring a question, he's already thought of a way to work that defeater into the system, so that, you know, what he winds up with is a deeply implausible, highly counterintuitive scenario that, of course, can't in principle be disproved, but which is obviously nuts, right? And it's possible to come up with any number of those based on some intuition someone has, and they contradict one another. I mean, like, different conspiracy theories have different starting points. And it takes a lot of intelligence and brilliance to come up with that, but the fact that they are immune to evidence and contradiction demonstrates that these are very smart but deeply irrational people, you know?
18: Yeah.
10: And St. Thomas says that the rule, that right reason is the rule of human acts, which I take to mean not proceeding from a base of absolute certainty, but from proceeding from something much more like the model of rationality that I've articulated. You know, we can look for evidence, we can look for fallacies, we can have pretty good tools to discern when something isn't the case, and then rationality consists in revising our opinions accordingly. But, you know, one of those standards of rationality is, if you're going to make an assertion, let's bring some evidence in favor of it.
18: Absolutely.
10: You know? Evidence that can be objectively evaluated. Mm-hmm. And I just don't think there are good reasons to thinking that, you know, that the universe we inhabit is, let's say, you know, a bubble universe inside another universe that's, you know, run by a character in a Douglas Adams novel or something.
18: Wow. John, thanks so much for your call. We do appreciate that. Lines are open for you at 833-288-EWTN for Call to Communion. Dr. David Anders here to answer your questions. Call or text 833-288-3986. Here is a question now from Noel, a text that just came in. Noel is in Winnipeg, and he says, why does Jesus always talk in parables?
10: I love this question. This is one of my favorite questions. So I'll tell you a funny story about that.
18: Okay.
10: When I was in grad school, I was part of a team of graduate students that were teaching assistants for a very large undergraduate course called the Judeo-Christian Tradition. It was one of the most popular courses in the university because the professor who taught it was a deeply charismatic fellow who was a great lecturer and always got tons of freshmen wanting to take his class. So he had to employ a lot of grad students. And we were all from the Department of Religion at the University of Iowa, and which meant we were from different fields.
18: Yeah.
10: So there were New Testament scholars, there were historians of Christianity like me, there were people studying Indian religions, there were people studying Judaism, there were people studying, you know, Chinese religion. So you didn't have to be a specialist in Christianity to be assigned as a TA to the Judeo-Christian course, right?
18: Okay.
10: And the head TA was not a Christian by upbringing, and whose field of study was Indology, indigenous Indian religions. And, you know, very good scholar and wonderful person, but wasn't her ball of wax to study the New Testament. One of our jobs was to come up with the exam questions that we would give out for the students. And we always had multiple choice exams. And you'd have a question, you'd have four possible answers. And what we would do is, we'd write the question, then we would write the correct answer as a team, right?
18: Yeah.
10: And then the difficult part was spitballing around the room to come up with plausible wrong answers. Like really stupid wrong answers were easy, but to come up with wrong answers that would attract interest for people who hadn't really studied, right? So we're coming up with some questions on the Gospels. We got to that part of the course. And so one of the questions was, why did Jesus teach in parables? And so the head TA goes, well, let's just knock out the right answer right away, and then we'll come up with the wrong ones. And, like, kind of not thinking, she goes, well, you know, he teaches in parables because they're easy to understand. And all of the New Testament scholars in the room were like, no, that's one of the plausible wrong answers. He actually says that is not the case, and he teaches in parables because they are difficult to understand, right? And then that was a kind of a funny. I'll never forget
18: that
10: class in the TA.
18: Sure.
10: But anyway, he says he teaches in parables. Excuse me, because they're hard to understand. Well, do what? Like, how do you make sense of that? Well, the way I make sense of it is that throughout the teaching of Jesus, he rarely teaches by way of just laying out moral or theological propositions and says, "Believe this." That's not how he functions. What he does instead is all of his teaching, whether it's his parables, whether it's his provocative actions, whether it's his visiting with the sick or the poor or the tax collectors, is designed to evoke an awareness in his audience of the ways in which they need to change morally. Right. Okay. So he, you know, take the parable of the Good Samaritan, for example. Sometimes you hear the parable of the Good Samaritan taught as if the point of the parable was to teach the abstract moral duty that you should be kind to strangers. It's absolutely not a parable about the abstract moral duty of being kind to strangers.
18: Right.
10: And the Jews didn't need such a parable. Why not? Because the law of Moses had said, be kind to strangers. They knew that one. They knew that one. The point of the parable was to get them asking the question about themselves, am I in fact being kind to strangers? To provoke the realization that, actually, no, I'm not. Now, if he had just stood up and said, be nice to strangers, they would have been like, oh, yeah, we're down with that. We do that one, yeah, all day long, twice on Sabbath. Or not twice on Sabbath, twice on the day before Sabbath, right?
18: Yeah, yeah.
10: And the point of the parable, as all of Jesus' actions, was to say, you're actually not as righteous as you think you are. Let me spell out some scenarios, get you to put yourself in these situations where you might see about yourself that you're not as righteous as you think they are. Think about his very first miracle. Man with the withered hand in the synagogue. Jesus stands up and says, is it right to heal on the Sabbath or not? If he just wanted to heal the guy, he just said, buddy, meet me out behind the synagogue after services and I'll heal your hand. Now, he wants an object lesson. He's putting them on the spot to make them declare themselves to see whether they're actually living in accord with the higher principles of the law. And, of course, they don't want to take the bait. They keep their mouths shut because they're damned if they do and damned if they don't, right? All of his teaching is like this.
18: Well, there you go. And thanks so much for that text, Noel in Winnipeg. We're going to tell you what, let me do one more question here, and then we'll take a quick break. This is a text from Jim in Melbourne, Florida. What can you tell us about the Ethiopian Bible?
10: Well, I can tell you the Ethiopian Orthodox Church has the most expansive canon of Scripture. It has more books in it than any other Christian tradition, including, interestingly, the Book of Enoch, which is a... I apologize, I just keep coughing my head off today.
18: We do have a cough switch.
10: Yeah, I know. I'm going to use that just a second.
18: There we go.
10: All right, I'm back now. Sorry about that. So... Book of Enoch is an apocryphal text, a pseudepigrapha apocryphal text. Pseudepigrapha means it's not written by the person who says it's written by.
18: Okay.
10: The actual Enoch is, you know, thousands of years before that.
18: Right.
10: That has all kinds of visions of and heavenly beasts and so forth. But it was a very important part of Second Temple Jewish imagination, and it absolutely informed the thought world of Jesus' day. And it's quoted in the New Testament. It's just not part of the biblical canon in the Catholic Bible, but the Ethiopians have it.
18: And there it is. Glad we could answer that. Jim in Melbourne, Florida, thanks so much for your text. In a moment, we'll be talking with Christina in New Hampshire. A couple lines open for you at 833-288-EWTN. 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Call to Communion, and it's live on this Tuesday afternoon here on EWTN. Stay with us.
19: 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Speaking with the one and only Dr. Ray Guarendi about his book, Being a Grandparent, Just Like Being a Parent, Only Different. And of course, it's going to be different. You wrote it. So let's talk about the overview. How is it similar and how is it different?
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19: 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Of course, check it out. Well, I'm Doug Keck. This has been a Bookmark Brief. Thanks for stopping by. We'll see you next time.
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18: 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They've been with us now for an incredible 26 years. Congratulations to Toya Hall, Sammy Rodriguez Jr., and the GRN team from your friends here at EWTN Radio. Let's go now to Christina in New Hampshire, watching us today on YouTube. Hello, Christina. What's on your mind today?
22: I have a relative who is elderly and really appears to be on her, on her way, on her way out. She is a lapsed Catholic and has received all of her sacraments of initiation, but I would say that the last time she attended Mass or practiced her faith is probably in the decades. Obviously, I'm not totally sure. I have taken it on to visit her tomorrow with the hope of trying to get her to accept last rites. So I have everything staged, as it were. I've gotten in touch with the diocese. We have a priest kind of on standby. Any advice as to what I can do other than pray a lot to try to open that door where she would accept that sacrament?
10: Well, that's a great question.
18: And God bless you, Christina, for taking this on.
10: Absolutely. So obviously, I don't know the relative, and so I don't know what her particular hang-ups are. What I have is an intuition that I'm sure you share, and that is you have to come with so much gentleness, so much love, so much affirmation, that she would be drawn to want this because of the warmth of your personality. The minute you come with a kind of censorious tone, that ends it. That's the end of the discussion right there. So there's a beautiful passage in a sonnet by Shakespeare, and the bard writes, "How can I hold thee but by thy granting?" Meaning, there's a lot of things I can compel you to do. I can put a gun to your head and make you do almost anything except love me. The minute I try to force it, I ensure that I won't get the outcome I'm looking for. And this is something we want to see born of love. And so the best way to elicit love is to be love.
18: Is that helpful for you, Christina?
22: Yeah. And if I could ask you, in all sincerity, to pray for my relative. She actually is my godmother, to be open to receiving the sacrament, and I would sincerely ask that anybody who is listening to pray for this relative to be open to receiving this sacrament.
10: Sure. Thank you.
18: Be assured of our prayers, Christina, for you and for your godmother as well. Call to Communion here on EWTN. We have some lines open at 833-288-EWTN. 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Here's a text that came in from Patrick in Kentucky, listening to EWTN Radio Online. Patrick says, when it comes to doctrinal texts, what is it that is infallible?
10: Yeah, thank you so much. So it's not the texts that are infallible. It is the doctrine that is proclaimed And it may come in the form of a text, but it could come in different media. And what makes it infallible is, first of all, one of the organs of infallibility must pronounce it. And that is to say, it has to be the Pope. It has to be an ecumenical council in communion with the Pope. Or it has to be what's called the Church's ordinary magisterium, which is essentially the consensus of Catholic teaching of popes and bishops and doctors and saints down through the ages, even though it may have never been formulated in a precise definition before. So those are the organs of infallibility.
18: Okay.
10: And the agent, whether it's the Pope or the Ecumenical Council, has to intend to define it. So it'll be a propositional statement, a dogma articulated, like, say, for example, God is a Trinity. It'll be proclaimed by the relevant authorities with the intent to do so, to set it forth as a propositional truth that has come down to us from divine revelation and that it is that is obligatory for Catholics to hold. So that's what it is. That's what it is. Now, you can find such declarations in papal documents. You can find them in conciliar definitions. But in the case of the ordinary magisterium, it's kind of like the British Constitution. You know, there's no document that completely articulates it. It's sort of the set of assumptions around the way a particular article has been lived and professed and believed and prayed out throughout the church history. A good example might be, for example, that was redundant, wasn't it? A good example, for example.
18: Hello.
10: Yeah. would be the dogma that priestly ordination is reserved to men in the Catholic Church. Until the 20th century, that was never questioned.
18: Yeah, yeah.
10: And yet the 2,000-year history of church reflection and practice assumed, took for granted, sometimes articulated this fact, but without the intent of formulating a dogma, because there wasn't a need to formulate a dogma,
18: yeah.
10: Right? Because it was just, that was the way things had always been, right? When the question gets put specifically in the 20th century, several popes have answered it. The one who answered it most definitively was John Paul II. In a papal document, Ordinatio Sacerdotalis, that comes about as close to making an infallible definition as you can get without making it. And what he does instead is he basically says, this is infallibly taught by the ordinary magisterium, and my job as the successor of St. Peter is to ensure the fidelity of the church's faith, and I point you back to this infallible dogma. You know, which it is not relevant. It's not necessary to define dogmatically because it's already a dogma in virtue of the church's ordinary magisterium. Now, those aren't his exact words, but that's the substance of the thing.
18: Yeah, yeah.
10: So that'd be an example of something where, you know, if you said, well, where is the document? Well, there isn't really the document, and yet it doesn't stop it from being infallibly taught. Think about, here's another one. How about the church's practice of venerating the saints prior to the Council of Trent? Council of Trent says, yeah, this is a dogmatic fact. We venerate saints and they pray for us. Okay. Well, was it not a dogma of the church prior to then? It absolutely was a dogma of the church prior to then, because it's what the church had done, had prayed, had reflected on, had theologized about. But you're not going to find a single document, like not one document that says, this is a dogma of the church. But, you know, the fact that the church has always done it, and reflected on it, and thought about it, and articulated, and admonished it, and so forth, is why the Council of Trent said, okay, since somebody's calling this into question, we're going to formulate it as a precise dogma.
18: Very good. Patrick, thanks so much for your text. We have time for a few more phone calls, and you can be one of them. 833-288-EWTN. 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It is Call to Communion. We're live on this Tuesday afternoon here on EWTN Radio. Just got a text from Sam who says, I was wondering, what is the difference between communion and baptism?
10: Yeah, I really appreciate the question. So both of them are sacraments of the Catholic Church. There are seven sacraments of the Catholic Church founded, established by Jesus. What is a sacrament? A sacrament is a ritual, a gesture, a rite that uses physical elements, natural elements like water and oil and bread and wine and people, to evoke, to symbolize, to communicate, to teach the fundamental truths of the kerygma about Christ, his life, his death, his resurrection, his ascension, his return in glory, these fundamental facts about the person of Jesus. It communicates those things in symbolic form, in different modalities, and when we participate in them, the church says they also are for us occasions of channels, means, instruments, whereby we receive the grace of God. And in fact, the mystery that is being conveyed ritually or symbolically is effectuated within us in our interior life by the action of the Holy Spirit. So let me break that down for you, give you an example. Baptism is a symbol of the washing of sin from our souls and of our death and resurrection with Jesus. Symbolizes those things. When you participate in the symbol, the church says, guess what else happens? You're actually washed from sin and reborn with Christ. So the sign teaches what's about to happen and then makes it happen. All the sacraments work that way. They all say something slightly different, but they all come back to the kerygma about Christ. So, Sacrament of Reconciliation obviously symbolizes, in its words and gestures, the forgiveness that we receive from Jesus. And it affects the forgiveness we receive from Jesus. The sacrament of the Eucharist is the most complex and sort of the chief of sacraments because it's not just one thing, it's two. It's first and foremost a sacrifice. Secondly, a sacrament. Let's break it down. The bread and wine, which become the body and blood of Christ, symbolize the separation of his body from his blood. So it's the death of Christ here. It's particularly in view through the symbol of the double consecration. And how is that affected in us? Well, Second Vatican Council, following 2,000 years of tradition, teaches that when we participate in the Eucharist knowingly and offer the Immaculate Victim, Christ, to God the Father, we also learn to offer ourselves. So when you participate in a rite that evokes and memorializes Jesus' self-sacrifice, it motivates you to also make acts of self-sacrifice, which is exactly what salvation consists in. Jesus says, anyone who wants to be my disciple has to take up his cross and follow me, right? So the way of discipleship, the way of holiness, is precisely in the imitation of the death of Christ. And the Eucharist, this is why it's the chief sacrament, right? The Eucharist is the preeminent way that the church ritually reenacts that sacrifice and calls us to participate in it so as to make that the reality of our own spiritual lives. So, baptism, Eucharist, both of them sacraments, both convey grace, but in different modes. Baptism is our initiation into the Christian life where we die with Christ and are raised again with him to new life. The Eucharist is the sacrament where we come to interiorize that aspect of self-offering, self-donation, making the sacrifice of Christ the model of our lives.
18: Sam, thanks so much for your text. It is called a communion here on EWTN. Coming up tomorrow night on EWTN Live with Father Mitch Pacwa, Father Mitch welcomes newly ordained Maronite priest Father Paul Bolas and his wife Teresa to discuss the priesthood and what goes into discerning God's call to holy orders. Also, the role that Father Paul's wife Teresa played in her husband's discernment and journey toward the priesthood. Do check it out tomorrow night, 8 p.m. Eastern, on EWTN Radio and Television. Always a great show, EWTN Live with Father Mitch Pacwa. Here's a text we've received from Elia in El Paso, Texas. What is the Neo-Catechumenal Way movement, and is it part of the Catholic Church?
10: Yeah, so the Neo-Catechumenal Way is a catechetical program that began in Spain with the intent of revitalizing catechesis and Catholic life. That presents the faith with an emphasis on sort of small Christian communities and regular study of the Word of God. It is Catholic in that it has the Church's official approbation. It is optional. It is not mandatory. It's more popular in some places than others.
18: Mm-hmm.
10: So there you go.
18: There it is. Appreciate that. And thank you so much for that text. Here's one that just came in from May on YouTube. A Catholic I know refers to my Protestant denomination as an ecclesial community rather than a church. He says that is the position of the Catholic Church. Is that true?
10: Yeah, thanks. I really appreciate the question. So let's define our terms here. When the Catholic Church uses the word church,
18: yeah,
10: what do we mean by that? Well, we take our cue from Jesus, who said to Peter, "You are Peter, and on this rock I will build my church." And so in Christ's language, and we find this language throughout the New Testament, in Christ's conception, the church is a singular institution founded by him as the principal means of disseminating his teaching and the means of grace he establishes throughout the world. There's no concept in the New Testament of something like denominationalism. That's an idea foreign to the New Testament.
18: Mm-hmm.
10: In fact, it was an idea that was foreign to the earliest Protestants, all of whom understood themselves to be participants in the project of what we would call the one Holy Catholic and Apostolic Church. And that confession is in all of their doctrinal statements. And they didn't much like the Pope. They thought the Pope had brought some nasty things into the one Holy Catholic and Apostolic Church, but they conceived themselves as sort of ridding the one Holy Catholic and Apostolic Church of these papal superstitions and accretions that had crept in over the centuries. But they had no concept of themselves as forming separate denominations, right? So the New Testament doctrine, the Catholic doctrine, the Orthodox doctrine, the confessional Protestant doctrine is that the church is a singular institution founded by Jesus that Christians ought to belong to, that the unity that Christ desires is made visible and real in the association of Christians with the quote-unquote church. And it's not just an invisible association of people who have Christ sincerely in their hearts. It is a visible society with lines of authority, and it is possible to be admitted to it and to be excluded from it in a political sense. So when Christ teaches in Matthew 18, if you find your brother in sin and he doesn't listen to you, take it to the church. If he doesn't listen to the church, you excommunicate him. That's one of Christ's teaching. Paul echoes that concept. So you can be in it, you can be out of it. I mean, you know when you're out of it. Like there's a visible association, be in or be out, right? Now, does Christ have the idea that, well, you know, any two people that pop up and say, "We are the church," that, well, they just are that visible institution? No, he doesn't have that idea. When he uses that language about if two or three of you are gathered in my name, it is actually specifically in the context of pronouncing a decree of excommunication, right? It's in a disciplinary context. It's that passage in Matthew 18. So you can't use that to justify the creation of independent denominational churches.
18: Mm-hmm.
10: Where do independent denominational churches come from? Where does that idea take hold? Well, it emerges in 18th century Protestantism. Not in 16th century, but 18th century Protestantism.
18: Okay.
10: Because within the history of Protestantism, even though Protestant denominations, to use that word, all agreed on the principle of one Holy Catholic and Apostolic, they couldn't actually bring it about, right? Because since they got rid of the authority of the episcopacy and of sacred tradition and just went for the Bible alone, all the Protestant teachers had different reads on what the Bible was, and so they kept founding these different communities, and they kept excommunicating one another. So they weren't tolerant towards Protestant differences. I mean, Luther was pretty clear, Colloquy of Marburg, 1528, he thought Zwingli was going to hell because they disagreed over the Eucharist. So that's very common in early Protestantism. And they just kept doing that, kept multiplying like mutual recriminations, mutual excommunications, and, you know, my group only is the one Holy Catholic Church. No, my group only is the one Holy Catholic Church. And eventually that division just started to strain credibility. And so in the 18th century, with the evangelical revivals, a movement grew up to say, hey, let's not worry about denominational, to use that language, differences. Let's just focus on our interior experience of Jesus. Hey, maybe that's the church. Maybe it's just all the people who have Christ sincerely in their hearts. That's what we mean by the church. That's an invisible thing. It doesn't really correspond to any kind of physical boundaries. But that's an innovation of the 18th century,
18: mm-hmm.
10: right? Luther didn't think that. Calvin didn't think that. New Testament certainly doesn't think that. It was something that was just arrived at out of polemical necessity, and it caught on. And so now there is very commonly this idea in evangelical Protestantism that the denominations are just so many different flavors of ice cream, right? Those differences don't really matter, and what really matters is you have a born-again experience, you have Jesus in your heart, and we all, you know, belong to one big church, but in this kind of invisible sense. And so they, you know, people get kind of touchy if you say, well, you know, this group over here isn't actually the church founded by Jesus. But that's the New Testament doctrine, and that's the Catholic position. The Catholic position is that there is a church founded by Christ, that it has historic lines of authority and visible continuity that you can trace down through the centuries. Mm-hmm. And the essential ingredient for knowing that you belong to it is something called apostolic succession. Right? So that Christ founded apostles, said, whoever hears you hears me. Mm-hmm. Apostles founded or established successors to their office. They ordained men after them. And that line of succession has continued down for 2,000 years. So if a Christian community is connected to the apostles through apostolic succession, then the Catholic Church considers that to be a church in the fullest sense of the word. Mm-hmm. And communities that have separated themselves from that essential guarantee of Catholic unity aren't really churches in the full sense of the word. Now, to say that is not to say that the members of those communities are not Christians. We don't say that.
18: Of course.
10: It's not to say they're going to hell. We don't say that. It is to say that there's something that is essential to Christian corporate identity mm-hmm. that is lacking to those communities. And so we have to have a linguistic way, a verbal way of identifying that. And the shorthand is to refer to them as ecclesial communities and not the church, quote unquote.
18: Well, there that is. And we thank you, Matt. That actually came in from Matt watching us on YouTube. Appreciate your question. Call to communion here on EWTN. Let's go to Jeff in Wilmington, North Carolina, listening on the great Wilmington Catholic Radio. Hello, Jeff. What's on your mind today?
2: Good afternoon, guys. Just wanted to call. I had a long story short. You know, I grew up as a cradle Catholic in South Louisiana, which is an odd place to begin with. And I was very heavily involved with the church. My family was growing up. And as I got older, I fell away from the church. It was a rough time for a while. And My wife currently, her mother was, you know, Catholic and part pagan. And so I had been in the last several years around some of that, you know, mysticism. And I found it ultimately led me back to the church, the connections with stones and rosaries and all of the above. And so now I understand a little bit better, but I was trying to learn more about why mysticism has the negative connotation within the church.
10: Okay, thanks. I really appreciate the question. So the word mysticism means a lot of different things to different people. To some people, mysticism refers to anything that is spooky or supernatural or esoteric. For some people, mystical or mysticism refers to things that are arcane or esoteric or hard to understand. There is another use of the term mysticism that's more current in the Christian tradition that means when a person has an experiential awareness of the spiritual truths that are taught by the church or by some religious tradition. And so in that sense, there are Jewish mystics and there are Christian mystics and there are Islamic mystics. But the goal of mysticism in that environment is, you know, those traditions have some sort of doctrinal position about the relationship of God and the soul. The mystic is the person who comes to realize those truths in an experiential way. That doesn't necessarily involve esoteria or the arcane or the secret or the spooky. Now, maybe it does, maybe it doesn't, but that's not what's essential to mysticism as such. Understood in that latter definition, the Catholic Church is very much in favor of mysticism. Mysticism is, in fact, or mystical theology is the language we use, is actually at the very heart of the Catholic tradition. And the Catholic tradition would teach that a person who does not have a mystical knowledge of God does not have a saving knowledge of God, right? It is necessary for spiritual growth that a person enter into the deep mystical truths of the faith. That is to say, their interior life must be supernaturally transformed so that it reflects the abstract doctrinal truths that the church teaches. I'll give you an example. The church teaches that we have to be born again. We have to die to our old sinful selves and become new people in Christ. That process gets started in baptism, but it's not completed. The completion of that project, where we actually renovate our interior lives and come to have the mind of Jesus, is the mystical path. And you must walk it. It doesn't mean you have to float 3 feet off the ground or have strange visions or fall into raptures. Maybe you do those things, but they're incidental to the real point of mysticism. So we're not anti-mysticism.

0: works. And so to hold that would be a form of superstition, right? It's trying to manipulate the unseen world through symbols and gestures. That's the church's position, right? So crystal healing is a pseudoscience that has no empirical support at all, and therefore it would be irrational to hold it. And at worst, you know, it's a sort of incantation and an attempt to invoke invisible powers other than God. Radiology is not pseudoscience. It involves invisible powers, but they have a scientific basis behind them.
1: Jeff, thanks so much for your question, and we'll see you tomorrow here on Call to Communion. God bless.
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0: Then he showed me the river of the water of life, bright as crystal, flowing from the throne of God and of the Lamb, through the middle of the street of the city. Also, on either side of the river, the tree of life with its 12 kinds of fruit, yielding its fruit each month. And the leaves of the tree were for the healing of the nations. There shall no more be anything accursed, but the throne of God and of the Lamb shall be in it, and his servants shall worship him. They shall see his face, and his name shall be on their foreheads, and night shall be no more. They need no light of lamp or sun, for the Lord God will be their light, and they shall reign forever and ever.
1: These words are trustworthy and true. And the Lord, the God of the spirits of the prophets, has sent his angel to show his servants what must soon take place. And behold, I am coming soon.
0: Blessed is he who keeps the words of the prophecy of this book.
2: Hi, my name is Walker Borman, Assistant General Agent with the Knights of Columbus, serving Catholic families in Cedar Rapids. The Knights of Columbus is a fraternal benefit society, which means we can provide financial security to members and their families. I specialize in life insurance, long-term care insurance, disability insurance, and retirement annuities. And I can be reached at 563-219-5800. That's 563-219-5800. Again, I'm Knights of Columbus Assistant General Agent Walker Borman. Thank you, and God bless.

0: Father Paul Zogby, pastor of St. Margaret of Scotland Parish in Foley, Alabama, on The Sign of the Cross.
1: The Sign of the Cross is the shortest creed. It's saying we believe three things in one little action. It's not the Catholic handshake. It's not Catholic. For every Christian believes we have one God and three persons. We believe the Son of God became a man, and we believe the Son of God died on the cross for me. That's the shortest little creed, the shortest statement of faith that a Christian makes when he or she makes the Sign of the Cross.

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1: From EWTN News Nightly, I'm Veronica Dudo in Washington, D.C. with an EWTN News link. The Iranian Interior Minister is in Pakistan as diplomats are working to salvage the collapsed interim deal between Iran and the United States. This morning, the U.S. continued its airstrikes on the Islamic Republic. In retaliation, Iran launched attacks on U.S. allies in the region. Tropical storm Bertha is moving toward the Gulf Coast. It has already triggered tropical storm watches and warnings in the region. Potentially life-threatening storm surges are expected from the Florida border to Louisiana in the next 48 hours. The Vatican Publishing House releases a new book by Pope Leo XIV entitled Disarmed and Disarming, Peace is a Gift. It's a collection of the Holy Father's addresses and reflections on peace. Right now, it's only available in Italian, but will soon be released in English.
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3: 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I'm Jack Williams. Pedro Quiles producing the program. Your call screener is Matt Gubensky and Michael McCall handling our social media efforts. 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
4: I'm doing great, Jack. Good to have you back with us, and looking forward to today's show with an important topic regarding human nature. So I'm looking forward to delving into this here.
3: I'm just trying to be sincere, Father. That's all.
4: Yeah, that's right. That's right. Good segue there, Jack. Yeah, today I want to talk about a beautiful prayer that I came across titled Prayer for a Sincere Life. Again, Prayer for a Sincere Life. And I have added it as a blog to the Fathers of Mercy website. So if you go to fathersofmercy.com and at the homepage, click on the magnifying glass in the upper right-hand corner, the search bar shows up in the middle of the homepage. Simply type in the words sincere life, and a prayer for a sincere life comes up. Now, before I give the prayer, say the prayer, I want to make clear that in Catholic moral theology, sincerity as a virtue is tied to two things, truth and simplicity. So I want to talk about truth and simplicity first before I read the prayer for a sincere life. Truth, insofar as it regards uprightness in human action and speech, is called truthfulness, sincerity, or candor. Truth or truthfulness is the virtue which consists in showing oneself true in deeds and truthful in words, and in guarding against such things as duplicity and dissimulation and hypocrisy. Now, that's right out of the Catechism of the Catholic Church, paragraph number 2468. Again, paragraph number 2468 regarding truth. And then simplicity as a character trait. Simplicity is the quality of not being adversely affected by things in an inordinate way. Now we're all bothered by this or that, don't get me wrong, but things should not bother us in an inordinate way, in a way that's out of order, right? So this is part of the virtue of simplicity when it's coupled with truth and sincerity. As a character trait, simplicity is the quality of not being adversely affected by things inordinately. Therefore, it regards one being naturally unassuming and unpretentious. A simple person is honest, sincere, and straightforward. Simplicity is single-mindedness. As a supernatural virtue, it seeks only to do the will of God without regard to self-sacrifice or to self-advantage. Two great quotes regarding not living duplicitously or not living a life of duplicity. One comes from a letter attributed to St. Barnabas in the early church. It says this, quote, "Avoid duplicity in thought or in word, for such deception is a deadly snare. Do not be hasty in your speech either. The mouth is a deadly snare. For your soul's good, make every effort to live chastely according to your state in life." And then from Pope St. Clement I, from his famous letter to the Corinthians, we read these words, "We must remember how near God is, and that no thought of ours, no conversation we hold, is hidden from him. It is right, therefore, that we should not turn our backs and flee from God's will. We must then put away all duplicity and duplicitous living." All right. So we want to live a sincere life based on the virtues of truth and simplicity. And sincerity itself is an actual virtue when it's lived and lived well. And so I came across this beautiful prayer. Author is anonymous. Prayer for a sincere life. And I've uploaded it to the Fathers of Mercy website at fathersofmercy.com. Again, simply go to fathersofmercy.com. Click on the magnifying glass icon in the upper right-hand corner. The search bar then comes up in the middle of the homepage and type the words sincere life. Again, sincere life. And it'll come right up. Here it goes. The prayer for a sincere life. I lift my thoughts to you, Lord my God, so that you may renew the sincerity of my way of life. I want to restore with your grace the genuine image of my being, courageously, honestly, acknowledging my value and my failings. Lord God, I bring to your presence a burning wish to be a whole person without falsehood, deception, or duplicity. Nurture in me an aversion to double dealing. Diminish the gap that exists between my principles and my deeds, between my aspirations and my reality. Heal me, Lord God, of the disastrous effects I cause by my own lack of thought or prudence. Help me to carry my victories with humility and my defeats with courage. Lord God, guard me from the blindness that comes from pride, for it closes my heart to understanding and acceptance of others. Encourage me always to speak the truth, remain loyal to my convictions, and not give in to hypocrisy or dishonesty. Bring me close to you, Lord God, and let me shine by the light of your being without shadow or blame. Amen. In the name of the Father, and of the Son, and of the Holy Spirit. Amen. So there you have it, a beautiful prayer for a sincere life, remembering the Catholic moral teaching on living sincerity as a virtue, that it is tied very closely to the other two virtues of truth or truthfulness, and also the virtue of simplicity, which I've already given definitions for. And again, those two beautiful quotes, the one from the early church attributed to St. Barnabas, quote, "Avoid duplicity in thought or in word, for such deception is a deadly snare. Do not be hasty in your speech. The mouth is a deadly snare. For your soul's good, make every effort to live chastely." Reminds me of the book of St. James when it talks about the loose tongue, huh? And then Pope St. Clement I, from his famous letter to the Corinthians, he says, "We must remember how near God is, and that no thought of ours, no conversation we hold, is hidden from him. It is right, therefore, that we should not turn our backs and flee from God's will. We must then put away all duplicity and duplicitous living." So go to fathersofmercy.com, pull up that prayer for a sincere life. Prayer for a sincere life. It's also listed as a recent post at the Fathers of Mercy Facebook page, Fathers of Mercy Facebook page, Prayer for a Sincere Life. And maybe you had an awakening in regards to some of these virtues in your own life with maybe something that happened, maybe something that brought you back to a reversion back to your Catholic faith since you were a child and baptized a Catholic, but you left for any amount of time. Maybe you've been separated from the Eucharist and or confession for a while, but something happened that prompted you to come back. And so you're inspired to live this life of sincerity, this prayer for a sincere life, as I just read. You also desire the virtues of truthfulness and simplicity. Maybe you've been cultivating them already in your life for a while. What was that story? Not asking for a public confession, but just a few points that maybe will help others as a great witness call this hour on Open Line Tuesday. Give us a call. Tell us your story about turning a leaf over on sincerity and wanting to begin to live your life more sincerity, and maybe the sacraments were a part of that, returning back to regular Eucharist and or regular confession as well. We want to hear from you. And again, and how all this ties in the Catholic moral teaching of sincerity as a virtue with truth and simplicity, and how those two, truth and simplicity, also are interwoven in your life since that conversion process or that metanoia, that awakening that you had. Something maybe happened, maybe a friendship you developed where the person was already very faith-filled and it inspired you. So maybe it wasn't a conversion per se from something negative to something positive, but just simply a metanoia, an awakening that drew you to start living your life more sincerely.
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0: This is a Pro-Life Minute with doctors Stephen and Gracie Christie.
1: Steve, here's a pro-choice argument which has never made any sense to me, that an embryo or fetus is unaware of its own destruction, so abortion simply doesn't matter.
2: Yeah, I hear that a lot. Awareness of harm has never been required to make an act morally wrong, nor should it. A drunken woman, for example, passed out at a fraternity party, might never know she was raped by three men. Does her lack of awareness somehow make the rape acceptable? Of course not. A morally wrong act is morally wrong whether or not it is observed or felt.
1: You could say the same for a patient under anesthesia, completely unaware of what might be happening to her body. We always treat such patients with the utmost respect and care, despite their being totally unaware of their circumstances and their bodily integrity.
2: Absolutely.
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7: That's right. 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And if you would like to get a copy of the book to read the full meditations on the pages of the book, go to EWTNRC.com and get a copy of the book for yourself, maybe for your son or sons, sons-in-laws, brothers-in-laws, good male friends that you have, your buddies. Maybe you guys can develop a prayer group to read a certain amount of meditations throughout the week and come back, say, midweek on a Wednesday morning and discuss those meditations that you all read in sync throughout the previous week. There's all kinds of ways you can take on this book, Stand Firm, Be Strong, a men's Catholic daily devotional of Scripture and Saints, available from EWTNRC.com. 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So again, you can also get the book from EWTNRC.com, but the podcast is airing on EWTN Plus. And if you're interested, in addition to the book, we also have the matching t-shirt to the book's cover. Stand firm, be strong. 1 Corinthians 16:13 is where we get the title of the book. I'm holding up the t-shirt right now to the YouTube live feed and the Facebook live feed for EWTN Radio. So check out the t-shirt there. It matches the book's cover. And also a stainless steel mug inside and outside with the stainless steel base. Keeps the hot hot and the cold cold. And even a 12-in-1 pocket knife that says stand firm, be strong on it there. I'm holding up the pocket knife there to my laptop camera as we do this live hour of Open Line Tuesday, showing on EWTN's YouTube and Facebook pages. So the book, the t-shirt, the mug, and the pocket knife. 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
7: I should hope so.
6: I am. I do this. I do this radio show on Tuesdays with this radical priest from Kentucky.
7: Radical. Hopefully, by radical, you mean a good, solid centrist radical. Okay.
6: Yeah.
7: Okay. All right.
6: Hey, Jesus.
7: Okay.
6: Jesus was a radical, man.
7: Yeah, that's right. Jesus was perfectly centrist.
6: Yeah. First up today is Paul in the Commonwealth of Pennsylvania, listening on Sirius XM channel 130. Paul, thank you so much for holding. You're on with Father Wade.
8: Hi, Father Wade. My question is, under Truth and Sincerity, is what happens when a priest is saying the Mass and he's in a state of mortal sin, and after the consecration, does he take unworthily, or can you explain a little about that?
7: Okay, well, for a priest, it's no different from a layperson. If we commit a mortal sin, and we have reason to believe, Paul, that all three elements were present for that mortal sin to now be present, that is, grave matter, done with fullness of knowledge that it's grave matter, and done with deliberate consent of the will, what we're all bound to do right after that sin, and we're consciously aware of the fact that it's now present, is to make a perfect act of contrition. Not an imperfect act of contrition, a perfect act of contrition. I'll ask you in a moment if you know the difference between those two. And then the second thing we're bound to do, after making that perfect act of contrition, the second thing we're bound to do, whether cleric or lay, is to get back to confession as soon as is reasonably possible. But as far as the context of the Mass goes, remember, the Eucharist is confected. It's made present truly on the altar, even if the priest is in a state of mortal sin, because the sacraments, all seven of them, not just the Eucharist, all seven of them work ex opere operato, the Latin phrase meaning the sacraments come into effect by virtue of being worked, or the sacraments work by virtue of having been administered correctly. Irregardless of the sinfulness of the recipient or the minister, okay? Now, whether or not you get the grace as the recipient is a whole nother thing. But if you receive as a layman the Eucharist in a state of mortal sin, you still receive the Eucharist. But you haven't made a holy communion, you've made a sacrilegious communion. So the rules apply to the same, Paul, to both cleric and layperson. We are bound to make a perfect act of contrition right after we're consciously aware of a mortal sin on our soul. And number two, we are bound, this is out of canon law, we are bound to get to confession as soon as is reasonably possible to confess the mortal sin. But as far as him confecting the Eucharist, yes, he does confect it. He makes it present on the altar because the sacraments work ex opere operato. They work by having, in virtue of, been worked properly. In other words, the proper words of consecration, the proper matter, the bread and wine. The Eucharist is now present after those words of consecration. And as a priest, he needs to consume it. He needs to consume it to complete the sacrifice of the Mass. Now, when we make a perfect act of contrition, it's the mortal sin still needs to be confessed. But once we make the perfect act of contrition, it now merits temporal punishment instead of eternal punishment because the act of contrition was perfect. So now I ask you, Paul, do you know the difference? I want a simple yes or no. I don't want you to explain anything. A simple yes or no. Do you know the difference between making a perfect act of contrition as opposed to an imperfect act of contrition?
8: Yes.
7: And what is a perfect act of contrition? It's when you're most sorry that you've committed the mortal sin because of what?
9: You've offended and separated yourself from God.
7: And secondarily, because of what? Because of the punishment they threaten you with, the sins threaten you with. If mortal sin, it threatens you with eternal punishment. If venial sin, it threatens you with temporal punishment. Okay, eternal punishment in hell, temporal punishment in purgatory, or atoning for it on earth while still living. Okay, but once we make the perfect act of contrition, even though we haven't gotten to confession yet, which we are bound to do, I want to make that clear, as soon as is reasonably possible, to quote canon law, at least having made the perfect act of contrition, we now merit temporal punishment for that mortal sin and not eternal punishment. And that truth will be sealed once we confess it in the sacrament of penance. So this rule, this twofold rule of making the perfect act of contrition and getting to confession as soon as is reasonably possible, isn't only for the cleric. It's for all laity, single, marrieds, widows, etc. But because it's a mortal sin, we are still bound to confess it. Where venial sin, you're not bound to confess it. There's a multiplicity of ways that venial sins are confessed, of which confession is one of those multiplicity of ways, but there's other ways that venial sins are forgiven, like making an act of contrition, perfect or imperfect, the penitential rite at the beginning of Mass, doing good works, not for the works themselves, but for the charity they foster to our neighbor and love of God, etc. So, does that help you out?
9: Yeah, thank you very much for explaining that. That's very insightful.
7: You are most welcome. It's something that I really, really drive home in my public preaching at my parish missions, weekend retreats, day-long retreats, etc., is that when we have sincere knowledge that we've committed a mortal sin, don't have the attitude that I just got to wait till I get to confession. Well, yes, in a way that's true, but there's something that can happen before that that's very important, and that is making that perfect act of contrition immediately. Thank you, Paul. Great question.
6: I like that, Paul, so much. We're going to go to another Paul. This one's in Cocoa Beach, Florida, listening on the Divine Mercy Radio app. Paul, you're on with Father Wade.
10: Thank you for taking my call. I have been blessed with the gift of vision, and we are to be the light of the world. Can you give me a particular light in this world that we see that we could look at and as a reminder of being the light of the world? For instance, at Mass, we see candles, we look up at the sun, or we see the bolt of lightning. Which of those should we strive to be as far as something that I could see and say, hey, that reminds me to be the light of the world?
7: Great question, Paul. Well, Jesus Christ is the ultimate light of the world. The Catholic Church emphasizes that. And then by virtue of our baptism, all of the faithful are infused with this light, becoming children of the light, as Ephesians 5:8 tells us. So we must actively radiate Jesus' truth, Jesus' love, Jesus' own virtue that he practiced in his human nature into a darkened world that so much needs Christ. So, you know, I would say that these are metaphors of the candlelight, the bolt of lightning, the beautiful sun. Look at the sun dancing at Fatima during the last apparition of our Blessed Mother to the three shepherd children. I've always seen that as a metaphor of her son, right? Her son who she brought into the world to save us. And so I'm not surprised at all that the miracles she promised the children had to do with the son, S-U-N, what is the primary metaphor for the Son of God, S-O-N, right? And so I'm not surprised at the miracle of Fatima at the last apparition in October of 1917 that it involved the Son, S-U-N. So I think it's not an either-or of these different metaphors. I think it's all of them. And understanding that Jesus Christ is the true light of the world, as he himself says. You know, in Catholic theology, Jesus is the true source of all spiritual light in the spiritual life, L-I-F-E. So when believers are united with Christ, especially not consciously aware of any mortal sin, and they're in a state of sanctifying grace, and they have the moral certitude of that, because they're not aware of any mortal sin, they reflect his light just as the moon reflects the sun. Great question. Thank you so much.
6: 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It's Open Line Tuesday with Father Wade.
11: Prayer can take on many different forms. It could be a simple gaze up to the heavens, glorifying God for the beauty of His creation. It could be a cry for help in time of need. It could be a request for some good that you think you need in your life. All these things can be spontaneous and informal. But prayer can also be formal, as in the Our Father, which Jesus taught us to pray, and the highest formal prayer, the sacrifice of the Mass.
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6: You know, you have to be careful where the Lord leads you, and when you say yes to His invitation, I know some folks that had a little Catholic book apostolate, kind of a little give-and-take thing in a parish that they got started at the Lord's prompting. And the next thing you know, you lay your head down and you wake up one day and it's 26 years later and you've got 48 radio stations. That's what happened to the good folks in Midland, Texas at Guadalupe Radio, celebrating the fact that they have been with us since for 26 years, and that little book apostolate has sprung into 48 stations covering Texas, Kansas, New Mexico, Alabama, Florida, Washington, D.C., Northern Virginia. 26 years ago, Toya Hall, Len Rodriguez got the, Len Oswald got this thing rolling, and now Sammy Rodriguez has stepped in and is the new president of Guadalupe Radio, doing a fantastic job. To them and the entire Guadalupe Radio Network team, congratulations from all of us here at EWTN. Grab one of these open phone lines at 833-288-EWTN. That's 833-288-3986. Mark in Detroit sent us a text, Father, and he wants to know, should we not eat meat on Fridays in the United States?
7: Well, that's a great question. So every Friday of the year is a day of penitential observance, according to Catholic canon law. All Fridays throughout the year are universal days of penitential observance, dedicating to honoring the Christ's passion. That's the reason why. And the faithful are expected to practice self-denial, such as abstaining from meat. And while local bishops' conferences like those in the U.S. may allow substitute penances, the penitential nature of the day remains universally required on all. So during Lent, the five Fridays of Lent are all days of abstinence, and then Good Friday and Ash Wednesday are days of abstinence and fasting, okay? So all the other Fridays of the year are days of penitential observance, and because you're asking specifically about the United States, you can eat meat on Friday, the other Fridays of the year outside of Lent, but you still need to take on some other form of Friday penitential observance or a penitential observance to honor the Friday, which honors the Lord's Passion. So, again, Code of Canon Law, it's Canon 1250 that establishes that all Fridays of the year, along with the season of Lent, are penitential days on the calendar. And the historical significance there is because Friday, again, is traditionally honored as the day Jesus Christ was crucified on the cross. And so practicing penance allows the faithful to unite their own sacrifices with the sufferings of Christ and to make reparation for sins, not only their own, but the sins of others, and deepen their spiritual discipline. And then the universal law requires Catholics to abstain from meat on Fridays during Lent again. And then for the other Fridays of the year, the obligation as a day of penitential observance is lifted if a solemnity falls on the Friday. So, for example, March 19th, St. Joseph, husband of Mary. December 8th, the Immaculate Conception. So if those holy days of obligation, those great solemnities, fall on a Friday, then the day of penitential observance is lifted. Great question. Thank you so much.
6: 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Wide open phone lines for you at 833-288-3986. We have, what's her name? Rachel is in New England, and she sent us a text, Father, and she says that so many of us in our parish want to say the St. Michael prayer after the end of daily Mass. So, after the priest gives the final blessing and kisses the altar, recently some of us have started to say it at that time, and most people stay and join in. It didn't take long for our pastor to announce more than once that this prayer was suppressed by the Second Vatican Council. And she says, parenthetically, I am aware that it is no longer required since then. He then said that it should not be started until the procession has left the altar, and also to wait for any parishioners to leave who don't want to participate. It's different people all the time at Masses. How would anybody know what is being said if we wait for everybody to leave? I'm just curious your stance and knowledge on this. Thank you, and God bless.
7: Well, in the providence of the good God, I can tell you right now that a very recent article came out by Tom Nash, who works for Catholic.com. That's Catholic Answers out of San Diego. He has also worked for EWTN's theology department in the past. He wrote an article very recently, dated June 26th, 2026. It's titled, In Defense of St. Michael's Prayer After Mass. In Defense of St. Michael's Prayer After Mass. Again, if you go to Catholic.com, that's Catholic Answers out of San Diego, Catholic Answers. And again, their website is Catholic.com. And on their search bar, just simply type the words, In Defense of St. Michael's Prayer After Mass. It's a very recent article, not even 3 weeks old yet, on their website by Tom Nash, one of their theologians. Again, he had a career priorly with EWTN, great theologian, great layman. And it's he talks about all these intricacies that you ask in your question, Rachel. To answer a few of your questions, no, the Second Vatican Council did not suppress it after Mass. It can still be prayed. Leo XIII wanted it prayed at the altar immediately after Mass, so that's why you see it done that way so often instead of letting people leave first. That said, a pastor does have certain canonical jurisdictions that he can either negate or permit at his own parish as the pastor of that parish. And this is where holy obedience comes in as well. So it's not an either-or situation. It's a both-and situation. But Tom Nash makes excellent, excellent arguments in his article in defense of St. Michael's Prayer After Mass why it should be done. And maybe this is an article that you could share with your pastor in great charity and just ask him to read it. Say, Father, I've heard your announcements about the St. Michael Prayer After Mass, and I wanted to bring this article to your attention just in case you had not seen it. It's a very recent article, under a month old, and I just wanted to share with you in case you have not yet seen it, and maybe it'll help influence you a little more or enlighten you a little more as to why we're seeing it more and more done at parishes. And then if he decides to do it, great. If he decides to permit it, wonderful. But if he decides to still not have it, I believe that's his prerogative as well as the pastor of the parish. But it doesn't mean that you cannot charitably witness to him about the practice that is gaining in popularity. That popularity, mind you, began to take place under John Paul II's papacy. John Paul II is the one who in modern times called for the St. Michael prayer to start being prayed after weekday masses and Sunday masses. And then Benedict XVI encouraged it as well, as did Pope Francis, I believe. So we have it from recent popes that it's a good practice, but all that said, it's still technically remains optional. It is not obligatory, but as Tom Nash makes in his the points he makes in his article, there are very good reasons why it could be done and why it should be done, especially in a day and age of modern culture where we could certainly use the prayers of Saint Michael to safeguard us from evil. Remember, Catholics are not reclusivists. We don't want to shun the culture. We don't want to shun the world in which we live. No, not at all. Quite the opposite. We love the world. We love it so much we want to sanctify the world. We love the culture. We love the culture so much we want to sanctify it and help make it holy. And it's practices like praying the St. Michael prayer after Mass that helps us to achieve those ends.
6: 833-288-EWTN is our toll-free number. Still wide open phone lines for you. A great opportunity to get on the air with Father Wade with your question. 833-288-3986. Mustafa called in, Father, and he was unable to hold. And he asked, if God wants us all to worship with sincerity, why are there so many differences in the way Christians worship around the world?
7: Because Christianity, over 2,000 years, has fractured from the one true church that we know by her four marks, one, holy, Catholic, and apostolic. And so it's because of that fracturing from the Protestant Reformation and also not only from Lutheranism, but also from Anglicanism and every other branch of Protestantism that has broken off from those, and those have broken off from others, etc., that today the latest statistics show that we have over 32,000 Protestant sects. And when I hear that quote, I think of John chapter 17, the Gospel of St. John chapter 17, where Jesus prays the prayer to the Father, that they may all be one, Father, as you and I are one. And oneness is one of the four marks of the church that we say in the Nicene Creed every Sunday. Those 40-plus truths that come to us from the Nicene Creed, passed at the Council of Nicaea in the early church in 325 AD. Four of those 40-plus truths is that the church is one, holy, Catholic, meaning universal, and apostolic. And so the oneness there is that we are meant to be one. One shepherd, one flock. And unfortunately, that's not the case. And that comes to us primarily, Mustafa, because of the Protestant Reformations. Now, there was a break prior to that between East and West in 1054. That's where we get the Orthodox Christian churches. But that wasn't so much a break of doctrine as it was more of a break of jurisdiction, Rome and Constantinople. So, but that wasn't so much because of doctrine. But with the Protestant church, it's to do with doctrine. And so we have these thousands upon thousands, again, 32,000 plus different sects, and that's the reason why. Great question. Thank you.
6: We received an anonymous text wanting to know if self-gratification is a mortal or venial sin.
7: Objectively speaking, it is grave matter. So objectively speaking, it is mortal sin, always and everywhere mortal sin. But like with any objective mortal sin, that is also grave matter, it can be subjectively venial in this particular subject because of psychological influence, because of an affective immaturity, as the Catechism teaches, etc. But even when that's the case, it does not give the person free rein to do the objective, mortally sinful act. In fact, it becomes more incumbent upon the person to try to overcome it. And this is beautifully expressed in the Universal Catechism of the Catholic Church in the moral section on self-gratification. And I would recommend that our anonymous text sender look at that section of the catechism. That would be a great thing to do. It's, I believe it's in the 2300s, the 2340s, or the 2350s of the Universal Catechism. Great question.
6: Back to the phones we go. Cindy is in the great state of Wyoming, listening on Sirius XM channel 130. Cindy, you are on with Father Wade.
16: Hi, Father Wade. 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
7: Thanks, Cindy.
16: So I have a question to ask you that I'd like your clarification and your thoughts about. So my sister this past year she lives in a different town than I do. Her priest was teaching the OCIA candidates that when the priest is getting ready to deliver the homily at Mass, he would bless himself on his forehead and on his mouth and in his heart. But that's only reserved for the priest and not the parishioners. And so he instructed those candidates, you don't do that because that's not for you. It's only for the priest. And I think I've always grown up, Father, doing that as a practicing Catholic. I've always done that.
7: Yeah, I believe he is incorrect. If he indeed said that, as you describe it, and I don't have any reason to believe you, but that said, I technically don't know what the priest said to his OCIA candidates. But if he said that, he is incorrect. All are called to call the words of the gospel in their mind, from their lips and from their heart. And that's why we make the three signs of the cross with the thumb on the forehead, on the mouth, and on the heart. So I believe he's incorrect on that. In fact, I'm pretty positive he's incorrect about that. And so hopefully that will be corrected. And I'm sure if he did say that, it was sincere ignorance on his part. I can't imagine him in malice instructing them not to do that. And then you got to remember, too, we also have deacons. It's not just priests that do that in regards to proclaiming the gospel. Deacons, both transitional deacons to priesthood and permanent deacons who remain deacons, also proclaim the gospel. And they also do that three-time blessing on the forehead, the mouth, and the heart. So his statement to his OCIA students is also wrong in that regard. If he indeed said only priests do that, he's wrong there as well, because deacons also do it. But the laity can also do it from the pew. Great question, Cindy. Thank you for your call today from Wyoming.
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6: 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If you're not familiar with the program, my lovely wife, Johnette Williams, shows you how to embrace the Catholic way of life with joy and peace. Again, that's Women of Grace with Johnette Williams. The encore takes place later tonight, tomorrow morning at 3 a.m. Eastern Time, right here on EWTN Radio. And as Johnette likes to say, real men listen to and watch Women of Grace. 833-288-EWTN is our toll-free number. Tom is up next in Flint, Michigan, listening on Sirius XM Channel 130. 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
19: Hey, gentlemen, good afternoon. That discussion about the St. Michael prayer a few moments ago really triggered me in a good way, since I always appreciate being able to pray that with the rest of those viewing the daily Mass on EWTN at the tail end of it. And, you know, Father Wade mentioned Pope Leo XIII having instituted that prayer to be said at Mass and having actually composed it himself. Now, if I understood something that was on EWTN about that, Pope Leo XIII actually had a horribly vivid vision of some kind of dialogue between God the Father and Satan about Satan, you know, trying to take the church down in a big way and all. And thus the Pope, you know, composed that prayer. And my last little comment about this, whether or not, you know, Father cares to comment any further, is that, you know, Satan and his fellow demons are all too real. And if any of us ever has the bad fortune of coming face to face with one of them, essentially, just I just recommend that we ask them, okay, Satan or your buddy, do you give a darn whether the St. Michael prayer is said after Mass or not? You know darn well they don't want it said. So y'all have a blessed day.
7: Yeah, well stated. I would agree with that. I don't think there's anything to add there. I think Tom made a good point. As I ended my point with the previous caller about the St. Michael prayer, in a day and age when Western culture, you know, there's so much secular humanism and relativism that we are called to give the message of Christ to, especially in the West, a veritable culture of death reigning out there, right? And so we are called to sanctify the world and to make it a holy place. Catholics are not reclusivists. This is our baptismal mandate, our confirmation mandate, is to go out and make disciples of Christ. And this for all of us, even the cloistered nun is called to do this by her life of prayer behind the monastery wall in praying for the salvation of the world. We are all called to do this, each one according to his or her own state in life. And Satan is real. The devil is real. His cohorts in crime are real. And we need to realize that fact. And when we do, and we embrace it for what it is in regards to the truth, I think to end Mass with the St. Michael prayer, after the final prayer and blessing, that's how we do it here at the Fathers of Mercy every day. So there's the final closing prayer of the Mass, then the final blessing and sending. And after the final sending, if, for example, go in peace, glorifying the Lord by your life, thanks be to God. St. Michael the Archangel. So in other words, it's completely outside the Mass. It's completely outside the Mass, and it should be. And it should be. Okay, otherwise it's taken away from the universal piety of the focus on the Eucharist and the readings. So the St. Michael prayer should be outside the Mass. And so we place it in the appropriate place right after the final blessing and sending, right after the sending. And I don't think there's anything wrong with that. And there's good arguments for it. So the only thing I would add is that that to our last caller, and that is that to strengthen his own arguments, because he spoke so well just now, to strengthen his own arguments, Jack, I would also urge him to go to Catholic.com, which is the website for Catholic Answers, and read the recent article titled, In Defense of St. Michael's Prayer After Mass. In Defense of St. Michael's Prayer After Mass. It's by the Catholic layman Tom Nash, great theologian, and that's at Catholic.com, which is Catholic Answers. Thank you so much.
6: Pat is up next, a first-time caller in Cherry Hill, New Jersey, listening on the EWTN app. Pat, thanks for holding. You're on with Father Wade.
20: Good afternoon, Father.
7: Hello.
20: My husband and I have been discussing that, and we wanted to know, or I did, is perfection necessary for salvation?
7: You mean perfection in the individual or perfection in society?
20: The individual.
7: No, it is not. But what is required is that we do not die in a state of purposeful, unrepentant, mortal sin. So when you ask if perfection is needed for salvation, the opposite of salvation is being damned. And to be damned means to go to hell. And as number 1037 of the Catechism states very, very clearly, quote, God predestines no one to go to hell. Rather, for this to happen is by one's own doing, by way of purposeful, unrepentant, mortal sin, and remaining in that state until the end of one's earthly life. That's the only thing that sends one to hell by their own doing. Again, that's number 1037 of the Catechism. Now, dovetailing back around to your question, I just answered it in regards to salvation versus damnation. I've just answered that part of it. But now, about seeking perfection, yes, Jesus commands us be ye perfect as my heavenly Father is perfect. So there is a mandate from our Lord himself to seek perfection in this earthly life while still living. Okay? Our baptism, our confirmation, sustained by regular Eucharist and regular confession, whether one be married, single, or a cleric, or in consecrated religious life, and even if one be a valid candidate for the receiving of the anointing of the sick, living this active sacramental economy of all seven sacraments helps put us on the road to salvation. Believing the elements of the creed, the 40-plus truths of the creed, understanding the morals life, the seven capital sins, the seven capital virtues, the seven opposite extremes of the capital sins, etc. The three theological virtues, faith, hope, and charity, the four cardinal virtues, prudence, justice, fortitude, and temperance. All these staple teachings of our one holy Catholic and apostolic faith are meant to put us on the road to salvation, as St. Paul exhorts us in Philippians 2:12 when he says, work out your salvation with fear and trembling. And when he says that, he doesn't mean a servile fear, a fear that's afraid of punishment. Rather, he means a filial fear, a fear that doesn't want to disappoint precisely because we know that God loves us. Okay, that's the difference between filial fear and servile fear. So we do need to work out our salvation with fear and trembling, as Philippians 2:12 says, when St. Paul exhorts the church members at Philippi to do just that. But he's referring to them doing that with a filial fear, out of love, to not want to disappoint God, not out of a fear that is servile, that is afraid of a punishment from God. So God's given us the tools by sending his Son and his Son establishing a church. So, you know, monthly confession and weekly Eucharist doesn't mean you won't fall again into sin, but it certainly means you're striving to stay away from sin. And in that sense, you're striving for perfection, even though you're not there yet. And your goal is to die in a state of sanctifying grace. Does that kind of help you out, Pat?
20: Absolutely. Thank you. And I'm kind of right, too.
7: Okay.
6: Hey, I wondered which side you were on, Pat.
7: Hey, oh. Pat, two yes. things. Pat, yes. two things. Go to fathersofmercy.com, and yes. on the search bar, after clicking on the magnifying glass in the upper right, I want you to put the number 2 and 5, 25 specifically Catholic marriage tips. 25 specifically Catholic marriage tips. It's my 25 tips for Catholic married couples. Print it out on your home printer, and you and your husband read that together. It makes a great meditation for your marriage. Number two, I want you to go to the homepage, fathersofmercy.com. When the homepage comes up, scroll down just a little bit, and you'll see two buttons for the Spanish examination of conscience and the English examination of conscience. And that English examination of conscience, Pat, has all these elements of the truth that I just went over with the answer in your question.

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5: It was 1955. I arrived 2 months early, weighing only 2 pounds. Babies that small rarely survived. Because of my premature birth, oxygen was needed to keep me alive. Unfortunately, it affected my vision. My parents believed God would take care of me. Despite limited vision, no hearing, and mobility issues, my parents loved me unconditionally. Some people can't cope with a premature infant. One lady took one look at me and asked my mother why she didn't have an abortion. My father threw her out of the house. An abortion? Never. My parents would not, could not, throw me away. Without any medical explanation, my hearing and nervous system developed normally.
6: Now there was at Joppa a disciple named Tabitha, which means Dorcas. She was full of good works and acts of charity. In those days she fell sick and died, and when they had washed her, they laid her in an upper room. Since Lydda was near Joppa, the disciples, hearing that Peter was there, sent 2 men to him, entreating him,
7: "Please come to us without delay."
6: So Peter rose and went with them. And when he had come, they took him to the upper room. All the widows stood beside him weeping and showing tunics and other garments which Dorcas made while she was with them. But Peter put them all outside and knelt down and prayed. Then, turning to the body, he said,
7: "Tabitha, rise."
6: And she opened her eyes. When she saw Peter, she sat up, and he gave her his hand and lifted her up. Then, calling the saints and widows, he presented her alive. It became known throughout all Joppa, and many believed in the Lord. And he stayed in Joppa for many days with one Simon, a tanner.
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3: 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Secretary of War Pete Hegseth is testifying on Capitol Hill today about the cost of the Iran war. Hegseth is joined by Joint Chiefs Chair General Dan Kane at the hearing before the Senate Appropriations Committee. The hearing concerns President Trump's supplemental funding package to cover the costs of the war in Iran and other emergencies. The Trump administration is freezing more than $1 billion in Medicaid payments to California and Minnesota over questionable claims. The review focuses on certain in-home care programs in both states. Officials say the actions are part of a broader effort to prevent Medicaid fraud and protect taxpayer dollars. Tropical storm Bertha is beginning to turn west as it lashes parts of the Florida panhandle. Bertha has maximum sustained winds of 60 miles per hour as it moves along the northern Gulf Coast toward Louisiana over the next few days. Senator Josh Hawley has asked the Justice Department to investigate abortion pill group Plan C, alleging it helps ship unregulated abortion drugs into states with pro-life laws. His referral claims the group directs women to foreign clinics and online sellers despite states' restrictions and urges the Trump administration to act. Plan C says it only provides information, but Hawley argues its guidance facilitates violations of federal and state law. And the PGA and European golf tours are expanding their alliance to Asia. Matt Mattinson has the story.
4: The leagues announced Tuesday an agreement with the Asian Tour to provide playing and commercial opportunities while creating a path for Asian stars to join the circuits. The deal is being viewed as a major blow to LIV Golf, which had a similar partnership with the Asian Tour before emerging as an upstart challenger to established tours.
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0: let's pray, pray, pray. I want to pray for you, for whatever your intentions are. I'm sitting here, I'm just reflecting on my own intentions. I have a heart full of them as well. I know you do too. And just want to really ask the Lord in a particular way to hear your prayers today. And, as we sit here, I think there comes a moment in every life when you realize that no amount of planning or personal strength can give you the peace in your heart that maybe you're searching for. Maybe you're praying for that child that's really in a disordered lifestyle right now or addicted to drugs. Maybe it's your cheating spouse. Maybe it's that person who's struggling with pornography and you feel like you feel worthless, you know? You've betrayed your loved one again and you've given in. You know, maybe it's something else that you're facing. God longs for your heart. He delights in your struggle, and he wants your trust. And when you place your heart completely into his hands, I think you're going to discover that prayer is not merely asking for something. I think too often that's the way we look at it, but it's really entrusting yourself to someone who loves you. And he loves you more than you can imagine. God loves you. He loves you just in an intimate, intimate, personal way. And he never asks you to carry those burdens alone. Crosses you have, he's aware of. He's just simply asked you, bring them to me. Believe in my mercy. It's greater than your understanding. And my timing is always perfect. That's what he says. You have to trust that. So today, as we pray the chapel to divine mercy, I'm going to open the phones. Okay, you can join us, 888-914-9149. I want you to pray with faith. I want you to pray believing that God does hear every one of your prayers, every word, even those whispered through your tears, even those that are spoken right now in the silence of your heart, God hears them. You know, the Lord says in Mark 11, he says, you know, whatever you ask in prayer, believe that you received it and it will be yours. Believe that you have received it and it will be yours. It's kind of one of the secrets to faith, to our prayer life, right? It's a secret to the divine mercy devotion. It's all about this trust and this belief. That's the key that unlocks these miracles in your life. Faith does not mean you always receive what you ask for. It just means you trust that God the Father is already at work, that he's answering in ways that are going to bring about the greatest good and his greatest glory. And I've seen immediate answers to prayers, and they're mind-boggling, and you get these, you know, thank you, Jesus, these answered prayers that come in, your tumor disappears, the marriage is reconciled the next day. But sometimes it unfolds slowly. Sometimes you have to go through treatment. Sometimes you got to work on the relationship. Sometimes it's different than what you imagined. Maybe the end of your story is not what you would have written. That's the way God wrote it. So his answer is always perfect, though, and I want you to know that. So today, as we pray, open your heart to God. And do it today without reservation. Tell God everything, man. Tell him your hopes and your fears. Tell him your disappointments. Give him your dreams. And leave it with him. That's how I pray. I mean, so often I have given God what seems like it's impossible, right? I've given him checklists. I've asked big for things, and I never limit him. You know, there are times I look back, and I am absolutely surprised at how he heard everything I've asked for and every prayer I've uttered. You know, give him everything. Don't limit God. Don't put him in a box. Don't hold out a small cup. Hold out that big cup, right? You know, he's a father who delights in giving good gifts to his children. That's what he tells us, right? He loves to give good gifts. So with quiet confidence, let's pray, all right? And know that these prayers are heard and that they're re-echoed by all of us that are praying around the country and around the world. This is a special time of prayer. I'm convinced of it. And I think the Lord delights. He absolutely delights in the chaplet of divine mercy. I'm joined today by Annie McAleer. It's good to have her with us today. Annie, thanks for being here. Good afternoon. Thanks for praying with me.
1: Hey, Drew. Thanks for having me.
0: Anything you want to pray for as we start the chaplet today? Anything you want to bring forward to God?
1: Yes. We had a listener call in earlier today. Her name is Joellen, and she's very nervous about starting a new teaching job. Mm. And I'd also like to pray for my sister Megan and her husband Andrew. They're celebrating 8 years of marriage today.
0: Wow. All right. We'll lift them up. We'll lift up all of your intentions. Nick is on the board. He's going to take all your petitions. If you don't get through, I think there's one telephone line open on my call screen. So I'll do my best to get you on. If somebody wants to sneak into that, you can try. If not, Nick will take your intentions on our X platform. And please follow us at Drew Mariani Show. At the Drew Mariani Show, you can follow me at Drew Mariani. Nick will take your intentions and he'll give you a voice. Okay, we're also on YouTube, Facebook, and Relevant Radio Plus. Nick, what's coming in? What do you want to pray for?
2: A lot of intentions today, Drew. We had a listener write to us who said he or she's praying for Jose, who needs a lung transplant and is on the wait list. This person's also praying for several special intentions for different friends and family, for Andrea and family, for Xavier and Demetrius, for Cecilia and Leslie. And then also Pam, our colleague, reached out and asked us to pray for friend Nancy, who's fighting a rare blood cancer. And Nancy has entrusted herself to St. Joseph, St. Andre Bossette, and the Sacred Heart of Jesus. So we lift all those intentions up today.
0: All right, well, let's lift them all up right now, and we will give them all to the Lord, and we'll begin this beautiful prayer as we do every day. And I hope you'll join me. I hope you'll tell others about this chaplet, too. You can send them a quick text right now and tell them, listen on the station you're listening to or on our mobile app. It's a great way to pray. And we'll turn to our merciful Lord in the name of the Father and of the Son and of the Holy Spirit.
1: Amen.
0: You expired, Jesus. But the source of life gushed forth for souls, and the ocean of mercy opened up for the whole world. O font of life, unfathomable divine mercy, envelop the whole world and empty yourself out upon us. O blood and water, which gushed forth from the heart of Jesus as a fountain of mercy for us.
1: I trust in you.
0: O blood and water, which gushed forth from the heart of Jesus as a fountain of mercy for us.
1: I trust in you.
0: O blood and water, which gushed forth from the heart of Jesus as a fountain of mercy for us.
1: I trust in you.
0: Our Father, who art in heaven, hallowed be thy name. Thy kingdom come, thy will be done on earth as it is in heaven.
1: Give us this day our daily bread, and forgive us our trespasses, as we forgive those who trespass against us. And lead us not into temptation, but deliver us from evil. Amen.
0: Hail Mary, full of grace, the Lord is with thee. Blessed art thou among women, and blessed is the fruit of thy womb, Jesus.
1: Holy Mary, Mother of God, pray for us sinners, now and at the hour of our death. Amen.
0: And I believe in God, the Father Almighty, the Creator of heaven and earth, and in Jesus Christ, his only Son, our Lord, who was conceived by the Holy Spirit, was born of the Virgin Mary, suffered under Pontius Pilate, was crucified, died, and was buried. He descended into hell, and the third day he rose again from the dead. He ascended into heaven and is seated at the right hand of God, the Father Almighty. From there he shall come to judge the living and the dead.
1: I believe in the Holy Spirit, the Holy Catholic Church, the communion of saints, the forgiveness of sins, the resurrection of the body, and life everlasting. Amen.
0: Amen. All right. I want to pray for a man named Tom Tarzian, who is having his own health issues and battling one of my colleagues. Mike, thank you for reminding me to pray for this. I want to pray for him. I also want to pray for another colleague who I work with here, who lost his brother. And this guy had been praying for his brother for a long, long time. And I just want to ask God for his mercy and consolation to come into that family as well. Mike, we've been praying for your brother and praying for you as well. Barbara is in Fredonia, Wisconsin. Hi, Barbara. Thanks for joining us.
3: Hi, Drew. Thanks.
0: You're welcome.
3: 2 weeks ago, my husband went in to the doctor. It turned out he had diverticulitis, pretty bad. Maybe some antibiotics. He went back last Thursday for checkup at the doctor. They did some blood tests and that, and the next morning he was told to get to the hospital immediately. Turns out he has acute myeloid leukemia.
0: And
3: we just celebrated our 35th anniversary. We just had our first two grandchildren born last month, and I don't want to be without him. It's selfish, but not. And I just want to hold up that big cup.
0: Amen.
3: I'm asking everybody to just please pray that God spares his life. So many dreams we have. I'm so madly in love with the man.
0: Oh.
3: And I just, it's too soon, Lord. Please don't take him.
0: Oh, Barbara. There's so many people praying for you right now. What do doctors say? Is there treatment? How advanced is the leukemia?
3: Well, it's, he just had a bone marrow biopsy done yesterday.
0: Okay.
3: They're talking about trials, medications and that, you know. Of course, when you read, it's not real good.
0: Yeah,
3: and it's just hard. There's a lot of, there's anger. There's bitterness. Of course, I want to trust.
0: Yeah.
3: Can I need that support network, please?
0: We're here for you. All right, we're going to pray for you right now. All right. We're going to pray for your husband. And look, it's not a one-time prayer. It's not like we just pray for you now and we're done. I know many people who are walking the same path are going to be praying for your husband. We're going to be praying for you. Know that your love, you know, and this faithful prayers, that they are such a powerful anchor in this storm. And this is a difficult road. I know there's a lot of fear. There's going to be exhaustion. There's the weight of watching somebody you love. The divine mercy of Jesus, it's greater than any diagnosis or prognosis. He is the divine physician, and he sees every detail of your husband's condition. I'm going to ask him right now to hold him in his merciful hands, and you as well, as you both walk through this very difficult moment. And through the chaplet, you know, we're going to invite the grace of healing. Lord, I ask for the strength for the fight. I ask that comfort that she needs to surpass understanding. And above all, I pray for miracles. I will never limit you, Lord, so I just pray, if it be your will, for that divine touch. Let doctors be amazed. Give them wisdom. Give them skill for that medical team. I give you all who carry the cross of cancer in its many forms and manifestations now as I pray. Eternal Father, I offer you the body, blood, soul, and divinity of your dearly beloved Son, our Lord Jesus Christ.
1: In atonement for our sins and those of the whole world.
0: For the sake of his sorrowful passion.
1: Have mercy on us and on the whole world.
0: For the sake of his sorrowful passion.
1: Have mercy on us and on the whole world.
0: For the sake of his sorrowful passion.
1: Have mercy on us and on the whole world.
0: For the sake of his sorrowful passion.
1: Have mercy on us and on the whole world.
0: For the sake of his sorrowful passion.
1: Have mercy on us and on the whole world.
0: For the sake of his sorrowful passion.
1: Have mercy on us and on the whole world.
0: For the sake of his sorrowful passion.
1: Have mercy on us and on the whole world.
0: For the sake of his sorrowful passion.
1: Have mercy on us and on the whole world.
0: For the sake of his sorrowful passion.
1: Have mercy on us and on the whole world.
0: For the sake of his sorrowful passion.
1: Have mercy on us and on the whole world.
0: All right, our next call comes from Dennis in Washington, D.C. Dennis, good afternoon.
4: Well, thank you for this opportunity.
0: You're welcome.
4: The reason I'm calling is that over the weekend, a personal friend of mine was diagnosed with stage 4 cancer, breast cancer. Mm. And as a consequence, this is a big shock. She's 50 years old, be 51 in October. Her name is Nita. And a lot of people love her. I love her. Mm. And I want to pray for her. God is sovereign.
0: Amen.
4: He knows exactly what's up. So, but I do believe in prayer. I'm an author also, and I think that the prayers that we pray have impact and do have the ability to change things.
0: Amen.
4: And so I appreciate the opportunity to communicate that to you today and the listeners, the prayer chain of people in the church. She and I are both Catholics, but we both believe in not only the now, but the future. I've written books about this.
0: Awesome.
4: And what we can expect when we pass from this life into the next.
0: Well, thank you for such eloquent words, Dennis. I'm glad you're praying with us, and let's pray. Right now, cancer seems to be the intention of the day, and thank you for reminding us that prayer is one of the most powerful forces in the universe because it connects, you know, our finite hearts directly with, well, connects us to infinite mercy. Into love, which is God himself. So when we pray, especially this chaplet, we're not just speaking words into the air. We're entering into a real relationship with a loving and living God who hears, cares, and who acts. And you said he's sovereign, and it's so true. Lord, I give you Dennis and his intentions, all that he has expressed. I give you all who are on hold with me. I give you all those carrying the cross of cancer. I give you those who struggle in their many different ways. Lord, I just ask for your mercy to envelop them as we pray. Eternal Father, we offer you the body, blood, soul, and divinity of your dearly beloved Son, our Lord Jesus Christ.
1: In atonement for our sins and those of the whole world.
0: For the sake of his sorrowful passion.
1: Have mercy on us and on the whole world.
0: For the sake of his sorrowful passion.
1: Have mercy on us and on the whole world.
0: For the sake of his sorrowful passion.
1: Have mercy on us and on the whole world.
0: For the sake of his sorrowful passion.
1: Have mercy on us and on the whole world.
0: For the sake of his sorrowful passion.
1: Have mercy on us and on the whole world.
0: For the sake of his sorrowful passion.
1: Have mercy on us and on the whole world.
0: For the sake of his sorrowful passion.
1: Have mercy on us and on the whole world.
0: For the sake of his sorrowful passion.
1: Have mercy on us and on the whole world.
0: For the sake of his sorrowful passion.
1: Have mercy on us and on the whole world.
0: For the sake of his sorrowful passion.
1: Have mercy on us and on the whole world.
0: All right, before we go to Jose in Artesia, New Mexico, let me jump right over to Nick, who's here taking all of your intentions. Nick, what can we pray for?
2: True. Jeanette is praying for Dean, who is in the fight of his life right now. Margaret is asking prayers for sister and husband to make amends with their daughter before my brother-in-law passes. My niece will not do it. Judy is praying for nephew Jim, who's in hospice, and he have a peaceful death, and may God have mercy on him. Nancy's praying that her sister can get a kidney. She has renal failure due to diabetes, and I can't donate because of an autoimmune disease. Lori is praying for all Christians in Nigeria that they be safe and that the Lord God surround them with protection and safety and take all the evil that exists and destroy Satan's hand in their country. Pamela is praying for her daughter and son-in-law to have a safe flight from Florida to Philadelphia. They're supposed to have storms today. Finally, Patty has a praise report. We called into the chapel last Monday. Patty says, my nephew had a successful angiogram, so he did not need a bypass for his main artery in his heart, which was 99% blocked. Praise God and thank you, Jesus, for having this program.
0: Let's lift all those intentions. Let's add Jose to the prayer list as well. He's in Artesia, New Mexico. Hi, Jose. Good afternoon.
5: Hi. I'm a 94-year-old widower, and I was operated for skin cancer 5 years ago, and a dermatologist declared that it had come back. And when I went, I had the whole congregation praying for me after Mass. And when I went for surgery, the surgeon did 6 biopsies of the area and found it cancer-free.
0: Oh, praise God. Well, Jose, thank you for calling. 95 years young, sharp and eloquent and a beautiful witness to the power of prayer. Lord, I give you everyone on hold, everyone now praying with me, all the intentions that came in. We give you Jose and all of his intentions, and we pray for good health for him. Lord, read my heart as I pray. Eternal Father, I offer you the body, blood, soul, and divinity of your dearly beloved Son, our Lord Jesus Christ.
1: In atonement for our sins and those of the whole world.
0: For the sake of his sorrowful passion.
1: Have mercy on us and on the whole world.
0: For the sake of his sorrowful passion.
1: Have mercy on us and on the whole world.
0: For the sake of his sorrowful passion.
1: Have mercy on us and on the whole world.
0: For the sake of his sorrowful passion.
1: Have mercy on us and on the whole world.
0: For the sake of his sorrowful passion.
1: Have mercy on us and on the whole world.
0: For the sake of his sorrowful passion.
1: Have mercy on us and on the whole world.
0: For the sake of his sorrowful passion.
1: Have mercy on us and on the whole world.
0: For the sake of his sorrowful passion.
1: Have mercy on us and on the whole world.
0: For the sake of his sorrowful passion.
1: Have mercy on us and on the whole world.
0: For the sake of his sorrowful passion.
1: Have mercy on us and on the whole world.
0: For the sake of his sorrowful passion.
1: Have mercy on us and on the whole world.
0: For the sake of his sorrowful passion.
1: Have mercy on us and on the whole world.
0: Lydia is in Los Fresnos, Texas. Lydia, good afternoon.
6: Good afternoon. I would like to pray for a missing expensive camera that went missing during a young girl's party. And a special intention for my daughter, Amy, and for my cousin, Marisa, who has cancer. Her cancer has returned. Thank you so much. I appreciate your prayers.
0: God bless you, Lydia. We'll pray for that missing camera. We'll pray for cancer. Once again, and it seems cancer seems to be the theme today. But Lord, I do want to pray for those who have lost their wedding rings, their license, their passport, those things of value to them, those things that are sentimental or simply needed. And I entrust them to you. You know every hair on our head. You notice when a sparrow falls. You're attentive to every detail of our life. So I give you these intentions as I pray. Eternal Father, I offer you the body, blood, soul, and divinity of your dearly beloved Son, our Lord Jesus Christ.
1: In atonement for our sins and those of the whole world.
0: For the sake of his sorrowful passion.
1: Have mercy on us and on the whole world.
0: For the sake of his sorrowful passion.
1: Have mercy on us and on the whole world.
0: For the sake of his sorrowful passion.
1: Have mercy on us and on the whole world.
0: For the sake of his sorrowful passion.
1: Have mercy on us and on the whole world.
0: For the sake of his sorrowful passion.
1: Have mercy on us and on the whole world.
0: For the sake of his sorrowful passion.
1: Have mercy on us and on the whole world.
0: For the sake of his sorrowful passion.
1: Have mercy on us and on the whole world.
0: For the sake of his sorrowful passion.
1: Have mercy on us and on the whole world.
0: For the sake of his sorrowful passion.
1: Have mercy on us and on the whole world.
0: For the sake of his sorrowful passion.
1: Have mercy on us and on the whole world.
0: All right, let's take our next call. This comes from Farmington, New Mexico. Samantha is praying with us there. Good afternoon, Samantha. Thanks for calling.
7: Good afternoon. Thank you for taking my call.
0: You're welcome.
7: Today I'm just asking for prayers for my fiance, Robert. He's lost both of his parents, and he's just going through a really rough time, turning to the alcohol and just really talking about returning with his parents and at this time and taking his own life and not waiting until it's God's time for him to return to them.
0: Wow. How long have you been engaged, Samantha?
7: We've been engaged for 3 years.
0: All right. So I know he must love you. I know you love him. Let's pray for him. Okay. And I'm really sorry. You know, it's providential you called today. This whole show, we talked a little bit earlier right before the chaplain. I don't know if you heard the conversation. If you haven't, I recommend you go back or see the very moving email from a listener who lost his father, and he's struggling the same way. He's actually questioning God. But I want to pray for your fiance and anyone right now who's going through such a dark and painful time, struggling, whether it's with addiction, maybe it's with suicidal ideation, thinking about harming yourself or taking your own life. This is an incredibly heavy cross to lose somebody you love, and it's okay to be afraid. It's okay to be overwhelmed. The Lord is especially close, I think, to those who despair. And I know he sees your fiancé suffering and his struggles and those heavy burdens. And prayer has a way of bringing light to pierce that darkness. You know, and that light of God's mercy can bring healing and bring new life. And through this prayer, which we're all going to pray right now, the Chapel of Divine Mercy, we're calling down grace. We're calling down special grace that will bring deliverance from addiction and healing from the darkest moments of our life. So whatever you have right now, wherever you are praying, whatever's on your heart, whatever struggle you are carrying right now, let's turn to our divine physician. Let's turn to our merciful Savior. And let's ask him to break those chains that keep us in darkness. Eternal Father, we offer you the body, blood, soul, and divinity of your dearly beloved Son, our Lord Jesus Christ.
1: In atonement for our sins and those of the whole world.
0: For the sake of his sorrowful passion.
1: Have mercy on us and on the whole world.
0: For the sake of his sorrowful passion.
1: Have mercy on us and on the whole world.
0: For the sake of his sorrowful passion.
1: Have mercy on us and on the whole world.
0: For the sake of his sorrowful passion.
1: Have mercy on us and on the whole world.
0: For the sake of his sorrowful passion.
1: Have mercy on us and on the whole world.
0: For the sake of his sorrowful passion.
1: Have mercy on us and on the whole world.
0: For the sake of his sorrowful passion.
1: Have mercy on us and on the whole world.
0: For the sake of his sorrowful passion.
1: Have mercy on us and on the whole world.
0: For the sake of his sorrowful passion.
1: Have mercy on us and on the whole world.
0: For the sake of his sorrowful passion.
1: Have mercy on us and on the whole world.
0: And before I do the closing prayers, I just want to pray for Suzanne. She's in Fort Wayne, Indiana. I see her on my call screen. She's praying for a man named Carl who's facing an amputation of his right leg tomorrow. And they're praying for healing of that leg. They're praying that they can save it. St. Peregrine, we turn to him. His own leg was supposed to be amputated, and he received a miraculous cure. He's the patron saint of cancer as well. So we will ask for prayers for him. Susanna, we'll pray for a miracle. We'll pray for that right now. And let's conclude our prayers. Holy God, holy mighty one, holy immortal one.
1: Have mercy on us and on the whole world.
0: Holy God, holy mighty one, holy immortal one.
1: Have mercy on us and on the whole world.
0: Holy God, holy mighty one, holy immortal one.
1: Have mercy on us and on the whole world.
0: Eternal God, in whom mercy is endless and the treasury of compassion is inexhaustible, look kindly upon us and increase your mercy in us, so that in difficult moments we may not despair nor become despondent, but with great confidence submit ourselves to your holy will, which is love and mercy itself. Jesus, I trust in you. Jesus, I trust in you. Jesus, I trust in you. Our Lady Queen of Heaven,
1: pray for us.
0: Our Lady of Champion,
1: pray for us.
0: Mother of Mercy,
1: pray for us.
0: Our Lady of Guadalupe,
1: pray for us.
0: Our Lady Reconciler of Peoples and Nations,
1: pray for us.
0: Virgin Most Powerful,
1: pray for us.
0: Saint Joseph,
1: pray for us.
0: Saint Faustina,
1: pray for us.
0: Saint John Paul II,
1: pray for us.
0: Saint Peregrine,
1: pray for us.
0: Saint Jose Maria Escrivá,
1: pray for us.
0: St. Patrick and St. Andrew, St. Nicholas and St. Anne.
1: Pray for us.
0: All you angels and saints.
1: Pray for us.
0: In the name of the Father, and of the Son, and of the Holy Spirit.
1: Amen.
0: Annie, thank you for praying. What a beautiful chaplain.
1: Thank you.
0: Thanks for being here. Nick, thank you. And I want to thank all of you for praying with us as well. It is indeed a pleasure and a delight. And I really believe God hears these prayers and that he is working in a very powerful way. As you get answers to these prayers, as those miracles are taking place right now, and as you will receive them in the future, make sure you remember to thank God and send me an email. 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Mark at answered prayer or praise report. Everyone to mark it just so I see it and share your testimony. I'll keep your name anonymous, but put it on the air. I mean, I'll have to let others know the power of this beautiful prayer. So I have got to take a short break. When I come back, we'll take a look at something that, you know, I think we should look at America through. I mean, every great civilization has followed a similar path. They've gone from hardship to greatness, and from greatness to prosperity, and then to decline. I'm giving you kind of the thumbnail on that. When I come back, I'll share an intriguing historical pattern that stretches from ancient empires to modern nations. And we'll take a look at where America is right after this.
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0: All right, thank you for tuning in, allowing me to be part of your afternoon. You know, always try to explore life, or at least give you a look at it in a way you may not find anywhere else. And if you're new to the program, thank you for joining me. Please tell others about the broadcast, okay? And I'm on every afternoon at this time. And don't forget, you can follow our text group if you'd like to be part of the show text group. I'm going to send something out in about a week, a beautiful prayer, a prayer of protection against evil. It involves the Precious Blood devotion. This is a month dedicated to the Precious Blood. If you want to be part of that list, just text my name, Drew, to the telephone number 914-914. So open your texting app. Type 914-914 in the telephone number, my name Drew in the message field, send it off, you're in. All right, I promise I will not bother you. You might get one text a month, if that. It'll be worth it, though. I think what I'm going to send you, you'll appreciate it, and it will benefit you, okay? You know, I appreciate Monsignor Charles Pope. He's one of my favorite writers, to be honest with you. I always love the insights he gives. In the way he's able to look at life and scripture and our faith and the culture and all that's unfolding around us. And he wrote a couple articles recently. And I want to shine a light on two of them because it's something I was well aware of. When I first got into talk radio, and this was a couple decades ago now, I discovered something that just struck me. There's this pattern that great civilizations and nations go through. And I know we love our country. There's a great sense of patriotism here in this country. But when you look at where we are today, there's dysfunction in this culture. We need to pray for the United States of America. We need to pray. There's families that are under pressure. There's loneliness, right? There's rising distrust of institutions. I never in my entire life have seen the type of political division that I'm seeing today. And we live in a culture that seems to celebrate, comfort more than sacrifice and a real rejection of God. Monsignor Charles Pope, by the way, he writes for the Archdiocese of Washington, and he's got his own blog there, and he's a beautiful pastor. He wrote a piece, and I don't know how long ago it was. It was on how civilizations rise and fall in eight stages. And I had read this years ago, and every few years I kind of share it. But he revisited an observation and often attributed to, I think it was a Scottish historian named Alexander Tytler, T-Y-T-L-E-R, and whether or not the precise wording originate with him or not, I don't know. But there's a really fascinating pattern that has been observed for centuries. Civilizations are not usually conquered first from the outside. They begin to weaken within. And it begins in an unexpected place with suffering. And the first stage of any nation is in bondage. And history shows that hardship often produces something that prosperity cannot. It gives you humility and perseverance and faith and dependence on God. And you can go back to think about, ancient Egypt or, Israel, I should say, when they were under the bondage of the Egyptians or the early Christians under the Roman persecution or even America. When we rose, we just finished our countdown to our nation's birthday and we took a look at the rise of America. And you go from hardship to spiritual growth and from spiritual growth to courage and then to liberty and then to abundance. And then this cycle continues. You get fat, you get lazy, and then there's complacency. And that complacency becomes apathy. And then people stop caring about institutions and values and virtues. And next thing that apathy finds ways to dependence. And, instead of saying, what can I do for my country? You're saying, what can my country do for me? And that's what we have right now. You see the rise of socialism in this country, at least an acceptance to it. And then what follows? Bondage. Once again, not necessarily through change, but through dependence, through loss of personal responsibility from so many other ways. This is a pattern that has happened over and over again. So I invited Monsignor Charles Pope to join me today to walk us through these stages. I think it'll be eye-opening. And he also wrote another article. He talked just recently an article on the stages of starvation and the declining West. And I thought these two articles almost went hand in hand. So I thought he'll be able to pull back the veil on this and give you a look at the country and where we are today and what we can do to maybe change things. Monsignor, good to have you with me. Good afternoon.
18: Yeah, good to be with you.
0: First of all, thank you for your writing. I love what you do. I tell you that just about every time you're on. I love these types of examinations of culture, the view of history, the shining of our faith on this and what we need to do. I've always been fascinated by but by the decline of civilizations and what the Scottish historian Tytler, you know, predicted. Walk us through that first before we get to where we are here, even in the States with starvation. I brought brush to mold, but maybe you can walk us through some of those stages for those who don't know.
18: Yeah, you did. You did a great job of just covering them very quickly, you know. But, you know, as I say, the great nations and persons originate usually in the crucible of suffering. And these things, you know, again, they make us learn to grow strong, and we have to face up to, you know, hardship and difficulties. But that makes us strong. And it also, you know, sometimes you got to be angry enough about something to do something about it. And when you're in bondage, you know, you begin to say, hey, this can be different. So we go from that bondage to some spiritual growth, or we develop virtues. And then from that spiritual growth comes great courage. So having been steeled in the crucible of suffering, you know, and our ability to endure great sacrifices, then anointed leaders begin to emerge from the aggrieved group. And they are summoned to courage and sacrifice, and they summon others. And so we move then into great courage, stepping out and trying to change things for the better. And that courage eventually usually leads to something we call liberty, or some form of it, you know, where we can now begin to overcome the oppression and the difficulties and things that we face. And it ushers in a period of great liberty and so on. Heroism, and we still celebrate our heroes and all those things that go with that. And then you start to tip over, though, from there into liberty, into abundance. And we see these, you know, the prosperity of our nation in the 20th century and so on, and so many of the things that, you know, came from those years of sacrifice. And I especially think of all of the, you know, the great things that we did to build our nation in the 20th century. And, you know, everything from the road system to dams and river, you know, on rivers and all kinds of incredible things. And it led to a great abundance, and this became a very, very, very abundant country, like many countries have. But all of a sudden, you start to, you know, you're parking on someone else's dime. You know, someone else paid the meter, and you just pull up and park in it. And you know, you start to say, well, you know what? I start walking into buildings that I didn't have to sacrifice to build, and I drive on roads that I didn't have to work hard to, you know, blaze through mountains and under. You know, under rivers and tunnels and so on. So you get the idea. We start to become complacent. That's the fifth stage. You know, abundance leads to a kind of complacent. You know, we're just pleased with the way things are. We don't really try to make anything. Everything looks fine and so on. And complacency begins to lead to apathy. And many seldom today, for example, think or care about the sacrifices of previous generations and what they did so that we could live the way we do today, you know. And the civilization begins to suffer a serious blow, and that's like, okay, you do you, I'll do me. That may be true for you, it's not true for me. So the idea of any kind of common thing that knits us together gets lost, and it's all about, you know, me to me. I got to do me. I got to be me. You know, that kind of a thing. And so. So you go from complacency to apathy. I don't care about civilization. You know, I was watching the old dead white man or all the kind of stuff that people do to dismiss kinds of the things that built our nation and civilization. And then from apathy, we start going into dependence. You know, increasing numbers of people lack virtues and zeal necessary to work hard and to contribute. And suffering becomes just intolerable. Everything seems to be too hard. You know, it's just too hard to stay sober. It's too hard to not just, you know, fritter your life away watching YouTube. It's all too hard. And so they become increasingly dependent. Others have to solve their problems. And we kind of claim, well, I'm a victim. People did this to me. People need to take care of me and this kind of thing. And from that dependence on others, you know, growing demands for government and collective solutions, we see that today with the rise of the new socialist and so on. And then we go back from dependence back into bondage. You hand over your freedom for a sandwich and, you know, whatever little bread and circuses that the government can provide and so on. So it's quite a cycle.
0: So where do you see America today? Where do you see the country?
18: Well, we're pretty far along. I would say we're certainly much too dependent on government, too dependent on things outside the family. It used to be that families took care of each other.
0: Yeah.
18: And that's all kind of broken down. The extended family is all but gone, and the nuclear family is just, you know, going away very quickly, too. And so it's all about, you know, for example, everyone thinks of their retirement in terms of money, Social Security and or maybe a 401k, you know, or pension. Instead of they don't think of families anymore. It's all about I got to have someone or something provide for me. And so I think we're in the kind of stage seven-ish, you know, apathy to from apathy back into dependence. You know, most people care little about all the suffering and struggles that made this nation great. And it's very sad.
0: So maybe walk us through. I've got to take a break in a minute here, but before I do, can a civilization reverse decline before reaching collapse? Or is there kind of a tipping point to this?
18: Yeah, I think it's a little bit of both. I'm still confident in this country.
0: Me too.
18: I think we've had religious revivals in this country before, and we came through a civil war. And so I think there's always hope. But as I say, I think we also have to accept the fact that we're pretty far along a pathological process.
0: All right. Now, my guest today, Monsignor Charles Pope. Monsignor, hold the thought there. I'm going to take a short break. If you want to join us, and by the way, feel free to share your views, your perspectives, maybe your own analysis, something you may have heard. You're more than welcome to pull up a chair. The number's 888-914-9149. 888-914-9149. Always love to hear from you. The Monsignor Pope also wrote another piece. When we come back, I just want to touch on this because I only have him for a few moments today. And we'll try to link over to these articles on our show page. If you find this fascinating, you want to reread it, you want to share it with somebody else, just go to the Drew Mariani show page here at Relevant Radio, and Nick puts links and connections to all these great conversations. He wrote a piece called Of Hunger and Hallucinations, How the Stages of Starvation Describe the Decaying West. So what happens when your body's deprived of food? We all know, right? It grows weak and confused, and I get irritable, and eventually, you know, it begins to consume itself. But what if the same thing happens to a civilization? When we come back, we'll explore, you know, the crisis now facing the West and our country, and it's not just economic or political. He hit on something which I just think is really the heart of all of this. It's spiritual. It's spiritual starvation. And if that is true, then the cure is not found in Washington. We'll explore where it is truly found right after this.
19: The only thing that doctors have to report are abortion pill cases, deaths. They don't have to report injuries. And so we don't even know how many women are being injured every year by these very, very strong chemical drugs.
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21: Hello, this is Bishop Terry LaValle of the Diocese of Ogdensburg. 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Remember, O most gracious Virgin Mary, that never was it known that anyone who fled to your protection, implored your help, or sought your intercession was left unaided. Inspired with this confidence, I fly unto you, O Virgin of Virgins, our Mother. 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O Mother of the Word incarnate, despise not our petitions, but in your mercy, hear and answer them. Through Christ our Lord. Amen.
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0: Welcome back. If you are just tuning in, we're talking about a fascinating analogy from Monsignor Charles Pope that the decline of a civilization often resembles the stages of physical starvation. We went through the eight stages of the decline of great civilizations. Many empires have risen and fallen. There were mighty, mighty empires. The Roman Empire did not fall from external sources. It first fell really from within. And Monsignor Charles Pope, a very gifted author and a wonderful Catholic priest, wrote a piece where he looked at the stages of physical starvation. And he argues that, you know, the decline of a civilization often resembles that. And if it's true, then perhaps the greatest crisis facing you and me and our culture right now, it's not political, right? It's not economic. A lot of people look to that first. Really, at the heart of all this is something spiritual. And that's what I want to explore with him today. Monsignor, thank you for joining us. Thanks for coming back. And sure. I never thought of it this way. And I don't want to give away or share too much of how you laid out your article of Hunger and Hallucination, How the Stages of Starvation Describe a Decaying West. Walk us through this as well. And what motivated you to write this and present it the way you did?
18: Mm-hmm. Yeah, you know, I was studying a little bit about hunger. We were getting ready for a homily some time ago about our need to care for the poor. And I just was remarkable to me how much the stages of starvation, what happens when a person starves to death, seemed to parallel the kind of spiritual malaise that we have in the Western world. And so, you know, it starts out, obviously, when you don't have enough to eat and so on, you become weak. And but in the spiritual sense for us, then, what do I mean by spiritual starvation? I don't know that people really have a meaning to their life. A lot of people, not all, but I mean, you know, I was made to know God, love him, serve him, and be happy with him one day forever in heaven. You know, my life has meaning now, even the sufferings I go through. You know, but a lot of people, they don't really have any sense of ultimate meaning. I'm just trying to be happy today, I guess. You know, and so they become starved spiritually. And we have an infinite longing that's not being satisfied by a finite world that denies, you know, that we were made for something, you know, spiritual. So, you know, we begin in terms of physical starvation with weakness. And you see today, many people are too weak to keep commitments. They have very little self-discipline. People make they haven't, you know, stuck to their marriage vows or religious life or priesthood. Addictions are so many problems. Even greed, you know, just to, you know, we get more and more. We hoard stuff because we're afraid that we won't have something on a rainy day. And we just get more and more anxious and worrying about, well, how am I going to satisfy all these needs that I have? And there's a general a general notion today that it's just not realistic to expect people to live a biblical morality. And so that's what I mean by weakness. And, of course, after weakness comes confusion. As starvation sets in, the mind starts to get cloudy, thinking becomes distorted. And spiritual starvation, the same thing happens. There's a lot of confusion today about, you know, even the most basic moral issues. Now, how do we get so confused that we would be able to say that killing unborn babies is okay? And it's called health care. I mean, that's very confused. And, of course, how much more confused can you get than with this sort of transgender ideas and that a man can have a baby and just insanity? I mean, this is just madness. And so we start there, you know, there's weakness and the mind becomes confused, and then comes irritability. And, you know, you were mentioning earlier about how we just yell and scream, that the political divisions these days are really sharp. Sorry, I'm getting over a bit of an asthma issue.
0: No problem. Take your time. It's fine.
18: Yeah, but anyway, there's growing resistance to any lawful authority or anyone who says, well, wait, that's not the way to do it. You know, there's, how did Paul says, they are full of envy, murder, strife, deceit, and malice, gossip, slanderers, God-haters, insolent, arrogant, and boastful, inventing ways of doing evil. And it goes on. But, you know, there's this irritability that's so right on the surface in our culture today. Everyone's ready to be triggered, you know? And so I know, like, if I miss a meal or two, I get irritable. And then, as the stages go along, there's immune deficiency. You know, the body begins to no longer be able to, you know, keep diseases away. And so as our spiritual starvation grows, we can't really ward off all the increasing attacks of sin that come to us. And deeper bondage is increasingly evident in our sin-soaked culture, and people are really, really stuck. They've got very serious spiritual diseases. And so we start to see, you know, that. So the next stage of starvation, the body begins to feed on its own muscle tissue after the fat cells are depleted. And in our spiritual starvation, we start to feed on our very own. We kill our children in utero. We use embryos for research. We euthanize the elderly. Young people kill other young people in gang violence, strife, power struggles, wars increase, and so on. You get the idea. I could go on, but do you want to say something before I go?
0: No, it gets worse. I love it. I'm thinking about

0: social media is a new element in all this because it magnifies the outrage.
1: Social media.
0: People are spiritually hungry, and they often don't realize that the real source of their dissatisfaction, and they lash out at one another instead of asking, you know, what's missing within them. So, it's a strange time. You know, a starving person can lose touch with reality, and I often look at what's going on in the culture of Monsignor, and I just think, how can anybody think that? How is it okay to kill a child in the womb? How is it okay to think this transgender stuff is okay? But you look at some of the things, and I just feel there's an incredible bedimming of the mind, darkening of the intellect.
1: And really,
0: I like the way you put it. A starving person can lose touch with reality. You know, ideas that were once celebrated as irrational now are celebrated as wisdom. So, you know, here we are. What do we do? Now, you know, because I don't think it's over. Like I said, there's hope. I think every civilization is ultimately built at one soul at a time. How do we renew the civilization? Because we were chosen to live at this moment in time.
1: Yeah. Well, I think, again, what I see in the church today overall is not a very pretty picture. However, there are great signs of life, like your show. The people gather, you know, we share these concerns, and we're not alone. Remember when Ezekiel was really bowed down thinking, man, I'm the only one left, man. They're all worshiping the Baals. And God said, come on, get up, Elijah. I've got 7,000 people back there who never bent the knee to Baal, and I want you to go take care of them. You know, so we've got our 7,000 too. But I think of a lot of young adults, and I think of little pockets of life in the church, you know, where large Catholic families are kind of huddling together and working through this. I sometimes feel like we're in a Michael O'Brien novel. But the Lord is gonna somehow see us through. Whatever America at the end of this, I don't know, but I know the church will always be here. And I love my country, and I want us to get better. But I also realize that this is increasingly difficult as things pile up. But I still have great hope for America compared to Europe, for example, which I think is just too far gone. But, I don't want to be too discouraging, but I think if we can just sort of see the analysis, and my article goes on from there to talk about, you know, a lot of different other stages. I don't know if there's time or anything to even go through them now, but obviously.
0: We only have a moment or two. I should have given you half an hour just to talk about these stages. I thought there was an interesting parallel between the rise and fall of nations. Give me in the final two or three minutes here your final thoughts. Maybe you could give us them in a broad brush and then give us a quote, spiritual meal, if you could, for our culture that would nourish us.
1: Yeah, well, again, I think somewhere in this, Jesus, you know, came to feed us with his own flesh and blood, because he said that if you're not receiving, you know, Holy Communion regularly, you're starving yourself spiritually. And so we need to just run to the Lord and continue to say, Lord, make me humble enough, teach me, help me to know what I can do. I remember many, many years ago, my brother asked me, he said, you know, I just don't understand, because back then, this is about 30 years ago, he said, the world's in bad shape, what should I, you know, do? And I said, well, here's what you do, get married first, raise up your kids as godly children, and set them loose. And they have 9 kids now, and they're all great kids, and they're starting to have their own families now, and some 30 years later, it's, there's a lot of hope, I think, when I see families like my brother, both my brothers. And I see other big families, too. Yeah.
0: I'll tell you what. You know, if you want to read these articles of Monsignor Rhode, you can always check him out at MonsignorPope.com, MSGRPope.com. We'll link over to him on our show notes, too. Keep writing, Monsignor, and maybe we'll have you back to explore this in greater detail. But I'm grateful for your time, your insight, your eloquence, and your spirituality. Thanks for what you do, okay? Thanks for being here.
1: Good. Well, thank you. All right.
0: It's Monsignor Charles Pope. He is the pastor of Holy Comforter St. Cyprian Parish. It's in Washington, D.C. Check him out online. And stay with me when we come back. We'll change gears. I want to talk dreams.

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1: Ave Maria in the Afternoon is a co-production of Ave Maria Radio and EWTN Radio and carried across the EWTN Global Catholic Radio Network. Welcome to Ave Maria in the Afternoon, examining the world through the lens of faith from the heart of the Church to help us navigate the culture. Here's Dr. Marcus Peter.

0: Good afternoon. Thank you very much for joining us on this hour of Ave Maria in the afternoon. I'm Marcus Peter. I'm blessed to be with all of you as always. Deacon Harold Burke Sivers and I will be going on tour again, and thank the Lord that we get to do this. We've been invited to a series of parishes across the country. It's not too late for you to reach out to us and let us know where you'd like to bring us. And we are doing this at virtually no cost to parishes. We, by the grace of God, have something worked out so that we will be able to preach the gospel and to do this at no burden to parishes. So if you're interested, reach out to us, events@deaconherald.com or events@drmarcuspeter.com, events@drmarcuspeter.com. And we'd love to hear from you. Reach out to us, please. Now, we're going to begin this hour by talking with my friend Dr. Gregory Popchick. It's become an increasingly popular trope to criticize or mock Catholics for being, quote-unquote, preoccupied with guilt. In fact, it's become one of the most ubiquitous stereotypes about Catholicism. Oh, yeah, you guys are Catholics. You know all about that guilt. There's a distinction, though, between healthy Catholic guilt and hopeless shame. Guilt serves a virtuous purpose. Properly understood, guilt can set us free. St. Thomas Aquinas talks about this distinction. What guilt does is it informs the conscience that we have lost the capacity and lost the freedom to look upon the face of our beloved. And therefore, it compels us, it ought to compel us, to seek restitution, to seek to make right that which has been wronged, so that the relationship with the Father can be restored by means of covenant renewal, sacramental renewal, the sacrament of reconciliation, and then the continued reception of the Lord in the Holy Eucharist. So Greg is going to walk us through that guilt has a purpose, a good purpose, within the soul, within the conscience, that compels us to look at a wrong sin and to seek to make it right. Shame, however, entraps us and spirals us away from the good of our Father. After that, we'll speak with Joanna Bogle. Andy Burnham was officially named the leader of Britain's governing Labour Party on July the 17th. He's going to be the UK's first Prime Minister to enter office publicly identifying as a Catholic. And then finally, we speak with my friend Tom Nash about proclaiming Jesus to our Jewish friends. For now, the headlines.
1: Thanks, Marcus. Good afternoon, everyone. This is your Ave Maria Radio News for Tuesday, July 21st. It's the Feast of St. Lawrence of Brindisi, Doctor of the Church. 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Your vocation location is at avemaria.edu. Secretary of War Pete Hegseth is testifying about the Iran war funding in the Senate. With the war escalating, Hegseth's telling the Senate Appropriations Committee that the White House's $88 billion supplemental funding request is critical.
2: President Trump's following a simple logic. The military requires a generational investment to deliver on peace through strength.
1: Hegseth's appearance comes following the confirmed recent deaths of two U.S. soldiers from Iranian strikes in Jordan and another service member death in Iraq during a controlled explosion to destroy an Iranian drone. Several anti-war protesters interrupted the beginning of the hearing. The federal government is withholding almost $1 billion in Medicaid for California and $200 million in Minnesota over fraud concerns. Health and Human Services Secretary Robert F. Kennedy Jr. says the fix is simple.
3: If Governor Gavin Newsom or Governor Tim Walz wants this funding released, all they have to do is provide basic documentation showing that these services are legitimate and not fraudulent.
1: California Governor Gavin Newsom calls the fraud claims a political stunt. Tennessee's trial against Instagram owner Meta is underway over claims the platform targets and harms young users. Jury selection got underway Monday. The trial is expected to last 6 to 7 weeks and will focus on social media features like infinite scrolling, disappearing stories, and notifications. The state argues that Meta knows about the addictive risks but failed to adequately warn children and parents. From your AveMariaRadio.net news desk, I'm Steve Clark.
0: Good Good afternoon. Welcome back. I'm Marcus Peter. I'm blessed to be joined by my dear friend, Dr. Gregory Popchak. He and his bride, Lisa, authors and co-authors of over a dozen books on marriage and the family, looking at the faith, especially through the lens of the theology of the body. They're the founders of CatholicCounselors.com and most recently, the Catholic HOM app and network, Catholic Households on Missions. They also co-host More to Life, airing 10 a.m. Eastern on EWTN Global Catholic Radio Network and Ave Maria Radio's stations as well. Greg, thank you for joining us. How are you?
4: I'm doing well. Thanks for having me, Marcus.
0: Well, as usual, tremendously joyous. The great work you and Lisa have done for marriage and the family cannot be overstated. And so to that end, I want to ask you, we talked about this before, that you wanted to talk about the question of guilt versus shame, especially in living marriage and the family life. And I know that's broad strokes, but let's begin there. What are some of your thoughts?
4: Well, you know, I did a reel actually a couple of weeks ago that got over 200,000 views and something like 12,000 likes and shares. And it was on this exact topic. And so I think this idea of guilt and shame really resonates for a lot of Catholics. And of course, you know, we hear comedians and other people talking about Catholic guilt. And I want to make a distinction here between what healthy Catholic guilt actually is versus what shame and scrupulosity are, because I think it's a distinction that can help set us free. So healthy guilt is actually a gift of the Holy Spirit because it feels hopeful. Healthy guilt feels hopeful. It says, yes, you messed up, but here's what you could do to make it right, to learn from your mistakes, to do better in the future. It's the voice of the Holy Spirit consoling us when we recognize that we've done something wrong and pointing us in a direction that says, here's what you can do to make it right and learn from it. Whereas shame tends more to be the voice of the enemy saying that, not that you did something wrong, but that you are something wrong, and that all you can do to make up for it is sit there in your wrongness and be wrong. So where healthy guilt points us in a practical direction of things we could do to, you know, if I offend you, I can apologize. I can say, what can we do to handle this situation better next time? I can learn from my mistakes. I can go to confession. I can receive God's grace and forgiveness. And healthy guilt motivates all those kinds of positive steps. Whereas shame, if I did something to offend you, would just cause me to say, oh, wow, I was really awful to Marcus. I don't deserve his friendship. I should just sit here and be wrong, you know, which doesn't help anything. And in fact, that's why the church says that kind of shame or scrupulosity is actually a sin, not because the church wants us to feel bad about feeling bad, but because the church acknowledges that this kind of shame and scrupulosity actually separates us from God's love and mercy. And anything that separates us from God's love and mercy is a sin. And so rather than embracing that sense of aloneness or failure or misery, God wants to deliver me from all of that so that I can see that there is now, therefore, no condemnation for those who are in Christ, as St. Paul says in Romans 8:1.
0: To talk, therefore, a little deeper about what shame does in terms of crippling you away from God, and then how, let's focus on marriage, for example. For a husband and a wife, what does shame do in terms of drawing you away from God and therefore your spousal dynamic?
4: Well, shame ultimately causes me to become so focused on protecting myself from you that I don't give myself to you. Mm. You know, I feel ashamed that maybe I let you down in some way, or that I'm not the husband or the wife that I'm, you know, God's calling me to be, you know, or for that matter, the parent, you know. But instead of looking at it and saying, all right, so what are the mistakes that I feel that I've made, and how can I learn from those things and do better moving forward and be more of the person God's calling me to be, more of the spouse God wants me to be, more of the parent God wants me to be, which would be healthy guilt, where I'm looking at the things that I regret and saying, how can I learn from this and what can I do better tomorrow? Shame causes me to say, wow, I guess I'm just the worst spouse in the world then, aren't I? You know, I get defensive. I push you away. I say, you know, you're so wonderful. I don't deserve you, you know, whatever. I'm abdicating my responsibility for learning from my mistakes because I'm just going to sit here and feel wrong for having done wrong. Instead of acknowledging that, well, you know, we're all works in progress and we're all learning, and the whole goal of marriage is really to give us the grace to learn how to love the way God wants us to, or acknowledging that none of us knows how to. And so, of course, we're going to make mistakes. But the good news is that you know, that no matter what mistake we make, God loves us enough to show us how to move forward and how to do better. And that healthy guilt reminds us of our dignity and worth in God's eyes, that enables us to to make right out of the wrongs that we've committed.
0: Conversely, though, a healthy sense of guilt, like you've just shared with us, is actually useful in growing in the marital life.
4: Yeah, well, absolutely. Well, because again, it allows me to say, you know, okay, I did this, you know, or I could have done better with that, or I could have loved you more in this way, or been more supportive to you in that way. Let's talk about how the next time something like this comes up, we could do better. You know, that I can be here for you. You know, I had a question on the show today, actually, from a listener who, this was about parenting, but it really the same thing applies in marriage, that they were regretting some decisions that they made as parents when their kids were little, and now their child was an adult, and they were wondering how I could support my child, especially when they bring up the things that I've committed in the past. And, you know, I mean, this can happen in marriage as well, where, you know, I make mistakes in the past and my spouse brings those things up to me and then I get defensive and I get hostile because I don't want to feel ashamed. I don't want to feel responsible. I don't want to feel like, you know, this is all my fault. That's not what this is about, right? It's about acknowledging that, well, you know, I could have done better. I could have supported you more. I could have been more demonstrative of my affection or my support or encouragement or whatever it was that you needed from me. And I'm sorry that I didn't do that then. What can I do now, though, to provide that support, to be present in ways that I wasn't able to in the past, to encourage you in ways that I wasn't able to encourage you before? So I can look at those things, but I don't have to feel condemned by those mistakes. I can acknowledge those failures or limitations and say, well, let's talk about how we can move forward from here. And that's what that healthy guilt makes possible, because it allows me to do an honest assessment of the times that I've fallen short, but not get stuck in it, you know, but to really work with the Holy Spirit to cooperate with that grace of marriage, especially to do better as a spouse or as a parent.
0: Can we apply those principles then, especially that dichotomy between guilt and shame, to parents and their dynamic with children?
4: Yeah, of course. And it's the same idea where, you know, we all feel as parents that we're not enough. You know, that we're not doing enough, that we're not holy enough, we're not smart enough. You know, every day, you know, is a new challenge with our kids. And it's often a surprising challenge, the way our kids behave, or a challenge that our family faces. And I think shame stops us from acknowledging that we're going to struggle, that it's okay to not know what I'm doing. It's okay to not have all the answers. Whereas healthy guilt allows me to say, well, you know, that caught me by surprise. I didn't handle that the way I would have liked, you know, but let me reflect a little bit on the next time something like this were to happen, how could I deal with it in a way that allows me to be my best and to bring out the best in my child? And maybe I even need to bring my kid into the conversation, and maybe we need to pray about it together. You know, Lord, you know, we have a tendency to really struggle around this. You know, when my child is disrespectful, I don't tend to respond as well as I would like. Or when my child is struggling with this problem, I don't tend to respond as well as I'd like. Help me to know how to be there for them in the way that they need me to be, so that I can help them do better, but also help them feel loved and cared for. And then talk about it. What would that look like moving forward? You know, we had a call again on the show today from a parent who said that when my child was younger, we didn't realize that she had anxiety disorder, but her anxiety would come out as anger a lot of the times, and she would express her anxiety as by yelling at us. And the caller said, I would shut that down. You know, I would treat that as a discipline problem, and I would just tell her to stop being so disrespectful, and I wouldn't really hear the anxiety behind it. Now, it's okay for us to correct our children, even when they, you know, are expressing anxiety or whatever. It's okay to say, look, I understand that you're feeling upset, or you're feeling anxious, or you're feeling, here's how you could express that. But we have a tendency to just shut it down. And so what she was saying in the call is that she really sees that, you know, that she could have handled that differently. And now that her daughter is an adult, what could she do moving forward to provide that support? And that's, I think, a healthy way of looking at it, to say, you know, in the past, here was the pattern. Now moving forward, how could I address that pattern in a healthier way? So, again, that healthy guilt allows us to look at our mistakes honestly, from them, whereas shame just makes me see mistakes and feel bad about them and believe that God, even God, can't do anything about this because I'm such a screw up.
0: My guest has been Dr. Gregory Popcheck. He and his bride Lisa co-host More to Life 10 a.m. Eastern on EWTN Global Catholic Radio Network, founders of the Catholic Counselors Network and .com, but also the Catholic HOM app, Catholic Households on Mission app. Find out how you can get the support you need to be a virtuous, thriving Catholic family. And stay tuned. I'm Marcus Peter.
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0: Good afternoon and welcome back. I'm Marcus Peter. Andy Burnham was officially named the leader of Britain's governing Labour Party on July the 17th. Now, this has paved the way for him to become the UK's first Prime Minister to enter office, publicly identifying as a Catholic. The UK has moved to select its seventh Prime Minister in a decade. Now, Andy Burnham's Catholic roots most probably might have some effect on his leadership, and that warrants a conversation for us in the United States, especially since we have seen our fair share of politicians who publicly identify as Catholic. Joining me to have a conversation about this is Joanna Bogle, journalist in the United Kingdom. Her book Newman's London is published by Gracewing Books. Joanna, so great to speak with you again. How are you?
9: Well, like everybody else in Britain, I'm much too warm. We've had the most ferocious heat wave. And what with that and the change of prime minister and so on, well, this is really ghastly, the murder of Anne Widdecombe, as a prominent politician and author and a personal friend. It's been a strange time, a very strange time. The heat has somehow made it feel even odder.
0: I want to ask you, given that she was a dear friend of yours, how are you doing, and what's the public sentiment of the UK right now? As we know, there's been a public charging. What's the feel of the pulse in the UK right now?
9: Well, the vast majority of people feel very warmly affectionate towards Anne. She was a very controversial figure, a Catholic and a staunch conservative, but she was also much liked. She was a woman of great good humour, and one of the things she did late in life was to take part in this absurd television programme of competitive ballroom dancing in the most absurd way, and everybody adored her for it. I can't say I ever watched it, but they loved her, and she was children adored her and called her the granny, and she had to wear a glittering frock and was absolutely up for the most absurd thing, being twirled around. So she had a place in everyone's affection. A very small number of sour people said horrid things because she was pro-life, Catholic, and they've been widely denounced. And the Home Secretary paid a very gracious tribute to her, even though she was not very much politically opposed. The Cardinal Archbishop Emeritus of Westminster paid a special tribute because he was and is patron of the Catholic Writers Guild, of which she was leading. The current Archbishop led a requiem mass for her immediately on hearing of her death. It's all been a huge outpouring of kindness and affection. And I have to say, people who knew that I was a good friend, including my own dear family, were very, very sweet to me, and my nephews and nieces phoned me up knowing I'd be upset. So actually, in a strange way, at a horrid time, the very nicest bits of British life have emerged. And I have to say, I was glad to pay my own tribute to Anne on our Catholic radio station here in London, Radio Maria. And when I looked when I look back to Anne, she was eccentric and so on. She had strong convictions, and she was enormously refreshing to be with. I mean, she became a Catholic immediately. I mean, immediately, really, after the Church of England voted to ordain women. She just knew that was an impossibility. So she left the Church of England and immediately started to investigate the Catholic Church, and finally was received at Westminster Cathedral and was a very good friend of Cardinal Basil Hume, who was Archbishop of Westminster at that time. So she played a very public role in the Catholic life in Britain, as well as a parliamentary role.
0: To shift gears to yet another person who is in politics, who publicly identifies as Catholic or proclaims to be Catholic, and that's Andy Burnham. What do we know about his faith? What do we know about his public witness of the faith?
9: Well, yes, and these in an important and often rather sad way, these are two different things. He was brought up a Catholic, and his children attend a Catholic secondary school, as did he. And according to the public notices of it, his children attend a school dedicated to Saint Edmund Arrowsmith, who is one of our heroic Lancashire martyrs who held firmly to the faith during the Reformation and died, was tortured and died for doing so. So there's a strong Manchester Catholic root, which is a fine heritage, truly a very fine heritage. But he said he doesn't go regularly to Mass, and it's not at all clear the way in which he really sees the Catholic Church as forming his ideas. He has said that when he was at school, all that he heard about the Catholic faith meant the Catholic social teaching meant the Labour Party. I think this is a really rather an absurd point of view, because it is not like that at all. And trying to tie the Catholic faith to a particular political party's agenda is quite wrong. If he talks about Catholic social teaching, that takes us to Rerum Novarum, the splendid encyclical by Leo XIII, who roundly denounces socialism in the ideological sense and focuses firmly on the family and even mentions the importance of women being at home, none of which sounds very much like the Labour Party or indeed anything much in politics in modern Britain, especially the idea that the family based on marriage as the union of a man and a woman, which of course Leo XIII assumed, and that a man should earn enough to raise his own family on his earnings. That's a very unpopular view in Britain. And I can't imagine Andy Burnham saying, well, it's my view and I'm going to stand with it, because that's not Labour Party policy at all. So I'm wary. However, he seems a pleasant, cheery chap, and I'm sure we're all going to hope that anybody who takes on this very onerous job is going to make a go of it. But I am wary, and I think it's very sad when a Catholic in public life announces publicly that they don't go to Mass. I think that's rather a shocking thing. And even if he said it without realising that it would shock us all, well, it does shock us, and I think we are all the poorer for that.
0: We are the poorer indeed, especially when you consider that those who take on public office, whether they like it or not, put themselves in the public eye. And so the witness of one's faith from that office, for good or for ill, can either strengthen and bolster or scandalize.
9: Yes. And it's a shame, because he has an opportunity, given his Catholic family background, and that's all one can really say, because, you know, if he's not going to Mass, he's not a practicing Catholic at all. But he went with his wife, of course, to Buckingham Palace so that the King could formally appoint him as Prime Minister. And it's always nice to see a married couple doing that, and she looked very elegant, you know. And you know how the media immediately pick up what frock she's wearing and how much it cost and all that sort of thing, so it was all rather grand. But I hope it's more than just trying to look nice and happy. He has also said that he doesn't really want to live at number 10 Downing Street. He would rather keep his family home in Manchester. One is not unsympathetic to that. One is not unsympathetic to that. But it does have to be said that part of the charm of 10 Downing Street is that it's a real family home. It's not just an office. And there's a rich history of the idea of the Prime Minister actually living in an ordinary house in an ordinary street, handy for Parliament. So the idea of sort of going there from time to time seems to lose something. However, there we are. These are decisions that he wants to make. And he will also have to be active in his constituency, as every member of Parliament is, whether they're Prime Minister or not. I am sorry that he hasn't made clear that his faith will motivate him at a very basic level. The Catholic Church doesn't have, as we all know, a set of absolute options on every policy. Absolutely the reverse. But the family centered on a man and a woman in marriage is absolutely fundamental, as is the idea that everything should be done at the smallest unit rather than the biggest. So state control of everything is very contrary to the Catholic understanding of a good social order. We must hope, and we might perhaps pray. I suppose it's fair to add, especially in the wake of Anne Widdecombe's murder, that it's going to be perhaps difficult for very public figures to do things that at one time would have seemed the most ordinary thing on earth, like going to church on Sunday. They might have to be accompanied by security, which is a rather terrible thought, and something that makes it a very different England from the one we've known for so many centuries. But it would not be impossible for him to go to Mass. A church could be notified in advance, and he could be whistled in and be safe while he was in church. So I think it's a pity if he doesn't.
0: Joanna, as usual, tremendous joy and a blessing to have you enlighten us. And we will continue to pray for the UK, and one would hope that it reclaims its very deep and illustrious Christian heritage. I've been talking with Joanna Bogle, journalist in the United Kingdom, about Andy Burnham being named a Catholic Prime Minister in the UK. Stay tuned, I'm Marcus Mita.
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16: 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They shall be made white as snow.
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18: How important was unity to Jesus Christ? Very, according to the Catholic Catechism. He bestowed unity on His church at the outset. It is something the church can never lose, but with prayer and work, she can improve. This is why, the Catholic Catechism says, Jesus Himself prayed at the hour of His passion and continues praying, that they may all be one. As You, Father, are in Me, and I in You, may they also be one in Us. The Catechism further states, the desire to recover the unity of all Christians is a gift of Christ and a call of the Holy Spirit. The Catechism says there are certain things required in order to respond adequately to this call. A permanent renewal of the church, conversion of the heart, prayer in common, fraternal knowledge of each other, ecumenical formation, dialogue among theologians and Christians, collaboration in good works. This is Peggy Stanton, and this has been the Order of Malta's Minute with the Catechism.
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0: Good afternoon and welcome back. I'm Marcus Peter. The Catholic faith, the entire Christian revelation, is an overflow of a branch that is grafted onto the olive tree that began with a true Abrahamic heritage, the Hebrew people, descendants of Abraham. And therefore, in his letter to the Romans, Paul prophesies of us that the deliverer will come from Zion and that the gifts and call of God are irrevocable. And therefore, there is an onus of evangelization of our Jewish brothers and sisters. Joining me to have a conversation about this is my dear friend Tom Nash, who is most recent, he has worn many hats throughout his very illustrious career in the Catholic Church, but most recently, he is staff apologist of Catholic Answers. Tom, it's so great to speak with you. How are you?
20: Mark, it's great to speak with you, and especially on a topic near and dear to your heart, given all of your work on the covenants and showing that indeed our great Jewish heritage and as a consequence, an anti-Jewishness should not be part of a Catholic mindset, and as well that to realize that Catholicism, because everything is a fulfillment of Judaism, that properly understood Jewish identity. I mean, who were the first, overwhelmingly the first Christians were themselves Jewish, and therefore, even though there's been, you know, obviously the great number over the centuries of Gentile heritage, is that the fulfillment of Jewish identity, not a repudiation of it properly understood, is Catholicism. And I try to make, in part, an argument for how that's the case in my recent essay in Catholic Answers.
0: Can we address perhaps one of the big elephants in the room, one of the main reasons why you felt the need to pen this article and why I continue to do my work as well? That
20: yes,
0: we have had a long history on our part in Catholicism of not doing, in this case, our Jewish brothers and sisters, the due diligence of evangelizing them and bringing forth to them the love of Christ in the gospel.
20: Yes, and I think part of that is sometimes when we had more temporal power, leaning on that, as I say, versus leaning on the Lord. And so that creates friction, whether it's, you know, coercion to become Catholic or expulsions when people don't, or requiring people 250 plus years in the ghettos in Rome. Pius IX ended that in 1848, where people were required on the Jewish Sabbath to hear a sermon, a Catholic sermon. And of course, having a captive audience, a literal one, is not the way you're going to win people. You got to win them over with their hearts and mind, and to love. And more recently, of course, as mentioned in the document that reiterates the disposition since the Holocaust in Vatican II, post-Vatican II, where it says, the church does not have any specific institutional mission toward our Jewish, you know, toward the Jews. And I'm thinking, well, wait a second, isn't that part of what Jesus came, I speak to the lost sheep of the house of Israel? And they are included, of course, in the larger mission, you know, making disciples of all nations in the sense of all peoples, not all Gentiles, but all peoples, and that would include them. And of course, who did he? He's of Jewish heritage. He's ethnically Jew, and he's the Messiah for everyone. So it's a question of how we reach out, as opposed to that we should reach out. And we shouldn't be apologizing in the sense of saying we're sorry, but rather, because obviously the Shoah was, it's, despite, you know, difficulties between Catholics and Jews historically, that the Shoah is a uniquely and nefariously a Nazi and project, a terrible thing. Mm-hmm. And the thing is that post-Vatican II, I saw some people who were Catholic-Jewish relations, Marcus, who would say, well, you know, defend Pius XII, and he was really a friend of the Jews. Well, great. But then he would also say, well, this, he was one of the point people for the U.S., the bishops, and saying, you know, these outreach to Jewish, our Jewish friends is kind of just dried up after Vatican II. It's like, well, it shouldn't be that way. And I remember Cardinal Keeler and speaking to him in 2002 when they had that problematic two ways dual covenant document that came out, mm-hmm. and the bishops within a few weeks had to say, no, this is not an official teaching. I remember speaking to him one time, and Marcus, he said to me, God rest his soul, he said, well, if I'm talking to people, I'm evangelizing, and I just kind of paused, and we'd had a conversation a little spirited, and I'm thinking, all right, this conversation is not getting anywhere, because you and I can have a conversation and not necessarily be evangelizing people. We could be talking about this, that, and the other. And it's important, I think, the key is to be charitable. As I say in my essay, hey, let's invite them into and explain why that the tabernacle is the fulfillment of the temple divine presence. God is everywhere, but he manifested his presence legitimately in the Holy of Holies. And that the fulfillment of that is the tabernacle. And this is why the tabernacle is set apart, as in the tabernacle was set apart in the ancient temple. And so if we realize that, and that the bread of the presence, which was sacred but symbolic in the Old Covenant, is fulfilled also in the presence of Christ, and that intimate presence of God, which Jesus tore down the curtain in two, we can all draw close to him. And that the tabernacle light is a reminder of the menorah of the old temple, that this is all a signal, and you don't need to be Catholic, you don't need to be in a state of grace to come forward. And if we just say this, hey, you know, open wide the doors to Christ, for I think it would be a great way to reboot, not only to outreach to non-Catholics, including Jews, but to Catholics themselves, Marcus. You don't need adoration. Adoration is wonderful, but our Lord is every bit as present in his real presence, whether he's exposed or not. And oftentimes people will come forward in the quiet of that versus maybe the liturgical ceremony. The exposition might be a little bit much for them to draw close. I just wish we would do more of that. And if we don't have faith in God and the sacraments as well as confession, etc., that it's not going to, no one's going to believe it if we don't believe it. And again, you can invite people to draw near and have explanations about this. There might be pushback, but hey, we do enjoy.
0: I'm so grateful to hear all of this and from you and proclaimed with such clarity and fervor. One of the things I want to invite you to also share on is that God hasn't cut off the Jewish people. In fact, the church recognizes that dialogue with the Jewish people is part of the work of Christian unity. I invite your wisdom here.
20: Absolutely, and I think this is just it. It's ours to reach out, and we reach out as we do to our Protestant brothers in a different way. Hey, we are Catholic because this is Christianity on Christ's terms, and this is a fulfillment of the Messiah, and we're trying to remove any stumbling block, not a caricature of Jesus. We apologize for things, as Pope John Paul II said. So we want you to encounter Jesus for who he really is, the incarnate Word, the suffering servant. And if you can encounter him for Jesus and not let your experiences or stereotypes, whatever that might be, an impediment to you, we invite you to do so. And that's why we invite you to come into our churches and to draw near apart from Mass, apart from OCIA. You don't need to be in formal instruction. Just let the Lord speak to you. Because as I try to tell people, Marcus, and you have the blessing at Praise God at the Ave Maria Radio in Ann Arbor, right up down the hallway, if you will, is the beautiful chapel, and also the real presence. And we have it at Catholic Answers. There is something when we make a decision to draw near to him and to do it in the chapel where he is at, great things will happen. And we have that belief. And I just know it makes a huge difference in my own life. I love the real presence and being able to have access to our Lord in that intimate way. In my work, I go on the weekends to do it. I'm on vacation right now in Hawaii, But even here, going to Mass daily, just opportunities. And so I think let's be fervent. Let's be inviting, and let's be clear and say, you know, this is the Lord, and these are a way we can talk about how it's the fulfillment of the temple and the fulfillment of Melchizedek and the fulfillment of the circumcision. But, you know, you don't need to be baptized. You don't need to be a formally Catholic to draw near and have your heart touched by Christ. So I think this is an important, good starting point. I hope Pope Leo and our bishops and our priests take it where from here, and because they are in the authority, they have their hierarchical constitution of the church, and may they do so, and may God bless our efforts, brother.
0: I'm talking with Tom Nash about proclaiming Jesus to our Jewish friends. This is such a crucial continued conversation that Christians have an obligation to engage in, and we're going to continue on the other side of the break. Stay tuned. I'm Marcus Peter.
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29: Father Benedict Rochelle.
30: Some great people have shown respect for God. Can I read you a little quotation from Albert Einstein, who many times showed a great respect for religion and was one of the great admirers of Pope Pius XII for his stand against the Holocaust during the Second World War. Einstein wrote, "The fairest thing we can experience is the mysterious, is the fundamental emotion that stands at the cradle of all true art and science. A knowledge of the existence of something we can't penetrate, of the manifestations of the profoundest reason and the most radiant beauty, which are only accessible to our minds in the most elementary form. It is this knowledge and this emotion that constitute the truly religious attitude." Oh my, so beautifully said.
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32: Here's the new challenge. At least 1 hour a week in front of the Blessed Sacrament, with the goal of an hour a day in front of the Blessed Sacrament. I had a guy come up to me and he says, "Father, you know, I'm doing a lot of things. I'm in a men's fellowship. I pray with my wife every day. I go to Mass every Sunday and usually a couple times during the week. I read Scripture." He goes, "I want more." I said, "Do you pray in front of the Blessed Sacrament?" He said, "Outside of Mass, no." I said, "I think that's the more. See, all these saints, these are the ones who surround us. These are the ones who ran before us. These are the ones who fought well, who kept the faith. They would tell you, as would every single saint in heaven right now, you cannot run this race if you don't spend time with the Master. Whatever else we're doing, it's second, third, and fourth. First things need to be first. And the first thing is to be with the Master, and the Master is Jesus.
0: Good afternoon and welcome back. I'm Marcus Weed. I'm talking with Tom Nash, prolific author. He served the church and Catholic media in numerous capacities, most recently as a staff apologist for Catholic Answers. And we're talking about his piece in Catholic Answers magazine, Proclaiming Jesus to Our Jewish Friends. Tom, just to recap some parts of this conversation, Paul knew the tendency that some Gentiles might have against the Jewish people, and he was trying to forewarn us, he was trying to prepare us against a kind of repudiation of all of the Jewish people and the responsibility of the proclamation of the gospel to them. Just share with us what Paul would have said to us today.
20: Yeah, he himself is a beneficiary of that, is he not? You know, that he comes and Jesus, of course, tries to witness to the lost sheep of the house of Israel. But he points out, you know, he said, hey, you know, you yourself can be cut off. He would remind us in his letter to the Romans, chapter 9, chapter 11. So we need to be grateful in how, as you said, well, at the beginning, we've been grafted on. That is the fulfillment of Israel and the Gentiles, the great promise to Abraham in Genesis 12 and Genesis 22, that his ancestors will be a blessing to all the nations. And of course, it's fulfilled in Christ, who comes to restore the kingdom of Israel. And as a kingdom, and as we say to our Protestant friends, hey, this is a visible kingdom, and Christ is the king. We're not waiting for a dispensationalist Protestant perspective where we're going to have Jesus come and reign for 1,000 years visibly on the earth. No, he's been reigning since he died and rose from the dead and ascended into heaven. And, you know, we have found it on the apostles, the visible hierarchical church. And just to mention, you mentioned about not getting to think we're too, have a bad attitude toward our Jewish friends and to think we're so special. It's like, look, we have been grafted in. And also, we ourselves, as I said, you know, I knew as a child, so that says to me, oh, you Jews killed Christ. And I said, with anybody who's ever sinned has put Christ on the cross, yeah. Right? So that kind of disposition makes no sense. And I think, unfortunately, you get a lot of things in people today. It's like, okay, they do not accept Jesus. And people say one thing you get all Jews to agree on is about Christ and not accepting Jesus. But my point is, what are they accepting? What are they rejecting? And we need to recognize how historically the church has put in some stumbling blocks because of its witness. And just all ourselves, as we ourselves have to remember our own, that God has been merciful to us, and that our only incontrovertible enemies are the devil and his minions, Ephesians 6, verse 12. So all the more so, given their heritage, and given that God has given them the covenants, as he says in, St. Paul says in Romans chapter 9, and then lest you be wise in your own conceits, he says in Romans 11. I want you to understand this mystery, brethren. A hardening has come upon part of Israel until the full number of the Gentiles come in, and so all Israel will be saved. And he cites a couple of passages, including Jeremiah 31, and it says, the deliverer will come from Zion, and he will banish ungodliness from Jacob. And this will be my covenant with them when I take away their sins. And that's, of course, we see beginning in baptism. So this is our thought, our mindset. St. Paul himself loved his fellow Jews. And so that God has not abandoned them, and it's our part to do our part. And part of the reason is, like, look, we don't sit around waiting for latter-day times thinking there's going to be some miraculous outreach and conversion automatically. Because St. Paul's kind of an outlier, evangelistic outlier, as I say in my essay. God dealt with him in a unique way and on the road to Damascus, but in general, it's by working through his people. You know, make disciples of all nations. God is always with us. It's God's grace. We do our charge, our job to be his ambassadors, to proclaim, but we must do our job and not expect it to be happening otherwise, and not to be ashamed of the gospel, including to share with our Jewish friends as if somehow this is to repudiate their past. No, this is properly understood, and this is why we need a deep understanding of the covenants, as you write so well and spoke it so well. we realize that this is a fulfillment of Jewish identity and not a repudiation, then we should be all the more zealous. But we need to be conscious of that Jewish heritage and the fulfillment of the sacrifices, the fulfillment of circumcision and baptism, and indeed the presence of the temple, the great divine presence. And that's why I quoted from the Talmud in one sense that menorah is to show God's presence among his people. And again, you don't need to be Catholic. You don't need to be in a state of grace to go into a church and to have him. And you know, sometimes we look around the United States and the world and we see more people not practicing the faith. And I say, what a great way to evangelize fallen away Catholics as well, is that this is how, you know, that the church says in canon law to make sure that the churches are open in some place, you know, at least for a little part of the day. Because otherwise we're not allowing people to draw near. And this is a problem that says, unless there is a grave reason to the contrary, the church in which the most holy Eucharist is reserved to be open to the faithful for at least some hours every day so that they can pray before the most blessed sacrament. I wrote about it recently, a couple of months ago, for Corpus Christi Marcus. This is, you know, it's a neglected spiritual weapon. And if you want to evangelize, get people back to the church who are inactive Catholics, as well as evangelize non-Catholics, open wide the doors to Christ. Let people come in. Let men who could be volunteers, you're worried about their, oh, there could be a tax on the church or tax on the tabernacle. Well, just have men present as part of their volunteer duty as Catholics and be present to the Lord and keep the peace, so to speak, so people can encounter the Prince of Peace. But we've got to believe, and I think having our doors open and believing and having confidence in the sacraments, having confidence in the Eucharist, including his real presence, and that when we draw near, things will happen. When we see this, we see it in the lives of the saints. We see it in Damon and Molokai. Said he couldn't do what he did on the island of Molokai in Hawaii, the great leper priest, without the Eucharist. You see countless, all the saints, great devotion to the Blessed Sacrament. We see the evidence of it in their lives. Why do we not do so? Why do we not open wide the doors to Christ in the form of adoration? I hope and pray we do, though, for the benefit of all concerned, including reconciling many Catholics, but also in a unique way to our Jewish friends to say, please draw near. Please, we understand that there were some parts of the temple that were more sacred than others. And that's why people say, oh, look at the priest up there. He's standing in the altar, well, in the elevated sanctuary. Well, the priest is there because he's our as Christ, you know, Christ is our one mediator in one sense, but he also works through his people and he works through the priest. And it's that one sacrifice, of course, which we make present again, doing in remembrance. But it's the sacred area, just like it was in the Old Covenant. There were certain places only priests could go, and only the high priest once a year, the Holy of Holies. Well, now every church is, in one sense, the Holy of Holies, but there is that tabernacle, the sanctuary where we have the tabernacle, where we have the sacrifices offered. These are all very Jewish concepts. If we can share that, the great divine presence, oh, it's so beautiful, and we just need to do it, and it'll resonate with our Jewish friends if we do it humbly and cheerfully, you know, charitably, winsomely, but deliberately and with conviction.
0: In a lot of ways, therefore, it is really the Catholic that is best positioned to induct Jewish brothers and sisters into the encounter of Christ, because we are the ones who have the typological parallels, like you mentioned, the bread of the presence, the sort of holy of holies, an elevated altar, the concept of a continued covenant sacrifice, and we can go on and on. And so, in that sense, Tom, could we also rightly say that Catholics do our baptismal promises a disservice if we don't engage in the work of bringing people the gospel of Jesus Christ, and in particularity here, to the Jewish people?
20: Yes, and what was that you said, something Baptist, or I didn't catch your question.
0: That we do our baptismal promises a disservice.
20: Oh, yes, you're right. And you know what also, and I mentioned, I was thinking of Baptists in terms of, you know, we talk about Jews for Jesus and, covenantal people who are, I'm trying to think, evangelical, what's the word I'm looking for, the terms, who would call themselves, there's a term, but it's oftentimes, it's Baptist theology, that with certain trappings of Jewish heritage. But yes, you're right. We are not following our baptismal promises, which is to make disciples and to announce the Lord. Amen, brother. And yeah, gosh, I'm trying to think of that word, that term. But anyway, that there are many people who are of Jewish heritage who come to Christ but don't realize.
0: Oh, the Messianic Jews?
20: Thank you very much, brother. Thank you. Messianic Jews who themselves, but it's really it's Baptist theology, evangelical Christianity with some Jewish trappings that have some elements, but it doesn't have the heart of it, which is what Christ did, the Passover, right? And that oftentimes they have a believer baptism, seeing that we have a transformation. What did he say in Jeremiah? What does he say in Romans 11? The forgiveness of sins. And what did we see on, you know, St. Peter on Pentecost talking to his fellow Jews, and, you know, that David, his tomb is with him.

0: in the New Covenant version of the tabernacle, that the Holy of Holies is always there. That's why I say, you know what, Marcus, you can have adoration chapels, but I'd love to have also in the main church, please put our Lord Jesus. I know there's some latitude, but I think central, visible, behind the altar, because then many, many, many people can draw near collectively. And you can have your adoration chapel with exposition, beautiful, but I say a both and.
1: My friend, thank you so much for your witness and your fervor for the Eucharistic presence of our Lord and evangelizing the Jewish people.
0: Thank you, brother. Always great to be with you. 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
7: Here's Father Paul Zogby, pastor of St. Margaret of Scotland Parish in Foley, Alabama, on the Sign of the Cross.
8: The Sign of the Cross is the shortest creed. It's saying we believe three things in one little action. It's not the Catholic handshake. It's not Catholic. For every Christian believes we have one God and three persons. We believe the Son of God became a man, and we believe the Son of God died on the cross for me. That's the shortest little creed, the shortest statement of faith that a Christian makes when he or she makes the Sign of the Cross.
9: 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Again, I'm Knights of Columbus Assistant General Agent Walker Borman. Thank you, and God bless.

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3: 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Tropical storm Bertha is churning in the Gulf, causing tropical storm conditions in parts of the Florida panhandle. Meanwhile, a tornado watch has been issued for more than 32 million people stretching from New York City through Philadelphia and down into parts of the mid-Atlantic. The system also has the potential for damaging winds, hail, and flash flooding. Secretary of War Pete Hegseth testified before the Senate about Iran war funding today. With the war escalating, Hegseth telling the Senate Appropriations Committee that the White House's $88 billion supplemental funding request is critical.
4: President Trump's following a simple logic. The military requires a generational investment to deliver on peace through strength.
3: Senator Lindsey Graham's funeral will include a Capitol Rotunda tribute. Next Tuesday, Graham's remains will be brought

0: into the U.S. Capitol Rotunda for a private service, which will be followed by a funeral service at the Washington National Cathedral, where President Trump will pay tribute. Then on Wednesday, July 29th, Graham's remains will travel to the South Carolina State House before a private family burial. The Vatican Publishing House has released a new book by Pope Leo XIV titled Disarmed and Disarming, Peace is a Gift. Edited by Alessandro Banfi, it gathers the Pope's reflections on peace since his 2025 election and includes a previously unpublished text. The collection is out now in Italian, with an English edition coming soon. And in sports, tonight's Major League Baseball slate will be headlined by the Boston Red Sox. They're hosting the Baltimore Orioles in search of a franchise record tying 15th straight win. That mark was set 80 years ago. 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I'm Brooke Taylor, and this is listener-supported Relevant Radio.
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4: All right, here we go. Welcome to the show. It's another great Tuesday in America. And hope we're going to have a... We've got an interesting show, I think, lined up with a very interesting topic that you probably haven't given much thought to. But we're gonna talk about a thing called intermittent explosive disorder. Okay, it's fairly rare, but man, if you're married to somebody with IED, it's a pretty serious thing. And I got an email from a woman who is married to a gentleman who has been diagnosed with this. And we're going to talk about that and what you can do. I think you'll find that conversation pretty interesting. And then we're going to talk about a dating site called Keeper, which I hadn't heard about. I didn't know anything about Keeper. It's pretty interesting. And so we're going to talk about that a little bit. And then maybe we'll wrap up talking about whether or not it's a good idea to plan your wedding before you're even engaged. That might be putting the cart before the horse. We'll see. I think fascinating topics. I think you'll really find a lot of what we'll talk about today to be kind of interesting. And you may even want to, like, call in and make a comment. Before we do that, the content is solely for educational purposes, not a replacement for mental health diagnosis or treatment. Calling into the show does not establish a therapist-patient relationship with me. As you know, we always start with a prayer to our Blessed Mother and Doer of Knots. Under that title, she protects marriages, and that's what we're all about in this show. Please join me in the name of the Father, and of the Son, and of the Holy Spirit. Blessed Mother, take into your hands the knots that affect married couples, and with your long fingers of love and grace, undo these knots for the glory of God. Visit married couples with your grace, renew their sacramental covenant, increase God's love in them, and strengthen their bond of peace so that with their children, they may always rejoice in the gift of your blessing. Amen. All right, so do you happen to be married to somebody with an explosive temper? And interesting, yeah, this tends to affect men more than women, but women can also have very explosive tempers. If so, how do you deal with it? Do you find yourself making excuses for your spouse? Do you get pulled into the fight, or do you get out of there because it gets too intense, right? Do you walk around on eggshells all day long, hoping to avoid what would be an unbelievably ugly scene? Is it affecting your health, your sleep, right? Do you worry about the effect this is going to have on the children? Well, we're going to dive into that first. And if you're struggling in this area, you're married to somebody who's struggling with anger management issues, and IED is anger management at the extreme, give us a call. Let's talk about it. 888-914-9149. That's our Catholic Order of Foresters call line. 888-914-9149. Of course, you can email me at doug@irrelevantradio.com. All right. So let's jump into it here. All right. So here's the email. Starts by requesting special prayer for a family. He said, my family in the last year has been fractured. My husband was diagnosed with intermittent explosive disorder. He's been a good provider and guide, provided education, excellent home, and neighborhood. However, his explosive, borderline abusive behavior has had an effect on our two daughters. He has accepted his faults and owns his mistakes, is in treatment and medication, and I'm trying to save our marriage. Well, so far, so good, right? But here's the rub. My daughters refuse to have a relationship with him. The youngest daughter divorced recently, has two children. She lives in a house that we own. She's now dating a person with addiction to alcohol and has had three detox and rehab stints in the last year and a half since we've known about him. I've prohibited this person to even come near our property and can no longer put our house in our daughter's name because of his boyfriend. My daughter believes he will not relapse. He is worth her love. Trying to protect the assets from this high-risk person who insulted us via email while in detox. She says it's the disease talking, but I do not trust the person. Very wise. Let's see. My youngest daughter left the Catholic Church for a non-denominational church after they tried counseling with the deacon. She's angry that I've not separated or divorced my husband, her father. She's threatening to move out and take my grandchildren to an apartment and leave the house that the kids have known since they were born. They're now 4 and 6. I'm very heartbroken, and I pray I'm doing the correct decisions. Any advice, prayers are welcome. Right? All right, so that's a tough situation, right? And we can certainly agree to that. That's difficult. So to begin with, it is really good that your husband is getting the professional treatment that he desperately needs with this disorder, all right? It's a very good sign. It leaves me extremely hopeful that he'll be able to bring about some positive changes. So before I go into that, let me define what intermittent explosive disorder is so we can all be on the same page here. It's a mental health condition marked by repeated, sudden, impulsive outbursts of anger or aggression that are far out of proportion to the situation. Okay. The Mayo Clinic defines it as repeated, sudden episodes of impulsive, aggressive, violent behavior or angry verbal outbursts where the reaction is too extreme for the situation. Examples can include road rage, domestic abuse, throwing or breaking objects, or severe temper outbursts. Right? So what this can look like is, explosive yelling or rage, right? Just out of control, anger, screaming, yelling, etc. Oftentimes, it involves threatening, verbal threatening. It can involve physical aggression. It can get very physical. It often involves some physical actions like throwing things, hitting things, breaking things, destroying things, right? Kicking a hole in the wall, breaking the TV, that kind of thing. Road rage, we know how that ends. We can end domestic violence. Victims of this are numerous, right? It's a rage that comes on very quickly and feels almost impossible to stop for the person who is suffering from this disorder, right? And generally, there's regret, shame, and embarrassment afterward because they know that they acted, very poorly, all right? Let's see here. Generally, here's the deal. Generally, IED originates from severe trauma, usually in childhood, okay, and growing up in a very harsh family environment. Okay, so people aren't born with this. They're kind of formed that way in childhood. So these people are deeply wounded, and it shows up in adulthood, right? So, all right, so let me go on now. So, you know, let me also affirm you, dear writer, dear listener, for hanging in there and trying to save your marriage. Your loyalty to him and your heroic suffering for him may be the one thing that actually brings healing into his life. I'm sure that a lot of friends and family try to encourage you to leave him, as your daughter has. And it seems as though, yeah, both of your daughters are the same opinion. But yet, you've chosen to honor your marriage vows and hang in there and help him. And this is indeed heroic. Most people would not, I mean, man, it says you've been married 39 years. That is heroic, and God bless you for that. Now, as for your daughters refusing to have a relationship with him, well, you know what? That makes perfect sense. I mean, he's very dangerous to be around. He's very dangerous to her heart, right? To the hearts of both your daughters and to you, too, for that matter, right? So, but in order to protect themselves, your daughters have decided to go no contact, and that makes perfect sense. That's not a wrong course of action for them to pursue. If he's going to be emotionally violent and angry, they need to just stay as far away from him as they can. So that makes perfect sense. They're doing the right thing, obviously. Now, as for your daughter, who's now dating a man with a severe addiction to alcohol, certainly you have a right to be very concerned, and you have a right to set up whatever boundaries you feel are appropriate around the home that you own. But here's the sad thing. I mean, it is not unusual for a woman who grew up in a home with a lot of trauma as a child to be attracted to men who are broken and who need healing, because they were raised, in this case, by a father broken and in need of healing. And so they tend to be attracted to broken men who they think they can heal just by loving them intensely. Seems to be the case for your daughter, right? She feels that her love will be sufficient to change this boy's life. Man, I've seen this play out numerous times, and it rarely ends well. I can't tell you the number of couples I've worked with where the woman marries the bad boy and thinks that because she loves him, he'll give up his bad boy ways. And it's not that simple. It usually doesn't work that way. So, yes, you are right to be concerned about your daughter's choice in this matter. Now, what can you do about it? Well, the sad truth is, not much, unfortunately, other than set the boundaries you have and be honest with your daughter about your concerns. But she's an adult. She will make her own choices. It seems likely that she will choose the boyfriend. That's almost always the way these things play out. Problem is, you know, if you grow up in a verbally hostile world, sometimes you think you don't deserve anything better. And so you find broken people who can't treat you well, who cannot love you well, because in your mind, this is all I really deserve. In fact, I'm working today on a whole, on a pretty detailed look into shame and how shame affects our choices of spouses and how we run our marriage. And within a week or so, I think I'll be ready to, could be a 2 or 3 day dive into shame. So anyway, if she makes that choice, chooses the boyfriend, I just want to encourage you to stay close to her and to continue to love her, because the odds of this relationship working out are almost zero, and she'll need some place to turn when things go bad with the boyfriend. And you want her to be able to turn to you, the one person who loves her unconditionally. All right? So, now, on to your husband, right? At some point in your husband's journey of healing, he should get to the point where he will want to make amends to those people whom he has hurt. That would, of course, be you and his two daughters primarily. The first healing, of course, has to come to you. And then you can begin to work on rebuilding and fortifying and strengthening your marriage. After that, he should turn his attention to making amends and reconnecting with your two daughters. And this is the point where you can be very helpful, right? Your support of him, your encouragement to them, your daughters, to at least listen to him and give him a chance to make his apologies could go a long way to bring healing for your daughters and for your family as a whole, all right? Now, certainly, you and your daughters have a great deal of trauma from the years you spent living with a very explosive and abusive man in the home. All three of you could significantly benefit from your own individual therapy to sort all that out and to get to a place of healing on your own, regardless of the work that your husband does. So I would strongly, strongly encourage you to consider getting some therapy to help process the wounds you've got from the years of abuse that you've suffered at the hand of your husband, who is suffering from this disease, right? This disorder. The fact of the matter is, your husband has some severe brokenness in his soul. It most likely originated in his childhood. He didn't get any help for that along the way. And as a result, he went on to hurt the three most important people in his life, who my hunch would be he would say he loves tremendously. The danger, you know, of course, is that the brokenness that your two daughters are struggling with will severely compromise their ability to form warm, nurturing relationships with the people in their life whom they love. Most wounds of this nature do not heal on their own. They need some professional intervention, right? You can already see how this has affected your youngest daughter, whose first marriage has failed, is now dating someone with whom there is very little probability of a successful marriage, all right? So the best thing you all can do is to get some help to process the trauma, the hurt, and the pain that you all have had to endure because of your husband's disorder. Whether or not he's successful in his treatment, whether or not he is successful in understanding the origin of what happened to him and why he behaves the way he behaves, even if he is successful at all that, even if he becomes a gentle, mild-mannered guy, even if he has a miraculous conversion of heart, which is very possible, okay, you still are left with the scars of years, if not decades, of bad behavior. You know, it just dawned on me that a guy who had a miraculous conversion from, who probably would have been diagnosed with intermittent explosive disorder was, and I'm not going to get the name, Jim, help me here because your memory is better than mine, but Alessandro, who was the guy who murdered St. Maria Goretti, yeah. Right? Alessandro.
5: I can't remember the full name off the top, but I can look it up.
4: Very good. But this was a very, very angry man whose anger exploded, and he killed Maria Goretti, went to prison, still a very, very angry man. And the story is that Maria appeared to him in prison, but he had a complete and total change of heart. Spent the end of his life in a religious community as a gardener, okay? So it's possible, but it needs a lot of prayer, right? So you need to pray a lot for your husband and offer mortification, et cetera. But you need to get some help as well to kind of figure that out, all right?
5: Doug, so, the name is Alessandro Serinelli.
4: Alessandro Serinelli. Now, some people think that they should introduce the cause for his beatification because of his conversion of heart, et cetera. And he went on to live a very holy life after, you know, committing the murder. So pray to him, perhaps, and for his intention and his intercession. That would be, if you could get a miracle out of him, that could move him down the road towards canonization. So that would be, on a spiritual level, a piece of advice. Now, what to do on a practical level. So we're going to take a break here, but I want to talk a little bit more in generic terms for anybody who's listening who perhaps is married to someone with a very severe temper. Maybe not all the way, you know, to the extreme of being diagnosable. But there's a lot of people out there who lose their temper very easily. And once it's lost, it can be a pretty ugly thing. And how do you deal with somebody, whether it's a husband or a wife, whose temper gets the better of them and they just explode, right? And so we're going to talk about that when we come back from the break. So you're listening to Marriage Unhindered. I'm your host, Doug Hindert, licensed marriage and family therapist. 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Are you married to someone with an explosive temper? Have you found ways to deal with it? Are you still searching for ways to deal with it? Are you someone with an explosive temper, but you figured out a way to control it and become a gentler, kinder person? Give me a call. Love to hear your story. 888-914-9149. Don't go away. We'll be right back.
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16: 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Here's your host, Doug Hinderer.

0: Hey, welcome back to the show. I'm Doug Hinderer, your relationship rescuer, captain of commitment, the marriage guardian. Jim sent me all kinds of neat titles that I could have. Thank you, Jim.
1: Hey, it's worth it. You're doing a great job, Doug.
0: Captain of connection. I am the vow keeper, the family forge, the love defender, the conflict crusher. That's pretty good.
1: Thank you. Marriage maverick.
0: That's you like the marriage
1: one.
0: Maverick.
1: Yeah.
0: All right. You know what? I love the Western maverick, right? That was pretty good. It was pretty cool, right?
1: Love it.
0: I love that for sure. So, well, welcome back to Marriage Unhindered. And we're talking about people who have trouble controlling their anger. And at an extreme, it can be very destructive. So read an email of a woman who's been married to a guy who's been diagnosed with explosive intermittent anger. And that's a tough thing to live with, and it's caused problems in the family as well. So, So anyway, so we're going to talk about if you're married to somebody like that, what you can do to protect yourself or help yourself and help him or her as well. So anyway, before we get to that though, we got a caller. Let's go out to California to Joe. Hello, Joe. Thanks for calling in.
2: Hey, Doug. Thanks a lot for what you do and for bringing this topic up.
0: You're very welcome.
2: My wife. She tends to lose her temper. I wouldn't say it's all that often. Maybe I would say on average, like once every few weeks. It gets to the point where it's just like, it's screaming and it's in my face. And I have learned to stay very calm, in any situation. I'm a military officer and, so I have been in situations that just require you to
0: keep your head.
2: But there are times where it's just screaming. It's almost eyes bulging, almost satanic. In my view.
0: Yeah.
2: And I just there's been maybe three times where she lost it and she actually hit me. And so since those times, I've just learned to know when it's going to get to that point and when, and I have to walk away. And sometimes I just have to go and lock myself in a room in my office or in a bathroom, depending on where I'm at. And she just, it dissipates I think she's classic narcissist. She never really apologizes. She thinks it's
0: interesting. Yeah.
2: Yeah.
0: So no regret after the fact.
2: Not that she says to me, not that she displays to me. No.
0: Okay. How long have you been married, Joe?
2: For 6 years.
0: 6 years.
2: And yeah, almost 6.5 years.
0: Okay, you know? Great. Let me. And I. This is always a tough question to ask. How old is your wife?
2: She is 41.
0: 41.
2: And I'm 58, so quite an age difference.
0: Big gap there, yeah, right. And has she been this way since the beginning?
2: Pretty much.
0: Okay.
2: Pretty much.
0: So the first thing that came to my mind, I have a few thoughts, but the first thing that jumped to my mind when you said this happens every few weeks is it might be related to her menstrual cycle. That, sometimes women have these violent hormonal swings, and anger or lack of self-control or patience can really get out of control. Do you think is that a possibility to be tied to that?
2: No, I don't think so. When I say every few weeks, I don't know. It can go several months, three, 4 months, and then it can go, once every couple weeks for a small stretch, it's pretty sporadic.
0: Okay. All right. So when it happens though, it's episodic. By that, I mean, it happened tonight. She lost it for half an hour, but then tomorrow she's back to normal, or does it linger for a few days?
2: Well, maybe the No, it doesn't really linger. It seems to just pretty much
0: comes out.
2: Go away. And she gets defensive and she tries to explain why she got so angry, like justifies it.
0: All right. So how does she justify it? How does she excuse it? What does she blame? What's the trigger?
2: She thinks that whatever issue it is that we're discussing warrants, you know, her, it's righteous anger.
0: Mm-hmm. So,
2: as an example, it might be talking about something that a friend of ours did, and I'm defending that friend.
0: Okay.
2: Right. Mm-hmm. As an example, I mean, it can be, it can be, you know, we might be out and she will claim that I flirted with somebody. You know, it can be. So it's just a range of things that she just thinks she's absolutely is she's right about, or that that I did wrong.
0: All right, right. Okay, so her code of right and wrong has been violated. She feels a wrong has been committed, and that then is going to trigger her anger. Yeah?
2: Yeah, I think so. That'll trigger it. A part of it, though, is me not agreeing with her defending whatever she thinks is wrong, mm-hmm. and mm-hmm. me defending or providing a counter argument to it.
0: Mm-hmm.
2: And so over the years, I've just learned, you know, I just avoid. I know when certain conversations will get testy, and I just avoid them altogether. I can't say it makes for a healthy marriage, but it does keep the peace.
0: Makes for a safer marriage. But, and so are you able to talk to her about it the next day or, you know, a few days later? Can you sit down and say, hey, can we talk about what happened here and why you got upset? Or will that just re-trigger everything?
2: It'll re-trigger it. It'll absolutely re-trigger it.
0: Okay.
2: And if we start getting into the details again, it's just going to it's just going to start all over.
0: Okay. All right, so she loses it when she feels there's an injustice that's been committed or that you're not taking her side and sharing her view of the injustice. Right, so there's a certain, it almost feels a little bit like a low self-esteem thing on her part that, I mean, I'm right and you need to support me. You need to say that I'm right too so that I feel better about myself and who I am. And so maybe anything that would trigger, you know, low self-esteem on her part or feeling attacked.
2: Yeah. You nailed it. That's exactly what I've kind of diagnosed in my own head. I've tried to reassure her that she has no need to be insecure with me.
0: Mm-hmm. Yeah.
2: You know, I've tried, but yeah.
0: So I mentioned earlier that I'm working on putting together a show, and it probably ended up be two or three shows on shame. And one of the ways shame shows up is with a lot of anger, right? So she might have a lot of shame that could come from, who knows, childhood thing, or somehow where she's not worthy. She's not good enough. There's something wrong with her, right? And then if you disagree with her or you don't just agree with her wholeheartedly, that triggers this whole idea of, I'm bad, I'm stupid, I'm not good enough. And then that triggers the anger to kind of, you know, defend herself and protect herself. So this could have a shame basis to it as well. I don't suppose she'd be willing to go see a therapist and talk about it, do you?
2: I think she might be.
0: Mm-hmm.
2: I'm kind of, you know, I guess just from what I know, I don't think it would help, but I'm absolutely open to it. I mean, we have mentioned getting some counseling, but neither one of us, you know, have made the steps to, wouldn't even really know where to look or how to begin.
0: Well, that might be a good way to tiptoe into it, would be if she's willing to do some marriage counseling and say, okay, good, so we'll look it up, we'll find a counselor for us to go to. And then in the course of that, of course, the, you know, talk about, well, what are the issues, what happens, and you could talk about when her anger really flares, and that might be, you know, open the door for her to get some individual help on that, because something's broken inside of her that results in her having to go to an extreme to validate who she is, right? Could be self-esteem, could be shame, who knows, right? But you'd have to kind of unpack that, and that's not husband work, you know, that's therapist work to unpack that. So I would encourage that. And I think, you know, part of it would be too, in a calmer moment, at a calmer time, you know, if you're out to dinner or something, but to have a conversation about, hey, I love you, and I'm so, 98% of our life is wonderful, but when you really lose it like that, man, I get scared, and okay, I feel frightened about it, and is there anything I could do to help you with that, or, you know, what do you need from me, right? So if you put it in terms of your emotional triggers that happens, right, and fear and frightened and that, you know, I got to get out of there, then maybe it'd be easier for her to be able to talk about it, right, and to appreciate the fact that she's doing something that's treating you very poorly. So that's my first thought. Second thought would be, if it is a self-esteem thing, which it very well might be, is to just, you know, go out of your way to continue to affirm her, to praise her. Every day, find something that she did that you can affirm, you know, you can compliment, that can help boost her feelings of herself. Problem is, if it's a shame-based thing, man, people who really struggle with shame, they deflect the compliments, they deflect anything that says you're a good person, because the problem is, shame says I'm a bad person, I'm not worthy. And so even if you tell them they're worthy and they're good, they tend to deflect that and push that away. But with that said, I would continue to try to do whatever you could do to compliment her, to praise her, and to let her know that she is a good person, and try to really kind of just kind of bury her under a mountain avalanche of compliments and affirmations. Yeah. Tough situation,
2: John. Yeah, no, I appreciate that.
0: Yeah. Tough situation, man. But hang in there. I mean, I think it's the fact that you're hanging in there and is good, because she needs love. She needs unconditional love. She needs to know that she can't really push people away. That at least she can't push you away. And in the past, maybe that's what's happened. You know, maybe her anger, she's been able to push people away, which then, you know, she doesn't have to really love people, because if I drive you away, then I don't have to be vulnerable, right? And love requires a lot of vulnerability, because then I open my heart, and then you could hurt me if I open my heart to you. And if I can drive you away, well, then I've protected my heart from getting hurt. But that's not a good way to go through life. That's a pretty tough way.
2: Yeah.
0: All right, my friend, that's all I got for you right now. I wish I had more, but that's the deal. Get some counseling if she'll do it. Find a peaceful time to talk to her about how the effect it has on you. Not that you blame her, but you say, listen, I get really scared when that happens. And is there anything I can do to help in this regard, right? Is there something I do that triggers that I should stop doing? What can I do? You just keep it all centered on you, not her. Not that she's a bad person or she's doing bad things, but just when that happens, I get scared. I worry about it.
2: Yeah. So real quick, I wonder, so could the insecurity or the shame fall under narcissism? Because I just feel like she.
0: Well,
2: because I feel like compliments, she expects that. And she.
0: Okay. Interesting.
2: You know, so I feel like even when I do try to compliment her, then a lot of times she just finds a way to take a, well, I've always looked like this. So, oh, what? So you didn't think I was, you know, looked good, night? Or, you know, so, you know what I mean? And it's like,
0: it's not sounding like narcissism to me. It's sounding more like shame. But it could be narcissism. Okay. But generally, yeah, narcissists, I mean, when you compliment them, they say, well, tell me more, right? Hey, you look great in that dress. Well, tell me more. How great do I look, right? What is it about the dress you really like? As opposed to, well, you didn't like the way I dressed last time. That, to me, sends I'm pushing away the compliment, and I don't really feel good about myself, and so I'm not comfortable getting the compliment, and so I'm going to find a way to turn it into, I'm going to find a way to reject it, right? And,
2: yeah.
0: Okay. So that's my hunch. I don't think it's probably narcissism. I think it's probably shame-based. Yeah.
2: Okay. All right. No, I appreciate that.
0: So stay tuned. In the next week or two, I'll be diving into shame in a lot of detail.
2: Okay. Very good. I look forward to it.
0: All right, Joe. Hey, thanks for calling and thanks for listening to the show, man.
2: Absolutely. Thank you.
0: God bless. All right. Well, there you go. That's a tough situation. My hunch is, though, more shame-based. But to my point earlier, that generally men have these anger management issues more so than women. But when women have these, I mean, it can be just as destructive when it shows up with a woman. I think oftentimes it has a different origin in a woman than it does in a man. It comes from a different place, perhaps. It can be just as destructive to a marriage. So there you go. Well, hey, you're listening to Marriage Unhindered. I'm your host, Doug Hinder, licensed marriage and family therapist, talking about intermittent explosive disorder and anger management issues. Going to wrap up with that when we come back from our break, and then we're going to get into an interesting email on dating that you'll probably will lighten the load a little bit, and we'll move on to some lighter topics. Please don't go away. We'll be right back.
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5: This is Archbishop Alexander Sample of the Archdiocese of Portland in Oregon. 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O Mother of the Word Incarnate, despise not my petitions, but in thy mercy hear and answer me. 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

0: give me a call. I'm right here. Love to talk to you about what's going on. And you're listening to Marriage Unhindered. I'm your host, Doug Hinder, also known as Captain Covenant, the Empathy Engine, the Heart Healer, the Unity Avenger, and the Restoration Ranger. Thank you, Jim.
1: You got it.
0: I'm going to need a bigger business card for all those titles. That's fun stuff. Thank you, my friend. All right. So, listen. Speaking of Patrick Madrid and apologetics, if you have questions about the Catholic faith, he is the man. 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All right, so we're talking about what to do if you're married to somebody with some real anger management issues, even if it's not at the extreme where it's a diagnosable personality disorder. It can really get in the way of a happy and a peaceful and a calm life. So what can you do if you're married to somebody like that? Well, I can't emphasize this enough. I'm going to say it three times. Safety, safety, safety, right? You've just got to do whatever you need to do to be safe. And physically safe, to be sure, right? So if the person gets mad, starts throwing things or hitting, you got to get out of there. You got to get to a safe place. But even emotional safety, right? If they're abusive verbally, right? And they're just very critical and condescending, and they say all kinds of mean, contemptuous things. You just got to get out of the space. If you can leave safely, you got to get out of the space, right? Rule number one, do not argue during the explosion, right? So when they're in the middle of the explosion, logic isn't going to work. This is an entirely emotional meltdown. You're not going to win the point. You're not going to, you just got to let it go, right? Basically, what you want to say is, listen, I'm not going to continue to stay here while you're yelling. I'm going to step away. We can talk when you're calm, and then leave the room, okay, if you can do so safely. Two, set a firm boundary when things get calm. So you got to be able to come back and talk about it after the fact, right? So you can't, while the rage is going on, forget it. There's nothing you're going to do. Come back the next day or a couple days later or whenever and say something to the effect of, listen, I love you. I want our marriage to work. I want to be really happily married to you. And there's an awful lot about you that I really admire and love. But I can't live with the yelling, the threats, the intimidation, or the broken objects or whatever it is, right? When it happens, I'm going to leave the room. I'm going to take the kids with me if we need to. And then we'll talk only when it's safe, right? Realize boundaries aren't about punishing the offender. It's about keeping you safe, all right? And if you need to leave the home, if you need to leave for the day or for the weekend, you need to let the person know that that's what's going to happen if they continue to behave like that, right? You want to require treatment, but not promises, right? So the problem with explosive disorders, anger management things, they're treatable, but you need real professional help, right? That often involves psychotherapy, sometimes medication, depending on the person-related conditions, all right? Oftentimes, not always, in the case of our caller, Joey said it, not in his case, but there's a lot of regret after the incident. And the person's very apologetic, and they make all kinds of promises. Not going to do it again. I promise I'll never lose my temper again. I'm never going to, put my fist through the wall or whatever. I used to work for a guy who would do that when he got mad at a subordinate. And he actually had the carpenter put the thinnest drywall you could buy in his office so that he could punch holes in it just to scare people. That guy was a narcissist. All right, anyway, so require treatment, though, not promises. They're going to make a lot of promises. They'll never do it again. Okay, you might take that the first time, but the second time it happens, like, no, I'm sorry, you're going in to get some help. Do not take responsibility for their rage, okay? Now, you're far from perfect. Okay, got it. And maybe you could do a better job of whatever, your timing or your communication or whatever it is. But it's not your fault that they go to an extreme in terms of anger, okay? Never accept statements like, you made me do this, right? Or if you hadn't have said that, I wouldn't have lost my temper, or You know how I am, so just don't push me. Stay away from me, right? That's deflection. They're trying to put the blame on you, and the blame stays with them, right? And I guess the way to talk about that is, hey, listen, you know, we can both work on this marriage to be sure, and I have plenty of room to improve, but you're responsible for your behavior when you're angry. It's not my fault. All right? You want to create what we call, you know, a timeout rule, right? But you need to talk about this when your spouse is calmed down, right? And basically this is either of us can call a timeout if the conversation is escalating and it's a 30-minute minimum timeout or however you want to set the clock on that, right? You want to keep the children out of the blast zone, right? Children should not be exposed to repeated screaming, threats, intimidation, right? Even if no one is hit, man, it is traumatic for children to live with that kind of fear, right? So you got to get them out of there. As our listener who sent me the email talked about the fact that it's had a lot of damaging effect on the two daughters who now won't have anything to do with dad, right? And I think you roll up the kids, say, hey, let's come to me. We're going to another room or we're going to grandma's house or something like that. Get your own support, right? Find a therapist who can help you figure out how to deal with this and to stay safe and have a safety plan in place, right? What you should not do is don't diagnose them during the fight. Don't threaten divorce in the heat of the moment. Don't cover up for them repeatedly if they have these meltdowns in front of other people. Don't tell the children, well, that's just how mom is or that's just how dad is. No, you don't get to be that way, right? Don't confuse remorse with change. Just because they have remorse doesn't mean they're willing to do the hard work to change. Do not stay silent because you are embarrassed, but pick the right time to speak, right? Don't accept the rage as a normal part of marriage. It is not, okay? So you need to help them work towards healing that, right? So, I mean, a strong message could be something like, I love you, and I want our marriage to work, but the explosions are damaging trust and making the home feel unsafe. I'm willing to work on my part of our marriage, but I will not accept the yelling and the threats and the intimidation or the broken objects, right? I need you to get some professional help for this, and if the outbursts start, I will step away, and we can only talk when you're calm, all right? So, listen, here's the thing. I mean, in terms of our faith, right, mercy and love doesn't mean pretending that destructive behavior is harmless. It's not. It's destructive, right? Forgiveness doesn't remove the need for repentance, accountability, treatment, and safety, right? You can forgive, but they still need to do some work to get their act together so you've got less to forgive going forward, okay? So spouses with anger management issues deserve compassion and help. Spouses living with explosive spouses deserve protection, peace, and truth, all right? So here's the bottom line. I mean, love your spouse. Do not enable the anger. Require them to get help. Protect your safety at all times and set some good boundaries, all right? So there's my thought on anger management and intermittent explosive disorder, all right? Oh, okay, so let's end on a little lighter note, shall we? I think this is a little bit lighter, maybe. Maybe a little bit. It's not quite as dark. Here we go. All right. Hi, Doug. I'm a very big fan of your show. Thank you very much. I'm in my early 20s and coming up on my one-year anniversary of marriage. It is the best part of my life, probably because my husband and I use a lot of your marriage tips. There we go. I like that. All right. I have a question about my brother-in-law. He is in his late 20s and has been dating his girlfriend for almost a year, okay? They are long distance. They live in different states. And they recently started planning details of their wedding, such as the venue, the date, the invite list. However, this caused concern for my husband and I because they are not engaged yet. Okay. When asked why he won't propose, considering he's already planning the wedding, my brother-in-law said that he wants to see if their relationship will work out if they were to live in the same city first. His reason for planning the wedding ahead of the engagement is to save money by booking a venue now. Okay, I got a little heartburn. She ends up saying, I would love your insight. Is planning a wedding before engagement a bad idea? Well, it certainly seems to me that they've got this thing out of order. I think the cart's before the horse on this one. Now, Here's my big concern, is that your brother-in-law is planning a wedding with a woman, and he doesn't even know if the relationship is going to work out yet. That's the real problem, right? You shouldn't be planning a wedding until you're, you know, 99.9% committed to actually getting married. The reason I say 99.9 rather than 100% is because everybody always has a little bit of a question mark, right? It's kind of a big decision. But, I mean, this seems rather unfair to this young lady, and that he's making plans to build a life with her, and he's not even sure if the relationship will work out. That feels a little disingenuous. It feels like he's leading her on. It feels like he's not really being honest. So I have a real problem with that, right? So my thought is, I don't think it's necessarily a bad idea to plan a wedding before you're officially engaged, but I do think it's a very bad

0: to provide both of them the opportunity to make sure this is a good idea. So our bottom line is, honesty is a pretty important thing to have in a marriage. And if you're not being honest before you're married, you're kind of going to get off to a bad start, because that kind of sets the tempo that it's okay to be dishonest even after we're married. So that's my big concern is I just don't think he's being honest with this young lady, and that's not a good thing. That's not a good thing at all, right? So there we go. Okay, so there's my thought on that. That's a little bit lighter than the anger management thing, but, you know, maybe not all that much. All right. So, well, I only got a minute left, but I've got a caller from Florida. Let's take that. Hello, Tilly. How are you? Hello, Tilly.
1: He's 53 years old, has been living at home all his life, but he has anger management issues. He's bipolar. He wants to be obsessive gambling on the computer, and he gets in trouble by taking off in the car and getting drunk. His parents don't know what to do. Is it he's too old already? I mean,
0: wow.
1: He's gone into a rehab, but it just happens over and over.
0: Yeah, not looking good. 53. Does he hold a job?
1: He can't, because after like 3 or 4 months, he's not cooperative, and he just loses it. He's not cooperative, like, yeah. After a while, like, he wants his own way.
0: Yeah, yeah. All right, yeah. So there's something really kind of broken inside this poor guy. 53, living at home, and all these issues still. Not holding down a job, et cetera. Yeah, so my advice, I only have a brief minute here, Tilly, but my advice would be for the parents to go see a therapist, a counselor, to get advice on how they should handle him. On the one hand, you say, well, you just got to boot him out, let him go be self-sufficient. On the other hand, you know, maybe he's got some pretty serious psychological issues and he really couldn't ever live on his own. So,
1: yeah.
0: Yeah, bottom line is the parents need to go get some counseling to figure out what to do.
1: Okay. Yeah. All right.
0: You got
1: Thank
0: it.
1: Thank you so much.
0: You are welcome. Thanks for calling, Tilly. All right. So here we go. So listen, the thought for today is love is a gift, not a reward. Let's end with a memorare, please, for that couple that's going to need it. Remember, O most gracious Virgin Mary, that never was it known that anyone who fled to thy protection, implored thy help, or sought thy intercession was left unaided. Inspired with this confidence, we fly to thee, O Virgin of Virgins, our Mother. To thee do we come. Before thee we stand sinful and sorrowful. O Mother of the Word Incarnate, despise not our petitions for the night.

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1: From EWTN News Nightly, I'm Veronica Judo in Washington, D.C. with an EWTN News Link. The Iranian Interior Minister is in Pakistan as diplomats are working to salvage the collapsed interim deal between Iran and the United States. This morning, the U.S. continued its airstrikes on the Islamic Republic. In retaliation, Iran launched attacks on U.S. allies in the region. Tropical storm Bertha is moving toward the Gulf Coast. It has already triggered tropical storm watches and warnings in the region. Potentially life-threatening storm surges are expected from the Florida border to Louisiana in the next 48 hours. The Vatican Publishing House releases a new book by Pope Leo XIV entitled Disarmed and Disarming, Peace is a Gift. It's a collection of the Holy Father's addresses and reflections on peace. Right now, it's only available in Italian, but will soon be released in English.

0: Welcome back, Catholic Answers Live. What a nice Tuesday when you get to hang out with Jimmy Akin. That has become a Friday thing around here, and we get to welcome Jimmy, who's helping us out this afternoon. Jimmy, thanks for being here.
1: Oh, my pleasure.
0: You don't mind that folks will be coming with their objections to the Catholic faith?
1: Oh, I'm used to people objectifying me.
0: Is that a big problem for you, Jimmy, being objectified by others?

0: There's, I'm sorry to hear
1: Well,
0: that.
1: it depends on by whom and why.
0: Okay, fair enough. If you've got an objection to the Catholic, look, it could be your objection. It could be somebody else's. Maybe you are a Catholic, but you'd like help answering an objection. Or maybe you are a Catholic or other who you've got an objection and you want to share that objection with Jimmy. 888-318-7884. Certainly one of the common objections we get is to the Catholic understanding of the Eucharist as the body and blood of Jesus, truly present. And so, Jimmy, I'll start with this. I'll just go back to the early church and ask you, did they believe that? Or what did the early church believe about the Eucharist?
1: Well, there are two principal objections, since this is an objection show. There's two principal objections about the Eucharist that people will make to the Catholic understanding. The first is, as you indicated, the real presence of Christ. The other, though, is different. There's another common objection that people, at least, and both of these objections are found in the Protestant community, at least dominantly. They wouldn't be found, for example, in Eastern Orthodoxy or Oriental Orthodoxy or places like that.
0: Okay.
1: But there's another objection besides the real presence that is often made concerning the Eucharist, and that is the idea that it's a sacrifice. So I'll cover both of those
0: okay.
1: in terms of what the early church believed. Now, I could simply point to passages in the New Testament to deal with this question, but those passages and their interpretation is what's under dispute.
0: Oh,
1: you know,
0: right.
1: you'll look at certain passages I could propose and say, well, here, there's clear belief in the New Testament in the real presence, but then an objector is going to come along and say, oh, that's not what that passage means. So what I'm going to look at instead is the early church after the apostolic age, because we have references there that go into a little bit more detail. Also, I need to point out up front that these objections are not made by everyone, even in the Protestant community. In fact, the majority of Protestants actually believe in the real presence. You know, Lutherans, Anglicans, Methodists,
0: right.
1: and so forth. They believe in the real presence, too. They may not articulate it exactly the way Catholics do, but they believe Christ is really present. There are even people in the Calvinist community who will say there is a real presence, which they understand as being spiritual rather than bodily present.
0: Okay.
1: So the outright rejection of the real presence in Protestantism tends to come from Baptist. And those who have been in Baptist circles and those who have been influenced by Baptists and people who don't really know their own tradition, like some Calvinists may not be aware that their own tradition, you know, incorporates this spiritual presence idea.
0: Okay.
1: But in terms of that, also in terms of sacrifice, you will find Protestants, many of them, saying that, well, it is a sacrifice, but it's like a sacrifice of praise rather than something more than that.
0: Okay.
1: So, you know, there's an element of that, too. So I want to be fair. These objections are not by no means from everybody in the Protestant community. But for those who do make them, what can we say to them? Well, of course, I would say that these both beliefs have roots in the New Testament, and those roots then unfold in the post apostolic period in the early church. And when it comes to the real presence and the sacrifice of the Eucharist, we can show that really dramatically. On the real presence, if you look at the very beginning of the second century, around the year AD 108, there was this gentleman named Ignatius of Antioch, who, as you might guess, was from Antioch in Syria. Well, there is Antioch in Pisidia, but, you know, this is Antioch in Syria. And he was not only from Antioch, he was the bishop of Antioch. And in AD 108 or thereabouts, he was taken to Rome to be martyred. And on his way to Rome, he wrote letters to different Christian churches that they were passing on the journey. And in these letters, he mentions various aspects of Christian teaching. And one of the things he mentions is the real presence of Christ in the Eucharist. What he says is that there is a certain group of heretics who won't even partake in the Eucharist. They won't receive communion because they don't believe it's the real presence of Christ. And he confesses in these letters that, yeah, it's the body and blood of Christ. But these heretics who were known as Docetists, they thought Jesus only seemed to be a man. He wasn't really a man. He just seemed to be one. So he seemed to have flesh and blood, but didn't really have flesh and blood. And so the Eucharist cannot be his real flesh and blood because he didn't have any. Well, no. They wouldn't take communion as a result. But Ignatius of Antioch is very firm on this is what we Christians believe, is that he really did have flesh and blood, and that becomes really present for us in the Eucharist. And it isn't just Ignatius of Antioch who says this in the second century. Later in the second century, in the mid-second century, there's another writer known as St. Justin Martyr. He was from Neapolis, in Palestine, and today that's Nablus in the West Bank.
0: Oh yeah,
1: you can even hear how Neapolis sounds like Nablus.
0: Yeah.
1: Bearing in mind the fact they don't have the sound for P in Arabic, so they use B instead, and Neap becomes Nablus. Well, that's where he is from, and he went to Rome and wrote a number of documents that have survived. And he also talks about the real presence of Christ in the Eucharist. And he's not the only one that in the second century. We also have Irenaeus of Lyon he was a bishop over in France. And he talks about how the Eucharist contains more than just bread, no more than just the reality of bread. It also really contains the body of Christ. So you have, even at this very early stage, when not much doctrinal development had been done, you have multiple authors in the second century attesting to the real presence of Christ in the Eucharist. And you also find the same thing when it comes to the sacrifice of the Eucharist. And there's a reason that Christians would lock in on that idea and why they'd be preaching it early. Because if you look in the book of Malachi, towards the end of the Old Testament, there is a specific verse in Malachi. It's Malachi 1:11. And God in Malachi has just been criticizing the way they're running the second temple, the Jewish temple, after they rebuilt it. And he says, oh, how I wish someone would come and just shut down your temple and close its doors. And then he says, from the rising of the sun to its setting, my name will be great among the Gentiles. And in every place, incense will be offered my name and a pure offering. For my name will be great among the nations, says the Lord of hosts. So you've got God saying, I wish somebody would shut down the temple in Jerusalem, but I'm going to have a sacrifice that's acceptable to me among the Gentiles. So Jesus shows up and prophesies the destruction of the temple, and it gets destroyed in AD 70, and he institutes the Lord's Supper, which involves offering his body and blood to the Lord, just like you'd offer the body and blood of an animal that you had sacrificed at the Jerusalem temple to God. And so early Christians drew the inference, we're the fulfillment of that prophecy. God did shut down the temple. He did institute a new sacrifice among the Gentiles, because Christianity quickly became a dominantly Gentile movement. And it involves offering to God not the body and blood of an animal, but the body and blood of his son. And so you also find numerous instances among second century fathers and fathers in later ages citing Malachi 1:11 as being fulfilled in the Eucharist. So we find the early church, not just in the biblical period, but in the post-biblical period as well, firmly advocating both the real presence of Christ in the Eucharist and the sacrifice of the Eucharist.
0: Well, thank you very much, Jimmy. And you'll be shocked to hear this, but you took me right to the break. We'll take a break, and we'll be right back with your objections to the Catholic faith.
1: What a coincidence.
0: Faith. I know. I'm sure there was no planning that went into that. Complete coincidence. There's one line open, 888-318-7884.
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5: There's a way of life where we learn that in giving, we receive. It's our refuge from chaos and light to guide us through darkness. It's a place where the broken receive healing and repentant hearts find mercy. So where is this hope, and who knows the way? Our hope rests in Jesus, and his church leads the way. So if you're longing to fill an emptiness, we invite you to experience the peace that only comes from God. We are Catholic. Welcome home.
0: Welcome back, Catholic Answers Live. Jimmy Akin, our guest. A couple of podcasts every week. The Jimmy Akin podcast drops on Monday. Today's Tuesday. That means you may not have gotten to it yet. So let's find out from Jimmy what dropped yesterday on the Jimmy Akin podcast.
1: Well, I know you'll be excited to hear this, Cy Kellett, but yesterday I released an episode on when the Gospel of Matthew was written.
0: Ah, yes.
1: And I know you're a big fan of those, how do we date these different biblical books? And so yesterday we did Matthew, and that means I've now completed the four Gospels. I have one on Matthew, one on Mark, one on Luke, and one on John. And I'll continue to do more videos about the datings of biblical books, but at least we've got the Gospels done at this point.
0: I do love those, Jimmy. I love them because they're detective stories, and I love when you're doing a detective. I mean, it's the Gospels, so it's a detective story I have some interest in. But I think that's one of your that is definitely one of your talents, telling a good detective story, sniffing out the clues.
1: Yeah, thank you. And also, this one is a bit longer than the others because Matthew, the reason I did it last is Matthew, the detective work has to be a little more involved. So it's more of a detective story. And I'm not surprised. And I thank you for saying I'm good at doing detective stories. I am a fan of detective fiction. I've read the complete Sherlock Holmes. I own the complete Columbo. I've watched lots of detective stuff, and I actually used to be a detective.
0: Oh, that's right. I forgot. You had a job as a detective. You were a store detective.
1: That's right. Yeah. I arrested people in supermarkets and sometimes had to wrestle with them, not knowing if they had a gun or a knife on them.
0: Oh my gosh. I'm glad you made it, because you've done a great service in the intervening years. I'm glad you made it. I don't think you have a, just one more thing, or elementary, my dear Watson. Do you? I mean, I know you say, well, it's always demons or it's always aliens. But
1: I have my catchphrases.
0: You do?
1: And some people, some have been subconscious. I mean, some of them like after all the inflation the government has caused, or it's always demons, or it's always aliens. Those are deliberate. But someone years ago noticed that I have a pattern of laying out the best case I can for a proposition, and then saying, "But," and then that's the pivot to here's the
0: case.
1: That's
0: your Columbo moment.
1: This proposition.
0: Yeah. But just one more thing, though. All right, let's go to Duke in Seattle, Washington, listening on Catholic.com. Duke, welcome. Go ahead with your objection.
6: Hey, welcome, guys. Hey, nice to meet you, Jimmy. Is that why you have a pipe, because you're a detective?
1: Well, it's not why, but it is a point of commonality. And also, I almost told Cy there's a reason, and this may not be true anymore, but it was back when I was working as a detective. There's a reason all detectives smoke, because if you're going in to arrest somebody, you do not know whether they have a gun or a knife on them. And yikes. So physical confrontations jack up your adrenaline level, and you need to do something to relax afterwards.
0: Oh, yeah. And the nicotine does it. All right. Well, have you got an objection? Go ahead.
6: No, it's not really an objection. It's just a Catholic question. And so on Catholic.com, if you – and this is related to mortal sin, because, you know, it's a very serious thing. So it says, if you're a Catholic and you let a known child starve to death tonight, and you have excess unnecessary money that you could pay for that child, but you choose not to, you know, which – pretty much everybody does every day. Is that really a mortal sin? So the question is that really true?
1: And you said you read this on Catholic.com?
6: You can look it up. I go to Catholic.com, and this is the reply that it says, that this is a mortal sin if you do this. So
1: okay.
6: That's why.
1: Well, I don't know who would know
6: the answer.
1: Well, I would expect I do. What I don't know is who wrote that or exactly what they said, because if you make the claim that it's a mortal sin to let a child starve to death if you have the means to feed them, my first question would be, which child are you talking about? If it's your child, and you have the means to keep them fed, and you let them your child starve to death, yes, that's a mortal sin. On the other hand, if there's some child elsewhere on the planet and you have no reasonable way of getting food to that child, well, then it's not going to be a mortal sin. You know, nothing is a mortal sin that you can't reasonably do. And so I would say, like, if I had a child, it would be mortally sinful for me to let that child starve if I had the ability to not have them starve. If I knew there was a child across the street from me and that child's parents couldn't keep it fed, so it was starving to death, well, I would need to do what I could to try to make sure that child gets fed, either directly, you know, by myself, or by hooking them up with the copious social services that we have here in America. One way or another, that child needs to get fed, and if I know about it and the problem hadn't been addressed, I need to do what I can to preserve that child's life, even if it means doing something I would otherwise be very hesitant to do, like going to Child Protective Services. Because Child Protective Services does not only do good in the world, but if a child's really starving, yeah, absolutely, I would call them in. On the other hand, if there's a child in the middle of a foreign country that I know nothing about, and I have no practical way of helping that child, then it would not be a mortal sin for me to just live my life normally. God calls us to live in a normal human manner. He doesn't require us to go out and, you know, search out every problem in the world we could possibly help with and then drain ourselves dry of money and time and talent and all that stuff so that we do nothing but running from one crisis to another, ineffectually helping them all out. We have a limited amount of help we can provide others. We need to be generous in providing that help, but we're not required by God to live in a superhuman manner. And if we try to live in a superhuman manner, we're going to end up helping less than we could otherwise, because we're going to exhaust ourselves and burn out and be less effectual in helping other people. So God calls us to live in a human manner and to do what we reasonably can and to meet our firm obligations that we have. Like if you have a child, you have a firm obligation to that child. But as you move away from the as the problem moves away from you in diminishing social circles, the corresponding gravity of the obligation diminishes, and we're only required to do what's reasonable.
6: Can you hear me?
0: Yes, Duke. Go ahead.
1: Yep.
6: Oh, yeah, yeah. But, you know, I mean, that's great. That's long-winded. You know, no, I'm not responsible, but. But when Jesus, you know, talked to the rich young man,
1: I didn't say that. I said it depends. I didn't say that. I said it depends on who's involved.
6: Give me the platform. Give me the platform for a second. There's nobody in the world that can say they don't know of a child that's starving to death today. It's impossible. You know, we're in the modern world. But the point is that Jesus said, if you don't obey all the commandments and sell everything you have and give it to the poor, that's the way to get to heaven. So if you're committing that mortal sin every day consciously, and everybody that I know does, that's why the question is there is what, you know, if you read the catechism, it's very clear that you're committing that sin every day, because you obviously know, you know, you just turn on the TV and find kids to help. But, you know, most people just go on vacation or they go do what they want to do and they go live their normal life, like you said. So anyway, but if your answer is no, it's not a mortal sin, that's good enough for me. I don't believe that's what the catechism says, but we could look that up and discuss it later.
1: Well, we could maybe talk about that another time. We're not going to have time now because we're about to hit the hard break. But just to address a little bit of what you said there, I think you're overestimating the number of people who have direct knowledge of starving children. I don't know any child who's starving. I know there are children in the world who are starving, but I don't know any of them. And the same thing was true in Jesus's day. People knew there were children who were starving, but that didn't mean they knew them personally. And you're frankly going beyond what Jesus said to do if you're proposing that Jesus insisted that everybody must go out and start searching out problems as opposed to responding to problems when they come to their attention. Jesus did not make that an obligation. And if you tried to do that back in the first century, the consequences would be the same as they are today. You would run yourself ragged, you would bankrupt yourself, and you would end up being less effectual for people than if you lived in a reasonable manner. There's a difference between engaging in constructive Christian living and getting in a moral panic that is scrupulous and is ultimately self-defeating. But if you think the catechism says otherwise, and I could show you explain why it doesn't say you need to do this, that's something I'm afraid we need to take up another day.
0: And thank you very much for the call and for the opportunity for the conversation, Duke. The number here is 888-318-7884 if you have an objection to the Catholic faith. Whether it's your own objection, there's something that you directly object to, or it's an objection you'd like to run by Jimmy to get some help in answering that objection, whatever it is, we're taking your objections to the Catholic faith today on Catholic Answers Live, 888-318-7884. I mentioned the Jimmy Akin podcast. Jimmy said the timeline for when was the Gospel of Matthew written is up as of Monday. But of course, on Friday, we'll get a new Jimmy Akin's Mysterious World each Friday. Friday a new episode comes there. So both of those are available at Jimmy's YouTube page. You can also, well, I'll tell you what, when we come back on the other side, I'll ask Jimmy about what's dropping this week on Jimmy Akin's Mysterious World, and I'll tell you where you can go to get that as a podcast. We got to take this break. Perfect time for you to call if you've got an objection to the Catholic faith, 888-318-7884.

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1: Who was Jesus? 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
0: Jimmy Akin, our guests. You're like, what? It's not Friday. That's all right. Jimmy said he'll come in and help us out today, and we're happy. We're always happy when Jimmy's here.
2: I'm like Billy Pilgrim. I become unstuck in time.
0: But you know what? I'm not sure. We're going to have to wait till Friday to find out how unstuck. Because if you're there and you're here, I don't know if you're unstuck or you're just moving through.
2: So I could be bilocating in time.
0: See, now I don't even know what that would mean. Like we all bilocate in time. Like I'm
2: well,
0: not.
2: You said well.
0: Like I'm supposed to understand. Well, all right, Jimmy. What's dropping Friday on Jimmy Akin's Mysterious World?
2: Well, first I'll mention what we had last Friday, which was an episode about someone who has a reputation as being a bit of a skeptic, and that was Mark Twain.
0: Oh, yeah.
2: From Missouri. And he, even though he was a skeptic, he had a bunch of paranormal experiences. And he actually came to believe in psychic functioning. He had multiple experiences. Some of them included things like he had a precognitive dream of the death of his brother that was just fulfilled exactly like he saw it. He also had a bunch of telepathic experiences. Only in his day, they didn't have the word telepathy yet. That wasn't coined until the end of the 18th century. So Twain came up with his own term for it, and he called it mental telegraphy.
0: Oh.
2: Because at the time, the telegraph was the best way they had to send messages over long distances instantly. And he had a lot of telepathic experiences. He also was a member of the, after they were founded, of the British Society for Psychical Research and the American Society for Psychical Research. So even though he was a skeptic, he had a lot of interesting experiences. So last Friday was Mark Twain, super skeptic or super psychic. And this coming Friday is we're staying in the state of Missouri, only we're going from the northeast corner where Twain was born down to the southwest corner of Missouri, which is just north of where I am. You go straight north from the town that this highway that runs through Fayetteville. You go straight north for about an hour and a half. You end up in Joplin, Missouri. And in 2011, there was a category 5. This is the top of the scale. There was a category 5 tornado. It was a mile wide. It cut the city in half. It killed more than 100 people. And that was the first time that had happened in America since the 1950s. So they had this horrendous tornado. It just flattened neighborhoods. You know, just the houses are all just foundations after this tornado goes through. And in the aftermath of the tornado, the children, multiple children who were not related to each other, started telling the adults that were caring for them about the butterfly people. They said that during the tornado, when it was going over, they saw these tall, glowing people with wings, with butterfly wings. And so they came to be called the butterfly people. They were widely interpreted as angelic encounters. And so this Friday's episode is about the butterfly people of Joplin, Missouri.
3: Oh, check it out. Jimmy Akin's Mysterious World, mysterious.fm, Jimmy's YouTube channel, or anywhere where you get your podcasts. We're doing objections to the Catholic faith, and here's one from...
2: Or objections, if not to the faith, to something to connected some, with Catholicism.
3: And this one, AJ didn't stay with us, but called from Indiana, Pennsylvania. Oh, I got to look that up. Indiana, Pennsylvania.
2: Yeah, that's like Mark Twain was born in Florida, Missouri. So which one is it?
3: Yeah, right. Pick a place. But a very good question from AJ. Why does it seem that the church is coming down unfairly on those who hold a more orthodox or traditional stance of church teaching and allows those who take a more liberal take on the faith to run freely?
2: Okay, so I want to express sympathy with this objection. This is why I mentioned not necessarily to the faith. This isn't an objection to anything about the Catholic faith. It's an objection to a policy or an administrative style or something like that. So it's connected with the faith, but it's not the faith. And I'm very sympathetic to this. I understand the force of this objection. I understand why people have this perspective, and I think I can shed some light on it. The first thing I would point out is that we need to be precise about what's happening. Now, most recently, the Society for St. Pius X ordained 4 bishops against papal instructions not to, just like Archbishop Lefebvre had done back in 1988. And in both cases, the Vatican said, you've committed a schismatic act. Now, what the Vatican did not do was impose this penalty as a juridical administrative act. The law contains provisions for what are known as late sententiae excommunications or automatic excommunications. And so what the Vatican did was not impose this penalty, but announce that the SSPX had done this to themselves. They violated the law in such a way that it triggered an automatic excommunication. And so they had excommunicated themselves. That's what the Vatican announced. And that's not on the Vatican. That's on the members of the SSPX. However, there are other things that have been done, and in fact, numerous other things that have been done where people with a more traditional stance have been treated more leniently than people with a more progressive stance. And how that's happened has waxed and waned over time. In the immediate aftermath of Vatican II, there was a cultural movement that got started in Catholicism that was progressive in its orientation. And people divided up into tribes. Are you a member of the traditional tribe or the progressive tribe? And the progressive tribe was or became the more common tribe. It had more members, especially among priests and bishops. And whenever you get into tribal politics, tribes tend not to make friends too easily. They tend to want to lash out at each other. And so when people of the traditional tribe were trying to do things the way they wanted, the local DRE or priest or bishop would crack down on them because they were of the progressive tribe and they didn't like what the traditional people were doing. And doing things in that fashion, lashing out at people just because they're a member of a different tribe than you, that's bad. And so a lot of these things that happened were and are, to the extent they still happened, bad. But this is not a global problem that happens everywhere, and it's changed over time. After the election of John Paul II and the publication of the Catechism of the Catholic Church and the pontificate of Joseph Ratzinger, things improved a lot in this regard. On the other hand, there are places in the church, like in certain parts of America, and it's more common in Europe, you do have bishops who are members of the progressive tribe and will treat members of the traditional tribe unjustly. On the other hand, that's not everywhere in the church. There are places in America and loads of places in Africa where the bishops and priests are members of the more traditional tribe. So it is not a universal thing. When it comes to Pope Francis, he wasn't a full-on member of the progressive tribe, but he was more in that direction. And that stirred up a problem. Particularly, it stirred up a problem in Germany, where Pope Francis's election and the openness he signaled started the German bishops on and laity, because they got a lot of progressive laity there too. It started them down this synodal way path that is at serious risk of a schism. And unlike the SSPX, which involves a few hundred thousand people, it would involve millions of people from Germany, and it could involve the defection of a major chunk of a national church. So it's even more serious if they go into schism than it was for the SSPX to. Also, in the reign of Pope Francis, he surrounded himself with advisors who were members of the progressive tribe, and they badmouthed people who were members of the traditional tribe, and they said things to him like, oh yeah, they're polarizing the traditional Latin Mass and they're using it as a way of opposing you and opposing the church and opposing Vatican II and all this stuff. And Pope Francis made an unwise decision to restrict the traditional Latin Mass and peel back some of the liberalization of its celebration that had been implemented by Pope Benedict. I think that was simply a mistake. He shouldn't have done that. And I'm hopeful that Pope Leo will make progress in the other direction, especially now that the SSPX has excommunicated itself again. It would be a great sign of goodwill for Pope Leo to re-liberalize the celebration of the Latin Mass, if not completely, at least somewhat. So I'm hopeful in that direction, because I think that was a mistake by Pope Francis. At the same time, people will say things like, well, look, there have been these things, like the restriction of the traditional Latin Mass, and yet they're treating the situation in Germany with kid gloves. And that's true. But there's a reason for it. The reason is they're trying to involve a major schism. They're trying to avoid a major schism. Now, I've said the clampdown on the traditional Latin Mass, that was a mistake. But you don't want to compound it with another mistake that gives the German bishops the excuse that some people in Germany are looking for to break ties with Rome altogether and go into schism. The idea is, if you can maintain some kind of a connection, then you can influence these people back in the direction of where they need to be long term. Even if they're not where they need to be now, cracking down sharply is not the way to do it. You need to apply slow pressure. And so that's what the Vatican has been doing, both under Pope Francis and under Pope Leo. They've been applying slow pressure to the situation in Germany, and I think that's the right move. They also tried, Pope Francis tried a similar strategy with the SSPX. He gave, beyond the liberalization that Pope Benedict had allowed for the Mass and the lifting of the excommunications that Pope Benedict had done, Pope Francis went further and gave the SSPX priests the faculties to validly hear confessions and the faculties to validly assist at marriages. And those were signs of goodwill. Unfortunately, in the case of the SSPX, it didn't work, and they went back into schism. Well, okay, that's bad. But you don't repeat the same mistakes with other places in the world. And so I think slow pressure is the right way to go with the German situation, because if they separate, it could be 500, 1,000 years from now, and we already lost half of Germany at the Protestant Reformation, and they haven't come back after 500 years. If there's a new major schism in Germany, they could be gone for 500 or 1,000 years. So trying to head that off by doing what you can and not immediately cracking down harshly on them is, I think, the way to go. Now, that doesn't mean it doesn't feel unfair and unjust. There have been real acts of unfairness towards people in the traditional tribe, and there are real disparities in the treatment that can be pointed to, but that at the same time that those are recognized, it also needs to be recognized that there are legitimate reasons for some of these actions. The SSPX did excommunicate itself again, and the German bishops are being treated with, you know, restrictive measures. It's just they're being applied slowly and gently, precisely in order to try to avoid a schism, just like the SSPX was treated slowly and gently before they hauled off and ordained a bunch of new bishops against papal instructions not to do so. So I hope that provides some perspective on all this, but I feel the impulse and I understand it.
3: AJ, thank you very much for the question, for the opportunity. On we go. Let's go to let's go
2: really?
3: To the break.
2: You're not going to a break.
3: No.
2: I took you to the break again.
3: I caught it just before I said a name. Nope, we're going to take a quick break. It'll be very quick, though. Hang on. We'll be right back with more objections to the Catholic faith with Jimmy Akin on Catholic Answers Live.
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3: Jimmy Jamaican, our guest. Welcome back. I told you it was going to be a quick break. That was quick. And on the line, Jay in Colorado, listening on the Catholic Answers app. Jay, thank you for the call. You got an objection?
8: Yeah, hello. I just had a question, or I guess questions about the resurrection, or even just my logic of understanding the evidence of the resurrection. Okay.
2: You're on the air. Go ahead and ask them.
8: Gotcha. So it's just the understanding of how we got to the resurrection. So first there's the evidence of Jesus lived, and then the evidence of him dying by crucifixion. He was buried. We find the empty tomb. And then he is reported to have been seen bodily risen to the apostles. And then we have Paul's conversion story and the apostles dying and sort of sealing the amount of belief that they had and what they had actually seen. And so I had a question about the evidence for what the apostles had seen, because there's kind of a lot of different arguments about the empty tomb and about, like, group hallucinations and things like that. But I was more wondering about how we know
2: I'm
8: exactly...
2: I'm going to need you... Jay, I'm going to need you to put this in the form of a question. You've given me a lot of background. I think I have the background I need. What's the objection?
8: Yeah. So, how do we know the sincerity of the different apostles' claims to have seen the bodily risen Christ? The apostles that we can historically see that died for their belief.
2: Okay, well, you will hear some folks say that all of the apostles, except for John, were martyred for their faith. And actually, that's problematic on two fronts. The first front is we actually have some evidence that John the Apostle was martyred, and a lot of people don't realize that. But the other major problem is we don't have solid evidence that all of them were martyred. There's an excellent book by Sean McDowell called The Fate of the Apostles, where he goes through the evidence we actually do have. And we have solid evidence for some of the apostles being martyred. We have evidence for James, son of Zebedee, being martyred. That's John's brother. That's stated right there in Acts 12, that he was martyred. He was the first to be martyred. We also have very good evidence for the martyrdom of St. Peter, who was martyred in Rome, probably in AD 66 or 65 or 66. We have very good evidence for St. Paul being martyred in Rome, probably in AD 67. We also have evidence for James, the Lord's brother, also known as James the Just, being martyred in Jerusalem. He was martyred, according to our historical sources, in AD 62. So we have multiple members of the apostolic community being martyred. What we don't have is evidence for all 12 of them being martyred, not evidence that's historically solid. We have later legends, but legends do not prove things. And that's one of the nice things about McDowell's book, is he goes through and presents the evidence we have honestly. But you don't have to be martyred in order to be sincere. And the idea has never been, oh, well, all of them got martyred, and that's how we know they were sincere. There is a fundamental presumption of honesty in human communications. This relates to a principle that, for example, the German philosopher Immanuel Kant mentioned. But fundamentally, the purpose of all human communication is to communicate. And so if you're making factual claims, the presumption is in favor of sincerity. That's the default. Now, that presumption can be overcome. Like, let's say Cy Kellett, starts joking around with me and identify, and I can identify based on the traits that he's displaying that he's joking at the moment. Well, in that case, I wouldn't assume that what he's telling me is true. I would suspend it and say either it's not true or it might be true, but he's, I can't be confident of that because Cy's in his joke mode. And same thing. If I start joking with Cy, he would need to do the same thing. Now, fortunately, neither of us are compulsive liars. So if we're outside of joke mode, you can presume that Cy and I are being sincere. But there are people who are compulsive liars, or if not compulsive, who are just frequent liars. And if you identify that you're working with one of those people, well, then you need to not assume that they're being sincere either. But that judgment has to be evidence-based because of the fact that human informational communication presupposes sincerity as the default assumption. So we have the we have good evidence, very good evidence, that the apostles and broader members of the apostolic community reported the crucifixion, death, and resurrection of Jesus, including encounters with the risen Jesus. And the presumption is they were being sincere unless you can provide evidence that they weren't. And nobody's been able to provide that evidence. Even very skeptical scholars who don't believe in the resurrection acknowledge, well, they were sincere. I don't think that that Jesus was resurrected, they'll say, but I think these guys were sincere. They weren't making this up. They weren't lying. They weren't joking. They were being sincere. And they'll object on other grounds. But sincerity is not one of them. There was a guy a few centuries ago who proposed they were all crooks and were liars. But that view has been roundly rejected in biblical scholarship, even by atheist and agnostic scholars, because the evidence is these guys were at least sincere, whether they were correct or not. It's only icing on the cake, or gravy, if you want a different food metaphor, Cy, that we can show, oh, they also endured great suffering for their faith, and some of them we know were martyred. But that's not the proof. That's the icing on the cake or the gravy on the mashed potatoes or whatever, or roast or whatever you want to eat. Maybe you have the roast with gravy first and then the cake with icing. But fundamentally, the evidence reads that they are sincere. And part of that evidence is the fact that they broadly suffered persecution and some of them were martyred. So that's what I'd have to say. I can see Cy Kellett has a copy of my book, Evidence for Christ. And since this is a subject you're interested in, Jay, hang on the phone and we'll send you a copy.
3: 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It's the newest book from Jimmy Akin. Jay is going to get it, but just for giving us an address, you can get it at shop.catholic.com or wherever you get your good books. Jimmy knows what he's doing. He knows I'm getting in the car and commuting home, and he did a whole food thing. A whole, like, that was like a food show, that last part. Thanks, Jimmy. Thanks a lot. I hope you have a great
2: day. My pleasure. I'll see you Friday.
3: I'll be a little fatter at the time, I think, because I want to have a roast and cake and mashed potatoes. And we'll see you next time, God willing, right here on Catholic Answers Live.
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